Yeah, Jenny, take a ride with me. Must be getting a little richer, huh? Woo, Mitch Ryder does a pretty good riding job in that. 800-848-9222. All right, can we have Barbara Jean after I play this? Is that okay? All right, I'm talking to Elias, by the way. You know, I am here at one place in our home and doing the show in my studio, and Elias and Isaac are in the WABC Red Apple Music Studios. Kind of interesting. It's a wonderful, wonderful technology that this happens. I have all this equipment in here. It's the size of a bread box, not even that. I mean, that's amazing, isn't it? I mean, years ago, it used to take a whole half a room. Today, it's like a little couple of slices of bread. It's absolutely amazing. Now, let's see. What am I? Give me what I'm doing. I just lost track of what I was doing. Which one do you have up? Oh, yeah. Oh, thank you. Yeah, I was just thinking. Thank you so much, Elias. I was just thinking about Cleveland Stills. We lost him last week. We lost Freddie Cannon last week. And we lost Cleveland Stills. Cleveland, an original rhythm and blues, gospel, rocker. He's a great balladeer. And he gave us wonderful, wonderful years of music. And we lost him last week. So I think I should play something. His group, The Dubs, in memory of Cleveland Stills.

0: beautiful harmony. So thinking about Cleveland Stills, and I hope he rests in peace, and we'll always remember him. Wonderful gentleman, and what a great talent. We have his music. 800-848-9222. Let's see if we can contact my cousin Barbara Jean. Barbara Jean's in Bayonne, New Jersey. Barbara, would you like to visit the cuz?
1: Yes, Cousin Brucey, I'm here.
0: Okay, great. Hiya, Barbara Jean. How are you tonight?
1: Hi, Cousin Brucey. I don't know if you remember me. I'm the girl that got hit by the car.
0: Well, say that again?
1: I don't know if you remember me, but I talked to you a couple of times. I'm the girl that got hit by the car.
0: Oh, I remember that. Yes. All right. And now, what is happening with you?
1: I. How are you first? How are you and Jody?
0: Well, we are fine, Jody. It's Barbara Jean.
1: Hi, Jody. How are you?
2: Fine. How are you?
1: Not too good right now.
0: Well, let's hear. What's the matter, honey? What's the matter?
1: I wanted an Elvis hymn because I lost my sister a couple weeks ago. Oh. And I wanted to dedicate it to her.
0: I'm so sorry.
1: So.
0: What song did you want, Barbara Jean?
1: I wanted Precious Lord.
0: Oh, I don't know. We'd have to find that.
1: I know. Yeah, you said you had a lot of Elvis.
0: We have a lot.
1: New one by Dion, but I didn't know the name of it. Dion DiMucci?
0: Yeah, well, I know Dion DiMucci, but now I'm having trouble because you don't know the name of it.
1: I know. So I picked
0: Teenage in Love. Oh, are they? See, Elias just came to your rescue. He's your rescuer. He's your hero.
1: But if you get a hymn next week, could you dedicate it to my sister for me?
0: Well, let's do Teenager in Love. We'll do that.
1: I want to say one thing. You know I'm blind, so I heard, you know, when I wanted the Mystics and everything, you told me to write to you. I can't write to you because I don't see.
0: Well, yeah, but you do Braille. You do any of the specialized writings for people without sight?
1: I write Braille, but how would I get to you?
0: Oh, I don't know. Well, Barbara Jean. All right, hon, listen. What you're doing now is the best way of communication, right? You and I are talking, and honey, I'm going to play your song for you right now. What is your sister's name?
1: Carol.
0: All right. You want to say something special to her?
1: I love her and I miss her so much.
0: Okay, honey. We'll play it for you. Are you resting? You take it easy, all right? And let me hear from you. Let me hear from you. We're cool. You and I are terrific. We got each other. We're okay.

0: My cousins, that's the Kinks for you. A little kinky music, huh? Sunday afternoon. Love it, love it. 800-848-9222. Isn't this nice? We do this every Saturday. We have my good buddy on before, Cousin Brucey, and, my cousin Vinny. And Vinny warms it up, gets the tubes ready to go, hands me the baton, and away we go. And then we give it to my cousin. My cousin, he'll be around pretty soon from Jersey Joe, right? Coming around pretty soon. So we have some good stuff for you. You stand by. Johnny Cash. Yep, the man dressed in black. Comes back.
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0: At number three, a funk ditty. Michael, Row Your Boat Ashore, Hallelujah, by the Highwaymen.
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0: At number two spot in 1961, Joe Dowell sends out his version of Wooden Heart.
3: And I don't have a wooden heart.
0: Topping the Magic Circle in 61, He Couldn't Sleep at All Last Night, Tossing and Turning by Bobby Lewis.
4: I couldn't sleep.

I love it. Johnny Cash, everybody. There you go. We lost Victor Willis about 2 weeks ago. He was the leader, and he was the policeman of the village people. You know what I'm talking about? He passed away a day before his 75th birthday. And we're going to miss him. Ladies and gentlemen, YMCA, right? As a matter of fact, the president, Frank Trump, ordered the flags to be lowered in his honor. How do you like that? Do you know all that? Let's salute Victor Willis.

Yeah, there you go, Cousins, YMCA Village people. So we're thinking about Victor right now. We lost him about a week or so ago, right? We're wishing him, well, Godspeed and rest in peace. He was the policeman. He played the cop on the Village People. So you're listening to Cousin Brucey, everybody. Our Saturday night adventure. We do this every Saturday. Yep, every single Saturday from 6 to 10 o'clock. And then it's my cousin Joe. Jersey Joe comes on the air, and that puts on a good show. Ladies and gentlemen, Spoonful.

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0: Sugar that emotion. Nice, huh? Miracles. Hey, everybody. You listen to Cousin Brucey. We do this every Saturday. We have a date, right? This is a date for, well, communication all over the world. We have this all in common, this wonderful music from the 50s, 60s, and a touch of the 70s. 800-848-9222. All right, let's see. I have, I think, Bernie, right? Bernie of Brooklyn standing by. Wants to say hello. Hi, Bernie. Come on and visit. Hiya.
1: Cousin Brucey, how are you?
0: I'm terrific. How's it sounding tonight, Bernie?
1: It's sounding great, like always.
0: Thank you. That's good. So what's going on with you, your family?
1: I'm just hanging loose. You know, everything's okay. I woke up this morning, so I'm ahead of the game, right?
0: You know, someone said to me, hey, Bruce, as long as you get up, put your 2 feet on the floor in the morning, you know you're going to be okay. That's right. That was a very wise man. He was the president of NBC. Literally, he told me that. If you get up in the morning, put your 2 feet on the floor, everything's going to be all right. All right, Bernie. Yeah. What am I going to play for you tonight?
1: I have a story to tell you. Wait.
0: Yeah.
1: I met you over 40 years ago on two different occasions. First occasion is something that you'll never forget in your life.
0: Let me just ask you, hold on, before you do that. Hold it, listen to me. Bernie, hold it. Bernie, can you hear me? I just want to tell you something. Jody is in the room. Is there going to be anything that's going to get me in trouble? You know what I mean?
1: No.
0: All right, tell the story. I just want to check. You got me scared. My eyes are sweating. All right, go ahead, Bernie.
1: All right, like I said, I was the grand prize winner at the Motown Cafe contest.
0: Oh, I remember that.
1: Well, I was on the radio. That's when you worked for a different station. I can't say the station, obviously.
0: You can. Oh, yes, but, you can. Well, we're big boys here. You know, this station
1: sure,
0: is...
1: Sure, it's okay.
0: Yeah, yeah.
1: Okay, well, you worked for CBS at that time.
0: Yeah, CBS FM. Sure. Let me tell you something, Bernie. This radio station is so adult and so together that, you know, our executives and the way they just run the station is just, well... It's not like any of that sissy stuff that we used to go through. All right, now, what's story number two, Bernie?
1: Oh, wait. Now, the second occasion, I met you at Kmart at Caesar's Bay Bazaar.
0: All right.
1: That tells you how long ago this was.
0: What'd you buy at Kmart? You do any shopping? What'd you get? Do you remember?
1: I don't know what I did this morning.
0: Oh, that's it. You too. What did you say? What am I playing for you, Bernie?
1: Yeah, right. What?
0: What am I playing for?
1: But anyway, I can't believe that I finally got here to be the grand prize winner in the Motown Cafe. And I met all the good guys.
0: Well, Joe God
1: McCoy,
0: bless you.
1: Norman
0: Bernie.
1: Knight.
0: Bernie. Yes. What am I playing for you, my friend? What can I play?
1: You almost forgot. Wait. Yeah. Good night, my love, Jesse Belden.
0: you called me for a reason. Yeah, well, that's what happens. You talk with old friends, and we sort of, it's love. It's love. Here's your song.

0: Ladies and gentlemen, you're in the Lost and Found.
1: So, you know, many years ago, mom, dad, grandma, grandpa, aunt, uncle, right? They play this music. Maybe on their old Philco big radio, right, in the living room. And a lot of the music came out pretty nice, and it stayed with us forever. Now, here's one that Lost and Found from 1952. That's a while ago, right? It was number one. It stayed on the charts for 9 solid weeks. Lost and Found, Joe Stafford.

Oh, sweet, huh? Is that sweet? That's Joe Stafford, Cousins, and you're dealing with 1952, a number one record. Isn't this fun? Isn't this great stuff? Every Saturday, we have my cousin Vinny gets on. He gives me the baton, right? Vinny's out for that hour and knocks him out, boy. Then a lot of energy in that show. And then Cousin takes it, and then we go to Big Joe. Joe Piscopo, Jersey Joe. And he goes on the air with his buddies. All of his buddies, right? And that's always a fun thing. Cousins, the Rascals perform.

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3: Say, Cousins, did you know that the Drifters were originally formed as a backup group for Clyde McFadder? 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

0: This could be the last time. That's a Mick and the Boys, everybody. Mick and the Boys, I beg your pardon, as my bird is whistling there. 800-848-9222. Let's go to Brooklyn. Cousin Loretta is ready to visit with me. Hi, Loretta. Welcome.
1: Cousin Brucey, the legend.
0: No, Loretta, I'm your friend. How long have we known each other, Loretta?
1: More years than I'm alive.
0: All right.
1: You're like HOA and the good old guys.
0: Those were fun days. Those were fun days. Yeah, none of them left anymore. I can imagine. You know, it's funny. Jody and I were just talking about it the other day. All my buddies, all my friends. I was always the kid on the block, you know. And I joined them, that whole original bunch, and they're all gone. Everybody's gone. But the memories linger, don't they? Where did you grow up, Loretta?
1: In Staten Island, actually. I'm in Brooklyn since I got married in 63, but it was the sixth of Staten Island before the bridge went up.
0: Before the Verrazano. So you watched it? Did you watch it going up?
1: Well, I just know it was Staten Island was all woods, mostly swampland, and nobody knew we were there, so it was country.
0: I know. I remember growing up in Brooklyn, watching the big towers, whatever they call, you know, the bridges, the bridge towers. Mm-hmm. And they had, I remember this, they had sort of a competition. The guys who worked on Staten Island side and the guys who worked on the Brooklyn side, who would complete the bridge first?
1: Oh.
0: How do you like that? Isn't that something? What am I playing for you, Loretta?
1: I met my husband on the Brooklyn Ferry.
0: Oh, that's romantic. That is so great. What am I playing for you?
1: A Fool Such as I by the King himself.
0: I will play it for you. Hey, love talking to you.

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3: ABC. Sir Cousins, did you know that Elvis Presley sold more than 500 to 600 million records globally? And he had dozens of top 10 hits and 20 number one hits. That guy from Tupelo, Mississippi, starred in 31 movies. The first one, Love Me Tender. Remember that? That was 1956. And Cousins, you remember Blue Hawaii? I love that one. 1961. Elvis, by the way, was discharged from the Army, and he returns to Hawaii. That's what the movie's about. It's good. And the soundtrack, listen to this, was the most successful, next to West Side Story, of course, the most successful soundtrack album of the 60s. And Cousins, the ultimate Elvis Presley flick has to be what? Yeah, Viva Las Vegas.
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I got to tell you, I just told Elias, I am loving this tonight. You know, I told you, every once in a while, you get a connection with the music. It's tonight.

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1: All right, my cousins, this is called All Request Radio, this portion. And I love when you send me your requests, and you can do that very simply. Cousin Bruce at redapplemusic.com. Here's one now. Cousin Bruce, would you please play My Eyes Adored You, by Frankie Valli. The lights are low, cuz, and we want romance. Help us. I will. 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

0: Howdy, everybody. I like it. I like that song. I like him. I like it. What talent and what great music he's given us over the years. Let's go watch the Old Request Radio. Let's see what I have here in New Jersey. Let's go to Cousin Len. Hello, Len. Good evening.
1: Hey, Cuz. How you doing tonight?
0: Oh, well, you tell me. I'm feeling great. I feel it's a terrific show. What about you?
1: As usual, you have a great show every week, and I'm going to tell you something. We go back many, many years with my group playing at Palisades Park, but I'm calling you tonight because my daughter's here from Kentucky. It's my 78th birthday coming Monday, so she's here celebrating with me, and I'm having you with my birthday party.
0: Oh, that's so great. I love it. Well, happy birthday to you. Happy birthday, dear Len. Happy birthday to you. That's for you especially. Yes. Okay.
2: Thank you, great. Cousin Brucey. I'm his daughter. It's great talking to you.
0: What is your name? I'm sorry, tell me your name.
2: It's Jackie. I live in Kentucky now, but I'm up visiting New Jersey right now.
0: Oh, great. Jackie, thank you so much. Thank you for sharing Dad with me, okay? That's really nice.
2: Thank you.
0: Appreciate it. Make sure you give him a lot of hugs and kisses. That's important. So, Len, what am I playing for your birthday? What's your birthday song?
1: How about Bye Bye Love by the Everly Brothers?
0: Oh, you got my heart. You got my heart. That's one of the very first songs I think I played when I went on the air years ago as wearing a younger man's clothing, of course, you know, in those days.
1: Oh, yes. Well, yeah, you're still young like me, so.
0: Len, who do you want to send this out to?
1: I tell you what, let's send us out to all my family and friends and everybody who loved Everly Brothers. And let's keep that music alive like you are doing right now.
0: Oh, we'll always do that, Len. Happy birthday, buddy.

0: Down in Philadelphia, my friends, you know, listening to this music, I'll never let it go. I can promise you that. I know you feel the same way. Well, it's so good. So good. All right, let's go. Let's go to, I don't want to waste your time here. Rockaway. Let's find out if it's Rockaway, New York, or Rockaway, New Jersey. Cousin Diane, good evening.
1: Good evening, Cousin Brucey.
0: So where are you, in Rockaway, New Jersey, or Rockaway, New York?
1: New Jersey.
0: Oh, okay. Rockaway, New Jersey. I owned a radio station not too far. In fact, right next door to it. Yeah, it's a lovely area, Diane. And how have you been? You enjoying the show tonight?
1: Yes, I am.
0: I'm glad. Are you with anybody? Are you alone or listening with someone?
1: I'm in my own room right now listening to you.
0: All right. And we're doing okay. What can I play for you, Diane?
1: Can you either play Yellow Submarine by the Beatles or Here Comes the Sun by the Beatles?
0: Are you giving me a choice? All right. You know what? I'm in the mood. Yellow Submarine, I'd love to play, but I'm in the mood for George Harrison. I'm in the mood for Here Comes the Sun. Gorgeous song. Was that all right with you? Let's do Sun.
1: Yes.
0: Yeah? And who do you want to dedicate it to, honey?
1: I'd like to dedicate it to all my girlfriends, Elaine Pushker, Nancy Johnson, and Marie Nefless, and
0: you
1: Debbie Ben-Gary.
0: Thank you. And to me, okay? I want this one. Thank you. All right, Diane. All right, have a good evening.

0: Oh, isn't it nice? Well, I'm glad I picked that one. Oh, thank you very, very much. 800-848-9222. Hi, everybody. Cousin Brucey here on Music Radio. Wherever you're listening, we welcome you. Let's go to one of my Marines. Maureen, this is Marine of Dallas. Not my U.S. Marines. This is Marine of Dallas, Texas. Howdy, Marine, honey of Dallas. Hello there.
1: Hi, Cousin Brucey.
0: Hi, honey. Always nice hearing from you. You've become a regular fixture with me. It's nice. I like that very much.
1: And I enjoy every Saturday night with you.
0: I'm so happy. We have a steady date. Remember, it's
1: yes,
0: going
1: we
0: steady.
1: Do.
0: We're going steady. Good. What am I playing for you tonight, Maureen?
1: I'd like to hear Love Can Make You Happy by Mercy.
0: Oh, nice. Oh, that's a beautiful ballad. That's really nice. Did you ever have somebody to dance with to that one? That's a nice, slow, sexy song. Mm.
1: Right. Well, I was a young teenager at the time, so but I can dance with my husband tonight.
0: That, well, I expect you to do that. I expect you to do that. All right, Marie, would you like to say
1: Mercy,
0: something?
1: Yeah. Can I tell you one thing?
0: Sure.
1: I got my cousin Brucey T-shirt from your PNC concert this week.
0: Oh, that's the blue one, the powder blue one?
1: Yes, the powder blue one with Herman Hermits and Tommy James.
0: Oh, nice. Do you like it?
1: I love it. I'm going to wear it every Saturday night, and I listen to you.
0: Oh, that's so sweet. I'm sorry you didn't see that show. That was a good show at PNC in Garden State. Really nice.
1: You were in New Jersey.
0: Yeah. Well, honey, I'm so glad you got the shirt. You want to say something nice to your husband, maybe to entice him to dance with you?
1: Yes, I'm going to say I love you and thank you for the 38 years we've been together.
0: And tell him, honey, I'd like to dance with you. Can't say to him. Tell him.
1: And Dave, he's standing right here. I want to dance with you.
2: Okay, honey. Anything you want.
1: Okay.
0: There you go. I love this.

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1: We're in with
2: Cousin Brucey.
3: Hey, my cousin, let's see. Hold on, let me just... I just had to push a little button there. Matt is waiting for me for a visit in Seaford, New York. So let's see what's happening. Hiya, Matt. It's Cousin Brucey.
4: Hey, Cousin Brucey. How are you, sir?
3: Good. I always get a smile when somebody from Seaford calls me, because my dad and I used to stop there. I think on the way to Babylon, we used to, the Great South Bay to go fishing. So every Saturday we'd go, and about 6 in the morning, we'd stop at the Seaford Diner. I don't remember the name of it. Yeah, and I still have that. Isn't that something? There's certain things in life, Matt, you don't forget. And that diner, that little diner, I always remember. To this day, I can almost taste the pancakes and the eggs. Is that amazing?
4: That's great. It was a great place. Great place to see the diner.
3: How long have you... it's still there?
4: I believe it's still grown.
3: Wouldn't that be nice?
4: It went to a barbecue place.
3: Okay.
4: It changed to a barbecue place, and now it's a brownstone.
3: Okay.
4: Yeah.
3: But I never, ever think I can picture it. Anyway, how long have you lived in Seaford, man?
4: 53 years.
3: Oh, so I guess you know where the post office is by now, right?
4: Yes, sir. I was born here, so long-time resident.
3: I know. Matt, what can I play for you?
4: Well, my mother-in-law, Angel from Canarsie, who used to call into your show all the time.
3: Oh, I know that name.
4: You remember Angel from Canarsie?
3: Yes, I remember that name, yes.
4: Oh, that's great. That's good stuff. Well, Crimson and Clover by the Shondells. We'd love to hear.
3: Okay. We all set with that? Elias, let me have that again, so I want to make sure Elias gets that proper, okay?
4: Yeah, Crimson and Clover by the Shondells?
3: Crimson and Clover by Tommy James and the Shondells. Okay,
4: yes, sir.
3: Have it for you. Who do you want to dedicate it to?
4: Angel from Canarsie, my mother-in-law.
3: My friend Matt, my pleasure to make it your pleasure.

Crimpton and Clover. That's our buddy Tommy. Tommy James, everyone. All right, here we go with dedication. Hi, cuz. This is Jim from Howard Beach, celebrating my 66th year of listening to you. And I'm listening tonight. Let's see. It occurred to me that at least three people who called in to talk to you who are grieving the loss of someone close to them, you're the beacon of hope to all of us. Never forget that. Say hello to Rosie. Worked for Peter at the Copa. Jim Bacello, wonder to hear. Frankie.

0: Tunnel to Towers 5K Run Walk NYC is coming up on Sunday, September 27th. 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
3: 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Romance is in the air. I'll give you the stage. You give me your story. You give me the music. I'll give you the backdrop. 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

What a beautiful voice, huh? That's velvet, that's silk. That's Johnny Mathis. Hi, everybody. This is Cousin Breezy, and welcome to Music Radio, Romantic Music Radio. That's what this is. This is all the hour, half hour, hour of romance. Ladies and gentlemen, cousins, relax to the G-Cliffs.

love that song. Isn't that sweet? Cousin Sweetness in the Air, huh? Isn't it lovely? The Love Hour, half hour, hour, half hour. And we do this every week, you know, 6 to 10 o'clock. Your cousin Bruce here, 10 o'clock tonight. Joe Piscopo. What a guy. He is some very talented boy. I tell you, if you hear him play the drums, woo, he works up a sweat. He really is quite something. Sings, he's really multi-talented, and he shows it off very nicely on this radio station. And he'll be here tonight at 10 o'clock. Joe Piscopo and a few of his friends that you might even know. Cousins, this is Paul Anka.

That's by the association, everybody. You listen to Cousin Vici. And this is the Love Hour. Half hour, hour, half hour. Every Saturday, this is part of the show. I met Ivy Joe Hunter. Now, he's a Texas boy, but I'm just trying to go back. I was just trying to think of... He had a television show, a morning TV show. It was either Cleveland or Cincinnati. And I was a guest on it one day. And I'm just trying to... Lovely guy. I was just really thrilled to meet him because I've always loved this song. This song has also always been part of my regular music that I love is ballads. Always enjoyed it. Ivory Joe Hunter.

0: Love Hour Half Hour. That's Ivory Joe. Ivory Joe Hunter. Hope you're enjoying this tonight. We do this every Saturday. Let's pause for what we call a good cause here. And I'll be back with Classics 4. Cousin Brucey and love.
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by the Classics Four, Cousins. Hey, you're listening to the Love Hour. I want to say hi to Cousin Michael and Dolores. They're listening to the Cousins in Chicago right now and loving it. They asked me to play the Flamingos.

That's by the Aquatones, everybody. Well, this has been quite a night. Thank you so much to Elias and Cousin Isaac. Really appreciate it. And Joe Piscopo. Joe Piscopo's coming up. Joe Piscopo and his friends. Well, Jody and I were just so happy to have you as our guest tonight. We'll do this again next Saturday. Hey, I love you people. Good night.

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5: 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When we're on the air, boom. So give me a call. Fates, I'm going too long. I got to get out of here because it's time to get on the air. I'm going in the studio now. 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
1: I have discovered a young man whom I think is going to be a superstar. He's got good stage presence, great set of pipes. He's Italian. And he has a unique way with a phrase, but more than that, there's just something I like about the guy. You see what I think. You'll know what I think. Here's my new discovery, Joe Piscopo.
2: 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How are you? It's a Bulova Sinatra Showcase with Joe Piscopo, live as live can be. And great to have you with us on this Sunday night. We're taking your phone calls. We're going to take requests. I got them all in front of me, and we're going to do as many as we can, okay? And if you want to call, it's 800-848-9222, 800-848-9222. Now, if I may, and a good evening to you. Great to have you with us. Honored to have you with us always, playing the best of Frank Sinatra. But, you know, as we syndicate around the country, as I always tell you, you may be listening on a Sunday night somewhere in Ohio, for example. We welcome you to the show as well. And if you want to make a request and you can't get to us because we're not live as you are listening to us, you can always go to info@joepiscopo.us, info@joepiscopo.us. I got a lot of requests on there. And let me start the show, if I may, because I love you. We can't do it without you. And I'm always getting obsessed with what I love, and I love these TV specials, and I love Count Basie. And, oh, gosh, here comes Billy May again, you know, and Joe playing his favorites. So now this is your show. This is your show. And we'll be in Winnie's next week. Now, right now, this is your show. For example, here, we got this from info@joepiscopo.us. It says, Come Fly With Me, Joe, is my signature song. When my kids and grandkids were toddlers, I'd hold them above my head and sing to them, Come Fly With Me. To this day, they all love listening to Mr. Sinatra. By the way, my beautiful wife bought me a Bulova Sinatra watch. Oh, we love that, because she knows how much I love watches. And Mr. S and I wear it proudly every single day. You know, would love to hear from you. Oh, and I listen to you in the mornings. Well, we appreciate that as well. Saw you perform in Reno sometime in the 90s. Great show. This is from Jim Ocampo. And Jim, this is for you, baby, as we kick off our phone calls, as we kick off our requests. Jim Ocampo, this is for your signature song, Come Fly With Me, Baby.

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1: That's it, dude. 1958, Frank Sinatra, and that was Billy May from the Come Fly With Me album, and that is for you, Jim Ocampo. They're your signature song for your kids, grandkids, and thank your wife for buying that beautiful Bulova watch. I'm wearing mine as we speak, you know, and don't forget, they have names on the watches, you know, and I just always like my summer wind watch, you know. Hey, let me continue with the requests, okay? And again, if you want to call, we'll try to get to the calls. We're doing the best we can, and if we have to go into next week, you know, we could do it there as well. 800-848-9222. Joe Piscopo, Saturday Night Live, baby, on the radio. Love having you with us. Neil got in touch with us. Neil's a regular listener. We appreciate. He wanted to appreciate Neil always listening. He wanted to hear the standard that everybody wants to hear. Matter of fact, before I got on the air, a friend asked that I go and perform for him at a party, an event he was having today, right? So I said, all right. So I'm in Jersey. I went over to Pennsylvania. Yeah, Joey Benefit. You got a charity. I got a tuxedo. I come early. I stay late. How you doing? Where you from? Yeah, me too. So I'm out there. I said, I got to tell you this before we go on. And now I'm used to, a week ago, we were in Bedminster with the big band, you know, the Atomic Pearl Orchestra. We had a big band and it was great. And we were doing a big event. And so, and I'm used to the band and the live cats and everything. They had, today they had like a little karaoke machine, you know, and it actually worked okay. Yes, so I'm singing everything. And what's the song? As soon as I hit, because I had to do, and I love, this is for Gaspar, this is for you, this is for Dave and Jim and all my buddies out in Pennsylvania, probably listening as we speak. We had such a great time. And then as soon as I hit this song and I went into it, you hear people go, oh, it's got to be one of the most popular songs from Mr. Sinatra. Neil, this one's for you, Fly Me to the Moon.
2: That's Johnny Mercer and Harold Arlen. Now this man here is gonna take me by the hand, and he's gonna lead me down the right path to righteousness and all that other mother jazz in the right tempo. Fly me to the moon. Let me swing among those stars.

You. Neil, that's for you, baby. I'll tell you right now, we're going to go to Mike with a great, great classic. This is from Marilyn and Alan Bergman and Lou Spence. And, yeah, we could crank. Oh, I love this. What a great way to start this show. Mike, this is for you, baby, on Bulova's Sinatra Showcase with Piscopo on the radio.

0: Janet, that's for you. You turn my world around. Frank Sinatra, you know, we're taking requests. If you want to call, we can pretty much do it on the fly. 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Joe Piscopo live on the radio on a Saturday night. Hopefully you're listening on a Sunday night as well. But we're going to get back. We have another one from Mike who called in something from Cole Porter. Oh, I got a great song. This is from the 1940s with Mr. Sinatra, and we'll kick right into it when we come back. In the meantime, Boulevard Sinatra Showcase with Jersey Joe Piscopo, live as live can be, baby. And we are coming right back at you.
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Forgive me, I had to do that. I love it. But this is a song that I grew up knowing as a kid. And now, but it really, like I did, if I did this last year, let's listen for a second the way it was originally done by the great Mormon Tabernacle Choir. A bit of that, Elias, if you would.

The Mormon Tabernacle Choir. Nobody does it better. But then I found this cut that we always play every 4th of July as we celebrate Independence Day. Ella Fitzgerald. This is a song written by George and Ira Gershwin. It was found on Verve Records. Nelson Riddle arranged this. It's Lady Ella of the I Sing.

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1: 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It's Joe Piscopo, Bulova Sinatra Showcase, taking your requests at 800-848-9222. Some I already have before me, going to my website. Remember websites? People have websites anymore. Everybody's online. I don't even know. I have a website. We dusted off the website. Let me put it that way. I hope it's up to date. And it's info@joepiscopo.us. So Mike at asked that we play. We got a note from Mike. Play anything from Cole Porter. You know, so Cole Porter. So I thought Begin to Begin is a great song. And then I remember, how do I know Begin to Begin? Because when I was on radio, when I first started going on radio, when I was in college, I remember playing it because I worked for one of those beautiful music stations, man. And we would play it. And there was a cat named Artie Shaw, man. He was like a great jazz cat. And he had a big band, you know, and at the time. And if some of you, the baby boomers may remember this.
2: Ladies and gentlemen, our own version of Cole Porter's Begin the Begin.
1: Check this out. I remember this from college, man. Listen, clarinet. He was brilliant. He didn't stay with it. He put in about 10 years or so, Artie Shaw did, and then he split, you know. But I tell you what, Frank Sinatra loved that song, and it was written in 1938. Artie Shaw did it in 1939, and then in May of 1943, Frank Sinatra performed it with Axel Stordahl. He was with Axel Stordahl all throughout the 40s, and then he changed it over a couple of times, and finally he asked Stordahl to write an entirely new arrangement with a kind of a big band touch to it. So, Mike, this is for you. Mr. Sinatra, about 1945, Begin the Begin.

0: So it's been about 5 years. Yeah.
1: Very nice, my friend. Yeah, it's just awesome because when I'm looking at your website right now, reflectorbital.com, I'm going to get into a really detailed discussion of the whole concept because this is not something new, no disrespect to you and the company. There were proposals, as you know, Herman Oberth, talking about this concept of putting mirrors in space way back about 1929. But unfortunately, until you have come along with your company, there haven't been anybody really taking that what seriously and getting the funding to develop this whole concept, which I find very fascinating. We'll continue. We're not at that heartbreak right now, but just a quick little intercession. I usually do this, Ben, and describe some of the things that are happening in the heavens for our fans that love what's in the nighttime sky. And as we do that right now, before the heartbreak, the sun occupies the zodiac constellation Cancer right now. The moon, if you go take a look at it, wherever your skies are clear, hopefully they are if it's nighttime, the moon is about 11.64 days past the new phase, and it lies in a constellation which many people say is the 13th sign of the zodiac, something called Ophiuchus. So if you're looking out there into the heavens, sometimes, right, Ben, with all this big heat dome across the country, we kind of wish that we had something called Christmas in July, but we can do that on our own. And there's so many wonderful things to talk about when it comes to the deep story of space, the development. And I got to ask you, in about a minute or so, who of all the people that you've studied in the whole space program really is kind of one that gets your attention the most? If you had to pick one, who would you say?
0: I would have to say the folks at K2 Space or Apex Space are definitely up and coming and really exciting. They're in the Los Angeles area as well as us and building some really cool satellites.
1: Wow, fascinating stuff. And we continue just on the other side of the heartbreak as we talk about this. So many things happening in the world of privatization of space. As I mentioned before, the new space age capitalism, the entrepreneurial path to the stars, where many people maybe 50 years ago would never believe that today private and, you know, private industry is really leading the way. Kudos to people like, of course, Elon Musk, Jeff Bezos, yourself, and so many of these other companies out there that are taking drawings and making them a reality, which is totally incredible. But I think it sums it up best this way, Ben, from my side. I think imagine, believe, and achieve. What would you say to that simple three sets of words there? How would you respond?
0: Absolutely. You can do anything you put your mind to. If you can imagine it and you have the work ready to go and you're ready to put in the effort, you can do really anything. Yeah.
1: 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We see your calls coming in, and we will be right back.
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7: Manufacturing? Well, we are making a comeback. Can American build something again in America? Of course we did. But it took President Trump to put his foot down and say, we want it made in America. Here's the question every American should be asking. Why were we buying so many things overseas when we have talent here, we have workforce here? Well, in the 1980s, the 1990s, the 2000s, guess what? They thought they're going to save money by moving our factories to Mexico, to Canada, to China. It doesn't work. We lose jobs in America, and America is important to all of us. President Trump has put his foot down. We want business back in America. If we invest in our workers, our factories, there's no reason why the next generation will have great products in America, and we can proudly say again, made in America. That is the Cat's Corner. I am John Katsimatidis.
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across the boundary into the unknown, where gravity bends the light and time itself stands still. 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Past the event horizon.

0: There is perhaps no better demonstration of the folly of human conceits than an image that Carl Sagan talked about planet Earth, the pale blue dot. 32 minutes after the hour, we welcome you into our Theater of the Mind and the Dr. Sky Experience. 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Thank you, Ben, for spending time with us. And now the phone lines are lighting up as people are coming into the Theater of the Mind. Let's say good morning to, on line one, Robert in Philadelphia. Good morning, Robert. You're on with Ben.
1: Hi, Dr. Sky. As always, a wonderful show, and I really appreciate another wonderful guest, Mr. Nowak, tonight. I'm going to speak to you. Real quick, before I get to my question, I hear you talking about Tesla, and I was always a Tesla fan. Yes. Edison might have designed the first industrial lab, but Tesla had a remote control boat in 1898, and that's just too cool. But when they seized his records after he passed, a team of MIT-trained scientists reviewed his work, and that team was headed by an electrical engineer named John G. Trump, who was Donald Trump's paternal uncle.
0: Yes,
1: so it's really a small world, you know.
0: It is.
1: My question pertains to, real quick, what is the feasibility of solar cells, and how long before we have nuclear-powered rocket engines?
0: Wow, powerful, Robert.
2: Yeah, go ahead, I can answer that. Yeah. We're building vehicles that are very similar to solar sails, and we took a lot of inspiration from a lot of the solar sail programs that NASA and JAXA did over the years. And one in particular comes to mind is the Icarus satellite that they launched, and that one actually solar sailed past Venus back in the early 2010s. It had a spinning reflector that was super thin, and it was spinning in order to stabilize it. It didn't have booms or anything like that. There were no compressive members in the structure, and they actually used little LCD screens to steer it. So you could turn the LCD screens on and off, and the solar pressure would then either go through or bounce right off, and it would use that difference in force to steer and actually point itself around. So super cool little vehicle. That's the best example of solar sailing actually working. I know we do a lot of calculations with solar radiation pressure included in our satellites, and I think we're going to be able to really see the effects of it with our vehicles because they're so large. It's about 160 square meters. So it's a pretty big factor in our analysis. And yeah, we're excited to see how that works and kind of prove it out. We're making some of the larger, lighter vehicles that have ever been built. And yeah, we can solar sail with our satellites if we'd like to. We didn't find any customers who wanted to fly along with us. But we're always interested in pushing the limits of science and technology in our designs if there's interest for it out there. And obviously, we're getting pretty good at making booms and these thin reflectors. So it's definitely a thing that we can do.
0: Robert, your follow-up is always appreciated. If you would like, please continue.
1: Well, I would just submit that everybody talks about Elon Musk's, but there's 1,000 Elon Musks out there. Mr. Nowak is one of them, and it was a real honor to speak to you, and I appreciate
0: absolutely.
1: It.
0: Absolutely.
1: So one quick thing, Dr. Sky, and I'm not sure
0: yes,
1: if you're aware of this, but mm-hmm. AOC actually voted against daylight savings time because she was afraid that the extra hour of sunlight would exacerbate global warming. I'll leave it there, guys. You guys have a great weekend.
0: And, of course, Robert, to add to kind of some humor to the radio show, and I think Ben would appreciate this, accordingly, the North Koreans estimated that when they landed on the sun, they did it at night. Now, that is ridiculous, but that was actually on their news service. I don't know if you heard that, Ben. It's kind of crazy, isn't it?
2: That's hilarious.
0: And they did it at night, but that must be amazing. So the dark side of the sun must exist. We continue on line two. Let's say good morning to Nick in Virginia. You're on with Ben Nowak of Reflect Orbital, and we will talk about his company. Believe me, we haven't even gotten to the best part yet. Good morning, Nick. You're on the air.
3: Good morning, Dr. Sky and Mr. Nowak. I don't want to sound like someone from the 12th century, you know, we're mm-hmm. claiming that if you sail your ship too far, you're going to fall off the end of the earth. But I have some doubts about space travel by humans.
0: Okay.
3: And my biggest concern is how we're going to produce air in space. Oxygen, I understand maybe you can extract some oxygen from ice, but how are we going to produce air, which is 80% nitrogen? And I see this as a huge problem, and maybe you're going to shoot it down with something I don't know about, but I can see space travel only done by robots beyond the moon.
0: Interesting.
3: So what do you think about that?
2: And I think,
0: brings up some good points.
2: Yeah, on the International Space Station, they have a bunch of recycling equipment so they can recycle the air that the astronauts are breathing. And they do still bring some air up, but most of it is fully recycled. So they'll recycle the water, they'll recycle the air. They have CO2 scrubbers and all of that up on the station. And we're getting really good at it. You know, people have been up there, you know, consistently for over a decade. And I think that's what's going to be necessary to go further. You can get oxygen from ice and things like that. And you can, you know, do some pretty special chemistry on Mars, and celestial bodies like that. You can mine, you know, maybe a nearby comet or an asteroid for its water. There's a lot of water on comets. So we'll be able to find things out in space as we go further and further. But there's definitely a lot of really hard work to do and a lot of figuring things out that we'll have to do in order to get there.
0: Interesting. Thank you, Nick. I appreciate your common sense to the whole story of space travel too. Line 3, we go to Greg, a frequent caller here on the Dr. Sky Experience. He's calling us from Michigan, where it's what? It's not even Sunday morning yet. Good morning, you're on the air.
4: Good morning, Dr. Sky, and your distinguished guest, Mr. Positive Boom Shakalaka. And real quick, in honor of Carl Sagan, to my warriors, as I descend upon your mind, body, and soul, remember, in order to do the impossible, you must see the invisible. I've got to ask Dr. Nowak, when you're out in space and you're traveling, what are the biggest obstacles that one engages in or that comes across when you are in space travel in the rocket? Is it gravity? Is it friction? Is it, what is the most salient thing that one has to overcome?
2: The thing I'm most afraid of is something invisible, kind of to the quote from Carl Sagan that you said. The radiation out in space is quite difficult to deal with, and you need either a lot of shielding or some really durable DNA in your cells in order to make it through a lot of that. So that's what I'm most worried about on distant space travel, is dealing with all the radiation that's out there. Dodging meteors is pretty hard, but luckily you can see them coming from a ways away. The gravity can actually be extremely helpful. You can use gravity to swing yourself around other planets and actually get going a lot faster, kind of like a slingshot. So I would say that's pretty useful. But the radiation itself is almost pure challenge. That's the thing I'm most concerned about. Yeah,
0: Greg, you have a follow-up? Go ahead if you do, because we're almost up at the next break. Imagine how fast time flies when we're all having fun, right? There you go.
4: Yes, fantastic show. Everybody, go for your dreams.
0: Hey, love that. And just like we said before, the three ingredients, I'm not the scholar on this, but I think common sense, it of course, comes to the table in the front of the theater of the mind. Imagine, believe, and then achieve. And it sounds real simple, right, Ben? But obviously not. And if you would describe this, I mean, maybe in your experiences, you didn't really have maybe a lot of time, as you've said, to spend time with Elon. But from what I've read in many of the books that were written, you know, about him, he spent so many sleepless nights, I guess, on the floor, working, sleeping on the floor, just resting on the floor until you get it right. So isn't that amazing? I mean, maybe without me being too forward, maybe you've experienced the same thing. Until you get it right, you're going to keep coming back. Like you said before, there's many failures, but failure's not an option, and not to quote the old space jargon. Tell me about yourself. I mean, you've probably had the ups and downs in anybody's life, but you have to be persistent. That's the point.
2: Yeah, I work quite hard. Typically like 80 to 120 hours a week. You know, I'll work 16 to 18 hour days pretty frequently. I think that's the only way to do it. And I've been doing that for most of my life. Even when I was back in high school building the fusion reactor and things like that, I would, you know, stay up till 2 a.m., get up at 8 a.m. and get right back to it. For just weeks or months straight. And I haven't really stopped since then. I kind of just love doing it. It's, you know, my grandpa always said, if you do what you love, you'll never work a day in your life. And I love making stuff. So I've been able to really put in the time and have a lot of fun while doing it. I think it's, you know, it's really the only way to go. When you find something that's this cool and this fun. And, I don't know, when you're able to make new stuff like this, it's like, how could you not, put everything into it?
0: So,
2: Yeah.
0: I don't want you to think we're being remiss here, but I haven't even gotten to, and after, we always go to our callers because we respect their time and their interest, which is positive here, big time. But I do want to get into Reflect Orbital. I think we've got plenty of time. In just a couple of minutes, we go to another break. But what's so fascinating about this, you're telling us you built, and this is a short answer from you, I'm sure, with a minute or so. It can't be done. I guess we have to talk more. Fusion reactor. Seems like almost a most difficult thing to build. What was it like doing this? That's amazing.
2: Well, it was quite hard to get the deuterium from the Nuclear Regulatory Commission. That is isotope of hydrogen with an extra neutron in the nucleus. So that was pretty difficult to get. Another really hard component was the power supply. You need negative 40,000 volts at about 10 milliamps or more. So that was also pretty hard. I actually made three or four power supplies before I figured out how to get one that was actually working. And then actually, you know, building the reactor taught me how to weld. I had to TIG weld a bunch of high vacuum parts together. And you have to get them perfect and weld on the inside with special techniques so there's absolutely no leaks, not even a microscopic one or a thing called a virtual leak where you basically trap air in it. It was a lot of fun.
0: So he became what, a TIG and MIG welder, or there's another iteration of welding. I know people that are welders, but that's a lot of patience to do something. And obviously, not to be a funny guy, you simply don't get deuterium by ordering it off of Amazon. That's for sure. That's amazing. Yeah. How hard is it? You got to go through all these paperwork paths just to even verify that you're the good guy that you are versus the bad guys that may be out there. Who knows, right?
2: Yeah, it took about 6 months, but I really wanted to get it, so I kept working on it. Yeah.
0: Well, here we go with Ben Nowak, ladies and gentlemen. We come up on the next break. Your questions, we see Dave in Pennsylvania, and there's plenty of room in the Theater of the Mind, 1-800-848-9222. Exciting to talk about the positivity of space, the new frontier, not the final frontier, the new frontier, here on the Dr. Sky Experience. We will be right back.
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0: From the frozen edge of the world, where icy winds whisper across the continent few have truly explored, comes one of history's most intriguing mysteries. We journey to Antarctica. A land buried beneath miles of ice, isolated from civilization, and shrouded in secrets that continue to challenge conventional history. The mystery begins not on the ice shelf, but on a map. In 1513, an Ottoman admiral named Piri Reis created a chart of the known world. Centuries later, researchers examining the map noticed something extraordinary. Along its southern edge appeared what some claim was a remarkably accurate depiction of Antarctica 300 years before the continent was officially discovered. Even more astonishing, certain interpretations suggested the coastline was shown without the massive ice sheets that cover it today. Some theorists believe that Piri Reis copied far older source maps. Others argue the resemblance is simply coincidence. The result of creative interpretation at the headquarters of the United Nations in New York hangs the famous azimuthal equidistant world map centered on the North Pole. To some observers, the circular projection creates a striking image. Antarctica appears not as a continent at the bottom of the world, but as a vast ring surrounding the known world. For conspiracy theorists, this has fueled decades of speculation. Was Antarctica once understood differently? Do ancient maps preserve forgotten knowledge? Science offers explanations, mystery offers questions. And sometimes the questions are far more fascinating than the answers. As Antarctica continues to reveal ancient fossils, hidden mountain ranges, and lakes sealed beneath the ice for millions of years, one thing remains certain. Our planet still holds secrets waiting to be uncovered. Until next time, keep your eyes to the skies, your mind open to the possibilities, and listen closely for the echoes of the unknown.
5: You talk.
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8: So much to say, so much to
5: 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Baby. The Dr. Sky Experience is on the air. 77 WABC. 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
9: Hi, I'm Don Isles. I worked on the software for the lunar module when it landed on the moon. 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
0: We are at a point in history where a proper attention to space, and especially near space, may be absolutely crucial in bringing the world together. A quote from the cultural anthropologist Margaret Mead. 48 minutes after the hour, as we move through time and space, and we continue, ladies and gentlemen, with your calls, and I promise our special guest, Ben Nowak, the CEO and co-founder of ReflectOrbital.com, we will get into a deep discussion, probably more so than in hour two because of the popularity of your conversation. Let's go to line four. Let's say good morning to Dave in Pennsylvania. You're on with Ben Nowak. How are you this morning?
10: Hello, pretty good. Earlier today and for the last 4 weeks or so, earlier today I was at the, basically the Carnegie Mellon Library in Pittsburgh. I traveled there from outside of Pittsburgh, and I have 44 printouts approximately. I got more than that earlier at other libraries. The 44 are in Keller. I am trying to make an invention. This ties into your last two callers. Trying to get an invention together, which I have in my head, about rich oxygen, nitrogen, argon mixtures being pumped with vacuums into the atmospheres of the Earth to reduce some of the climate change situation and extreme weather, and it can work. The warehouses would be quite large in size. The rich oxygen, nitrogen. Nitrogen is big in food preservation and food freezing and food storage. And
0: it, it sounds like, excuse me for interrupting, but it sounds like you have some fascinating ideas there. But I would prefer you to do this. If you do this, Dave, send me an email, if you can, with all this detail, and I will pass it over to Ben, of course, if he'd like to receive this. Of course, I think he would. But in the short interest of time, my email, again, is just drsky at wabcradio.com. But, Ben, from what Dave is talking about, that would require a lot of airtime to go through the definitions. But any guidance from you would be helpful.
2: Yeah, getting the argon seems like the long pole in the tent with this invention. I know argon is a trace gas in the current atmosphere, so getting enough of it that you could release and make a meaningful difference might take a little while. The other thing is collecting solid science on how this works with the existing atmosphere could take a good amount of time. The atmosphere is pretty big and pretty complicated and difficult to analyze, so that'd be the thing that I'd focus my time on, is thinking through that part of it.
0: Dave in Pennsylvania, thank you for being part of the Dr. Sky Experience. Closing out the hour as we move to the end and conclusion, sadly, of hour one. Another hour to go. Line number one, Gary, you've been patient in Maine. Good morning. You're on with Ben Nowak. And what an exciting hour this has been, don't you think? Wow. A little musical interlude from the state of Maine. That's amazing. The home of Stephen King, of course. Wow, what a guy. But Ben, getting back to... yeah, right. Harmonica and accordion. I have one, of course, the desk here, but I'm not going to go on the air and play it. That's not appropriate for this show at this particular time. So before we really dive into what you're really talking about here, the company, this is interesting. Just whet our appetite, because I don't want to read from this, because it's obviously you're the CEO. You can do it better than I can. Describe the whole purpose of Reflect Orbital, because this is going to be a fascinating second hour, and I'm sure people would want to chime in on what you're looking to do.
2: Yeah, the sun grows all the plants. We eat plants, or we eat animals that eat plants, and even fossil fuels are created by trees that grew millions of years ago that died and turned into fossil fuels and oil, and that's what's powering everything. So all of our food, all of our energy comes from the sun, and it's really the most important thing in our solar system, the most powerful resource in our solar system. And half the time when it's night out, like right now, we don't have access to the sun. And we try to simulate it with things like light bulbs. And, you know, sometimes we use oil and things like that and, you know, create energy that way and use that to light things up. But really, if we could just cut through a lot of that and get right to the fundamental source, it could be a lot more efficient in a lot of cases and a lot better for many applications. So that's what we're working on at Reflect Orbital. We are building the technologies to control the sun at night and bring it down to critical applications where it's needed.
0: That's interesting. And I just want the people to know out there, we'll do this in a deep dive in hour two, that you're a funded company, because a lot of times people think back and they go, and again, I'm not saying this about your company, hardly, that, oh, these ideas are just pie in the sky. No, there's obviously venture capital firms like Sequoia Capital, Lux Capital, Starship Ventures, and I'm sure many, many more that are obviously on this particular path to seeing what you're doing not just become something on a drawing board, the old drafting table, or in the computer 3D simulation now, or, of course, in doing this, you know, on computer manufacturing. This is a real thing, and it's quite interesting, because when I look at this, again, from my astronomy background, there are some people out there that are saying, and I know you'll address this with great fervor, that, oh boy, here comes this beam of light coming down. Oh my goodness, what about our telescopes? And many of people who want dark skies, address that, because you take a great amount of time to explain the necessity for dark skies. And I think before we get into this big hour too, tell us about that, because people may already jump to conclusions. Don't describe that. You're obviously honoring the darkness of observatories and the dark skies.
2: Yeah, it's very important that we're able to provide the benefits of sunlight to certain areas while keeping other areas as dark as they were to begin with. And that all comes down to the design of the satellites and how specular the mirrors are and how we fly them and operate in space. So normally the satellites will be completely off and you won't see them at all. And if there's an emergency or a customer that wants light, we'll light that one customer up in a very precise area, and we'll keep the light from, you know, spilling into the environment. And, you know, all of that is in the design of the vehicles. So realistically, if we're serving a customer that's, you know, nearby to another one, you won't even know that it's happening. And that's the way we want to keep it. That's all the requirement of this technology. We're working with the National Science Foundation and NASA and some other groups on getting lists together of all the places that we're going to avoid and make sure that no light ever goes to them, so that we keep our skies dark, we keep our telescopes free of vehicles going through them, sure. and all of that. So we want to get as much benefit as possible with as little negative impact as possible. I think that's really important. Otherwise, this wouldn't be worth doing. You know, if it caused all kinds of negative effects, we wouldn't do it.
0: Right. The benefits are, you know, very, very high on the big scale here. And I read, of course, we don't believe everything we read, right, Ben, on the internet, of course, many articles. And in legacy media, not to attack anybody out there by company or by broadcast. It's just that so many of these stories, in my opinion, you know, I come from the astronomy background and I read some of this stuff and I'm saying, wait a minute, they really didn't do their homework, in my opinion, on this. So any concerns about this company, Reflect Orbital, doing something to, quote, you know, invade the nighttime sky and remove the darkness is certainly not accurate at all, as Ben, better than I, could explain it. Their website, again, reflectorbital.com. Your questions and comments as we continue on the Theater of the Mind. This is an exciting night, and I do appreciate you staying up with us, Ben. I know you're a busy guy. The contact number here, 1-800-848-9222. And if you have an email, and I know one of the callers before that was asking about maybe how to develop this kind of a invention, I think we were talking with Dave in Pennsylvania. Anybody has an email that they'd like to send me, it's again, drsky@wabcradio.com. And Ben, many of the great listeners that we have, and of course the callers, we've even gotten some good guest suggestions from them, and some of them have actually come to fruition. So it's interesting. So here's a question. Maybe you don't have to answer on this. What's the plans, if you can share it with this audience, of going public with the company at this point in time? Something that you can share with us.
2: Public, like an IPO, like a publicly traded company?
0: Yeah, go ahead.
2: Yeah, do have that in the plan. We definitely don't want to go public until we have lot of satellites up and we're making very consistent revenue. You don't want to end up in a situation where you're developing a technology and you're worried about the stock price. We're very much in the early stages today, and I think we would go public when we had a couple hundred satellites, you know, making a couple $1 billion a year or something like that. That would be a great time to go public, and we're really excited to get there as soon as we can.
11: Well, look at how long it took SpaceX to do this, obviously. That's a whole different story, too. But again, what we're talking about, tuning in, folks, on the Dr. of a company called Reflect Orbital.com. And we've been talking, really mean it, at least from my side, and I'm sure everybody out there, with positivity. In order to do these great things, imagine, believe, and achieve. Because, again, we've had other guests on here, Ben, one gentleman here whose name I refer to here is Dr. Rainer Zitelmann. That's his name. His big book out there, you may have even seen it, The New Space Capitalism, The Entrepreneurial Path to the Stars. I'm impressed with seeing

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2: I'm Sanji Impressor. Berlin's Pride Parade was called off after a car drove into a crowd in the city's Tiergarten Park, close to the Brandenburg Gate.
3: One person was killed, at least 15 people were hurt. Hundreds of thousands had gathered for the annual Christopher Street Day celebrations, one of the biggest Pride events in all of Europe, before the incident put a stop to the festivities. Police said emergency services were at the scene to treat the injured. Ken Rhodes, Worldwide News Network, New York.
2: His name is Troy Jackson, and Democrats in Maine have selected him to run for Senate against Republican longtime Senator Susan Collins. This race is seen as critical to deciding which party controls the Senate.
4: This becomes a general election campaign, and today we begin the work of defeating Susan Collins in November.
2: Jackson replaces Graham Plattner, who won the Democrat primary in June but withdrew from the race earlier this month following an allegation of sexual assault. And Democrats had to quickly come up with a new process to choose a nominee, which involved hundreds of delegates from across the state gathering in the city of Bangor to vote on Plattner's replacement. Health officials have added four more states to their investigation of an outbreak of cyclospora infections. The CDC has been tracing the supply of tainted food, and we get details from News Nation's Leah Lando.
5: We're told that Taylor Farms has shut down a processing facility in Mexico linked to the most recent outbreak, but in all, according to the CDC, they say more than 4,000 people have gotten sick because of this, all linked to fresh produce. In the most recent cases have been reported nationwide this year in 41 states linked to the fresh produce. The largest recent outbreak has been traced to shredded lettuce served at Taco Bell locations in 9 states.
2: Since the start of May, the CDC has gotten reports of more than 4,100 confirmed cases and is investigating more than 7,400 other possible cases across 41 states. Thinking outside the box, more companies are looking to the skies to speed up deliveries.
6: Consumers are expecting things just faster and faster every day.
7: So companies are partnering with drone flying operations like Atlanta-based Wing to take their deliveries off the ground.
6: Large companies like Walmart are really looking at this not as a pilot anymore.
7: Wing's Heather Rivera says flight times run less than 5 minutes.
6: We can really go directly from that store to the consumer's home in a very, very short amount of time.
7: Unlike trucks, she says there are no red lights, and perhaps soon more green ones. The FAA is working to establish a broader framework for commercial drone operations, allowing delivery companies to cover more ground. Spencer Rain, Worldwide News Network.
2: Team Spoon beat Team Coop to win the WNBA All-Star Game. 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
2: I'm Sanji Andrasso. A 78-year-old woman died and 22 others, including 17 firefighters, were injured when a 5-alarm fire erupted around Saturday morning in a wood frame home on College Point Boulevard near 41st Road in Flushing. Firefighters rescued one resident from the second floor amid zero visibility before bringing the blaze under control by Saturday afternoon. The fire spread to adjoining buildings, displacing 12 residents, with the cause now under investigation by fire marshals. Police responded to a 911 call about a man with a shotgun who had shot two people inside a home on Ocean Crest Boulevard in Far Rockaway around 11:55 a.m., after a garage exploded, the 33-year-old suspect ran out armed and was shot by officers. NYPD Assistant Chief Christopher McIntosh described the scene police arrived to find.
8: At approximately 12:15, a large fiery explosion erupted from the house. Within 15 to 20 seconds of the explosion, the subject emerged from the house armed with a shotgun while wearing a tactical vest with additional ammo in it.
2: The suspect was critically injured by police after ignoring multiple commands and taken to a hospital with more than a dozen others who suffered injuries in the incident. The investigation is ongoing. A 43-year-old Upper West Side resident, identified only as Gene, emerged from a medically induced coma on July 24th after being struck by an e-biker on July 7th while jogging in Central Park's pedestrian lane. The 77 WABC weather forecast: expect mostly clear skies with a high of 85. And then Sunday, partial clouds returning with an overnight low of 64. Clear skies continuing on Monday with light rain and partial clouds appearing in the afternoon. Temperatures hitting a high of 87. I'm Sal Giandrasso for 77 WABC News.
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9: Thank you so much for spending more of your weekend with us here on Talk Radio 77 WABC. We like to call ourselves, as many would agree, the Powerhouse Blowtorch Signal, as we're beaming out and broadcasting from the center of the universe, New York City to the nation, the world, and I'm even confident, way out to the cosmos. We continue with hour number two in what we call Theater of the Mind, an opportunity for you to learn something just like I do every time we bring on special guests from the great realms of astronomy, space, aviation, weather, and celebrity guests and stories of American exceptionalism. If you haven't heard the number, the contact number to get into our Theater of the Mind is 1-800-848-9222. And as always, proud to say it again and again, why not download the WABC app? Because once you enter the Theater of the Mind, and the so many other locations that you can enter into the different rooms, I'm sure you will be quite happy. Tonight's adventure, as we continue to speak with him, Ben Nowak, CEO and co-founder of a company called Reflect Orbital at reflectorbital.com, our tribute to space and private space entrepreneurs and space ventures. They're called the Sunlight Company, and we continue on with Ben. Thank you for staying with us, and we do want to go to the callers. And thanks again, Ben. Let's say good morning on line one to Max in Manhattan. He's been patient. You're on with Ben Nowak. How you doing?
10: Yes, Dr. Sky, Noah, thank you for taking my call. This question has to do with the ideas from scientific ideas that are said to come from entities and have entered into people like L. Ron Hubbard and the founder of JPL. What do you think of that, or is that too far out?
9: Interesting, Ben.
11: Yeah, I think that's a little bit far out for me. I don't think we understand what's going on there. I do think weird stuff happens sometimes. But I'm not sure if it's entities like L. Ron Hubbard describes. I believe in mostly normal science stuff and a couple little weird things here and there that maybe we haven't figured out how to explain yet. I think that would be a lot of new information if those things are real, and I feel like we'd see a little bit more evidence of them if they were real.
9: Max, give us your opinion on the privatization of space with these entrepreneurs. I'm impressed to have Ben and so many people that are in this industry right now. They're a lot younger than I am, and they bring to the table, you know, again, kudos to Ben and his company and all the other space endeavors. What's your opinion of all this? Share that with the audience if you would like.
10: I guess it brings a new shiny impetus to the subject. And if it's not government controlled, maybe there's a bit more flexibility. You don't have to worry about the mission was that the Clementine mission. That was a government agency, and we know very little about that.
9: Mm-hmm. You're exactly right. Clementine, a long time ago, we were trying to observe the impactor that was supposed to come from that, but, we never got to see it, but that's a whole other story. Max in Manhattan, thanks for being part of our show and our Theater of the Mind. Let's go to line number two, Alexi in Queens. You're on with Ben Nowak. How are you doing this morning? And I apologize for the so-called sound, Ben, of popcorn popping in the background. We could might blame it on a solar flare, but then again, I'm not too sure of that. What would you say?
11: That's maximum.
10: Yeah.
9: Alexi, go ahead, Alexi. Yes.
12: Yes, thank you very much. I have a few brief questions, maybe two or three quick questions for your guest.
9: All right, go right ahead.
12: All right. These reflecting satellites in orbit, you say they are capable of reflecting sunlight down to the surface of the Earth. What is the maximum area that could be conceivably illuminated by one of these satellites?
9: Interesting.
11: Our satellites are lighting up a 6,000-acre area. So it's roughly the size of a large airport, like San Francisco Airport, or about the size of Manhattan. So it's a pretty big area.
9: I'll say that is pretty impressive from space. And not to take away from Alexei, Ben, what would be the altitude approximation in space of these mirrors? Just describe that so people get a better picture of top to bottom from when the sunlight is sent down. About how high are they in orbit?
11: About 600 kilometers in altitude. So it's about the distance between San Francisco and Los Angeles, right around the sunrise, sunset hours. If you go later into the night, you want to get up to about 5,500 kilometers, which is quite a bit further. And you need that to stay in the sun and out of the shadow, but still reflect to that exact opposite side of the Earth.
9: Alexei, continue. I know you had a bunch of things you wanted to ask. Go ahead.
12: Yes, second question. The sunlight, when projected from the satellite down to the surface of Earth in such an area, as you say, what would be the increase in resulting in temperature? Would it affect the climate?
11: So from our first satellites, they're very dim. So they're much like moonlight. It's about 0.1 lux, which is, you know, it's a couple hundred thousand times less bright than the sun at noon, but it's still enough to see. So the heat increase is extremely minimal. It's about 200 kilowatts total from the satellite, which is, you know, about the same amount of heat as charging an electric car.
9: This is interesting, Alexei. I wanted Ben to comment on this because obviously I'm an observer of the sky, and after this particular radio show, I'll be out there with the telescope doing some lunar observations, which obviously it's nearly a full moon, as you might know. But the point is, the brightness at best would be what? See if I have this right. Not brighter than a full moon, or probably not much more than that? You describe that since you're the folks doing this. How would that appear in the nighttime sky as an object if you looked at it as a pinpoint object? What would be the potential brightness?
11: If we're pointing right at you and you're in the spot because you wanted to be in the spot, then it would be as bright as a full moon. If you're outside of the spot, it would be like if you're right next to it, it'd look like a normal star, kind of star brightness. And if you're a little bit further out than that, it'll be invisible to the naked eye. That's what we're designing them for.
9: Wow. So that's a lot of technology there because, again, if you read some of the reports, and I'm sure you have, people that haven't done the lengthy research that we're doing here with you, they would think that this thing is like a laser beam in the sky, and it's like, you know, burning up like if you looked at War of the Worlds with the Tom Cruise movie. You know, the tripods that came to Earth had these, like, plasma cutters. No, it's nothing like that at all. That's why that's science fiction, and this will be science reality. Alexei, thank you for being with us, as always. I appreciate your time with us on the Dr. Sky Experience. By the popularity, Ben, of the callers here, I want to get into deeply with you, but I want to keep our callers going. 1-800-848-9222. That's why we have a show here. Line number three, Rusty in New York. You've been patient. Your question or comment to Ben. Okay, I'll give it one more time. Rusty, if you're there, go ahead, or we'll move forward. Sorry if the connection's... Go ahead, Rusty, if you're on the air. If not... Okay, let's continue. Go ahead. I'm sorry, you're there?
13: Yeah, I was here. Oh, that's the sky?
9: Yes, sir. Go right ahead. I'm sorry. We couldn't hear you.
13: Okay. I have two questions. First of all, when the astronauts make a walk in space, when they go outside of module or whatever, and they have these backpacks, and there's no air in space, and it's like a vacuum, and there's no atmosphere, how does the backpacks, where they put on whatever they use, gas, whatever comes out of it, what does it push against to make them move?
9: That's interesting. Wow. See, because you can't hear a sound in space, so with these backpacks, Ben, he's bringing up something important.
11: Yeah, it's very similar to a rocket engine. Force equals mass times acceleration. So what you do is you take the gas and you accelerate it through a nozzle. It's actually a thing called a cold gas thruster. And when it accelerates through the nozzle, it's a converging, diverging duct. And you accelerate that gas up to a supersonic speed. So it's moving really, really fast. And when you have the mass of that gas moving very fast backwards, the accelerating backwards, you get a force in the opposite direction. And that's what pushes the astronauts around. That's the same way that rockets take off from on the ground. They're actually pushing the mass backwards very quickly and accelerating it backwards very quickly. They're not pushing against the air as much. Same thing happens in space. That's how the astronauts move around. They throw gas backwards very quickly, and there's an equal and opposite reaction that pushes them forward.
9: Rusty, a follow-up from you as we move on. Thank you for your interest.
13: I have a quick question for you. Is that all right?
9: Go ahead. Absolutely. That's why we're here.
13: Okay. All right, good. When capsules and rockets and such, when they go into the atmosphere of the Earth, and they it looks like they're on fire because they hit the atmosphere, and you know, it makes it, you know, the way it glows like that. You know what I mean?
14: Yeah.
13: And is that because it's two things, Tom? Is that because they're hitting the atmosphere of the Earth, or is it the speed they're coming into it?
11: So it's
13: which both. Does that?
11: They're moving at about 18,000 miles an hour. You know, the International Space Station is moving at about 18,500 miles an hour. So it's unbelievably fast. You know, several times faster than the speed of sound. And it starts hitting the air when it's very thin, up very high. And it actually ignites the air. It'll compress it to over 1,000 psi, and the heat of that compression is extreme, and it actually burns the heat shield. And they plan on it burning the heat shield. It's this thing called ablation, where the burning of the heat shield actually protects the heat shield under it from getting burned off. Because when it burns and turns into a gas, you get a little bit of a cooling effect. So you're kind of like slowly burning away little bits of the heat shield as you re-enter the atmosphere very, very quickly. And it's quite hot, and it's happening quite fast. But yeah, it's that interaction there. And it's happening so fast that the air, even a couple millimeters in front of the heat shield, doesn't know that it's being hit, or like a couple millimeters in front of the shockwave. The shockwave is like nearly an atom's width across, or a couple atoms width across. So it's just unbelievably fast. And the air in front of it just can't get out of the way fast enough. So you get this crazy heating in front of the shock.
9: Well, Rusty, we appreciate you and our goal on this radio show. It seems like we've been successful, Ben, in all of our shows, and especially with you, is to learn something new that we probably didn't know as we go about our busy daytime lives that are ruled mostly by the sun. And we continue to thank Rusty and all the callers. Let's go to line number one, Billy in Pennsylvania. You've been patient, and thanks for your patience. You're on the air. Go ahead. Billy, you're on the air. Give it a try. Wow. The harmonica, or is that an accordion, Ben? I'm not really sure. One of the two.
11: It could be a harmonica, yeah. That was another
9: but
11: good
9: they
11: one.
9: Don't play. They don't play enough of the music, though. See, that this is, and we do have a great part of this radio station, music radio, but as we move away from that just temporarily, that continues over the weekend before our shows. Great, great hosts. Anyway, this is interesting. So what I wanted to talk with you about, and the audience here, if you still have questions and comments, and I'm sure you do out there, 1-800-848-9222. Ben Nowak, the CEO, and of course, he's a co-founder of this company called, as we talk about, Reflect Orbital, reflectorbital.com. You know, I can think about some really incredible uses for this, and I was thinking about this over dinner before. Let's say the horrific aftermath of earthquakes, and we see so many people around the world, and again, not to go into the geology side of it, the incidence of earthquakes seems to be on a proportional scale like we haven't had before, wouldn't you agree? But the aftermath of these, let's say there's a night event where thousands of people are trapped. That, to me, is a most amazing event because you could have this light where you could help find and rescue people and animals from the after effects of a horrible earthquake. Describe that. I mean, it's common sense, don't you think, that use?
11: Yeah, we actually had over a dozen people reach out after the terrible earthquakes that happened in Venezuela a couple weeks back, saying, is there any way you could help light up the rubble? It's really hard to find people at night. The lights aren't very good. They don't light up enough of an area. Could you just, you know, send down some light from your satellites and light up this area? And unfortunately, we don't have our satellites up yet. We're launching our first two vehicles very soon here, but they're not up just yet. And we could have made a really big difference there in just a couple minutes and lit up the entire affected area in literally just a couple minutes so that people could see and actually perform the rescue operations.
9: Quite amazing. That would be a life-saving use. Obviously, you have it well thought out here. But let me go back into the history of this, and I'd like you to describe it. The physicist Hermann Oberth, he's writing in 1923 and 1929 about this concept of putting these gigantic mirrors in space. Now, the difference between what you're doing and what he was describing, he was looking to have what? Things that are many, many miles across, if I'm correct, in space? I mean, we're talking what? Maybe 100 kilometers? I mean, that seems a little undoable. But carry on with that, because the concept has been around, but your specific and specificity of where to use this is really amazing to me. Hermann Oberth, what an amazing scientist and physicist.
11: Yeah, nearly 100 years ago, they were thinking about ideas like this. But they foresaw enormous megastructures that would have to be assembled with astronauts or something like that in space, which is an enormous project that we have not done anything even close to yet. We're doing something a little bit different. We're launching a lot of relatively small satellites that deploy their reflectors, you know, from the relatively small satellite. And then once they fully deploy, they can work together to get different brightnesses on the ground. So if you have 10 satellites pointing at one spot, it's about 10 times brighter than one satellite. And it's a lot easier to make 10 little things than one giant thing in space, because it's quite hard to get up there. You can't just weld the thing together. And when people had looked at this before, they thought you're going to have to go and do that. But luckily, we don't have to. Luckily, we can make small ones and then combine the light from multiple together at the same time. The other interesting thing is you can keep the satellites flat. You don't have to curve them like a parabola in order to get the focusing effect, which makes it a lot easier again.
9: Interesting. And describe this to the audience. Again, this is theater of the mind, so everything comes in visuals to our mind, of course. But when you're looking at these, are they comparable in size to what Starlink is doing for their type satellites? And we'll get into a discussion later about the latest Starship 13 launch with a whole new plethora of Starlink satellites, new and improved. But are yours about the size of that going up into space? Describe that.
11: They're actually about a sixth the size of a Starlink V2 Mini. Those are actually enormous. They're about three pallets stuck next to each other, and then quite thick as well. So our satellites are about a sixth the size, which is remarkable because SpaceX launched 3,800 Starlinks last year. So our satellites at a sixth the size, we could have launched 22,800 of our satellites with last year's Starlink launch rate.
9: Totally amazing. And now we get into the real meat of potatoes of the whole conversation. This is interesting to me. The U.S. Air Force Research Laboratory awards your company a specific amount of dollars in the development and others to, of course, launch your first satellite. Describe the satellite and give us the namesake of where it's coming from. It's kind of interesting. It ties into so much about when we talk about Tolkien, and we talk about the whole story behind the name. Talk about the Lord of the Rings and the name of your satellite and the reason.
11: Yeah, if you remember in The Lord of the Rings, Frodo had the Light of Arendelle in his pocket, and it was that little vial that was given to him by the elves, and he used it to scare away the spider Shelob in the third movie and protect himself. And I saw that as a, you know, kind of an inspiration, and our satellite is going to be very similar. It'll be a light for your darkest moments, and we can bring a full moon brightness to a terrifying area, even if you don't have anything on the ground. If you can just get a signal to us, we can light up the area around you so you can see and get to safety or get what you need to do done.
9: Sure.
11: So yeah, we named our satellite Arendelle 1. It's going to be as bright as a full moon when we turn it on over a specific area. We're really excited to show people what that looks like with the first vehicle. Our second satellite's also called Arendelle 2, and we've actually finished building that one already. We haven't announced the launch yet, but we've got two of these built, and we're really excited about them. The Arendelle class vehicles are full moon brightness class vehicles, and we're going to make bigger, brighter satellites in the future and more satellites in the future. But these are the first ones. And so, yeah, we saw that as a fitting name.
9: So are these primarily, just the audience understands, when you talk about dimensions and height above the Earth, these are traditionally in low Earth orbit, or is it a higher level that you go to, a higher orbital level? I think that needs to be explained and shared with the audience.
11: Yeah, these are at a 600-kilometer altitude, which is very similar to the altitude that Starlink flies at. It's a fair bit higher than the International Space Station. Those guys are down at around 400 kilometers. And this orbit is special. It's a very polar orbit, so it flies around the North and South Pole, kind of in a ring. It's not going around the equator. It's, you know, going vertical to that. And it's a special orbit that stays at the same angle from the sun as the Earth goes around the sun throughout the course of a year. So it basically stays there 90 degrees offset to the direction of the sun over the sunrise and sunset line. So if you kind of picture a ball, but in one side is in the sun and one side is shadowed, we're right over that line where it goes from sunlight to shadow. And we're over that all the time. So as the Earth goes around the sun throughout the course of the year, we're always over that shadow line. It's called a sun synchronous orbit.
9: Interesting, but it's not one of the things, and you'd have to describe this to the audience, a Lagrange point. I mean, is it one of those like the James Webb, I understand, is that one of the Lagrange points? What is a Lagrange point so people understand the difference from what you're talking about?
11: This is much simpler than a Lagrange point. A Lagrange point is kind of like the perfect distance between the sun and the earth and a little bit off to the side, where you're pulled just as much towards the sun as you're pulled towards the earth, or you're, you know, a little bit behind the earth and you're pulled as much away from the earth due to centrifugal forces as you are towards the earth due to gravity. These are incredibly difficult and incredibly nuanced, you know, hard, complicated places to fly a satellite. So the James Webb did something incredibly complicated getting there and maintaining an orbit there. These sun-synchronous orbits over the Terminator are a lot closer and actually use the fact that the Earth is a little bit squashed out. It's a little bit like a flattened globe, and that oblateness pulls the orbit around a little bit. So it's
9: I kid myself, man, when I look in the mirror sometimes, and I'm a little more oblate around my own equator, but that's my problem to figure out. But it's true. The Earth is 7,927 miles wide, and I describe it, or this simpler way, I say 7,900 miles pole to pole, but the equatorial is about the length of what? A marathon, if you look at the Earth. So it's a slight oblateness, but it translates into what, a whole marathon distance, if you want to look at it that way. I thought that's a cute way to describe it, don't you think?
11: Yeah, that's great. Yeah, the other way to think about our orbit is if you blow up the Earth to the size of a basketball, we're, you know, about a quarter of an inch off of the surface. So we're quite close.
9: Yes, and for everybody listening that's concerned about the preservation of what Carl Sagan was talking about, the sanctity of the pale blue dot Earth, I describe this, and you could do a better job, I'm sure, in your way, that the thinness of the Earth's true atmosphere that we depend on, this troposphere, if you took an apple and hold it in your hand, let's say, in the theater of the mind, Ben, they're saying that it's the useful purpose of the atmosphere. The thickness is the skin, thickness of the skin of the apple. So doesn't that mean, wow, we need to keep that, I think, for a long time. Don't cut that skin off the apple.
11: Absolutely. We'd end up like Mars.
9: Exactly. And that's a whole other... So we have a lot of fans that love the planet Mars, and we're going to continue to talk about great guests there. We were there at the University of Arizona when Curiosity went there. We were doing something with the Perseverance rover.

0: we're here to talk with you about. The weather on Mars is obviously so dynamic and different that even if you were looking at the latest weather forecast, I don't have it in front of me, maybe the high of like 15 degrees Fahrenheit and what, a low night temperature of about 80 to 100 below zero Fahrenheit. Wow. And a carbon dioxide-based atmosphere, which is something totally alien. But I understand, and I'm way off subject here, there's a Chinese crypto billionaire, I don't have his name in front of me, I read this, see if you can corroborate it, that he's also now on the first scheduled mission to Mars that Elon has. This is in the future. A two-year mission. That's amazing. So somebody's already signed up, and Elon has agreed. I guess he's paying his way. Isn't that incredible? Incredible, Ben. That's wild.
1: Yeah, that is crazy. That'll be pretty cool. Yeah.
0: Imagine how would we handle 2 years if that's going. But it goes back to you, though, really quickly. Rocket propulsion right now. In the future iteration of rocket propulsion, we probably, no disrespect to you and your teams, we hopefully can get away from chemical rockets and do what? What would be some of the other iterations other than, say, nuclear?
1: Yeah, nuclear rockets are pretty cool. The one I'm really excited about is solar sailing, basically using light and the pressure from light to push a vehicle a little bit faster. Light obviously has no mass, but it does have momentum, and you can use that tiny little force to move quite fast. So if you build a gigantic laser on the Earth and a really big solar sail, you could theoretically get something moving really fast and get to another star system within a couple lifetimes, which is, there's no other way to move that fast.
0: Absolutely, at least not unless we watch the Star Treks and all the different iterations of it, warp speed. But I tell people this, and it's always nice to chime in with you and people in the space know, that the speed of light, ladies and gentlemen, I think Ben would concur, is 670 million miles an hour. So if you think your Tesla Plaid is fast, or if you've been on fast jets, or if you're a military pilot, oh yeah, that's fast. Right, Ben? 670 million miles an hour. We haven't attained that anytime, at least not yet. We'll be back. Our special guest, Ben Nowak, his company. We're going to continue to take your phone calls at 1-800-848-9222. We have in the wings, in the theater, one of the seats is now filled with Mike and St. James, and you, ladies and gentlemen, here on the Dr. Sky Experience. We'll return soon.
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9: You got to admit, this was interesting. 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
5: 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The best talk and dancing on the weekends with Cousin Brucey. 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
1: Listen closely to the cosmic wind. Every atom in our bodies was once part of a dying star. We are not just looking at the universe. We are the universe. Looking back at itself. Made of stardust. Destined to return.

0: in the construction and use of nuclear power plants in the USA?
1: Okay, fair question. A little off subject, but just the same, it has to do with propulsion? No, it has to do with nuclear and nuclear energy. What would you say to that, Ben, if you'd like to comment?
2: Yeah, I have a lot of friends who are building nuclear power plants. They've started companies and are doing a lot of hard work. Actually, two of my really good friends are building nuclear power plant companies. So I'm really excited to see that coming back. I think we need to build a lot more nuclear. I think we'll need a lot of other energy technologies as well, but nuclear is a great one.
1: We appreciate that. Thank you so much, Mike, in St. James. Line number three, Frank's been patient. He's in the Bronx. Good morning. You're on the air with Ben Novak.
3: Hey, Dr. Guy. I want to talk about the rockets. What makes rockets so so complicated to build? And do you share information with companies like Raytheon, the military, military provider that build rockets for the military? How much do you
2: So. Yeah, rockets are really hard to build. It's basically as hard of engineering as a Formula One car or harder. They have to be incredibly performant at extremely hot temperatures, made of extremely lightweight materials, as thin as possible, and pushed just to the absolute limit within an inch of breaking. And that's the same for every single component, and very often the rockets will have a couple million components in them that all have to be designed to that level of rigor and that seriousness, and just tested, you know, beaten to heck. They have to work in all situations. And yeah, that's just extremely hard to design for and build. And if you don't do all of that, the rocket will be too heavy and it won't even get off the launch pad.
1: Frank, you have a follow-up? We have some momentary time here. Just go ahead.
3: Yeah, I just want to know, how much information are you able to share with the rocket providers that for the military, like Raytheon and, you know, General Dynamics and, and those kind of companies? Do they share information on how they build their rockets?
2: I mean, they build them in the same way that, you know, a little, like, kind of an RC plane would be built. They build the engines in the same way that, like, a little either rocket engine would be built, like a solid rocket motor or, like, a RC plane turbine engine or something like that. It's a lot of little metal parts, a lot of accuracy, a lot of testing. If you look up amateur rocketry, it's fairly similar to that. You'll see people building rockets of similar sizes, and obviously they don't have guidance systems, but they do have very performant engines, and they get up quite high in the atmosphere, and it's pretty cool. A lot of my friends are in amateur rocketry and have a good time launching their rockets up
1: pretty
2: high.
1: We started off in school with the little Estes rockets, and that was great. I mean, kids, obviously with adult supervision now, I mean, things have changed. You have to have the proper, you know, guidance when you're going to launch them. But moving on, it's the thrill of a lifetime, right, for a young person, because they may become you one day, right? Or people like yourself that are doing this to do the real rocketry, as we call them, the real rocket scientists. Very interesting stuff.
2: Yeah,
1: let's continue here.
2: Rockets.
1: If you do have a question or comment, we still have some time. 1-800-848-9222. What I wanted to ask you, Ben, this is interesting. Talk about some of the other applications, because one of the big ones, I think, is your direct involvement with the solar industry. So that if you're looking to get maximum exposure to the solar power in the solar plant and the solar, you know, the you know, receivers that you have there, the solar panels, talk about that a moment. That's interesting.
2: Yeah, we've all seen those giant solar farms out there in the desert where it's just miles and miles of solar panels. And during the day, they make a lot of really clean electricity. You know, they're just using sunlight, which hits them and is free. And they're converting that into electricity. And it runs a lot of stuff. Actually, in California, it runs everything or has the ability to run everything during the day. But as soon as the sun goes down, they stop working and make literally zero power. There's none of it coming out because there's no sunlight hitting those panels. And we actually have the ability to change that by reflecting sunlight that's missing the Earth out in space down onto these solar farms. And if you can get to the same amount of brightness as the sun, you get just as much power out of these panels as you do from the sun. And normally we'll be a little bit dimmer than that. But really, we have the ability to turn on these solar farms at night and continue producing electricity. And the reason that's a really big deal is you don't need to use natural gas or other energy technologies at night, which might not be as clean as that solar energy. We can just keep using that clean solar energy long into the night, all the way through the night. So I think it could be a real replacement for fossil fuels and potentially help us out with the climate crisis and, you know, all this global warming that we see.
1: No, this is exciting. I mean, just listening to what you're saying here, look at all the possibilities of changing our world, which is so incredible to me. Give us an example. Let's say you're looking at a whole solar farm and you want to get maximum ability to charge up those panels. How long, I mean, you can dial up how long the exposure will be or the light coming down, or do you have to then wait and get the next one of the mirrors in line to continue? How long could you keep that going for any location if they want it?
2: Yeah, in 2030, we have this on our website, we want to get about 4,000 satellites up, and that'll give us the ability to provide a 20th normal sunlight for about 20 minutes. And then we'll keep launching satellites, and the way it works is one satellite hands it off to the next, or you have multiple satellites working together at the same time to get more brightness. So with both of those things combining together, because we have more satellites up, we'll be able to get about a third of normal sunlight brightness for about 3 hours in 2035, which increases the output of a solar farm by about 20%.
1: That's amazing. Really amazing technology. Line number two, Pamela in New Jersey. She's calling us early in the morning. Good morning, Pamela. You're on with Ben Nowak. How are you doing?
4: Good morning. Not to be a Debbie Downer, and you know me from my phone calls. My father was a mechanical genius, and I'm into education and everything. But I've lived for six decades, and I am seeing that we are so-called improving ourselves. When I had a very bad day today, I am the only one with plants in my yard. Everybody's filling their yards with cement. In Clifton, New Jersey, they used to be known as the tree town. They had many farms. In fact, my father, as a kid, worked on one of the farms. And recently, they wanted to take one of the co-ops away and build condos. It's being overbuilt. And today, somebody complained. Get this one.
1: Sure.
4: Somebody complained that I had a tree in my front yard that grew a little bit because of the rain. And I didn't get to trim it. And somebody complained. And I tell you, that just ruined your day. And you know,
1: it sure does, Pamela. Not to make you feel depressed. Here in Arizona, they're overbuilding on every square inch. And the problem there, I think Ben would agree, when you're developing and covering everything in asphalt or cement, you're creating an even bigger heat island. But from your concerns, the poor little tree. See, that's terrible. Nobody should complain because we need that.
4: I had people actually coming by my property and saying, what's this? And then the inspector said, well, look at the weed. There was like one weed that grew, and I just trimmed it the other day. And they want
1: sounds
4: you to
1: like,
4: grow your grass like
1: it sounds not laughing
4: inch.
1: At
4: and
1: you,
4: said,
1: Pamela. Yeah, I know. Sounds like an HOA problem to me. There you go. That's
2: humanity is very far from harmony with nature.
1: That's amazing, Pamela. No, I love your real, you know, as we say, boots on the ground exposure here, but it's very sad. You're absolutely right. We want to continue to have our plants, and we want to have the nature that we enjoy, and we're obviously not getting that in many cases. But thank you, Pamela. I know. Sorry you had a bad day. I mean, seriously, that's terrible. And we're having a lot of heat here. We had 117 degrees here in Phoenix, which is a mild heat. But it's comfortable. No, it's not. Pamela, thank you. God bless you. I hope your plants will continue to flourish. And maybe through Reflect Orbital, they'll send some light down. And what, Ben? Make the plants grow and keep the plants going. Very important. We continue. Line number three, Fred in New Jersey. You're on as we talk with Ben Nowak. How you doing?
5: Dr. Sky, I'm 90 years of age, and I got no scientific education. But I wonder about the circumference of the Earth. From what I understand, it's about 24,000 miles. That's why every time it makes one revolution, we're in the same spot again. And I realize there's no wind because gravitational pull is controlling the atmosphere. But what about when they sent a rocket up to go beyond the pull of gravity? I would think there, between there and space, would be that 1,000-mile-an-hour wind.
1: Interesting. Ben? Wow. He brings up some very interesting points that even in the theater of the mind would probably need a chalkboard to explain this and demonstrate it in the visual world. But I know you can do that.
2: Yeah, most of the air, even really far away from the Earth, is moving at around the same speed as the Earth because there's no air beyond that to slow it down. So I think you're thinking in the right direction, where, you know, you have this Earth and it's spinning really fast, and, you know, what about, like, as you get higher up, like, what's that going to push off? Like, what's going to slow that down? Well, there's actually nothing out there that would slow that air down, so it just keeps moving at the same speed as the Earth. And air is kind of sticky. You know, if you stick your hand out the window, you can feel it. It has a real thickness to it and a real viscosity. And that atmospheric viscosity traces all the way up to the upper atmosphere and keeps those air molecules moving at around the same speed as the Earth is moving. So the rockets will encounter a little bit of that, you know, that air as they get up there. But as they get into orbit, there's basically no air at all. It's extremely thin and fine, and you don't hit any of that fast moving air. But that said, it is at an extremely high temperature. So the average kinetic energy of those exo-atmospheric molecules is extremely high. They're moving around really fast, but they're averaging to around the same location. They're not moving in one particular direction.
1: It's amazing. Fred, our goal has always been and shall continue to be, we all like to learn something new each week, and I hope, and I'm sure Ben has at least answered this question, something that we'd have to go back to school to study the details, but in this short version, we thank you so much, Fred, in New Jersey. This is interesting. We got about a minute or a half before we go to the next break, but I wanted you to just tell us quickly, what are some of the other amazing, impacting things than projects that you're offering at Reflect Orbitals that people haven't heard so far?
2: Yeah, Dr. Scott, you mentioned the ability to grow plants. We do have that ability. We can help farmers get more nourishment out of the same acreage that they have. We can also keep crops from freezing if necessary. That's a really important one. Like if there's going to be a terrible frost or something like that, that'll kill a whole field of clementines. We can heat that up a little bit. Nominally, we won't be adding heat, but we can do it for critical emergencies like that.
1: Yeah, sure, because we hear about these deep freezes like in Florida. Where you're right, yeah. The entire citrus crop could be just wiped off the earth and other areas. What about, of course, beautiful roses and other plants, let's say in Colombia or the locations around the world that grow beautiful flora? Maybe this could, definitely help and maintain the vitality of our plants and definitely keep it going. We'll be right back with Ben Nowak. It continues to the top of the hour, reflectorbital.com. And we see your calls coming in here. We see Robert in California, Mark in Pennsylvania, and Patrick in Manhattan, doing our best to get you into the theater of the mind and on the air. We'll be right back.
6: 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With Judge Richard Weinberg, Chairman Jesse Garcia, and Eric Levine, Esquire. 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With Dr. Zudi Jasser, discussing America's greatest threat coming from foreign influences, targeting younger generations.
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6: 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Tales of the bizarre and extraordinary. 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
8: From the frozen edge of the world, where icy winds whisper across the continent few have truly explored, comes one of history's most intriguing mysteries. We journey to Antarctica. A land buried beneath miles of ice, isolated from civilization, and shrouded in secrets that continue to challenge conventional history. The mystery begins not on the ice shelf, but on a map. In 1513, an Ottoman admiral named Piri Reis created a chart of the known world. Centuries later, researchers examining the map noticed something extraordinary. Along its southern edge appeared what some claim was a remarkably accurate depiction of Antarctica 300 years before the continent was officially discovered. Even more astonishing, certain interpretations suggested the coastline was shown without the massive ice sheets that cover it today. Some theorists believe that Piri Reis copied far older source maps. Others argue the resemblance is simply coincidence. The result of creative interpretation at the headquarters of the United Nations in New York hangs the famous azimuthal equidistant world map centered on the North Pole. To some observers, the circular projection creates a striking image. Antarctica appears not as a continent at the bottom of the world, but as a vast ring surrounding the known world. For conspiracy theorists, this has fueled decades of speculation. Was Antarctica once understood differently? Do ancient maps preserve forgotten knowledge? Science offers explanations, mystery offers questions. And sometimes the questions are far more fascinating than the answers. As Antarctica continues to reveal ancient fossils, hidden mountain ranges, and lakes sealed beneath the ice for millions of years, one thing remains certain. Our planet still holds secrets waiting to be uncovered. Until next time, keep your eyes to the skies, your mind open to the possibilities, and listen closely for the echoes of the unknown. ABC.
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13: Hi, this is astronaut Charlie Duke, 10th man to walk on the moon on Apollo 16 in April 1972, and it's a great thrill being on and listening to the Dr. Sky Show.
1: Charles Duke, the youngest of the astronauts that walked on the moon, and also the Capcom, when we heard that Neil Armstrong and Buzz Aldrin have landed on the moon, he was the capsule communicator a long time ago. We continue with our very special guest. And we continue with you, the callers, at 48 minutes after the hour. Line number four, we go to Robert in California. Good morning. You're on with Ben Nowak. How you doing?
14: Hi, Dr. Sky. Thank you so much. I enjoy your show. You're an awesome guy. And I like Walter Sterling and Lionel. Those three guys are really getting me going. I love your show.
1: Awesome. Those guys are great. You bet.
14: Mm-hmm. Okay. Now, my question to your guest. I'm in space right now. I'm in the moon. Okay, mm-hmm. And it's five All of right. us. One of them breaks a leg, and the other one has an appendicitis. How do we treat that? How are you going to do that?
1: Well, that's space
14: well,
1: medicine.
14: Have, well, have,
1: go ahead.
2: I think you
1: well,
2: got to start with the appendicitis case first. I don't know if he'll make it all the way back to the Earth. Broken leg, I feel like you could make it back to Earth with that just fine.
1: Right.
2: Yeah. I would try to fix the appendicitis, but that would be difficult. I think you'd have to do a little bit of surgery inside the capsule there.
1: Mm-hmm. Robert, any other comments? You bring up some good things, and we'll hopefully do some studies, that is, with guests with space medicine, too, another great subject. You have another comment or question?
14: One more comment.
1: Go ahead.
14: When you get to space, I just landed in space about 10 hours ago. How do I know when it's nighttime, and when do I know when to go to sleep, do I know when to wake up?
1: Yeah, one of the best questions I've ever heard, Ben. Go ahead.
2: On the moon, you have about 2 weeks of daytime and then about 2 weeks of nighttime. So you're going to have to check your watch. I don't know if you could sleep for 2 weeks straight or stay awake for 2 weeks straight. So you'll probably have to do what you do above the Arctic Circle and just look at a clock and put some blackout curtains over the windows or a little mask over your eyes so you can fall asleep on a normal 24-hour cycle.
1: Robert, thank you for the kind comments on the show and appreciate you in California. You know, Ben, I'm going to be talking about this in a couple of weeks. You probably all have the details of this. But the SpaceX booster that's going to be intentionally impacted into the moon, we're going to do some television out here on that from the local stations. But that may be something that people who have a small to moderate-sized telescope could actually see the impactor. And we'll be talking about that. They're doing it for scientific purposes, not just to, you know, dirty up the moon, as they say. But that's fascinating to hear in early August. I think it's the 5th, and we'll be reporting on that if you're aware of that one. That is interesting.
2: Yeah, super cool. I'm really excited about all the lunar missions that we're doing.
1: Let's go to line number five in time as we spend here with limited time. Mark in Pennsylvania, you are on the air. Good morning.
15: Hi there. I wish my cell phone battery's in the red, so I'll try to hurry up here. In sixth grade, we had a project in science class. We all built Estes rockets, and I had a record. I had a rocket called the Mark, or either that was the engine size or the. Anyway, it was good, and it parachuted and landed. But I wanted to get to I had a friend that worked for Westinghouse 50 years ago, and he was bringing home these solar chips that were broke, and my brother soldered them all together to get like 9 volts. And we hooked it up to an AM radio, which was really cool. And then as time got on nowadays, in the last 10 years, I've been doing a lot with solar panels that power up and recharge your garage door security lights to go on. And I've been hooking up a lot of AM radios, and then hooked up a set of cheap walkie-talkies. And it's pretty cool. Gilligan's Island would have had these chips. Of course, that radio, I don't know how they kept them batteries going.
1: That's science fiction to them. You bet. But, interesting, Mark.
15: That's pretty much it. And very interesting program. I tuned in late here in the last 20 minutes and been watching a lot of videos on my other smartphone. But it's very interesting. Like I say, I've called in before and talked to you about my brother worked at Goldstone.
1: Ah, and, yes, I remember you. Yes, absolutely.
15: And my brother, he was the genius of it all. He did the ham radios and still has his license and worked for the Army with radio-controlled airplanes. And he took the whole thing out and would make light shows. They had like 17 different programs, and he said radio-controlled airplanes that they would shoot down for target practice. And they had a wooden propeller that he would acquire and send home somehow. And we still have it. It's got red tips, and it's made out of wood.
1: Well, Mark, got to cut you short. We do want to continue with other callers. But, no, your story is very interesting. And maybe a quick response, if Ben would like to, about everything from rigging up and doing all this. Because you have to buy trial and error. And obviously the whole story of engineering is many times they fail, but you keep going back until you get it right. Right, Mark?
2: Yeah, solar cells are amazing pieces of technology. I built a lot of little projects with them when I was growing up, just powering LEDs and little cars and things like that. And I grew up building and flying RC airplanes as well, just for fun. I did it in middle school and high school a lot. You know, I'd put little cameras on them so I could fly down cliffs and watch what was going on, and I'd make little videos about it. So, yeah, I've had a ton of fun with all that technology.
1: And look at where you are now. You're developing the real deal from all the experimenting. And that's why I give a lot of my time to a lot of the students out there. We talk about the necessity for science. We talk about critical thinking and how people like yourselves, you know, out there in the radio world, your children, your grandchildren, they should have the opportunity to be able to do the things that we talk about before, right? Imagine, believe, and achieve. Very important. We close out the show by going to line number 2, Patrick in Manhattan. You've been patient, and you're on with Ben Miller. How you doing this morning?
10: I'm doing very well, Dr. Skye. Thank you. Thank you for taking the call. Avid listener. I do overnight work, and I look forward to your show.
1: Thank you.
10: And you always have great callers. My question, I'm going to go quick. I know you're short on time. I'm curious about the operation of rockets in space outside an atmosphere when there's no air or atmosphere. And if you get to the second question, that's fine. There seems to be a lot of satellites going up, and we're being told over and over that there's a lot of space junk out there.
1: Mm-hmm.
10: I'm curious how they don't come in contact with each other. I
1: wow.
10: remember there was a great Saturday Night Live show with Belushi, where Skylab was coming down to Earth. I didn't know where it was coming.
1: Sure. I remember it. Patrick, I remember it. We had a big event in New Jersey, not to take away from Ben's time, but we had a big event at a theater in Paramus, New Jersey. This is not a joke, and I was a lot younger. And we had outside, there was a movie, the first iteration of Alien. So we had this thing where they actually promoted an event, See Skylab, before it passed and, you know, entered the atmosphere. So this is really interesting, Ben. And we had 5,000 people. We made the cover of, you don't know, some of the news over there, and TV covered it. It was amazing because what we saw, Patrick and Ben, is we saw the thing going across the sky as if it was wobbling a little bit. But I'll never forget that. But you have the floor, Ben, because we're almost out of time, and I want to thank Patrick. Give us a quick summation of the things that you're doing over there at Reflect Orbital, and again, how can people get in touch with you?
2: Yeah. So the way the spacecraft moves around is with a rocket engine. That's how we dodge space debris. That's also how we deorbit our spacecraft when it's done with its mission. Very similar to Skylab. We just, you know, come down in altitude until the atmosphere starts slowing us down, and then we burn up or we re-enter purposefully at a particular location. So that's how all that works. We can move around with reaction wheels and magnetorquers and all kinds of things like that. And what we do is we point a reflection of sunlight onto a specific area, either for an emergency response or a crew that's working at night, very similar to you, Patrick, in Manhattan. We could light up a whole area like construction lights at night if you're working on something that's really big and outside. And then we can also use it to provide clean energy by lighting up solar farms at night and allowing them to produce power when otherwise they'd be sitting dormant. And we do all that with a company called Reflect Orbital. You can look us up on reflectorbital.com, and there's a little thing to contact us and get in touch if you have an application for sunlight and you're interested in talking to us. We're launching our first satellites pretty soon here, coming up this fall. We're super excited about it, and we'll be doing demonstrations all around the world, showing people what we can do, and then building the constellation from there.
1: Well, let's have you back, and I hope you'll agree to do that as the satellite goes into orbit and all the things go from drawing board to reality. And it's amazing, the stuff that we're hearing, ladies and gentlemen, with our good friend Ben Nowak, again, CEO and co-founder of Reflect Orbital. Got about a minute. Talk about your co-founder for a minute, because he's not here to talk about himself and the importance of him in developing your company. He should be mentioned.
2: Yeah, absolutely. So Tristan built the delivery droid, and I heard we were talking about drones a little bit earlier on one of the commercials. And yeah, Tristan built the little delivery droid at a company called Zipline. So they started by delivering blood and medical products in Rwanda and Ghana and African nations for emergencies. You know, if somebody gave birth and they were letting out a lot of blood, Zipline would show up with a bag of blood and help save a life. And they're bringing that same technology to food delivery. They're starting out in Texas, and they're bringing it to more and more cities around the U.S. and around the world. And Tristan was one of the instrumental folks building those components. We met at Zipline. I also worked there for a little bit. And since then, we've been working together on Reflect Orbital. We've been doing everything sure. together from some of the early demonstrations to a lot of the fundraising that we've done, building the team, keeping the team focused and excited and all of that. And, yeah, it's just been a blast to build it with somebody who's such a good friend.
1: Well, thank you for your time. It's a privilege and honor. We hope to have you back if you'll agree to that. And again,
2: absolutely.
1: Ben Nowak, CEO and co-founder, reflectorbital.com. They are taking things from the drawing board into space. They are a funded company. This is not pie in the sky. Imagine, believe, and achieve. That are the things we talk about here, to the positivity. And ladies and gentlemen, excuse me, stay tuned to WABC for another side of midnight as Lionel takes us into the early morning hours. During the dog days of summer, the heat bubble continues. We can only guess what the temperatures in Phoenix will be, maybe approaching an all-time temperature of 122 degrees. We'll keep you posted. And thanks to our helmsmen, Bill and Ian, for making sure that you're heard loud and clear in the theater of the mind. We'll see you next week with great guests. 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Clear skies and good health. We'll see you soon.
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19: I'm Sal Giandrasso. A heat dome is set to expand across much of the central United States, pushing temperatures above 100 degrees from Dallas to North Dakota. Forecasters say the heat will stretch from the desert southwest of the Gulf Coast and into the Midwest and Great Plains. Meteorologist Hannah Gard.
20: For the areas under these heat alerts, make sure you're practicing heat safety. 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And remember not to take your pets out during the peak daytime heating hours. They need to take those walks earlier in the morning.
19: About 70 million people will face heat advisories. An uptick in monsoon storms could bring more heavy rainfall and flash flooding to parts of New Mexico this weekend. A flood watch is in effect for parts of western New Mexico. And despite the higher storm chances, temperatures will remain very hot. Charlie Alvarez with the National Weather Service shares safety advice if encountering flash floods from monsoons.
0: Please turn around, don't drown. If you see standing water, please do not attempt to cross it. It can be dangerous and not worth your life. And if you're along the trail, please use extra caution when walking along the trail, especially trails along the river. We just want to remind everyone to be safe this monsoon season.
19: A van slammed into people gathered for Berlin's LGBTQ plus event, killing one person, injuring at least 16 others, and prompting police to call off the celebrations and a concert in the German capital hours after they had begun. German authorities issued a wanted notice for a fugitive suspected in that van ramming. Police and prosecutors Sunday asked for help in identify a 21-year-old whom they only identified as Abdul B. Six children along with two adults were discovered dead in Michigan's Grand Haven Township. Police calling the deaths suspicious and an apparent murder-suicide and intentional arson. The bodies of the eight family members were found in response to a house fire, with some of the victims having been shot prior to their deaths. An investigation is underway. Democrats in Maine have a new Senate nominee. It's Troy Jackson.
21: I can't thank you anymore. I am so inspired by all of you. God bless you, and let's get to work winning this race.
19: Jackson will take on Republican Senator Susan Collins. It's a contest seen as critical to Democrats' hopes of taking control of the Senate in 2027. The former state lawmaker and logger replaces Graham Platner, who won the Democrat primary in June but withdrew from the race earlier this month following an allegation of sexual assault. The ribbon cutting for the bridge linking Windsor, Ontario, and Detroit, Michigan took place on Saturday. Ontario Premier Doug Ford spoke at the ceremony, and that bridge opens to traffic on Monday. This is the Worldwide News Network.
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19: I'm Sal Giandrasso. A 78-year-old woman died and 22 others, including 17 firefighters, were injured when a five-alarm fire erupted around Saturday morning in a wood frame home on College Point Boulevard near 41st Road in Flushing. Firefighters rescued one resident from the second floor amid zero visibility before bringing the blaze under control by Saturday afternoon. The fire spread to adjoining buildings, displacing 12 residents, with the cause now under investigation by fire marshal. Police responded to a 911 call about a man with a shotgun who had shot two people inside a home on Ocean Crest Boulevard in Far Rockaway around 11:55 a.m. After a garage exploded, the 33-year-old suspect ran out armed and was shot by officers. NYPD Assistant Chief Christopher McIntosh described the scene police arrived to find.
23: At approximately 12:15, a large fiery explosion erupted from the house. Within 15 to 20 seconds of the explosion, the subject emerged from the house armed with a shotgun while wearing a tactical vest with additional ammo in it.
19: The suspect was critically injured by police after ignoring multiple commands and taken to a hospital with more than a dozen others who suffered injuries in the incident. The investigation is ongoing. Sean Diddy Combs is in solitary confinement after getting into a fight at a New Jersey prison. An inmate allegedly said something to Diddy that triggered the altercation. Diddy is in the middle of his 50-month sentence for trafficking prostitutes. The 77 WABC weather forecast: expect mostly clear skies with a high of 85. And then Sunday, partial clouds returning with an overnight low of 64. Clear skies continuing on Monday with light rain and partial clouds appearing in the afternoon. Temperatures hitting a high of 87. I'm Sal Giandrasso for 77 WABC News.
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0: 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Continuing with our phone calls, we love those people in the theater of the mind. Let's welcome on line number two, Mike. You're in St. James. You've been patient. Thanks for being on the air.
1: Thank you, Dr. Scarry. I hope this question is relevant. I'd like to ask your guest if he foresees any increase

0: All righty, Lionel, with you. This is Another Side of Midnight, the title of a show that I really don't understand, but then again, why should I? Our number is 800-848-9222. My friend, I love the topics of morality. I love the idea of conscience. I love the idea of, in fact, I use, I hear this all the time, the notion, the idea, the subject matter of all things, morality. Oh, I love it. And because it normally means my morality, what I think is important. I see things going on in the world today, and I think to myself, how in the name of God does anybody even not see through this? Does not see the absolute horror? But that's the way I normally feel. I have to watch what I say because people get very upset. But if you knew what I thought, if you knew the way I saw the world, you would think to yourself, you know what? This is not a good place. We are so strange as a people. We love to figure out how is it that we work and operate. You know, when you ask yourself whether LLMs one day will ever be able to latch onto and tether to and with and at and on consciousness, to be conscious. And then there's conscience. And then there's morality. It fascinates me. What does that even mean? Are we as a society, are we as a species, forget society, moral people? No. Are we great? No. Are we, what's the word? Are we a good group? No. I think humans, for the most part, are benign, anodyne. I don't think we're necessarily good. I think our idea of good is just not doing bad. We don't go out of our way to involve ourselves with philanthropy. And oftentimes, philanthropy normally means money, donation. That's really not it. Don't get me wrong. Most of us would, I think, call the police if somebody was hurt or involved themselves. And I think we would interrupt criminal activity, especially if we could help somebody or a child. And I mean, if called to action, yeah. But I don't know if that's a conscience. But I love to always start with the notion of the definitions. Morality, which animals don't have. Dogs don't have that. Kangaroos don't have that. We have that. Morality is this, well, it's a broader system of principles that defines right and wrong. Now, we'll get to that in a moment. Who's right? Who's wrong? Anyway, don't jump in too quickly. And it may come from religion or philosophy or tradition or family or law or society, but it's this idea, this definition, this system of right and wrong, morality, kind of the operating system. Conscience, this is the individual level. This is your internal sense of whether, in effect, your own conduct is right or wrong. It's the inner voice that produces guilt or unease or approval or peace. Or so, put very simply, morality is the standard, but conscience is the internal judge, that internal compass or regulator. A person's conscience can be mistaken or poorly formed. Someone may feel no guilt about an immoral act, or may feel guilty about something that is not exactly wrong, or that is benign, or anodyne, or harmless. That's why conscience should be guided by moral principles rather than emotion. You can't necessarily work on what you feel is correct. You have to look elsewhere. And some would argue that religion helps, and culture, and the like, and where you are raised and where you are born. And if you listen to people, recently we were discussing something very, very interesting. I thought indeed very, very interesting. On my YouTube channel at Lionel Nation, we were discussing this week about different cultures, and we love the idea of the Saudi Arabian, executions and cutting off hands. And I don't know the last time they had one of those things. I don't know if what the particular procedure is for that process, if there's an appellate procedure. But it's something that they were raised on, and they were then, and they were completely, completely fine with it. We, however, have a little bit of a problem with the idea of having somebody having their hand either crushed or severed or what have you. But if you were born in that time, if you were born during that particular period, at that time, in this country, in this culture, that would be completely moral within that system, because it's all relative to where you are. We talk about capital punishment. Is that moral? What does your conscience say? Again, it depends upon where you are from. I had somebody the other day explain to me that this was somehow moral. And by the way, this was an evangelical preacher who once Tyler Robinson found guilty and executed, even though we can't link the gun to anything. And he said, because that's God's law. And I could listen to people all day long. Have you ever dealt with a thief? Have you ever had a thief? I worked with somebody one time who, I'm not going to mention the name out of respect for his reputation, but he would steal food from refrigerators. Employees would bring food into this communal refrigerator. They would write their name on a bag or on a ice cream or whatever it was. And he would go in and think nothing of it and just swipe it. And I used to argue that that form of pilfering, that form is worse than anything you can imagine. In fact, it is so bad because it's so trivial. It shows a complete and total disrespect. It is immoral. It is, and this person had no conscience, nothing. And again, people always would say, well, it doesn't really matter. No, it doesn't matter. Theft has nothing to do with the price. It doesn't criminal law, whether it's grand theft or petty theft. But, and then we have war. Oh, don't get me started with that. There's one thing that I see all the time, we never learn. I have a thought experiment that I enjoy, and that is if I were enlisted, the first time a critter, an extraterrestrial critter, were to venture forth and want to get to know us for reasons I don't know why, but let's assume they did. I'd love to be the guide, the tour guide. I'd love to do that. And I'd give this person some, this thing, you know, this entity, some ideas of what I think about ourselves. And one thing I would say is that history, as Tolstoy said, would be a wonderful thing if only it were true. And even though Santayana said those who refuse to learn from history are cursed to repeat it, we learn nothing, especially when it comes to war and death and destruction. We are a most bellicose people. We love it. And America, absolutely, we are in love. Not Americans, American government. And let me make sure we always distinguish that. American governments, the people in charge, this corrupt cadre, the shadow government, loves war. Oh, if you've got something they want, it's done. It's finished. And we will tell you, well, the reason why we did it was because of such and such, whether it's Venezuela or Vietnam. We'll give you a good reason. I mean, we will explain. They're evil people. We had to do that because, well, by God, would you want these people ever to develop nuclear weapons or chemical weapons or weapons of mass destruction? We had to act now. We can't let that happen. Yes, I had to amputate that leg. Did you want it to grow into a tumor? There was no evidence of it, but would you? Now I've completely eliminated the chance of this. And people will believe it. Most people are politically, it's so juvenescent. It's so base. But when it comes to morality, not even close. I talked to somebody the other day, again online on my YouTube channel. We were having a discussion live stream, and somebody who ran an OnlyFans site. OnlyFans, you know, OnlyFans is kind of like do it yourself. I guess you'd call it a porn. And there's a part of me that says, in fact, I believe that says, look, if that's what you want to do, that's fine. As long as there's not children involved, as long as you're not being coerced, as long as you have your of your free will, it might be better to take the power from that, from organized crime. Remember, don't forget, the mob was heavily involved in Times Square porn in the old days. In fact, the movie Deep Throat was financed by mob money and the like. So this way, it did pornography what Pro Tools and various recording programs did to the recording industry. I said, that being said, which is always a good indicator that I'm going to change subjects. That being said, I find it, frankly, not immoral, but I find it, for me, disgusting that somebody would think nothing of defiling their body. I guess I'm not familiar with how OnlyFans works, but from what I understand, you could do perhaps, for lack of a better word, a solo venture versus group activity. In any event, you're basically saying, for money, I will show intimate aspects of my body. Modesty is, what's modesty? That's gone. And I thought, and I got into an interesting conversation. Again, I think it should be legal. If that's what you want to do, I'm not going to stop you. But me, would you want your daughter to do that? Would you want your wife? No. Because there's something that we find distasteful, sad, loathsome. People who exploit themselves. And don't give me this business about, well, you know, I make money. I'm in charge. I'm outsmarting them. No, you're not. That's a cop-out. People who expose themselves, even up to and including people who walk around the beaches half naked. You may call this old-fashioned, but some things are old-fashioned. I prefer established, fundamental, not necessarily old-fashioned. So I'd like to discuss with you the notion of morality versus conscience, and then we always open the phones up for people to call about subjects that have absolutely nothing to do with what we're talking about, regarding things on your mind, things that you're thinking of, because in addition to the formulaic layout of the show, I love caller input. I love the caller. They are great. The only thing is, let's be cordial. You know, when people right now, many people are rolling over and they're turning on their crystal set, you know, their radio. They don't want to hear people screaming at each other. So let's discuss. And I'll be more than happy to be spirited, to disagree, but not, and I'll never do something just to get attention. I'll never say something just to get a rise, just to offend, just to make a lot of noise. That's the oldest trick in the book. Plus, that doesn't end. What do they say? There's things that don't last long. One is dogs that chase cars and old drunks or something along those lines. Anyway, 800-848-9222. Morality, conscience, your thoughts and comments on Another Side of Midnight with Lionel.
1: It's Another Side of Midnight with Lionel. 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
1: This is Another Side of Midnight with Lionel. 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
0: Alrighty, my friends, Lionel with you, 800-848-9222, 800-848-9222. My friends, the subject of morality and conscience and how do you know what is right and wrong locally, spiritually, individually. What does they say? Morality is something that you would do by yourself. I always ask people the question, let's assume you are at an ATM, or as some people say, an ATM machine, which is redundant, and you put in, you want to take $20 out, but instead you get $200. It was obviously a mistake. Do you go into the bank and say, excuse me, I received this extra money because it's wrong, or do you say, hell no, I'm keeping it? Now, provided, of course, you can't be charged criminally or civilly. Most people would say, and admittedly, I would too. I would say, screw the bank. You made a mistake? I'm taking this. You're the one who nickel and dime me? Now, that is called intellectualizing. See, one of the defense mechanisms that we have is rationalization and intellectualization. When we rationalize, we look at what we are going to do. For example, I'm planning on doing something. I'm going to take this money, or I have taken this money, and we come up with a reason. Intellectualizing is when we try after the fact, kind of like a post hoc thing, where we break up with somebody and we say, you know what, maybe that's better. Maybe that's better. You know, better in the long run. This was, you know, better to make the mistake now than find out later. So that's intellectualizing. See how that works? See how marvelous that works? It's an incredible ability that we use to always manipulate and massage and tweak our sense of what is moral. 800-848-9222. Let's go to Lucas, by the way. Lucas in New Jersey. You're on Another Side of Midnight with Lionel.
5: Hey, Lionel. Firstly, I think this show could be called the Lionel Show. Another Side of Midnight. It's kind of like saying afternoon show, isn't it?
0: Well, it depends. The other side, which side, another side rather, and how far, we're 2 hours into post midnight. When do we, I don't want to be priggish about it, but in any event, yeah. I thank you for your call. Lucas, what's on your mind, sir?
5: Yeah, well, you've talking about morality. It reminds me, I just
0: correct.
5: Lost a good friend of mine, Sal. Sal just died.
0: I'm sorry to hear that.
5: Yeah, he was moral, but he was also extremely specific, calibrated, and it reminds me of a story. Permission to tell you a story, Lionel?
0: Please do, sir. Please.
5: This actually happened. I want to be clear. Sal was not a troublemaker. He was a man of principle, and I want to tell you that distinction. It's important, because I'm about to tell you something interesting. It was years ago. This is a long time ago. It was the summer. Sal was driving back from, I forget where exactly, but he's coming back over the Gothels. Okay, he pulls up to the toll booth, and the collector's nice lady, he'd seen her before, regular booth, and he hands her the money, and she gives him his change, and he looks at the change, and something's wrong. And I want to be precise here, because this is important. It wasn't the amount. The amount was right. It was the specific coins. And as I said, I told you Sal was specific. He looked at the coins, the specific denominations, the order she handed them back, and there was something off in them. He said it was like a pattern he'd seen before, and he could not drive away. So he didn't. He put the car in park. And the lady says, "You have to, sir, you have to move." And Sal says, "I'm sorry, I just need a minute." And to make a long story short, he gets out of the car, and the cars behind him are starting to honk. It's summer, it's the Gothels, it's not a population known for its patience. So Sal walks to the booth window, and he says, "Ma'am." She says, "What?" He says, "Here, give me the quarters." She says, "No,

0: says, "Here, give me the quarters." She says, "No." And to make a long story short, the guy from the manager, he comes, and by that point everyone's honking, and he comes and he pushes Sal back in the car, and Sal grabs the coin tray, and eventually Sal gets back into his car. He never spoke about it again.
1: What do you think about that?
0: Yeah, well, I've been thinking about it ever since then, and Sal always said, you know, this is a very specific man. Sal never, he didn't trust hold music, you know, he never allowed himself to be in the phone book. He said the phone book was like a, it was like a government database of all the,
1: what
0: people.
1: What do you think?
0: About the toll booth?
1: About the incident.
0: Yeah, well, I think that it's classic Sal, commandeering
1: the
0: toll booth.
1: No, forget Sal, What do you think? And you review the positive, the negative, the morality of it from your point of view. What do you think?
0: Yeah, well, morality, it's about saying the truth. And Sal once told me that they don't lie.
1: Thank you so much. I appreciate that. Please call me again. I don't want to keep talking about Sal. That was three times. Let's go beyond Sal. What do you think? That's the story, which I find fascinating. Let me see here. Oh, my good friend. Ladies and gentlemen, the mellifluous, the sonorous, the master of sonority. Sweet, focused, absolutely a kind of a living testament as to what humanity can be when it puts its mind to it. The lovely and talented, the inimitable, the ineffable, Vincent in Brooklyn. Vincent, you're on another side of Midnight with Lionel.
2: Good evening, Lionel. Great to hear your voice again.
1: And vice versa,
2: Lionel,
1: sir.
2: Speaking about morality, and especially all these women who go on fans only, they're mainly young women.
1: Well, there's a good reason for that.
2: These are the people who, unfortunately, later in life, they keep the psychiatrist and the therapist in clover, because society has led a lot of, especially young women, to think, oh, this is cool. If it feels good, do
1: right.
2: it. You
1: and
2: know,
1: I'm being paid for it, and it's consensual, and I'm in charge of it. It's my body. I'm in charge. You see that?
2: Well, so they think. Now, when they grow older and they start thinking, if they have a mind, they start thinking back and they say, gee, what did I do? I did this, I did that, and then either a lot of them become drug addicts, alcoholics, sex addicts,
1: or maybe not. Vincent, let me ask you a question. Let me just
2: sure.
1: Again,
2: go ahead.
1: There are factions of life, factions of our society, strata, if you will, who might be called, for lack of a better word, member of the underworld, and there are people who own And a variety of businesses that cater to the adult world. Could be nightclubs, and then maybe we used to have discos. We don't have those anymore. And then sometimes there's strip clubs, and there was Times Square, as you know, was a proliferation,
2: right.
1: And you know who pretty much ran that show. Now, what's the difference between you being individually involved, let's say as a young girl, saying or selling or negotiating your body, as it were, and you being owning this, you saying, well, it's a product, people are going to do it, I want to own OnlyFans, I want to have peep shows, and I'm not endorsing it, but if you can't beat them, join them. What do you think about that?
2: Well, I think they're also contributing to the downfall of a lot of people. I personally, you know, me personally, I don't approve of that. I don't approve of owning anything or being involved in anything where people are going to destroy their lives. And I say that, for example, people always say, oh, you know, the bookie, he'll take your bet. If you run out of money, if you can't pay the bookie's not going to take your bet. That thing about the bookie being in business to crackheads, that's a bunch of baloney.
1: That's a loan shark, right? The bookie's a different story.
2: Exactly, but you're right. You're correct. The loan shark, but even the loan shark doesn't want to lend you money if they know.

0: that right. you can't pay it. You know, what are you gonna get blood from Morocco? I mean, the proverbial saying goes, and I've known plenty of people that made their living that way, and me personally, it's not something that I would ever be attracted to, because you're making money off people's misery.
1: Let me ask you this question on a different level. Let's say you, of course, most people don't know this, you being the real estate baron that you are, let's assume in one of your properties, for reasons you do not understand, there was an error on the part of the city or Con Ed or what have you, and they never, you've been receiving free electricity for forever. You didn't even realize this. You didn't do anything wrong, but you become aware of it. Nobody's collecting it. Nobody's pounding on your door. They don't know. It's a glitch.
0: Well, let me tell you something.
1: What would you do?
0: I'm going to give you a real good. Okay. That actually happened to an aunt of mine, and she thought, you know, unbeknownst to her, she didn't even know it was a glitch, and she thought she was getting over. And 20 years after the fact, Con Edison said, hello. Well, she had to make a payment plan out with Con Edison because for all those years.
1: Yeah, right. I understand that. But let's assume, though. Let me just, ideally, in this hypothetical, if the person that you are, quote, not swindling, but the person or entity that you are perhaps pulling a fast one over, isn't corporation, not a person. For example, I'll give you an idea. Give me an example. If I'm at a cashier or something, and there's a young lady and she's, you know, working the till, and she gives me too much money, I'm going to say, no, you made a mistake. Right, because she's going to have to make up for it. Okay.
0: Right. But I'm going to give it back to her because she's going to be on the hook.
1: But if I'm in an ATM, me personally, I'm sorry to say this, I say, you know what? The hell with it. That's your problem.
0: You got that right. And I'm going to give you check this story out. Lionel, years ago, about 40 years ago, I went to my safe deposit box in my bank, which I had for a million years, and the person who was in the room before I was left a diamond-encrusted chevron, gold and platinum chevron in there, in the jewelry case. I walked in, I said, at first it looked like a portfolio on the table, because the rooms are private. You know, you hand the guy, the person, the key. They have two keys, yours and theirs. Nobody could open. You need the both keys to open the box.
1: Exactly.
0: So the clerk comes down from out of the safe and hands me my box. I go in the private room, and I look on the thing. I says, "Gee, what if somebody leave a?" It looked like a clipboard. It looked like a leatherette clipboard. I open it up and I said, "Holy."
1: Moly, yes.
0: Holy Lionel. Yeah. And I didn't even need no rational. I said to myself, if I hand this in, the clerk is not going to look up who was you in this room prior to me.
1: Exactly.
0: The clerk is going to get shove it in his or her pocket, and that's going to be it.
1: So you kept it.
0: You damn right I kept it.
1: See, now, let me tell you what you did. This is the most
0: important. I intellectualized it?
1: Yes, but that's okay. As opposed to, I'm going to go to the manager, and you're going to say, I'm going to put you on notice, and I'm going to send you an email, and I'm going to take a picture of this, and I will create a paper trail, and I'm going to, you could almost insure it. But I understand
0: exactly.
1: He was going
0: to give that back.
1: Let me tell you what happened to me. 1 year, I swear, I don't know if it was a month, I don't know, but I was in a cab, and I put my, and I, you know what, anytime you can take a cab, please, my friend, Uber, Lyft, whatever, a cab, it used to be fun, in any event. I put my hand down, and I feel something, it feels like a purse. It's like, oh no. So I went, and I looked at this purse, and I see, I opened it up, and I'm trying to find the people or whatever involved. And I looked at one of the credit cards, and I said, I want to call them and say, listen, they didn't have any kind of a license. So anyway, to make a long story short, I found the person. I got it. I forget how the hell I did it. I mailed them or they picked it up or whatever. But I really said, you know what? I'm going to do this. And I said, and by the way, the money that is in your wallet, there was another one, by the way. Anyway, so the first one was just credit cards. The second one was a wallet. I did it, got a hold of the person. Thank you. The third time I found a woman. She was from Israel and there was a passport.
0: Oh, and my God.
1: Yes.
0: So oh, my I God. She must have kissed the ground that when you called her.
1: Let me tell you what she did. I found this. I called the credit card companies and I said, listen, you call me and you tell this woman. I said, I met her. It was at, remember the Mayflower Hotel, Central Park? Okay. That's where she was staying. I said, I will meet you. I will bring this to you because you've got to get this.
0: Oh, my God.
1: This is your passport. So anyway, so I got there. Vincent, she had, if ever there was an Israeli-looking Middle Eastern bodyguard dude. I don't know who this woman, I remember her name. So anyway, I said, here it is. I said, please. This is all the money that was in their wallet. She goes, no, that's all there was. I said, please, thank you. She was almost crying. She sent me a beautiful book on Israel and her country, and I felt now.
0: Lionel, that happened.
1: I felt so good, though. I felt, and yes. Nobody, there was, I don't, and that's why I believe people do good things without anybody pushing it because. You like doing
0: the right
1: anyway,
0: thing.
1: Anyway, procedure. What Lionel, happened to you?
0: Lionel, the same thing happened about 40 years ago. And I was walking by my local synagogue, and I find a woman's purse on the wallet, right?
1: And you're Jewish?
0: It was loaded with money. It was stuffed. And in there wasn't a driver's license.
1: Right.
0: What it turned out, it was her son was a lawyer. Uh-huh. I found there was a card in there, and I assumed that this was the woman's husband.
1: Right.
0: So I called up the law office. I says, "Is this so and so?" And the receptionist hands me off to the person in question. Mm-hmm. And I said, "By the way, I found the woman's purse with all this money in it." He says, "Oh, that's my mother's purse you found." I says, "Well, tell her she could come to this." Every right. nickel and every dime that was in there,
1: yes,
0: I gave it a. And
1: you know, Vincent, you know what's funny? I never knew you were Jewish. Mazel tov. Just kidding.
0: Because
1: you said my synagogue.
0: My father worked in the rag trade, Lionel, after World War II.
1: The Shmata, right.
0: And a lot of the people he worked with were Jews who fled from Europe. And during the holidays, my family and their families would exchange foods. Mm-hmm. And I practically grew up eating Jewish food because my father was in the rag business.
1: It was so funny. I got to tell you something. And I just want to say something, not to be gratuitous, but with all of this talk about anti-Semitism, this and that, more people, I want to remind people, have absolute a love affair between especially Italians and Jews, especially in New York, because of this cultural melting pot. I just want to remind people that there is still a kindred spirit that is alive and well, and that most people could not care less what is happening in any other part of the world when it comes to us individually, mano a mano, we don't care. I appreciate that, Vincent. By the way, how's your health? Last time, it was your tooth or something you were...
0: Yeah, well...
1: syphilis?
0: Well, my tooth continues to be a problem. In fact, tonight I went out to eat, and I told my girlfriend, I said, instead of me spitting out my tooth in the plate, I said, I better take it out of my mouth in the car. So I got to go. So I got to find because it's my front lateral incisor. I got to.
1: Oh, my God.
0: Yeah. It's,
1: now, Vincent, I got to ask a question that a lot of people are asking.
0: Ahead.
1: And don't think me of being impertinent or whatever.
0: No,
1: but you keep saying your girlfriend. She sounds like a wonderful person. Vincent, when are you going to make her an honest woman? Come on, man. Life's too short. What's the matter with you? Living
0: well,
1: in sin.
0: That's a good question, especially given the fact that when I croak, I don't want the government to take everything I have. I want her to get everything I have. So, no, I have every intention of making her missus. So, aside from
1: can
0: for
1: we
0: many
1: broadcast
0: reasons,
1: it live? Can we broadcast it live? Would you do me the honor? I know.
0: Lionel, speaking about the cultural affinity between the New York Jews and the Italians, first wedding I ever went to in my life in the 50s, my cousin Richard married a woman named Barbara. She was Jewish. Her family was Jewish. Mm-hmm. We went to two affairs in one day. First affair, the marriage was officiated in the Catholic Church, and in the second, in a shul. Mm-hmm. And then we had a an interfaith reception. That was my cousin Richard. And this was, so that connection, that affinity between the Italian and Jews, it's been there for a long time. I'd say probably since the 1920s.
1: You know, it's funny. I was thinking, one of my favorite, if not, I think the gem of gems of New York City is Arthur Avenue in the Bronx. I absolutely love it. And what's so interesting is when you walk on Arthur Avenue, amidst all of the great Italian restaurants and bakeries, there's Teitel Brothers right there. This in the middle of the Teitel family, I think for like 100 years, this Jewish shop. It's incredible. Absolutely, again, a testament to. I don't want to keep saying melting pot. That sounds so trite, but it is true. That's the part, and that's what I want people to understand. It's the heterogeneity. When you have multiple cultures, multiple people together, you benefit. Listen, my friend Vincent, please do not change. I thank you. Don't be a stranger. Call me anytime, good friend. All the very best. By the way, true story, I got to tell you this. When I was in regular grade school, elementary school, right before I was confirmed in the Catholic Church, I switched schools, like in the seventh grade or whatever it was. For whatever reason, I missed the confirmation. Okay. So I was a freshman, well, I guess a freshman in high school, or actually before that, excuse me, prior to that, pardon me. And eighth grade or something. Anyway, make a long story short, my parents said, what would you like for your confirmation? I did it. I did it for my mother. So I got confirmed. The name Thomas Aquinas. That's my confirmation name. In any event, so they said, what would you like? So I got a Schwinn Varsity, beautiful 10-speed. It was beautiful, gorgeous. That was my gift. Okay. One morning, I go out in the back porch or whatever you want to call it. And the gate is open. I thought, oh, my God, that we had this stupid dog, and I thought, make sure the dog didn't leave. Anyway, my bike is gone. My bike is gone. What are you going to do? Okay. Cut to the future. So help me God, as a great father Jim Lloyd would say. Help me God. I should go blind if I'm lying. I was in college at the time at my parents' house. Nobody was there. Afternoon, there's a knock at the door, and there's a fellow who's standing there, kind of young, looking very nervous. And I felt immediately like, I don't know. I didn't know what I perceived, but I was trying to look very large and very, because we were all working out and, you know, was younger. And I don't know what the hell I'm preparing myself, but I'm trying to give him a cue that I'm ready to fight if you have robbery in mind or whatever it was. Anyway, so this young guy says, excuse me, have you lived here for, I don't know, 10 years? I said, well, yes. Did you used to have a Schwinn Varsity bike? I said, yes. He says, I stole it. Now, me, Mr. Glib, Mr., you know, funny with the riposte and the retort, I said, huh? That was my reaction. Huh? was, yes, I was whacked out of my mind on drugs. I'm paraphrasing, of course. And I am at this church. This is my name. I don't know. I didn't write it down. I didn't care. But I'm at this church. And I believe that in order for Christ to forgive me, I must try to pay people back. I'm trying to remember what I stole, but I remember you, and I saw you. It was creepy. And I saw you riding your bike, and I followed you, and I said, wow. It was a weird feeling. But anyway, I realized that the only way that I will be forgiven is if you forgive me, but I must make recompense. So would you like the money, or would you like a new bike? I said, well, I'm not riding a bike anymore. Because the bike riding was purely it was a utility. There was no exercise involved. They said, well, then I went to this place. I remember a thrifty bike shop. I priced it at $140 then. He gave me the money. He says, now, do you forgive me? And you know what I said, Mr. Glib? You know what my response was? I'm sorry. It was one of the stupidest things. I'm sorry about what? I was so not flummoxed. I was so broadsided. I was gobsmacked. I couldn't believe it. So anyway, he says, thank you. He looked so relieved. I went back in the house. We had no cell phones then. I'm calling everybody. I called my father. He's not there. I called my mother was out somewhere. And I was sitting there with this money thinking, I can't believe what just happened. And I never forgot that. In this man's mind, he believed that reconnecting was his connection to his morality, to his conscience. And then later on, we had a class in university, as people say, and it was called Advanced Expository Writing. And I, of course, got an A in it because I like to write. But when I presented this story, the teacher professor said, you know, this normally has to be, this is not fiction. I said, madam, you don't know me, but I swear on whatever you want, this happened. There was a myth, by the way, have you ever heard this, that men used to, used to place their hand on their, forgive me, on their testicles when they swore, hence the word testify. That's a tad apocryphal. It's a great story. I like to do that in court one day. Forget the Bible. By the way, I've never seen a Bible yet. But would you raise your right hand and grab yourself? Yes, do you solemnly swear? But I told her, I said, I swear this happened. And it just goes to show you this story of this idea of morality. Animals don't have that. Fish don't have that. Giraffes don't have that. They have a sense of order. It's survival of the fittest. But morality and compunction and conscience and all of that, these are purely human. And the question is, do they serve a purpose? Absolutely. Not necessarily for salvation, but society benefits tremendously economically from that. 800-848-9222. Morality, conscience, sin. We'll even go that far. All coming up on Another Side of Midnight with Lionel.
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0: is another Side of Midnight with Lionel. Now, to the Bernard McGurk Studios, here's Lionel.
1: Alrighty, Lionel, with you. I think didn't the keyboard player for Toto write this particular song? I believe. 800-848-9222. We're talking morality. We're talking conscience. What a phenomenal subject. Let's go back to the phones, back to what I call fun. Let's go to Pamela in New Jersey. Pamela, you're on Another Side of Midnight with Lionel.
2: Good morning. Yes, morality is what you do right when nobody else is looking. I really believe in that phrase. And I was having a conversation with a young person on my block just about a week ago. And we were talking about all, you know, life and general. And I said, you know, I judge people a lot of times by not, you know, there's forgiveness in there, but I judge people by, you know, I caught a neighbor stuffing recyclables in the garbage and just, I mean, it would have been so easy to put these plastic bottles, you know, just recycle. And you might think it's a little thing, but if they're doing that, what else are they doing?
1: And now, wait a minute, stop for a second. It may to this person be trifling, unimportant, unnecessary. If you don't know the specifics of this, the importance, the criticality, it's almost, I don't want to say it excuses it, but that's a different story. Now, if the person has a contempt for recycling, if the person, because I've met these recycling Nazis that just drive me nuts.
2: I'm just talking in general about, you know, certain things. Like my father used to tell us, you know, us kids, you know, if you're a thief and a liar, you will do something worse. And, you know, being a thief and a liar is pretty bad. I mean, you steal something cheap, you will move on to other things.
1: Let me ask you this question.
2: And it generally is true. In my six
1: Okay, let me ask you this something, because we're up against the clock, and I'm curious. Let me ask you this question. Let's assume you are enlisted to work for your government. Let's say in an intelligence services, CIA, FBI. And one of the things you're asked to do is to steal secrets, steal communications, wiretap, eavesdrop on the enemy. You're stealing, you're taking their information. Is that exempted from morality?
2: Well, I would not be so rigid as to if I signed on as an espionage personnel.
1: But before you signing on, is there something immoral with that? Does that violate immoral, and should that also violate conscience?
2: Well, then you'd have to sit down and intellectualize it and see if you were capable of doing it. And some people would not be able to do it.
1: I'm asking you.
2: Well, it depends on the cause, and if I signed up for it, I would do it. Yeah.
1: Let me think of a bigger issue, though. Again, I don't want to rush this, but if you're doing
2: the safety of people in my country,
1: Now, what you just did was, you just basically said, I will steal because it benefits me, benefits my people, my family, my country. I'm stealing this. And I'm going to come up with a construct in my mind, rationalizing, intellectualizing, in which I will feel good about that. And yet, but when it comes to recycling, that's another story. There's no excuse for that. What I'm saying is morality, oftentimes, and I thank you for your call, is relative. It is not what you think it is. That's my favorite part. There are people that I know who went during Vietnam. They were following orders. And I remember one in particular, a gentleman told me how they would just destroy, you know, individual villagers, lighting hooch lighters, you know, the Zippos. And they would go in and they would take their rice and empty it. And these women would be crying because they figured you're going to be using that to feed the enemy. There's no reason why you should have this much rice. There's no reason why you should have this much, these many provisions. And to these people, they looked at us and said, what are you doing? You sick. Oh, no, ma'am. We're doing this for a better reason. You see, I'm not the bad guy. I'm here fighting communism. You see, It gets more complicated the more we try to explain away how our theft, our deception, our duplicity is for a different reason, a better reason, a more noble reason. That's my favorite, how we explain away the way we do things. 800-848-9222. Also coming up, the notion of communality. What does that mean? What does that mean? I'll explain this to you. Oh, we got a lot of great stuff to talk about. All on another side of midnight with me, Lionel. More coming up.
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5: I'm Sal Giangrasso. German authorities issued a wanted notice for a fugitive suspect in the van ramming near Berlin's Pride Festival that left one person dead, injured at least 16 others. Police and prosecutors Sunday asking for help in finding a 21-year-old who they identified as Abdul B. They said he's believed to have injured several people with a moving vehicle and that one or more people apparently then left that vehicle. Several people also apparently were stabbed, they added. A heat dome expected to expand across much of the central U.S., pushing temperatures above 100 degrees from Dallas to North Dakota. Forecasters say the heat will stretch from the desert southwest to the Gulf Coast and into the Midwest and Great Plains. About 70 million people will face heat advisories. Three Austin, Texas police officers have been placed on administrative leave after multiple shots were fired, killing a 17-year-old boy who, during a confrontation, had lifted his shirt and reached for his waistband. An investigation showed that the teen had been reaching for a water bottle. Austin Police Chief Lisa Davis described the shooting as potential suicide by police.
6: A young man lost his life. I cannot imagine the pain and the grief that his family is going through, and I want them to know that I'm thinking about them, and I'm very sorry about this incident. The Austin Police Department and the Office of Police Oversight will investigate this incident thoroughly, objectively, and transparently. We owe that to the family, to our officers, and to every member of the community.
5: The teen's name is expected to be released after the family has made appropriate arrangements. Alpha School, a private school that replaces traditional classroom teachers with artificial intelligence, plans to open three Massachusetts campuses this fall. Instead of traditional lessons, the school has students complete personalized coursework using AI-powered educational software, with classroom guides taking the place of licensed teachers. The godfather of AI and Nobel Prize winner Jeffrey Hinton says he supports the model.
7: So a normal teacher is in broadcast mode in a classroom where they're telling the children the answers to questions the children didn't just wonder about. Whereas with an AI tutor, the AI tutor can always be telling you the answer to questions you did just wonder about, and you learn much faster that way.
5: Tuition is expected to run around $65,000 a year for each student. And Sean Diddy Combs is in solitary confinement after getting into a fight at a New Jersey prison. An inmate allegedly said something to Diddy, and that is what triggered the incident. He is in the middle of a 50-month sentence for prostitution-related trafficking. Elsewhere, Troy Jackson won the Democratic nomination for the U.S. Senate in Maine on Saturday. He'll face Republican Senator Susan Collins in November. This is the Worldwide News Network.
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8: A community vigil will be held on Monday for U.S. Army Sergeant Angel Rompersad, who was recently killed in Iranian strikes. Outside the family's home in Ozone Park, Queens, relatives gathered as Sergeant Rompersad's aunt reflected on the 28-year-old's life.
9: For 2 weeks, I sat by his side in the Lenox Hill ICU. I watched him suffer on life support.
8: Her family says she came to the U.S. from Trinidad at the age of two, attended public schools in Queens, later studied at CUNY, and enlisted in the military at 21. The Black Association, now working with Queensboro President Donovan Richards to rename a street in her honor. Sergeant Rompersad's family says they are still waiting for the release of her body before they make final arrangements. Two stabbings on Manhattan's Upper West Side are now being investigated as potential hate crimes. NYPD Commissioner Jessica Tisch identified the suspect as 51-year-old Raul Morales, who allegedly approached and stabbed two people, seemingly unprovoked, in separate instances just minutes apart. Both of the victims are expected to survive. Victim and witness statements say Morales shouted pro-Islamic statements prior to both stabbings. The NYPD now looking into if the attacks can be considered hate crimes. An endangered sea turtle named Pancake was released at Coney Island after rehabilitation for hypothermia. Kids and onlookers cheered as Pancake entered the water with a satellite tracker attached for monitoring. The 11-pound turtle between 2 and 5 years old had washed up in Cape Cod last November and received treatment until now, being released back into the wild. 77 WABC weather forecast. Expect mostly clear skies later on today and a high of 85. Scattered clouds returning toward the evening with a Friday into Saturday overnight low of 66. Clear skies continue tomorrow with temperatures hitting a high of 85. I'm Brandon Eisen for 77 WABC News.
3: And now, it's time for the Cat's Corner.
10: Manufacturing? Well, we are making a comeback. Can American build something again in America? Of course we did. But it took President Trump to put his foot down and say, we want it made in America. Here's the question every American should be asking. Why were we buying so many things overseas when we have talent here? We have workforce here. Well, in the 1980s, the 1990s, the 2000s, guess what? They thought they're going to save money by moving our factories to Mexico, to Canada, to China. It doesn't work. We lose jobs in America, and America is important to all of us. President Trump has put his foot down. We want business back in America. If we invest in our workers, our factories, there's no reason why the next generation will have great products in America, and we can proudly say it again. Made in America. That is the Cat's Corner. I am John Katsimatidis.
0: It's Another Side of Midnight with Lionel. Now, to the Bernard McGurk Studios,
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0: Buddy Lionel with you. Our number is 800-848-9222. This is Another Side of Midnight. We're here for two more hours, so get in. Our lines are full. We have no lines available. Pay attention to the next call that is terminated or ends the call or ends the conversation, opens up a line for you. I love the story of, forgive me, but it's the Socratic method in me. I love to say, yeah, but what about this? Ethics are situational. I forgot to mention there's ethics, morality, conscience. It is all situational. There is no such thing as a black and white rule of lying and deceit and what's right and what's wrong. Nothing. Absolutely not. And what you consider to be moral or immoral depends upon your culture. There are people who feel it absolutely immoral, insane, unethical to eat animal flesh or wear animal products or to wear fur or to. And we can say, nah, that's crazy. To you, it's crazy, not to them. Yeah, but they're exaggerating. How do you know this? What do you know? There are people who believe that gambling, drinking are immoral, and then you throw into the effect religion. Sometimes religion will make it even easier for you. These are the rules. That's it. Don't drink. Remember the old joke? Why don't Southern Baptists ever make love standing up? It looks too much like dancing. And there was this thing about that. I love the fact. And when you talk about religions, oh, we get even better. And how people can basically look at each other and say, we will destroy you. And do it without batting an eye. I'm right. And we will justify it. I will never understand the Vietnam War. Don't give me I understand the explanations. But the explanations are ridiculous. I will never understand that. Never. Under any circumstance whatsoever. I love the way we come up with different ways of explaining things. How about using drugs? Is that a problem? Oh, yes. What about using wine during ceremonies, religious ceremonies? Well, why not? Well, it's wine. Yeah, but it's, well, why is that different? Well, I don't know. How about the government forcing you to take a vaccine? Is that immoral? How about people stealing votes? Shall I go on? And when we get into the notion of AI and the like, it gets even more fantastic. Let's just jump right back into it. By the way, when I opened the show, right off the bat, Neil in Brooklyn called right away before I even said anything. And he's been on the phone and he wants to talk about something which has nothing to do with anything important, but I wanted nonetheless to address him. Neil, you're on Another Side of Midnight with Lionel. What's on your mind?
1: Thank you. I forced myself to stay up. I had to call you right away. A couple of months ago, you said something that brought back a memory to me, and then you
0: a
1: had to go.
0: A couple of months ago.
1: Yeah, wow. Yeah. I mean, because okay. I don't. Yeah, you know, it's two in the morning. You know. Okay.
0: Okay. That is correct. That is correct. It's actually three, but go ahead.
1: I think you wanted to elaborate, but you had to go to a hard break, and you were talking about. Okay, the memory I have is like there was a time when lawyers could not advertise on TV,
0: but or advertise at all.
1: Right, advertise at all. So it was in the news for quite a while before they actually got the permission to do it. And at that time, I was wondering what these commercials would be like. And I think you were alluding to that. It's like, you know, like would the commercials have been like Crazy Eddie, like there'd be like a guy like Nasty Nat. You know, like if you're an arsonist, if you're a serial killer, if you're a wife beater, come and see Nasty Nat because his clients are insane. You know, I thought maybe you were going that way.
0: Well, what do you think about it?
1: What do I think about it?
0: For two months.
1: Until they started to debate it, I never even realized they didn't advertise. You know,
0: But what do you think about lawyer advertising in general?
1: I think it did go over the top Actually, I'll tell you the truth. I once got excused from jury duty.
0: Okay, wait. Change. Did you change? Yes. No. What do you think about, you brought up the subject of lawyer advertising. What yes. do you think about lawyer advertising? This is your topic. What do you think about it?
1: I think it's I don't object to it. I think it's a little over the top. A lot of the advertising, you know.
0: Well, I thank you so much.
1: It actually turned out the way I predicted it. You know, it got a little nasty net. You know.
0: No. There is no nasty net. Do you think the advertising is over the top on what you've heard?
1: Oh, yeah. I mean, they got ambulance chases advertising now.
0: No. Stop for a second. No. Stop. There are no ambulance chasers advertising. That's an old expression. What do you think about the advertising now? By the way, thank you for your call. I appreciate this. This poor man had no idea what he was talking about. But we thank you nonetheless. The Supreme Court case, it was 1977. It was Bates against the State Bar of Arizona. And the Supreme Court ruled that truthful lawyer advertising, particularly information about routine services and prices, is commercial speech protected by the First Amendment. And Arizona, in this case, could not impose a blanket prohibition on attorney advertising. And the protection is not unlimited. States may still regulate, you know, advertisements that are false or deceptive or misleading. I'll tell you what I always found a little bit. I intellectually don't like it, but I can't. You know, what's the difference between that and remember Dr. Zizmore? I don't even know if he's around, but he was always in the subway. Dr. Zizmore. And you saw these panels. He always had this very kind of a weird, kind of a sedate look. Like that horrible picture of Barry Manilow. Have you seen Barry Manilow? Why we're having these geriatric people on stage? Have you seen him? His face it's paralyzed by virtue of the plastic surgery or whatever he has. He's not even singing. He's not even moving his mouth. But anyway, but Dr. Zizmore, they had, you know, focused on acne and whatever it was. And I thought, well, you know, it must be effective because they're there all the time. But my favorite lawyer advertising was people would take investigators. They would go down to the police station. This was in the old days. Take all the accidents that occurred over the weekend, all the fender benders. And this is before computers. You had to sift through this. And you would send letters out. Grieving with them and our condolences over your loss. And it was like a fender bender, if we could be of any service. And at the top of the letter, you had to have in big letters, advertising. And I thought, this looks so cheesy. So I can't stand that. We'll fight. I'm going to fight for you. I know it's effective. It's very effective. Personally speaking, what are you fighting for? What's all this fighting? And it just, you know, but listen, it's here to stay. What are you going to do? I don't know. I have no idea. Anyway, but thank you for that. This poor man was on for over an hour for that call. Let's go back to the phones. Charlie in Cherry Hill. Charlie's going to add a new layer of complexity to this issue. Charlie, you're on another side of Midnight with Lionel.
2: Yes, Lionel, can I change my topic and talk about lawyer advertising? I wanted to talk about that now because you made some really good points. And I just want to say,
0: If you want to talk about it, you be my guest, sir. Go ahead.
2: Thank you. And I just want to say, you and Vincent's a great caller. He's terrific.
0: Phenomenal.
2: I listen to that call.
0: Phenomenal.
2: He is. He's phenomenal. And you were good with him. You were really good. You were both bad. By the way,
0: sometimes there are other people in the business, and I say this very carefully, who also avail themselves of Vincent's genius. But I think I do a much better job in plumbing the depths of this man's sagacity and sapience. In any event, Charlie, what's on your mind? What do you think?
2: So about lawyer advertising, as someone who's not a member of the bar, as part of the general civilian population, I would say it provides me with a layer of information and context that I didn't know was there. But what I
0: absolutely
2: was that one guy said, and what you had said, and this is what I want, why I want to change topics. There's this really horrible ad. It's not on this station. It's but I don't know if you necessarily want me going to. But there's
0: I'd rather not.
2: Okay,
0: but tell me, tell me in general, rather than that, what do you find objectionable in general?
2: Okay. Well, most lawyer advertising is good. It's specific to the point. It hands out the information. That's it. Distributes, disseminates information. That's what I want. There are occasionally commercials which go over the top, like that.
0: Give me the example. There is no Crazy Eddie. There is no commercial like that. It doesn't exist. You do have to pass. There are strict rules as far as what you can and can't say and claims and that sort of thing. Anyway, the bottom line is simply this. It makes sense. It provides you with information. It lets you know as to what's going on, and I appreciate it. Listen, Charlie, I thank you so much, my friend. Please call me again. It's like if you had something for brain cancer. You know what I mean? It's a different kind of... It's a very important thing. I remember years ago driving on the Jersey Turnpike, they had open MRIs, open. I'm thinking, who is this ad for? What am I going to do? I'm a civilian. Do I call up my doctor and say, listen, I saw this open MRI, I guess, on the Jersey Turnpike. Can I get one of those? Why do you want one? Well, I know there's an ad. Or sometimes I have a problem with, speaking of advertising, medications, pharmaceuticals. Ask your doctor about levosiran. What is it? I don't know. Just call your doctor. Hello, doc? Yeah. How about levosiran? It's a woman's hormone replacement. Oh, okay. I never understood that one either. I always err on the side of First Amendment. I always, always, dare I say, err on the side of free speech. Now, here's what you need to know. If one of the stories, if you asked a judge or you asked somebody who was involved in it, if your kid, let's say it's something very, very serious, and you needed help, and you needed a lawyer, in your jurisdiction, in this particular case, in this particular, whether it's slip and fall, whether it's Med-Mal, assuming it's civil, whether it's divorce, whatever it is, where would you go? And those people have a different perspective. And there's something always about, if you ever want to find something, the doctor or the lawyers that court clerks go to, court reporters, bailiffs, judges, the people that say, I've seen this guy. Also, people, if you're dealing with something that's in the insurance business, most of the time it's settled 100%. There's really nothing really... You know, you want to get the most, most cases are not $1 million, and, you know, you want to be treated fairly. But the best point is it's like you ask a chef, where do you go when you're in wife? Where does Daniel Ballou go when he wants to eat, a grilled cheese? Or you ask people kind of in the biz. But if you don't know anybody in the biz, and if you were introduced to something and you say, what do I do? Then they make complete and total sense. Listen, I want free speech, period. I cannot even think offhand of any either advertising or thought or idea that is so heinous, so awful, so opprobrious, so deleterious to the orderly functioning of society that I would have it banned. I can't think of anything. 800-848-9222. Let's go back to morality, to ethics, to conscience, all on Another Side of Midnight with Lionel.
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4: December 1932, with anti-Semitism reaching a fever pitch in Germany, especially in the universities, Nobel-winning physicist Albert Einstein decides to leave the country permanently. It should be noted that he made this decision several months before the Nazis gained a strong showing in the 1933 parliamentary elections. Einstein bounced around the world a bit and considered living in some other European countries, including England, but he finally decided to settle in Princeton, New Jersey. He was hired as a professor at the new Advanced Institute in that town and not Princeton University, where some lingering old-school anti-Semitism may have barred his hiring at any rate. While he wasn't a hands-on participant in the Manhattan Project that led to the building of the first nuclear weapon, he acted as a mentor and inspiration to many of the scientists who did. Had he decided to emigrate to another country, who knows how the war would have turned out.
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0: You know, Barry Manilow is a tremendous talent. You know, he was, I think he was like one of the piano players, I believe. Didn't it? Am I? His connection with Bette Midler, I don't want to speak. He's a great entertainer, but recently I saw him, and it is, as you zoom in, his face looks, it looks like one of those CIA masks, or it's frightening. Have you ever seen sometimes when somebody has a face transplant, especially these poor people who have their face ripped off by a chimp in some attack, and they have this plastic kind of rubber, it's like a bad disguise. That's what he looks like. It's horrible. And he's doing these like hobby horse kind of a... You have to realize enough. The worst was... I mean, I don't know if this is even... I don't want to go into too much detail about this, but Frankie Valli was just... I mean, that was elder abuse. Same thing with Bill Cam, with Glenn Campbell towards the end of his life. He was out there, couldn't remember his song. I mean, it's just... You have to ask yourself, is it whatever happened to human decency? Okay, let's go back to the phones, back to what I call fun. Let's go to George in Westchester. You're on another side of Midnight with Lionel. Yes, George. George, are you asleep? Are you in mid-slumber? Are we soporific? I think he's not there. In any event, thank you. Let's go to Alexi in Queens. Alexi, you're on another side of Midnight with Lionel.
1: Good evening, my friend.
0: Yes, sir.
1: I have an idea in my mind I want to share with you about the morality. Mm-hmm. If you go back to the basal beginnings, most rudimentary things of civilization, even just before the form of civilizations arose, say 10,000, 12,000 years ago, you had every living thing in this world, not from the beetle all the way up to the elephant, all operating on pure instinct. There is no intellectual development. Are we agreed?
0: Correct. Correct, all yes, right. Sir.
1: Any reactions to stimuli from the outside world was quickly experienced and quickly discounted. So it had no place in the mind. What happened in my theory is that about maybe that time, 10, 12,000 years ago, because of the ongoing rapidity of evolutionary change in the human species, the apes as well, that a profound event happened where there started to occur a dissolution of instinct. And now you have a new player in the game where it was necessary to learn. Instinct became... intellect. Mm-hmm. The intellect started to form. You gathered knowledge. You had to gather knowledge, and it would accrue and build into something bigger and bigger and bigger. So you learned. You were learning now. You had to learn. There was no longer the scent of the hunt,
0: right,
1: where you could track an animal by scent.
0: Exactly.
1: So what happens is you look at the basic beginnings of civilization, say 6,000, 5,000 years ago, you have this document, the Bible, the book of the Genesis. It says God created Adam and Eve, And what happened? He gave them the whole world. He said, this is all yours, except for one thing. Do not eat of this tree of the knowledge of good and evil.
0: Right.
1: This schism that occurred in the mind the jump from instinct to intellect created morality and the free will. And what did they do? Simple. We disobey. We have free will, so we disobey. And they got punished. And then Cain kills Abel. You have murder. What a way to start a species, huh?
0: Well, let me ask you something very, very quickly. Do you believe, actually, that there was anything involved?

0: God's prohibition regarding fruit. Is that a parable? I think there are people who actually believe, and maybe it's true, maybe I don't know enough about this, that this is precisely what happened. Do you believe that's the case?
1: No. No. Okay. There are 16 versions of the Bible, all
0: yes.
1: basically of those 16, except for two or three, are completely pure imagination, creative.
0: Well, or it would seem to be. Now, here's something very interesting, which I think is important. There is a instinct is this wonderful. Even before instinct, there's also something called reflex. And reflex, which is even more interesting, because reflex is this idea that's it's like patellar. It's just you can't even. It's almost autonomic. It's reflexive. Then there's something which is Pavlovian, which where this is responses because of conditioning and that sort of thing. Then we move up the ladder. Now here's my question: sometimes, with our addition of intellect, we remove and we absent ourselves from the importance of instinct. Instinct is something that I hope that we never get rid of. You know that there was a wonderful balancing act. The better your eyesight, the worse your hearing, and vice versa.
1: Yeah.
0: So there's this, whenever you improve in one particular area, something else suffers. So
1: yes.
0: I find it's also how we have to balance as a human being that which we impose upon ourselves willingly. I think all of us have this idea of, and it's not so much, Alexei, just morality. There's this thing called fairness. Even kids say, hey, that's not fair. Hey, she took my, cookie. You recognize trespassorial, violations. That's wrong. We know right and wrong. In fact, we show an indignation. A dog will just grab the cookie or the whatever back. We show anger and resentment. We don't forget. But the thing about this is that what I find the most interesting is how we as humans will intellectualize around it.
1: Oh, yeah.
0: We will come up with reasons that I mean to tell you it just – now, let's jump to the next step, the next case.
1: Yes.
0: Do you think, good sir, and by the way, I appreciate your erudition, because I could imagine you wearing tweed with a jacket with patches on the elbow and an ascot like an Oxford Don. But do you believe that it's going to be fascinating to see when artificial intelligence kicks in and then the artificial intelligence hits, let's say, consciousness, self-awareness, what will its morality be? And let me say one more thing and then you can respond. Recently, there was a study where based upon these LLMs and whatever this level of AI is, they asked it to look at four or five different scenarios. Four out of the five, whatever these systems were, I think except for Anthropic, recommended in this kind of a geopolitical issue, nuclear war. And it looked at it as being, well, this would be the most effective way of dealing with this. Have you ever used GPS where it will tell you to go in the worst area with the worst neighborhoods and the worst, but in terms of distance or time, it's shorter. It doesn't know any of the considerations like risk, unsightliness, but whatever.
1: Yes.
0: So do you think that our morality could ever, ever actually be mimicked, copied, or operationally duplicated by AI or anything else like that? Sorry for the long question. But what do you think?
1: No. I am grateful for your statements. What you are saying here is, will AI ever ascend to the status of human perceptions?
0: Yes.
1: No. Because, how do you explain it? Here's an example, if you accept it. The exhilaration of smelling a freshly grown rose.
0: Right.
1: It is an exhilaration. You're not just

0: only smelling, getting the molecules of the odor of the rose, but mm-hmm. you are sometimes very exhilarated. You are, some people they are, oh, I'm ecstatic. It's so beautiful. The AI is incapable of this because it is, number one, it does not have the sensory and the perceptivity of human beings. We can notice with our eyes and sounds with our ears and the touch of our fingers and whatever. We notice great subtleties and things. And in this state of our mind is dying for information, the subconscious especially, and it draws these exotic, very esoteric conclusions in the subconscious, and it complements us greatly. We are moved, so to speak. AI cannot mm-hmm. do this. It is simply silicon circuit.
1: Okay, let me ask you this. I'm going to respond to you as AI. I would say, well, thank you for your wonderful comment, Alexei, but you're regaling us with you're actually waxing rhapsodic over the notion of the aesthetics of the olfactory benefits of the rose and the smell of the Amazon after a rain. And by the way, dogs like to sniff each other's behind too. And they, to them, that's also rhapsodic and wonderful. And oh my God, this is a waste of time. If you think that's critical, that you're right about that. I'm AI speaking. You're right about that, Alexei. You are correct. You are, you can smell away. That we can't. But what I can do is I can handle about 50 different issues at the same time. I'm far more efficient than you. And I can also understand, and I can look at history, and I could do things and use intellect. What you think, what we as humans do. Now, let me see if I can add kind of what you're saying, but in a different take. If I ask an AI, either some kind of LLM, something, whatever the platform is, if I said, please, help me with this. I have to make a decision. I need you to act as a lawyer or a judge or a doctor. For example, AI is very, very good, and AGI eventually, at going through diagnosing every kind of breast cancer it can look at. Think about this. Every mammogram ever taken in the history of mankind, learn immediately every neoplasm, every nodule, every shadow. It is superb. What it can't do is judgment and morality and humanity. For example, in this case, we have a 90-year-old woman who has developed a stage one lesion, and rational people would say, we're not going to do chemo, we're not going to do radiation. She's 90-something years old. It will kill her. It's too, no, no, no, no. Now, the AI might say, excuse me, if you want me to determine the way to handle this is radiation, a lumpectomy, blah, blah, blah. And you say, no, you don't understand the perspective. Let's take, for example, the issue of a judge. A person is found guilty. What do you do? Sentence him to jail. Well, that may be great for AI, but what about the fact of jail overcrowding? Number two, he's too young. Number three, this is his first offense. Number four, are there other means, less restrictive, non-carceral, like probation, community service? And also, what will this do to the family? He is about to enter the military, and a conviction will kill. See, all of these things I'm throwing in, I don't know if AI can even take this, because it's not morality as much as it is compassion, feeling. You know what I'm saying? That's where I have a big problem. I don't know how they could ever do this. Now, our emotions are sometimes wrong. Our emotions are absolutely wrong. But we have this thing of not morality, but judgment, compassion, understanding, justice. How do you tell machines justice? So we've got morality, we've got ethics, we've got conscience, and now justice. All of these, think about what we're doing is, we're also very good at coming up with words to describe kind of the same thing, but different. Now, what you and I have been in, you and I have been involved in this conversation, which I cannot tell you how much I love because you're a breath of fresh air. A very de minimis percentage of the population would even endeavor this because Americans in particular love to just react. We don't want to think about things. We don't want to sit there and ask, what about this? What does this word mean? What does this context mean? And I hope that people, if anything, can listen to us and we're not yelling and we're not screaming and we're not doing anything, but it's two people just kind of like dissecting the issue. Does that make any sense? I've spoken too much. This is prolix, as they say. Go ahead, sir.
2: Someone who is mouthing off, you get my meaning.
1: Are you okay, sir? Are you talking to imaginary voices? Are you all right?
2: Yeah, I'm here.
1: Were you talking to somebody else?
2: No, I'm talking to you.
1: Oh. It sounded like you were like
2: complimenting.
1: Your son.
2: I'm sorry. Complimenting you that you were a...
1: There was one time we talked, and you were talking to your son or somebody, and I thought you were talking to me. I'm thinking, what the hell is this guy talking about? And you said,
2: No.
1: Call the doctor and ask about the prescription. Anyway, listen, Alexei, I wish you the best, my friend. Thank you so much for gracing the portals of my humble show with your brilliance, your sagacity, your sapience, and your erudition. Let's go to Rich in New Jersey. Rich, you're on another side of midnight with Lionel.
3: I got a couple money stories that I lost and was returned. But before that, Kim Kardashian is famous because of a sex tape. And that Timothy Chalamet's girlfriend, sister, she's a totally fake. Everything about her. She's laughable. But that's another story.
1: I would venture to disagree. She is I don't know if she's a billionaire, but she is a marketing genius along with her family. And you may just not like her, but either it's Kylie or whatever kind of whoever the sister is. I don't think you're being a bit harsh, but anyway.
3: Yeah, I'm jealous. But anyway, in the meantime, years ago, I had to get home from a vacation in Jamaica, and this couple, I was on a plane. They were having to stop off somewhere in the Carolinas, whatever, and they were going to California. Mm-hmm. I didn't have $20 to get to Newark. There was no such thing as credit cards for me or whatever. I borrowed $20. I get the money, but I send him back $25. He called me up. He thought he'd never see it again. So another time I'm going up to Montreal. I meet this young lady. She works for Prime Site Advertising. She flies around the world. The airports, the advertisement has to be a certain size, certain dimension, blah, blah, blah. They pull me aside up there, customs or whatever. I had a DWI years ago. They wouldn't let me in the country. I said, I'm not driving up here. I flew. They needed $80. $80. I had to borrow the $80 from her. So she gave it to me. She thought she'd never see it again. I had her card. I think I sent the cash. Maybe I made it $100 and sent it to her office in England. She finally got it. Okay. The next time, I'm in the Columbus Circle area in Houlihan's years ago. I'm at the bar. Two Indian guys are talking to me. I don't know why, but we have a conversation. I'm walking down to the bus, 8th Avenue. I don't have my wallet. They picked my wallet. That's why they're distracting me. So homeless guys ask me for money. The best thing to do is you ask them for money. Then they'll walk away. Somebody found the wallet on the street and mailed it back to me. That's my money story. So that was it about the money. The situation with the $20, the $80 from the girl I was sitting next to, and the person found my wallet. Three stories like that. That's it.
1: I want to thank you very much for this. And I also want to thank you for taking us into your dark and demented world. Thank you, my friend. Please call me again.
3: You know me.
1: I know you. 800-848-9222. Let's go to Tom in New Jersey. Tom, you're on another side of midnight with Lionel.
4: Hey, good morning, Lionel.
1: Yes, sir.
4: Remember a little earlier you mentioned how some people think that it's immoral to eat animal flesh? All right. Around the 1980s, there was a series called Faces of Death. Do you recall that?
1: Oh yeah, sure. Yeah, a lot of them were okay. A lot of them were not real, but yes, I remember watching that. It was fascinating.
4: Oh,
1: I loved it.
4: See, I didn't know that. I wanted to tell you about one that stuck in my mind, if you don't mind.
1: Well, tell me as though tell us. Remember, we're on radio. I don't think there's any kids listening, but just tell us within reason. Notwithstanding that it might be, dare I say, questionable in terms of its provenance. What is it?
4: I'll just get to it. All right, so there's a round table. There's a bunch of people sitting around the table. And then
1: this is the monkey.
4: The
1: monkey brains.
4: Yeah. Isn't that sick? And they keep pounding it with a wooden mallet.
1: Yeah.
4: And they eat it.
1: Yes. Well, what about this? What about taking, a cobra? This is done, I think, in Thailand or Vietnam. And I think it's a cobra, a snake. While the snake is alive, you slice open its whatever, pull out its heart, and you swallow its beating heart.
4: Well,
1: and where does
4: this happen?
1: Thailand or Vietnam or something. And it's a delicacy. And it's you can, they say you swallow it as it's beating. Now, this snake is alive and feels pain, because anything that has nerves feels pain. Here's what I find interesting. And I love the fact that we say, okay, can you eat a shrimp? Yes. Can you eat a fish? Yes. But the shrimp feel, how about a lobster? Okay. When you throw a lobster in boiling water, okay. Now we move up. Now, what about a deer? Okay, venison, maybe chicken, absolutely. Pork, absolutely. Beef, absolutely. How about a cat? They go, no. What's wrong with that? Oh, no, that's sick. Why is that sick? In our culture, that's sick. What about eating a rat? What about eating bugs? They're actually very tasty. Those little Mexican, they taste like nuts. You would never know they were bugs. So isn't it funny how in our own mind we have this, how do I say this? We have this hierarchy of animals or things. If they appear in Disney, we have nothing to do with them. If they don't appear in Disney, have them, kill them, skin them. By the way, thank you for your call. What about taking the flesh, fur, leather? Does this bother people? Well, fur? Not really. How about a mink? Well, I like when they say, but they're raised for that. What we're doing is, this is situational ethics, situational morality, based upon culture, based upon how you're raised, based upon a lot of things. How about the idea of either using halal or kosher methods to slaughter animals? The meat is superior in terms of its health, whatever. But people will look at this and they say, why must we do it this way? If you're going to have to do this, why not just put one of these bolts, kind of like No Country for Old Men, that one of those bolts, or shock them or do something where the animal is stunned right away? Why are we slitting the throat? Well, that's tradition. Yeah, but what if that tradition is, maybe outdated? Tradition is never outdated. Let's go a step further. Circumcision. Not for religious purposes. Some people believe in circumcision for other reasons, either cosmetic or health or what have you. You would not believe the stories behind this. One time on the old WABC, I was doing a morning show, and I talked to a guy. Let me see if I can clean this up. But we had this on the air. He was so traumatized by the removal of his prepuce, his foreskin, that what he did was he took fishing weights. So help me, please forgive me. And he suspended them or affixed them through adhesive or whatever to what was remaining of his foreskin to stretch it, forgive me, But the point of this is that he did this because he said he was so traumatized by the circumcision. And people will talk about it and the debates and, you know, it's, again, tradition, religion, custom, all of these things. We are a people so complicated. Just think of the words, tradition, custom, ethics, morality, conscience. Just name it. It's unbelievable. Let's go to Benny in Bayside. Benny, you're on another side of Midnight with Lionel.
5: Hey, I'm going to talk to you about moralities and something I discovered. I'm a divorcee father. Me and my wife got divorced when my daughter was 7. And me and my daughter are very close. Somewhere around 13 or 14, I went to go see her. I haven't seen her in about a month. I was working all these weekends, and I just couldn't get to her. So finally, I go see her, and we go to the diner to go grab a bite to eat, and then we were going to go to wherever, a mall or a movie or whatever. And she takes her jacket off, and I go, what the hell are those? You know, and overnight, she grew.
1: Right.
5: Her chest. And
1: I said, understand.
5: Oh, my God. Okay. I said, you have that boyfriend, Kenny, right? She goes, Dad, I know. I said, you don't know. I said, I'm not here to tell you about protection or anything. I know you're smarter than that. I know, you know all about condoms and whatnot. You know, she goes, Dad, I'm waiting. I said, listen to me. I said, sex is awesome. I love having sex. I go, sex is a lot of fun. I go, but listen to me. I go, all men are pieces of garbage. They will tell you anything and everything to get into those drawers.
1: Do you believe that?
5: And oh, absolutely. All men. All men are garbage.
1: Really?
5: Oh, absolutely. You know,
1: really?
5: I love when somebody says there's a difference between sex and love. Yeah, there's like a 2 or 3% difference of joy between that.
1: So anyway, tell us? I know where the story's going. Yes, so when you told your daughter, what happened then?
5: No, you have no idea where the story's going. But anyway, so
1: I do. I'm reading the subject.
5: Oh, okay, you did read it. I'm sorry.
1: That's the whole purpose of when you talk to the screener. You tell him, he writes it down. Let's cut to the chase.
5: Yes, sir. Anyway, she went to college. She's very smart. Had really good jobs. Mm-hmm. And I swear on my life, I was not proving, I wasn't like searching for her. And I found her on a very famous one-way camera site, somethingmate.com. Anyways,
1: right.
5: I'm looking at the thumbnails and I'm looking at the name. It wasn't her name on the bottom, but it was a very familiar name. I click on her. I go, that's not her. I look in the background. I go, those are the Legos I bought her 5 years ago. Right. This is a stuffed animal I won in Great Adventure. I go, holy
1: wow.
5: shit. I click out.
1: Right.
5: I click off. And she was fully clothed when I saw that. And
1: was clothed.
5: Yes. Well, on these sites,
1: what kind of a porn site is that?
5: It's... Well, unless you pay and whatever, they don't do anything.
1: Okay. Very quickly, because we're running out of time, did you confront her?
5: I did. I texted her. I said, listen.
1: And what did she say?
5: I actually, you could do one-way texting on the site.
1: Okay.
5: And what did she say?
1: What did she say?
5: She hasn't talked to me since. She's embarrassed, I guess.
1: How many years ago was this?
5: By doing that. This is about a year and a half ago.
1: Okay.
5: And what were you doing?
1: What were you doing on that site?
5: Oh, well, I was doing what adult males do. Of course I wasn't doing that with my daughter. I mean, Jesus Christ, I couldn't click out fast enough.
1: No, I understand. I understand it.
5: Yes.
1: What will you do next? Will you confront her? I'm sorry, running out of time. What will you do next? Yeah. Will you confront her? Will you say, listen, I want to talk?
5: I say, you're smarter than that. I know you're smart. And then I look, like, these kids are making like $80, $90 an hour doing this. I understand that.
1: What are you going to do with your daughter? What are you going to tell her?
5: Eventually, I assume we'll talk again. What will you tell her?
1: I'm asking you. What will you tell her?
5: What will I tell her? I don't care that she did that. I could care less.
1: Good.
5: I know she's smart.
1: Listen, I thank you for this. Call me again. You're going to tell her you love her. And by the way, you couldn't care less, which is another story. I don't want to be too priggish. But you're going to tell her you love her. And then nothing that she ever does will in any way affect that love. And that's it. That's got to be a shock. It reminds me of the George see Scott, which is a different story, obviously, but where he sees his daughter involved in something far more horrific. We'll talk more about that, about the notion of the morality of pornography, all on another side of midnight with Lionel.
6: 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This is the update on real estate with Suzanne Miller of the Miller Report.
7: So we all know we have a housing shortage. That is pretty obvious. But did you know we also have a labor shortage? We can't find workers to build these new homes. Builders say that the shortage of workers is delaying projects and it's raising the costs. With less homes coming online, demand is outpacing the supply, and now the price goes up. We're estimating that we need about 1.5 million new homes on the market. But in order to do that, we need about 700,000 workers, which we can't find. Why? Can really take over a skilled laborer. Maybe you should think about careers such as electricians, plumbers, landscapers, anything that's handy. And never bet against the United States. It's the best country in the world. I'm Suzanne Miller.
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0: Alrighty, Alina with you, 800-848-9222. You know, that is such a fascinating story of if you find your daughter involved in something like that. You know, it's funny that you say this. As I told you on my Lino Nation YouTube channel, I had this one member who has an OnlyFans site. I don't know. And I said specifically, what do I think about this? And I think that it is something that is, I don't want to use the word immoral, but I think there's something that is when you defile yourself, I believe I'm very old fashioned. Let me rephrase this. I'm very fundamental. I'm very fundamental. It's like, for example, if you're eating, like, for example, if you would eat a steak, don't put A1 on it. Don't sauce it up. Just let it go. If you're going to barbecue, salt and pepper, let it go. Now, that's fundamental. Is it old school? No, it's fundamental. There's no depth to this. One of the most exceedingly attractive things I can't speak of the rest of the world, is a woman who appreciates modesty, self-respect, elegance, class. I always ask people, I said, what do you think is classier? Let's say Jane Mansfield or Audrey Hepburn. I know I'm dating myself. It tells you a lot about people. So I don't understand how somebody thinks, and again, it has to do a lot to do with our own particular, maybe our own upbringing or whatever it is. But then again, I would say, you know, we live in a world right now where kids, young ladies in particular, men, but young ladies in particular, have been told for the longest time that these ideas, these things such as, modesty, self-respect, class, decorum, that those are then, that today's standards are different. It's okay. By the way, it's okay for a woman to use foul language I sound like such a preacher or something. But what I'm saying is, if you're young today, you realize that there is nothing, put it this way, that's really off limits. So can they be blamed? Are we to blame? Is society to blame? This is so fascinating. I never thought it would be. I don't know about you, but I love talking about this. 800-848-9222. The third, the final hour coming up on another side of midnight with Lionel.
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3: I'm Sal Gianbrasso. A 78-year-old woman died and 22 others, including 17 firefighters, were injured when a 5-alarm fire erupted around Saturday morning in a wood frame home on College Point Boulevard near 41st Road in Flushing. Firefighters rescued one resident from the second floor amid zero visibility before bringing the blaze under control by Saturday afternoon. The fire spread to adjoining buildings, displacing 12 residents, with the cause now under investigation by fire marshal. Police responded to a 911 call about a man with a shotgun who had shot two people inside a home on Ocean Crest Boulevard in Far Rockaway around 11:55 a.m., after a garage exploded, the 33-year-old suspect ran out armed and was shot by officers. NYPD Assistant Chief Christopher McIntosh described the scene police arrived to find.
4: At approximately 12:15, a large fiery explosion erupted from the house. Within 15 to 20 seconds of the explosion, the subject emerged from the house armed with a shotgun while wearing a tactical vest with additional ammo in it.
3: The suspect was critically injured by police after ignoring multiple commands and taken to a hospital with more than a dozen others who suffered injuries in the incident. The investigation is ongoing. Sean Diddy Combs is in solitary confinement after getting into a fight at a New Jersey prison An inmate allegedly said something to Diddy that triggered the altercation. Diddy is in the middle of his 50-month sentence for trafficking prostitutes. The 77 WABC weather forecast: expect mostly clear skies with a high of 85. And then Sunday, partial clouds returning with an overnight low of 64. Clear skies continuing on Monday with light rain and partial clouds appearing in the afternoon. Temperatures hitting a high of 87. I'm Sal Giandrasso for 77 WABC News.
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3: I'm Sal Giandrasso. Phoenix, Arizona hit 117 degrees on Friday, the hottest day on record this year, with little reprieve this week. The extreme temperatures are causing rapid contact burns, particularly among people more prone to falling, like kids and the elderly. Dr. Kevin Foster, director of the Arizona Burn Center.
5: So a door handle or the upholstery inside of a hot car, anything that you can think of that has exposure to temperature and sunlight can get really, really hot. And oftentimes it can cause a burn in just a fraction of a second.
3: Extreme heat warnings are in place across most of Arizona through Monday. And an uptick in monsoon storms could bring more heavy rainfall and flash flooding to parts of New Mexico this weekend. A flash flood watch is in effect for parts of western New Mexico, and despite the higher storm chances, temperatures will remain very hot. Charlie Alvarez with the National Weather Service shares safety advice if encountering flash floods from monsoons.
6: Please turn around, don't drown. 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It can be dangerous and not worth your life. And if you're along the trail, please use extra caution when walking along the trail, especially trails along the river. We just want to remind everyone to be safe this monsoon season.
3: German authorities issued a wanted notice for a fugitive suspect in the van ramming near Berlin's Pride Festival.
7: One person was killed, at least 15 people were hurt. Hundreds of thousands had gathered for the annual Christopher Street Day celebrations, one of the biggest Pride events in all of Europe, before the incident put a stop to the festivities. Police said emergency services were at the scene to treat the injured. Ken Rhodes, Worldwide News Network, New York.
3: A black teen was shot dead by Austin police officers yesterday in what Chief Lisa Davis says may have been a case of suicide by cop. Officers responded to a 911 call of a person with a gun. It was later discovered the call came from the 17-year-old's own cell phone.
8: Hey, keep your hands up.
3: Police warned body cam video shows the teen reaching for his waistband and three officers opening fire.
8: Hey, check your
3: Turns out the teen was reaching for a water bottle. A full investigation now underway. The officers are on administrative leave. Living through the biggest jump in grocery prices in a half century has many Americans changing their eating and food shopping habits. The price of food purchased for home use has increased 33% since the beginning of 2019. The war of Iran has made it uncertain if a slowdown expected this year will even materialize. Residents of some cities where food prices increased by more than the national average say they're hunting for deals at multiple stores and switching brands. This is the Worldwide News Network.
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0: All righty, Alina with you. 800-848-9222. This is the last segment, the last time we speak until we recommence next week. What an honor it is to speak with you. I mean that. To work with the great Mr. William Wildman Lee. Ian at the helm. Absolutely incredible. And your thoughts are just terrific. And I love the idea. I think we need more. This is, if anything else, this is almost like a version of, dare I say, a catechism. This is almost as though it is a morality play. You know, one of my favorites I love is war. And I always ask, what? This is a thought experiment that I have. And I always imagine this. I'm serious. If I could meet what you would call God, and God said, let me ask you something. What are people doing about war? I said, oh, God, it's incredible. I said, first, the people who want the war for the most, the people who call for it, by the way, used to be left and right. Used to be the right wing, you know, the conservatives, the Republicans wanted war, and the left wanted peace. Not anymore. But the people who want war never have to face it. Never. They're either too old, their children will never see it. They're very big. They talk about bombs and death, and they don't know anything about it. They know nothing about it. But it's very easy. They love to sit back like Kissinger or Dr. Strangelove. Like, to them, the world is risk, you know? And they're very, very absolutely matter-of-fact, apodictic. And God would say, why is that? Is that, well, because you created them this way. You could have fixed it, but you gave us this thing called free will. And that free will included the freedom to be stupid. The level of idiocy, of stupidity, ignorance, nescience, basic unicellular thinking that I see on a regular basis at platforms that I walk around astounded. And the only thing more dangerous than a stupid person is somebody who doesn't know they're stupid. And there's also something which we do. We take stupid people and we give them a microphone or a camera or a platform or a stage or a music contract or whatever it is. We take some of the most profoundly inane, stupid people. And by the way, I would also tell God, we have no allergy towards stupid. Stupid, well, that's never a problem. Never a problem. Never, ever. And stupid, by the way, is not ignorance. Ignorance means you don't know anything. Nescience. You don't know something. I'm ignorant as to French. I'm not stupid, but I just don't understand French. I don't speak it. I don't understand it. I'm ignorant. Stupid is the ability never to be able to learn French or to not understand the basic ideas, to not sit back and realize layers. Do you know that? Have you ever seen or been around a chef or been to a tasting? I remember one time, I only went once, a friend of mine was opening a restaurant and he had a tasting menu. And I got to go, and it was interesting. And he had friends of his in the business. It's almost like watching like Gordon Ramsay or one of these shows. And the chefs were debating, they were talking about this thing. You know, this is interesting. This is very good. I said, it's very clean. I said, ooh, I said, I like that they talked about the back of the mouth, of different parts of the tongue that were activated. They dissected the flavors. I think it needs a little bit more of this, the temperature, the slice. I'm used to just eating and it's either good or not. They were able to exact, to describe, to explicate, to limb, to provide the most exquisite details of what it is. And that's what we should do regarding issues. You will never see this on any kind of a show where you have time limits, and especially anything on TV. TV in particular is the worst because you have a minute. You got to sell commercials. You can't go into this minute. Do you know, it's interesting that, and this is just an aside, for the longest time, people said kids, young people, don't have an attention span. They're stupid. I said, oh, I don't think they are. Oh, yes, they are. Well, during COVID, when people were at home and watching a lot of Netflix, the number of people, young people who were watching continuous, every episode of, you know, a series, I mean, hours, binge walking. They called it Netflix neck, where your head was going to turn. There are shows that I hear every day on different podcast platforms, YouTube platforms. One in particular, 3.5 hours. This guy did a show, 3.5 hours every single day. 3.5 hours, minimum. Could be four. And people with him the whole time. Now, how do you explain that? Because there are many, many people out there who really get it. And people have a thirst for really analyzing things. And to analyze is not to be pedantic. It's not to be needlessly complex. But once you get into it, like at a tasting menu, when you realize, you know what? I like this better. I appreciate the issues more because I've never been allowed or have I been encouraged to explain this. Never. This is just rational. This is just real life. And one of the things about morality is to think about this and ask yourself always. And here's the thing which people do not understand. They never do this. They never put themselves in the position of the person that you're speaking about. It's called empathy, to be empathic. What do they think? It's not sympathy. You're not saying, you're not agreeing with them, but you're putting yourselves in their position. What do they think about this? What's their perspective? When you talk to this fellow who called about it, found his daughter on a, you know, porn site or whatever, what does she think? Does she think it's wrong? No. Does she think she's embarrassed with her father, but does she think she's doing something wrong? No. Now, does that make it right? No. But it's important. Why is she doing it? Does somebody have a gun to her head? Does she have a pimp or something? No. Well, why do people think this? I'm going to give you something, an example, a political level. Here in New York, people love to talk about the mayor, Zoran Mamdani. And they can't pronounce his name. Think mom, mom and dad, Donnie Osman, Mamdani. Okay. And people will never ask the following question. Rather than me going and telling you what a terrible guy he is, I want to ask, why do people like him? To whom does he appeal to? What is he saying that works? And how do we learn from him? You know how many conservative shows would have me on if I were to say that? None. That's not what they want to hear. That doesn't follow the, no. That doesn't follow the narrow casting way of view. So media, sock puppet, proxy media, mainstream media, defies intellectual curiosity. It stands in the way of critical thinking. And it is, if it's just, it's very, very quick. It's fast food. The tasting menu, very slow, first course, second course, third. This is grab and go. Gotta go. I'm at the airport, grab a bag of nuts and a coffee, and I'm out the door. That's the way we think. And you've got to ask yourself, especially those people who are spiritually enlightened, and you've got to ask yourself something also. What do you think, irrespective of your religion, what is and what is not right or wrong? What is ethical? And by the way, have you done anything immoral? Have you done something? This is one of my favorites. There are people who believe that by virtue of culture, this is the best. Culture, well, let me start with the topic. The topic is infidelity. And men, friends I've known, people I've known, from every demographic you can imagine, they will give you the following. Number one, they'll give you this notion of man, male, is it's natural for him, for his eyes to wander. It's for him to look, but beyond looking, it's hardwired. And they'll give you some kind of a Margaret Mead thing about some lion on the Serengeti or the savannah, and you know they'll make some reference to that. Or they'll culture. They talk about the Gumara or the Gumar, which is so horrible pronunciation. by the way, from the word, anyway, forget the etymology. And you see this, Tony Soprano, hey, you know, Wednesday night is for the Gumara. Okay, fine. Is that infidelity? Yes. Unless it is agreed to by the wife, it is not only adultery, but it is a violation of your vow. You promised. You're cheating. That's immoral. Well, everybody does it. What do you mean everybody does it? Well, it's, you know, yeah, it gets technically so, but you don't understand. You see, in my culture, See, there's always an explanation. There's always a way around it. There's always a way around. What about the sins of life? What about getting drunk? What about cursing? Do you have a code of ethics? Do you have something where you say, I don't do that? I don't do that. I think that's wrong. I will not abide that. We don't even talk about that. We talk high and mighty, lofty stuff, but we never talk about what really matters. What really matters when it comes to those particular things which we do, not because we have somebody telling us, but because our internal regulators stop us from doing it. Bill, I don't know where that is. Bill, you're on another side of midnight with Lionel.
1: Good morning, Lionel. How you doing?
0: Good, sir.
1: Listen, 68 years ago, I was 10 months old, and I was living in Staten Island with my parents and my older brother, who was 10 and a half months older than me, and we were sleigh riding down behind the apartment building where we lived. There was a steep hill, and my older brother, who's 10 and a half months older than me, decided he was going to scare me, and he jumped off. He was steering the whole time. I was hanging onto the back of the sled. It was a big sled.
0: Right.
1: And when he jumped off, the sled went at like a 45-degree angle to the left, and I threaded the needle through a bunch of trees. It came very close to hitting a tree, and then there was a bigger problem, a brick apartment building, and I went right through a lady's kitchen window at about 35 miles an hour into her kitchen, over her stove, and landed into the wall of her kitchen, landed on the kitchen table, and ran right back out the window. The woman was off to the side. She screamed. My brother was running down to see what happened, and I told him, you go get this sled. And then they were picking glass out of my hair and everything else, but you know what? I could have been killed right then, but if I hit the bricks or if I hit a tree or whatever. And I had a bunch of other things like that happen.
0: What's the moral of the story? Is it, wait a minute, that's an interesting anecdote. What do we take from that?
1: The moral of the story is I've actually lived a great life after that. And I actually had a 8-year running streak in New York where I ran just over 34,000 miles in 8 years. And that's just over 13.5 miles every day. And in the big picture, 1.5 times around the world.
0: Okay, please help me with this. Please help me with this. Where are we going with this? This is interesting.
1: What's that?
0: What is the moral of the story? How does this work into
1: the fullest?
0: Wait a minute.
1: Live life to the fullest.
0: Wait a minute. We're talking about morality, ethics, conscience, and you. I thought you were going to ask whether your brother, who risked your life, knew what he was doing and should be held accountable. Thank you for your call. But that had nothing to do with this. Isn't it interesting? I thought this is going to be interesting. So what is this about? Nothing. Here I am culling and gleaning and interpreting. So obviously the brother didn't mean to do it, but if it hurt somebody, it had nothing to do with the story. The story was just the story. More coming up on another side of midnight, I think, with Lionel.
2: It's Another Side of Midnight with Lionel. And now, it's Unpacking Travel. Here's Jana Derulis.
3: This is your travel report celebrating 250 years of America. Freedom 250. Back in 1872, Yellowstone became the country's first national park. Congress basically looked at the geyser and said, yeah, we're keeping that. Today, Old Faithful still erupts right on schedule. Wander past the bubbling springs painted gold and blue, then refuel on a bison burger in Jackson Hole. In 1864, Abraham Lincoln signed Yosemite into protection, making it the country's first land set aside purely for its beauty. Honestly, good call, Abe. Stand below Half Dome at sunrise, glowing pink like it's showing off on purpose. Then grab a slice of huckleberry pie at a diner that hasn't changed its decor or its recipe since 1987. This vacation, discover America. I'm Jana Derulis for the Worldwide News Network.
4: 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So I answered. I earned a title and discovered my purpose. I found belonging. 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Always Marine.
2: This is Another Side of Midnight with Lionel. Now, to the Bernard McGurk Studios, here's Lionel.
0: You know what this sounds like? Almost like Julian Lennon. Remember his one big hit?
5: You're having a hard time and lately you don't feel so good.
0: 800-848-9222. 800-848-9222. I'm still getting over that last caller. It's fascinating. Here I am looking through all of this. I said, oh, I know where this is going. This is going to be interesting. And say, nope, that wasn't it. That was not it. Let's go to back to the phones, back at the phone. We're talking. I am thrilled by this topic because there's so many legs to it. Jimmy in Connecticut, nutmeg state. You're on Another Side of Midnight with Lionel. What's up, Jimmy? Jimmy once. Jimmy twice. Jimmy's gone. How about somebody by the name of V or the Roman number 5? You're on Another Side of Midnight with Lionel.
6: Hi, Lionel. This is a question. My sister's in a group home in Farmingdale, New York. It's a Manhaven called whatever. And she had $300,000 my parents left for her. Because she's been in there since now she's like 68 or 69, I don't know. But she wanted to buy something, like a computer and special, you know, things with this money. She's allowed, right? She
0: is this a trust?
6: Correct.
0: Okay.
6: She does get, right. She does get disability, you know, because she worked mm-hmm. and all that stuff. Now she goes to look at that trust, and there's no money in it the other day.
0: Ah.
6: It's all missing. And the trust comes out of Florida, where all the trusts come for in New York, you know, mm-hmm. United States of America, for special mm-hmm. needs people.
0: So what is your question?
6: What should I do?
0: You must look and seek legal advice. I thank you for your call. Find an expert, somebody who is involved in this particular area. Find, look. Call bar associations, anybody, but start immediately. But I'm so sorry for your plight, but we must move on. Thank you. Edward in Evansville. You're on Another Side of Midnight with Lionel.
7: Hey, Lionel. It's hard to follow that bewildering couple of guests. I don't know where to start, but I was bemoaning the loss of books.
0: Which bewildering guests are you talking about?
7: the ones previous to my call.
0: Why were they bewildering? Why were they bewildering?
7: I'm just in shock about their what they brought up, you know, that the sled and the girl with her sister. But I want to talk about media and books in general. And, you don't see anybody reading a book anymore. If you do see one, you say, well, they're underprivileged that they're reading a book, that they don't have the media like I do, you know, or you know what? And it's like, or their information is in a book. It's so old. It's not up to like.
0: Do you remember
7: Popular Mechanics and all those other great things?
0: Do you remember, maybe you don't, but I remember on the subway, everybody read a newspaper. And you left the newspaper to be picked up and read by somebody else. The idea of reading, by the way, and you can read, I mean, you know, articles or online. That's okay as well. But you're right about this. Yeah. Now, I don't know how to fix this. Recently, I was on a flight. And as I'm making my way to the loo, I'm looking at the number of people. I can't believe the number of people who have books, substantial books, not pamphlets or whatever it is. So it's alive, but I don't know how to fix this. And I also am afraid that children, by virtue of the fact that they have been looking at screens for the longest time, are not able to fixate long enough to understand and to grasp how important it is to track. So, is there any way that we can fix this, Edward, or what do we do?
7: I don't know, but I did my part buying the weekend edition of the Courier and Press, which is down here in Evansville, printed in Kentucky because I'm right on the other side of the Ohio River.
0: But you're talking about paper. You can read on a Kindle or on a laptop or something like that. That's reading. Are you more interested in the form of the reading, the form of the print?
7: Well, yes, the form and the format. I have my puzzles, and of course, you really need a thesaurus. How many kids know what a thesaurus is? Or, you know, to feed the New York Times puzzle, which is very difficult at the end of the week. And the jumble, you know, and cryptocode, I could never get cryptograph, whatever it is.
0: And what I'm asking you is a very simple question. Are you more interested in, if everything that you just said right now could be accomplished on an iPad or something, doesn't that count? Or must you talk about the actual hold it in your hand, textured?
7: Well, that's good too, the smell of the paper. But it doesn't run out of power. You don't. You have your pencil to make notes and fancy artwork if you want.
0: Why is that? Assuming it doesn't run out of power, why does that matter? And why is the smell of the paper so important to you? I want you to make the case why reading can't occur on a machine or a device.

0: make the case why reading can't occur on a machine or a device. You're still reading it. You're still having to work the answers. What is so special about holding a book in your hand?
1: Well, you were talking before about the senses taking over and just the power of, like, do you remember when they used to bring out the test papers in class and that smell, something about the smell, the odor, and just the touch and the senses, the feel of it in your...
0: But I'm saying you're merely pointing things out. Why is this critical? Yes, you're right about that. There's also cracking the spine of the book, the dog-eared pages. You know, yes, I understand that. Why is that in and of itself better than reading on a machine, on a Kindle or whatever you want to call it? Why?
1: Well, it feels good. It really does feel good.
0: Okay, and thank you so much. I appreciate that. Have a nice day, sir. Thank you.
1: Bible.
0: Thank you. Thank you very much. We're not getting anywhere with this. And I tried on three different occasions, explain to me, other than the feeling, the smell, the taste, why is that a better means of inculcating or absorbing information? And I did a very bad job trying to bring that out. Dr. Anthony in Queens, you're on another side of Midnight with Lionel.
2: Good morning, Lionel. And I just want to tell you that you are such a class act. Your show is enjoyable. You're so knowledgeable. And I laugh every 2 or 3 minutes with you.
0: Good. You're the one.
2: Yes. And I also compliment you on your wife and how knowledgeable she is.
0: Absolutely.
2: And I like the fact that she informs the public about all the horrors out there when it comes
0: Absolutely.
2: To our children.
0: Absolutely.
2: As a public school, middle school principal, I was in a very awkward position about 3 weeks ago. A close family friend called me up and said, can I use your name as a reference? Mm-hmm. I'm applying for a very exclusive private school in Manhattan, and I want to put you down as a reference. So I said, fine, but I cannot attest to the fact of how you perform in a classroom. I'd never seen you as a classroom teacher. Mm-hmm. I can only say you came from a good family and you're a good person and so on and so forth. Oh, fine, go ahead, he said to me. Well, 3 weeks later, the director of the school calls me and I say exactly what I just told you. Mm-hmm. And he did not get the job because the director wanted to know what kind of a teacher would he make in his school. I couldn't attest to that. And I wasn't
0: a student.
2: And now the family's mad at me.
0: Well, what did you do? What you told them that you would not do that.
2: Correct.
0: You told them that you would only speak within the frame of reference that you knew him. And
2: correct.
0: They said, okay, do it. You did it. And now they're upset.
2: Right. Now I'm an enemy for the family. They don't talk to me because he didn't get this exclusive job that he tried for.
0: Now you say a job. Is it as a student or to work as a teacher in the school? I see.
2: As a teacher.
0: You did the right thing. Now, what you should have done is you should have had Bill Barr. You should get the Epstein treatment, how he got the job at Dalton. I'll never understand that one. This guy didn't even have a degree. Dr. Anthony, I thank you so much, sir. Have a great and a glorious day. Fred in Florida, you're on another side of Midnight with Lionel.
3: Hi, Lionel. Thanks
0: Hello,
3: for
0: Fred.
3: Taking the call.
0: Thank you, sir.
3: I got two things. One thing is that gentleman that called about losing the wallet and had it mailed back to him.
0: Mm-hmm. Yep.
3: I used to drive a truck, and one time I was in New Jersey, and I was going to get a pack of cigarettes, walking up, I think it was 1 or 1 and 9, I forget. And I found a wallet. When I got back home to Ohio, I mailed it back.
0: Mm-hmm.
3: And I don't remember, did he say what year that was?
0: I have no idea.
3: Probably the late 80s, early 90s or something.
0: Do you think it could be the same wallet? Do you think it could be the same?
3: Well, no, I doubt it. But, you know, it would be kind of cool.
0: Let me ask you something, Fred. Where in Florida are you? Where in Florida are you? Oh, Pinellas County. Okay.
3: Yeah.
0: And, you know, that place has really changed dramatically. How long have you been there?
3: How long? 97.
0: Okay.
3: Moved down here in 97.
0: Just look at downtown. I mean, it's incredible how it's really taken off.
3: It sure has. And
0: Tampa could learn a little bit from that. Tampa still kind of doesn't know what the hell it wants to do. Years ago, by the way, St. Pete,

0: be called God's Waiting Room. This is when I was a kid. They had green benches. Oh, they had a place called Web City. They had a, you know, a mermaid. I mean, it was really kind of funky. I got to tell you a quick story. One time, do they still have Kids and Cubs? They have these old people. They used to have it was a softball team, Kids and Cubs. The kids were like under 95 and Cubs, whatever, like 100. They play softball. They wore white shirts with ties, and it was really something. It was not exactly a fast-moving game, but it was known kind of as the elderly. So one day, I don't know what the hell we were doing. We were kind of goofing around. And shuffleboard was a big deal. Shuffleboard really is like curling, if you think about it. It's the same principle. So we got into, I don't know how we got into it, but we played a bunch of these old codgers, probably my age now. I have no idea. But we played them in shuffleboard. They were like Michael Jordan of shuffleboard. They were, but that is gone. St. Pete is just complete. It's changed drastically. It's interesting also how when you talk about Florida, they have this impression of what it is. If you go inland, it's another story. I mean, it's like Alabama. There are so many parts of the country. Have you ever been to Ocala? It looks like Kentucky with a rolling, you know, the horse country and the panhandle.
1: Not so much anymore. You go out to Fort Meade on the way out there. used to go out there quite a bit, Hall and Rock. And there are complete new towns, new Publix, new everything.
0: Really?
1: They're building all over the place down there, yeah. And putting up, solar farms.
0: That's terrible.
1: All over the place. I mean, you can't get around anymore. It's there's so much traffic.
0: That's terrible. Fred, I wish you the best, my friend.
1: You know,
0: That's the way it is.
1: That's progress, you know.
0: That is correct. I appreciate your time, my friend. Thank you so much. Have a very good day. 800-848-9222. I got to tell you something, which is still going back to the notion of all this. And this goes back, I think, and this is even more important. Ask yourself, I want you to start off with a blank slate, all right? Tabula rasa. What is your politics? Now, ask yourself vis-a-vis your morality. Now, let's just assume for this particular exercise, there are no parties. What do you believe in? Don't use anything like Reaganomics. Start from scratch. Tell me each individual thing that you believe in. Each individual idea, topic, as though there were no other parties, because once we get rid of parties, where if we really had to pick people and say, you know, I like what he says about this, this, and this, and not say, well, he's a Democrat or a Republican, that does one of the worst. You know, politics and morality, as far as I'm concerned, are intermingled like you can't believe. And recently, Tucker Carlson and others were advocating the notion of a third party, because they say the Republican Party, and I'm not making the point, but they're saying have abandoned America First and what have you. And, you know, like MTG and Massey and, you know, Kent and others as well. And I always said, you know, I don't really want a third party. I want a second party, because I think they're, very frankly, the left-right paradigm is another story. But if you talk about this, if you took things like, for example, war, taxes, you know, the usual stuff. But if you get into the notion of issues that have a moral bent to it, for example, I talked to somebody one day, we're talking about just the notion of proliferation of this transgenderism, and somebody suggested it was immoral. And I said, well, I don't think it's immoral. I don't think there's any morality. I think children is a different story. When you force children or put children into a position where they have to listen to drag shows and you see some Dee Snider-looking monster, somebody who looks like Divine, and not Andy Divine, you know, I think kids are out of the equation. But I said, do you believe there's something wrong? And they go, oh, yes. I said, well, why is it immoral? Why? Well, they're dressing up. Well, so what? It's clothing. Yeah, but they're saying they're a woman. Well, what if they are? What if you believe this? And I said, what about the person's free speech rights? Remember, just to say these things. Then we got into the idea of homosexuality. We don't even say that anymore because now it's LGBTQIA. I heard somebody, what do you call a lactose intolerant, a lesbian, non-binary, all these terrible puns. Anyway, so we were talking about this and I said, well, do you think homosexuality, like they used to be called, is immoral? I said, no, absolutely not. If it's consensual with adults, I mean, and even if kids are a homosexual, no. Nothing wrong with that. He looked at me. He said, well, you know, my religion. Oh, well, your religion is a different story. You asked me whether I thought it was. The answer is no, of course not. I said, well, let me ask you a question. What do you think about the death penalty? And then we got into that. Now, I've got a friend of mine who's a wonderful person. He is an evangelical preacher, the likes of which, I mean, he is so legit. It's not even funny. And he was going on and on about how God would want Tyler Robinson, the alleged, and I think the patsy, but the alleged killer of Charlie Kirk. He says he should get the death penalty immediately, almost in a bloodlust. I said, well, I think that's immoral. And I don't think God would be for that. Then we got into that argument. I said, you mean to tell me God wants you to kill people? God wants you, God advocates a death penalty? God? And Jesus? You know, Jesus knows a little bit about the death penalty because after all, he received it and he was guilty because after all, he was the Son of God. And I said, where do you get your morality from? I can't figure it out. How do you define what is or isn't immoral? And the first thing you have to ask yourself is this. There are things in the world that are divided up into two, and this is a kind of a legal maxim, malum prohibitum and malum in se. Wrong because we say it's wrong, malum prohibitum, like, you know, running a stop sign or not filing your taxes. And then malum in se, a rape, murder, that sort of thing. Now, you got to ask yourself, what is the harm in something? Drug abuse. How about drinking, getting drunk? Not drunk driving. Tell me what is immoral. Tell me what is immoral. And we got into it. And after a while, he couldn't define it. I said, but that is something that you decide case by case. So then he suggested, well, maybe what morality is if my internal alarm goes off. I said, well, what if you don't have an alarm? What if you're a psychopath? Psychopath has no idea of any kind of ethical or moral guilt. What's the big deal? What are we talking about? And at the end of this discourse, I realized he had no idea what he was talking about. He had no idea what he was talking about. Morality? I'm going to tell you something, and you might not like this, but believe it or not, I'll bet you that for much of your life, you've not done anything immoral. You might have made a mistake. You might have been stupid. You might have been maybe sloppy, but immoral? Where you violated some credo, some rule? Absolutely not. I'll go even a step further. And this is, I don't want to step on any toes. Most of you have never sinned. I mean, sinned. Actually done something, knowing this was against the holy word or whatever it was, and you went ahead and you did it. Knowing, as opposed to making a mistake, an error, intentional acts versus negligence. Big, big difference. And as you think about this, and then you start to dissect stuff, you then have to ask people, okay, are there any absolutes? Yes, malum in se, things that are wrong in and of them. You know, murder, rape, whatever it is. Now, the issue is, most importantly, what about this situational ethics? This fascinates me. And the reason why it fascinates me is this. We need classes. We need to teach people and to discuss not so much the rules of ethics, but we need to be able to sit and explain to people, here's what we think. This is what we think. This is it. Let me give you an example. Do you believe, and most people believe, that there is a lawyer-client privilege? And the lawyer-client privilege means that if you tell a lawyer something as you're trying to seek legal help or assistance, and you say something with a reasonable degree of a reasonable expectation of privacy, you tell a lawyer something, not at a party, not where anybody can hear, blah, blah, blah. Okay. Makes sense. Because how could you go to a lawyer, use a lawyer, or a priest? We have a privilege called the clergyman penitent privilege. We have other privileges as well, husband and wife, which is very difficult. But anyway, so people will say, yes, that makes sense. So it makes sense. You have to be able to trust your lawyer, and your lawyer cannot be made or compelled to give evidence against you, or else we would have no legal system, correct? Correct. Good. What about the following? A person comes to you, you're a lawyer, and says, I want to tell you something. Now, I can tell you in confidence, yes, you can. You know that guy who's on death row that they're going to execute tomorrow? You know that guy? Yeah. Well, I killed him. I killed the guy. I'm the murderer. They got the wrong guy on death row, and they're going to kill him tomorrow. And I know this, and now you know this. And you don't tell anybody. Is that immoral? Now ask yourself that question. How can it be immoral? First of all, if there is a rule that we all agree to make sense, the same thing is if you go to a priest, I guess a rabbi, but if you go to a priest and you tell a confession. And if you walked in, you told, bless me, Father, I have sinned. These are my sins. I'm a serial killer. And I've killed 35 people. And I'm currently, and it's hard to say whether he's on the lam because the rule is if somebody is about to do something or is continuing to do something, and one could argue that being on the lam is continuing to do whatever the crime is. So let me ask you something. God, what do you think? Is this against the law? Is this against morality? There's something in law also called misprision of felony. Misprision is where you don't report something. Let's say you look out the window and somebody's breaking into your neighbor's house. You don't call the cops. Is that immoral? It's not against the law. You don't have to. There are very few cases in law where you have to report something. And there's one of these, there's a reporter category. For example, if you're a case of sexual abuse and you're a teacher or you're a nurse or you come into contact or come into information regarding, let's say, a child that's being, you know, injured or abused, that's a different story. But do you have to do this? The answer is no. Now, what would God say? God would say, you didn't pick up the phone and call? No. You didn't stop them? No. Why? I didn't want to get involved. Don't want to get involved. Don't want to get my name on the police report. Don't want to get involved in this. Yes, but you. So tell me what is and what is not immoral. Let me ask you this. You believe the Vietnam War is wrong, or you believe a particular war is wrong, and you're drafted or you're ordered to go. Can you go and avail yourself and abide by the rules of engagement, killing innocent people? Because you believe they're innocent. You're there and it's immoral. And your government says, no, you've got to do this. I don't want to bring up an Eichmann, but I'm only doing my job. But we've heard this before. You see, it's a very difficult thing. The idea of morality is a very tough. It's exceedingly tough in a lot of cases. And if you want to if you want to be a politician, you can completely forget morality. Because on a daily basis, you are going to have to double cross and change and lie. You are going to prevaricate. You are going to massage the truth. You're going to be duplicitous. You're going to have to do it. You're going to have to change your mind on a dime. Change your mind, also called lie. So here's my point. If you think everything is easy, you're not paying attention. And what I just told you, does that bother you? I love the uncertainty. I love it. I don't like black and white. I like gray. In fact, I have a new thing called MAGA, Make American Gray Again. I want gray areas. I want people to say, yeah, it's interesting. There's an old joke we used to say that whenever you're at a party or somebody asks a lawyer a question, And they'll always, like sometimes they'll call up and say, well, what do you think you should do? Like the woman who called up about her sister's trust fund that was pilfered. The answer is, see a lawyer. Talk to somebody. I mean, it makes sense. As opposed to going through the specifics, because that would, by the way, that would have been very difficult for a show like this to go through the facts and what happened. And plus, that's not what we're talking about in any event. So there's a thing that we do sometimes. Whenever anybody asks a question, a legal question, we always say the answer is, it depends. And that's the answer to most of life. It depends. What does that mean? I hate to bring up this topic, but abortion fascinates me. I like when they say, well, okay, abortion is wrong except for the health of the mother. Okay, maybe. Why does the mother win over the child? I mean, have you ever heard about a mother giving her life for the child? I'm not saying I agree with this, but when you ask people that question, we all have heard this. Abortion only should be allowed where it is to prevent or to help or to save the life of the mother. But that's what parents do, is to give their life for the child. What about this? In the case of rape or incest, do you know anybody walking around today who was a victim of rape? Yes. If you ask them, do you think you should have been aborted? They will say no. And incest, that might be a problem because that's, you might get a recessive gene. You might get, you know, a problem like that awful inbred family that you've seen before. Anyway, the point is, what kind of an exception is that? If you believe that human life is human life, why did you carve out an exception? What does that mean? Well, unless a person's stupid. Wait a minute, what? So do you or do you not believe in the sanctity of human life? Well, no, you don't, because you're giving me conditions. What about war? What about capital punishment? What about, well, that's different. And I've already carved out about five different exceptions to this rule of yours about the sanctity of human life. You see what we do? We love to think that we know things. We love to believe that there is an absolute. And for the most part, it is. And most of us go through our lives where we've never had to decide the life or death of somebody or to participate in an abortion. So a lot of this is academic. But what I'm saying to you is, since you are a human being, and maybe AI can't do this, there is a gray area, and there are nuances, and there are situations that require your judgment and your morality and your compassion and your ethics versus a black and white right or wrong. This is Another Side of Midnight with Lionel.
2: 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This is Moving America. Here's Jake Novak.
3: You heard about the Supreme Court overturning lots of the Trump tariffs, and that means some of the big U.S. automakers are in line for some nice tariff rebates. Ford has already told its investors it expects a one-time benefit worth roughly $1.3 billion from recovering tariffs paid between March 25th and February 26th. But hey, what about Ford's customers? That's what California resident Jason Bullock was thinking when he filed a lawsuit demanding Ford refund some of the tariff-inflated price of the Mexican-made Mustang Mach-E he bought earlier this year. Ford says it's looking into the case, but this thing has class action written all over it. And it won't just be Ford in the crosshairs. GM and Chrysler Jeep parent Stellantis expect to face legal challenges too. Sounds like an excuse for some new rebates or maybe a set of free floor mats. With Moving America, I'm Jake Novak.
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0: This is another Side of Midnight with Lionel. Now, to the Bernard McGurk Studios, here's Lionel.
1: Makosa. Lionel with you, and I can't even speak on another Side of Midnight. Is Mitch McConnell dead? I know that's a kind of tough question, but is he or is he not dead? Where is he? Show us him. What's going on here? Is he or is he not dead? I don't know. This is one of the strangest things ever. You know, Scott Jennings from CNN, you see him, he said, well, I talked to him. You did? Oh, yeah, we had a good time. Uh-huh. And is he dead? No, I talked to him. Are you sure about that? Well, what did he say? Well, I don't know. Do you know that because the idea is that after August, whatever it is, you're trying to extend it so that there's no special election. But if somebody's lying about somebody being dead, do you not think that that's immoral? Seriously, something as simple as, is it or is it not dead? See, this is the most important thing. And I don't understand this. See, I couldn't be a politician. I couldn't do it. I could not do it. I would vote against virtually, if not every single war. Everything. We don't need it. Don't need to do it. Nope. War is amputation. Absolutely not. This would not go over well with a lot of people. I would also have to do a... There were certain things that I just would not... I don't think government should be even involved in things. Here's another one, too. This is when the Constitution sometimes overrides morality or common sense. The Constitution does not guarantee abortion. Does not. Never did. The Constitution. The Supreme Court said it did, but the Constitution never did. Ever. And what happened was, years ago, in 1965, there was a case called Griswold against Connecticut. And it was William O. Douglas who wrote it. This was the law that nobody could purchase contraception in Connecticut, even married people. It was a stupid law. It was crazy. It was at the behest of the Knights of Columbus. It was kind of a titular, theoretical, kind of a pretend law. It wasn't real. But in any event. So, in 1965, when this law came up, William O. Douglas came up with this idea called privacy. And he created this fiction called privacy. Pulled it out of the, well, whatever orifice you like, but pulled it out of the air. And he talked about the penumbra between, I'm not going to go into this weird definition, but he created this thing called privacy. He says, and I think this law is unconstitutional because it violates privacy. Oh, privacy. Okay, 1973, Roe against Wade. And they use this stupid fiction called privacy again. Created it. Created a constitutional right based on privacy, which did not exist and does not exist in the Constitution. Now, whether you believe it or not, I happen to be what most people will call pro-choice because I don't want a woman imprisoned or jailed for having an abortion. Even though I'm against abortion, I don't like abortion. I think we should spend more money, obviously, on adoption. I do not want to live in a country where we're going to be jailing women who have an abortion or want to have an abortion. Sorry, it's stupid. It doesn't work. I know you can be apodictic. To make a long story short, I am against a constitutional right because of what the Constitution says. And the Constitution has nothing to do with this notion of this thing called morality. Does that make sense to you? It should. Let me stop and say right now to Mr. Ian and Mr. Billy, you were absolutely superb. This young man, Ian, is so good. He wanted to actually give out his home number for all those people who wanted to talk to him over the week. I said, no, don't do that. He goes, no, I want to be a part. I said, no, please, I appreciate how you want to help, but that's not a good idea. I'm kidding, of course. So Bill and Ian, thank you so very much. Thank you, my dear friends, for listening.

0: We will see you next week. Let me remind you, you can find me on YouTube at Lionel Nation and on X at Lionel Media. Until then, my dear friends, again, thank you. And the following words, the valedictory, the sayonara, the monkey's dead, the show's over, sue ya, da-da.
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2: I'm Sanji Ingrasso. German authorities issued a wanted notice for a fugitive suspect in the van ramming near Berlin's Pride Festival that left one person dead and injured at least 16 others. Police and prosecutors Sunday asking for help in finding a 21-year-old whom they identified as Abdul B. They said he's believed to have injured several people with a moving vehicle and that one or more people apparently then left that vehicle. Several people apparently were stabbed. A black teen was shot dead by Austin police officers in what Police Chief Lisa Davis says may have been a case of suicide by cop. Officers responded to a 911 call of a person with a gun. It was later discovered that the call came from the 17-year-old's own cell phone.
3: Hey, keep your hands up.
2: Police warned body cam video shows the teen reaching for his waistband and three officers opening fire.
3: Hey, check your...
2: Turns out the teen was reaching for a water bottle. A full investigation is underway. The officers are on administrative leave. Six children, along with two adults, were discovered dead in Michigan's Grand Haven Township. Police calling the deaths suspicious and an apparent murder-suicide and intentional arson. The bodies of the eight family members were found in response to a house fire, with some of the victims having been shot prior to their deaths. An investigation underway there. A heat dome is set to expand across much of the central United States, pushing temperatures above 100 degrees from Dallas to North Dakota. Forecasters say the heat will stretch from the desert southwest to the Gulf Coast and into the Midwest and Great Plains. This is meteorologist Hannah Gard.
4: 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And remember not to take your pets out during the peak daytime heating hours. They need to take those walks earlier in the morning.
2: About 70 million people will face heat advisories. And an uptick in monsoon storms could bring more heavy rainfall and flash flooding to parts of New Mexico this weekend. A flood watch is in effect for parts of western New Mexico. And despite the higher storm chances, temperatures will remain very hot. Charlie Alvarez with the National Weather Service shares safety advice if encountering flash floods from monsoons.
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6: It's 5:03 a.m. We're live here in New York City. This is the News Hour, Weekend Edition. I am Jake Novak. Let's get you started with the top five at five.
1: The 77. This is the top five at five.
6: A second straight night of relative calm between the U.S. and Iran, but President Trump pushes back hard on reports the United States is losing its will to keep fighting. No calm on the streets of Berlin last night as a suspected Islamist ramming attack on a gay pride event leaves one dead and 17 wounded. Police are hunting the driver. Here in New York, a heartbreaking story out of the Bronx is a 12-year-old son of an NYPD sergeant is killed by a stray bullet to the chest as shots rang out outside a bodega. The Jewish stabbing victim in that attack by a man yelling Allahu Akbar outside a synagogue Thursday had already moved to Florida to avoid rising anti-Semitism in the city and was just visiting to clear out his old apartment at the time of the attack. And a federal judge strikes down one blue state's laws to give illegal aliens in-state college tuition benefits. Let's get you to the weather. And once again, Very much a pleasure on my side to give you this kind of a forecast. We are currently at 64 degrees in New York City, going up to 84 and clear all day, relatively low humidity, another nice day. Tomorrow we'll have a high of 83 with a slight chance of rain, but generally another nice day. Right now in Tehran, Iran, it's 99 degrees going up to 105. And in Berlin, Germany, it's 73 going up to 79 degrees. Again, here in the New York City area, just outside our Midtown Manhattan studios here at WABC, it is currently 64 degrees going up to 84, and it will be clear today. All right, let's get you updated on the latest developments in Iran. And this has been the second straight night. Last night was the second straight night of no new major attacks by the United States on Iran after 13 straight nights of attacks in response to Iranian attacks on defenseless shipping in the Strait of Hormuz, also helping the Houthi terrorist army that they sponsor in Saudi Arabia to attack shipping in the Red Sea. The United States, according to a number of reports, is really just waiting to see what Iran's next move will be. But there are also reports that the U.S. wants to continue to resupply some of its weapons before it continues and resumes these attacks, including interceptor weapons, weapons that intercept missiles like Patriot missiles and like what Israel has with the Iron Dome. The United States wants to restock those supplies before they go on with anything else as far as that's concerned. So that might be one of the biggest reasons why there is no we haven't had any attacks the last two nights. President Trump pushing back on a report that the other reason might have been that the U.S. is losing its will, that the Trump administration is losing its will to keep fighting. President Trump saying that's not true. They're ready to go at any time. In fact, there are a number of reports saying that it won't be long before the United States actually does go into full war mode against Iran. And this is something that, according to newspaper reports out of Israel, the Israeli government believes as well. And they are taking many, many precautions in Israel for a full-on return to a U.S. and maybe also Israel striking Iran, and that includes reopening bomb shelters, making sure they're ready in case they're needed. Now, of course, a lot of this has to do with the nuclear program in Iran, and former Defense Secretary Mike Esper, speaking on Fox News, says the evidence is strong that Iran is rebuilding it.
7: Satellite imagery suggests the Iranian regime is quickly rebuilding its nuclear sites that the U.S. targeted about a year ago. How alarming is that to you?
8: Well, it's not surprising that they'd be trying to do that. And of course, they're trying to rebuild much of their conventional military as well, particularly the ballistic missiles, their cruise missiles, their drones, and they've been effective at doing that. So, look, I think they're going to continue to pursue the means by which they want to gain leverage. They want to rebuild capabilities, which is why I'm a big believer in the blockade in terms of cutting off all sources of revenue. Because if they don't have revenue, Mike, then they can't rebuild their military. They can't.
6: And again, that's former Defense Secretary Mike Esper. Now, there's another concern going on right now as well about Iran's missiles. Iran has a missile called the Kaibar Shikan missile. It's actually a low-cost missile, but it has been adjusted to be very precise in the way that it can not only hit a precise target, but avoid some of the best U.S. anti-missile technology. And that might be a big reason why there is currently a warning out right now for Americans in Iraq, because Iraq could be a place where those Iranian missiles are targeted, not just Iraq in general, but specific American locations in Iraq, like in the embassy zone, et cetera, et cetera. So that might be a reason as well. Now, there is also very big concerns about the fact that Iran's own leaders are fighting with one another, and that while the president of Iran, Masoud Pezeshkian, and the foreign minister, Abbas Araghchi, are willing to continue talks, they have very little influence over the IRGC, the Islamic Revolutionary Guard Corps of Iran, which wants to keep fighting. And so this back and forth there, and this is all because the supreme leader, Mujtaba Khamenei, the son of Ali Khamenei, is apparently still in very bad health and unable to really mediate the situation there. So those are all the latest things. One more thing, there could be a little bit more calm for another few days, at least if some of the talks that are going on right now. Apparently, Oman, the nation of Oman, is speaking with Iran directly without the United States involved about trying to get Iran to stop attacking their shipping in the Strait of Hormuz. So a bunch of things in place right now, again, but the most important thing to remember is we have the second straight night of relative calm, but the President Trump is making it clear that there is no plan to back off, at least as of now. Now, we also had the situation now in Berlin, Germany. Last night, according to Berlin police, a suspected 20-year-old Islamist that they're identifying as Abdul B drove into a Berlin gay pride festival. Pride Month here in the United States is in June, but they have a gay pride festival in Berlin in July, killing one person, injuring 17 others, and they are still on the lookout for this driver. The situation in Germany, though, not unusual, unfortunately, not uncommon. There have been many car ramming or van ramming attacks in Germany by suspected Islamists since 2016. The biggest one was at the Christmas market in December 16, just before Christmas, and a Tunisian asylum seeker, Anis Amri, was the one behind that attack. He hijacked a truck, killed the driver, and then drove it into a crowd at the Christmas market, killing 11 people. These outdoor Christmas markets like we have here in New York City at Bryant Park and places like that, or Union Square, that's even more popular in Europe. And many of them have been canceled ever since that attack because there have been other attacks like this. Again, there was an attack in Volksmarsen in February 2020 at a carnival parade, pedestrian zone in Trier, Germany in December 2020. Also in Berlin, in the shopping district, a German-Armenian man drove into a crowd, killing a teacher and 14 of her students. That was in June of 2022. The list goes on and on. There was another Christmas market attack by a Saudi national in Magdeburg, Germany, in December 2024. So this is just the latest of these many attacks. Here in New York City, we had some really disturbing violence as well yesterday. The 12-year-old son of an NYPD cop was killed on Elliott Place near the Grand Concourse at about 5:30 yesterday afternoon. He was on his bike riding to a bodega where he bought a ball. And as he was leaving, he was killed by a stray bullet in some kind of shooting fight between two different groups not far from the bodega. Now, they don't have a name or description yet on the person they believe did the shooting. All the suspects fled the scene in a black BMW. The 12-year-old was taken to Lincoln Hospital, where he was pronounced dead. Again, police are looking for the shooter or shooters. And the NYPD sergeant, who was the father of that boy, was actually in Connecticut at the time and rushed back, but was not there in time to see his son. Really tough situation. Another incident, shooting incident in New York, hits close to home for me, just steps away from my home and my teenagers in Far Rockaway, Queens. A man barricaded inside a home, killed two people, set it on fire before police had to kill him as well. His name is Keegan Thomas, and he was found dead. This is in Ocean Crest Boulevard near Hartman Lane in Far Rockaway, and apparently the man had a history of mental issues. All right, it's 5:12 here this morning. We're live. Let's take a break from all this disturbing news, and let's get to the sports news here on the NewsHour Weekend Edition.
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6: Well, the Yankees continue to rebound nicely. Yet another win over the Philadelphia Phillies last night in Philadelphia, 3-1, and yet another game where their starting pitcher pitched extremely well. Ryan Weathers, who has not been one of the best starters for the Yankees this year, had a fantastic night last night, pitching 5 2/3 innings. He gave up 6 hits, but only 1 earned run and 7 strikeouts. His ERA lowered to 4.25, so Ryan Weathers happy with his game last night, one of his best of the year, if not the best. 7:20 tonight, the Yankees and the Phillies will go again. The Dodgers beating the Mets 4-3. They'll play again today at 1:40. Speaking of great pitching performances, this is something you just don't hear that much in baseball anymore. In the Blue Jays' 6-0 win over the Red Sox, Dylan Cease of the Blue Jays pitched a complete game. That's right, a complete game, 9-inning shutout. He gave up only 1 hit. He had 12 strikeouts, lowering his ERA to 2.46. By the way, that was only the Red Sox' second loss in the last 18 games, so a very heroic performance by Dylan Cease of the Toronto Blue Jays. Gonna guess that we probably won't see more than 1 or 2 complete game 9-inning shutouts for the rest of the season, but you never know. In another game between two likely playoff-bound teams, the Tampa Rays once again beat the Cleveland Guardians. This is in Tampa, 3-0, and another good pitching performance to tell you about for Tampa. Nick Martinez going 6 innings, 4 hits given up, 5 strikeouts. He is now 10-2 with a 2.5 ERA. Let's stick with baseball here for a second. This is a big day for baseball fans. This is the Hall of Fame induction day. The three players being inducted to the Baseball Hall of Fame. And by the way, very difficult to get into the Baseball Hall of Fame, unlike some of the other Halls of Fame. Carlos Beltran, who of course spent some years with the Mets. Andrew Jones, who played with the Atlanta Braves his entire career and was almost a hero in the 1996 World Series before the Yankees came back. And Jeff Kent, who had many great years with the San Francisco Giants, but got started, mostly got started with the New York Mets. He actually played 1 year in Toronto before he came to the Mets. All three of them will be inducted into the Hall of Fame later today. Now, we're getting ready for the NFL, of course. Training camps have started, and one of the biggest questions this year in the NFL was whether or not Patrick Mahomes was going to be able to come back from those multiple leg injuries he suffered last year and ended his season. Well, he's back, and there's plenty of video of him doing his first workouts yesterday looking pretty good. Here he is talking to the news media about what this year means to him.
11: Goal to be able to practice when we got the training camp, and so we've kind of hit that next step, and now it's just going to be about building and keep getting better and better, and so that whenever the regular season comes around, I can try to be available and ready to play.
12: When did you know for sure that you were going to be able to practice the first day?
11: Like 2 days ago. So I was able to go down and meet with Dr. Cooper and just kind of go through the stuff like that, and then him seeing the numbers and stuff that I've been putting up, he gave him the comfortability to let me go out there and be fully cleared to practice, which, I mean, I don't get hit, so that's one part of it, but it's still good to be out there and have bodies around and being able to go through and run the offense.
6: Well, that's music to the ears of Kansas City Chiefs fans that he is completely cleared to play. Now, if you're thinking about going to an NFL game this year, you might be wondering what you're going to have to pay to get in, and you might be surprised to find out what team has the most expensive average ticket to get into the stadium. No, it's not the Giants or the Jets. It's not even the Chiefs. It's not even teams like San Francisco. It's the Detroit Lions. The average ticket price, $250 to get into that stadium. Of course, they play at Ford Field. The cheapest seat? Hey, and maybe when you go to this will give you some money left over to go to some of the great restaurants in that town. The New Orleans Saints. The average ticket price to get into the Superdome? Just $43. Not bad. All right, when we come back here on the NewsHour Weekend Edition, I'll have some of the national political news, including the new guy running for the Senate in Maine for the Democrats might want to work on his delivery at rallies. You'll hear that and more when we come back.
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14: This is John Catsimatidis. Can Americans find common ground again? You don't have to agree with anyone, but at least sit down and listen. Well, it all began in the last 10 or 15 years. We could blame it on the socialists. We could blame it on foreign influence. We could blame it on foreign governments getting involved. We could blame it on drugs. Or we could blame it on foreign influences in our educational system, the universities. Some Americans go to the universities and give them $10 million and want a big building named after them. The foreign countries go to the universities and say, we're going to give you the $10 million, but we want to name who the professors are. I was a Bill Clinton Democrat and we're still great friends. He had common sense. President Donald Trump, well, he's one tough guy and I'm on his side. We have all found common ground again. Let's save America. The free world cannot be free without the United States of America, without Washington being strong. That's today's Cat's Corner. I'm John Catsimatidis.
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6: Live here, we're coming up on 5:19 a.m. on this Sunday. the 26th of July. This is a NewsHour weekend edition. So the Democrats in the state of Maine have found their man to replace the disgraced Graham Plattner for the U.S. Senate, to nominate for the U.S. Senate. His name is Troy Jackson. He's a former logger in the state of Maine. This was a decision that was made not by the voters, but by a convention that they held, an event they held in Maine yesterday. And again, it'll be Troy Jackson against Susan Collins. There are some people complaining that there was no special primary held and that this was just a decision made by the party leaders. According to the latest poll, we do have a new poll out that actually does pair Jackson against Susan Collins, because before yesterday's decision, it was a foregone conclusion that Troy Jackson would be the choice of the Maine Democrats. And according to the New Hampshire Pine Tree State poll, even though this is Maine, of course, New Hampshire is nearby, Jackson leads Susan Collins, the incumbent Republican senator who often breaks with President Trump and Republicans. But Jackson leads in that latest poll 49% to 46%. Of course, that is well within the margin of error. So it's a toss up. And Susan Collins just a few weeks ago was behind Graham Plattner by 9 points. So this might be child's play for Susan Collins, who has come back from behind in polls before in Maine, by the way. And we'll see how this continues to shake out. It may just have been voters not really knowing much more about the new candidate. So that's where we are in the state of Maine. But if you're interested to hear how this guy, Troy Jackson, does at rallying the troops, and you're wondering what he sounds like, well, he might want to work on his delivery. Listen to the response to him.
16: Because we're not from the left, we're not from the right, we're from the bottom, and we are rising.
6: Not bad. Getting some support there. So we'll see how he does. Troy Jackson, the new candidate against Susan Collins. An interesting decision by a federal judge you're not going to hear too much about across the mainstream news media, but you'll hear it here. A federal judge has just blocked the state of Illinois from a law that will allow illegal immigrants to receive in-state college tuition, which, of course, is a lot cheaper than out-of-state students, for the universities in Illinois. Now, there are a lot of other states that do this, including New Jersey and California. So this could be the beginning of a national change, a national ban on doing this. However, the order for now is on hold for 14 days. The state is going to have to decide whether to appeal the case. That's probably going to be long enough to solidify whatever the tuition charges will be for the coming school year at all the Illinois colleges and universities. Again, still tentative for Illinois. But nevertheless, federal judge David W. Duggan ruling that the decision to give illegal aliens cheaper in-state tuition, as if they were not only U.S. citizens, but citizens of the city of the state of Illinois, is not constitutional. Catherine Herridge, you might remember her. She was a former Fox News and then CBS News reporter. She's an independent journalist now. She has what she says is strong evidence that the CIA knew that China had compromising blackmail-like information about at least one member of the Biden family. Here she is on News Nation explaining about her findings.
17: What we saw in the release of the records, which I'm afraid, I think, in the media or legacy media, there was kind of a willful blindness. They didn't want to look at the records. All you had to do was spend a couple of hours. I found these records, which are talking about blackmail by China. It was for President Biden's daily brief. I can conclude, I think, that it was probably about targeting his family. Mm-hmm. When that kind of information is not reaching a decision maker, ultimately the United States and the American people are the losers.
18: Right.
6: So Herridge reporting that the CIA did not actually tell President Biden about this. And of course, they certainly didn't tell the general public. For those of you wondering if that's a good idea ever to report that, that's certainly a debate worth having. But you, of course, might remember that during the Russia hoax, the Russia scandal hoax, that was the argument that many people in the mainstream media made for reporting on it, saying that there was proof that President Trump was being compromised and was being blackmailed by Russia. Of course, that turned out to not be true. A lot of controversy here in New York City yesterday morning after WABC's own Sid Rosenberg appeared on Fox and Friends over the weekend in response to what's going on here in New York, that stabbing on Thursday of a Jewish man and then also an Asian man near an Upper West Side synagogue. Just hours after that, Mayor Mazar Mamdani put out a video urging people to protest in the streets against Benjamin Netanyahu, the leader of the only Jewish state. Here's Sid Rosenberg.
19: People are very nice people, but trying to talk to Mayor Mamdani is like trying to talk to the IRGC, okay? This guy is a terrorist. That's the bottom line. I'll say it. You don't want to say it. I'll say it. He's a terrorist. He's a jihadist. He hates the Jewish people. He hates America. He hates the Italian people. He hates the Irish people. He hates the German people. Unless you're Muslim, Mayor Mamdani has no use for you. He is a horrible person and maybe has perpetrated the worst American and Jewish hate in the history of this country.
6: Well, he's not alone. Alan Dershowitz, also a frequent guest here on WABC and a commentator, and of course, many people consider to be maybe the top legal scholar in America. He has similar words to say just yesterday about Mayor Mamdani as well.
18: I think he's legitimating hate, legitimating anti-Semitism. Says the city doesn't tolerate hate. He ought to look in the. He is the greatest perpetrator of anti-Jewish hate in modern American history. He reminds me of some of the people, not Hitler, I wouldn't ever make an analogy, but some of the people in the Nazi Party in 1932 and 1933 when they were running for office and when Jews didn't feel safe in the streets of Berlin or Hamburg.
6: So there's our number of people. This is, of course, all in response to that stabbing attack on Thursday. And the Jewish man who was stabbed in that attack, his name is Moshe Grunhaus. He's a 50-year-old man, and according to the Jewish News Service, he was in New York City, even though he had recently moved to Miami and was only returning back to New York City for a week or so to clear out some of his belongings. And as he left the synagogue on the Upper West Side, the Jewish Center, it's called, of course, Thursday was a very, very, very solemn fast day in the Jewish calendar where there are a lot of prayers going on. That's when he was stabbed. Of course, the man who stabbed him, according to police, Raul Morales, he's an ex-con. He is in custody right now. The two men that he stabbed, in addition to Grunhaus, he also stabbed an Asian man. They are in stable condition. And Sung, the Asian man who was stabbed, is still in the hospital. Grunhaus was released from the hospital on Friday, thankfully. Raul Morales is an ex-con. He has a prison record. One of the things they're trying to figure out is whether Morales, who again yelled out, according to Jessica Tisch, the police commissioner, Allahu Akbar, when he committed the stabbings, they're trying to figure out if Raul Morales is one of those many thousands of men who convert to Islam while behind bars. Possible that he was not born Muslim. It's possible he's not even Muslim now, but they're trying to find out a number of those factors. All right, let's get to the business news here now on the NewsHour Weekend Edition.
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6: And I'll get you started with gasoline prices. Relatively good news overnight. The national average for 1 gallon of gasoline holding at the $4.11 per gallon mark. That's where we were yesterday. Of course, that's still elevated from where we were just a couple of weeks ago. We were getting down pretty far, close to that maybe $3.50 level. But then, of course, started going back up when the United States restarted its attacks with Iran. And Iran started in response to Iran attacking defenseless shipping in the Strait of Hormuz. Oil prices, U.S. crude prices closing on Friday at $90.47 the barrel. In about 12 and a half hours, we'll get a new price when the oil futures trading resumes. Hey, have you seen this movie here this weekend?
20: Do you see?
21: My dad is coming home.
22: Bringing vengeance.
20: Bringing it all.
6: That's a clip from The Odyssey, which is making a lot of noise at the box office right now. Friday alone, The Odyssey brought in $26 million, and it looks like it's going to have an $84.5 million second weekend. That would be an incredible mark after it made $123 million in its first weekend. And there's another phenomenon going on right now with this particular movie. There are only 25 U.S. theaters showing that film in the big IMAX 70mm format. And according to a number of movie theaters that have been tracking this, because people buy these tickets online, there is a tremendous number of people who are traveling 50 or miles or more to see the movie in that format. Again, only 25 U.S. theaters showing it in the IMAX 70mm. Now, how are the shares of AMC Entertainment, the biggest cinema chain in the country? How are they doing in response to all of this? Well, AMC shares were up 17% last week. Of course, AMC is one of those meme stocks where people trade it like crazy, and it has tremendous volatility because of amateur day traders who move that stock. But nevertheless, that's a big move. AMC shares up 17% last week, and they are up 46% for the year. but it's still pretty much a bargain. It's still trading at only $2.26 a share. Here's something that isn't a bargain. Elon Musk. He's already the richest man in the world. Would he like to be richer? Yes, apparently. His Boring Company. It's called the Boring Company. It's kind of a play on words because it's a tunneling company that is trying to build underground tunnels for transportation and other reasons in major cities. There are talks now to try to bring the Boring Company close to some kind of an IPO of its own. But meanwhile, of course, it has to be valued. And right now, there is a new funding stage for the Boring Company that would value the company at $20 billion. Of course, Elon Musk recently becoming the world's first trillionaire. And when we come back here on the NewsHour Weekend Edition, I'll get you updated on the top stories that you may have missed. And going to have a little bit towards the end of the hour, the latest on all of American car and truck news and a story from the world of religion that really, really might surprise you. It's right here in the United States. We'll be back with that and more here on the NewsHour Weekend Edition.
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0: might surprise you. It's right here in the United States. 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
3: Extra.
4: California Governor Gavin Newsom and his wife have hired a private attorney as a federal investigation into their affairs continues. Governor Newsom says the investigation is purely political. He says people were directed to find something.
5: Just directed. Find something. It says everything you need to know about the United States of America under Donald Trump.
4: Newsom says the U.S. Department of Justice has not contacted him or his wife, Jennifer Siebel Newsom. Newsom says he'll maintain vigilance as it pertains to the Department of Justice
5: and other power ministries under the Trump administration. A lot has been reported, and I don't have much more to add except it's pretty disgraceful.
4: Newsom says he won't comment on who his lawyer is or give information about the nature of the investigation. James Flippin for 77 WABC News.
6: Well, he is Greek-American. 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
0: It's live here at 5:32 a.m. here in New York City. I am Jake Novak. This is the NewsHour Weekend Edition. You know, before you know it, it's going to be September 11th. And of course, this will be a very important September 11th, because this will be the 25th anniversary of those horrific attacks, both here in New York at the World Trade Center, also at the Pentagon, and of course in Pennsylvania as well. Don't want to forget that flight that was brought down. Anyway, there are a number of people from the victims' families of the 9/11 attacks who do not want Mayor Mamdani to come to whatever major events there are. Of course, there's that event down by the Freedom Tower every year on September 11th. One of them is a man named Giovanni Galante, who lost his wife in the September 11th attacks, and he is leading an effort to try to push back on Mayor Mamdani showing up. Here he is.
12: Our objection is based on Mamdani's public record, his failure to meaningfully acknowledge the horror of that day, and his employment of, support for, or association with individuals who have minimized 9/11, defended terrorists, or even suggested America deserved the attacks.
0: And, of course, his father, Mayor Mamdani, who is a professor at Columbia University, has for a long time pushed for supporting and unjustifying many suicide attacks. And, of course, 9/11 was the mother of all suicide attacks. So we'll see where this goes. There is a petition out that Mr. Galante, who you just heard from, is putting out, trying to get people to sign, other family members of the victims, to try to push back on Mamdani showing up. Now, I played for you the other night. Yesterday morning, President Trump's many of his highlights, if you want to call them that, from the tough jokes that he was throwing out during the White House Correspondents' Dinner. But there's one that's still really resonating this morning, and that was his takedown of New York Senator Chuck Schumer, and President Trump using that podium at the White House Correspondents' Dinner to criticize Schumer for turning his back on the state of Israel. Listen to the president.
13: Chuck saw him and he did a certain thing. And then you one man that we had who should be here, he turned Palestinian. This was a man who was 100% for Israel. 100%. Chuck Schumer, crying Chuck. Remember, he cried at the airport over illegal immigrants. They were the fakest tears. There were people throwing water in his face. But now he's a proud, very proud Palestinian. In fact, I'm going to send him a beautiful Palestinian outfit tomorrow so he can greet Bibi Netanyahu when he comes to town next week, along with the mayor, who I'm sure would love to meet Bibi. They're not treating Bibi too well, but Chuck wanted to join us tonight, but he didn't want to be violating many parts of the Palestinian rule.

0: regulations, and certainly he didn't want to violate Sharia law, his new founding. And all joking aside, I do think we need term limits.
1: Let's see if Chuck Schumer responds directly to those jokes from President Trump. Of course, many people not finding them very funny, but probably Chuck Schumer among them. Getting you updated on the top stories this morning, if you're just joining us, just want to remind you again, this is the second straight night. We had the second straight night overnight of relative calm between the United States and Iran after 13 straight nights of U.S. attacks on Iran in response to Iran's continued almost daily attacks on defenseless shipping. And not only the Strait of Hormuz, but Iran's backing of the Houthi terrorist army in Saudi Arabia attacking shipping in the Red Sea. Again, this is defenseless commercial shipping. Everyone needs to be reminded of that. Sometimes on the mainstream news media, when they report about these attacks on shipping, they make it sound like they're just attacking ships that might have guns. They don't. So that's important to remember. Now, President Trump pushing back on reports that these last two nights of calm might be a sign that the administration is losing its will to continue to fight against Iran. President Trump saying that's far from the truth, and that they are preparing as best they can to get ready to fight even a bigger battle and harder battles against Iran if necessary. Mark Esper, the former defense secretary, appearing on Fox News yesterday, saying that there's, of course, growing concern that there is larger now evidence. And this is something that you heard here on the NewsHour Weekend Edition several weeks ago before it was reported elsewhere, that there is tremendous amounts of satellite imagery showing that the Iranians are very hard at work trying to rebuild their nuclear program. And if you listen to President Trump and other members of the administration, it's the decision to push back on any chance for Iran to get a nuclear weapon, which continues to be their number one talking point and apparently their number one reason for continuing to push on Iran. So this continued evidence that Iran is not only not giving up its nuclear material, but is pushing to restart that program is definitely ominous, to say the least. Now, there is one perhaps olive branch type thing going on right now in the Middle East. According to a number of sources, including the Omani government, the government of Oman held talks over the weekend with Iran and try to get the Iranians to back off of attacking shipping in the Strait of Hormuz. Not really clear if those talks went anywhere. The United States Embassy in Iraq and the consulate in Erbil, which is the town in Iraq close to the Iranian border, is issuing a security alert urging all Americans in Iraq to exercise even more caution than usual, especially near some of these embassy or consulate areas where the Iranians have attacked before. Now, this might be in response to news that the Kaibar Shikan missile, that's the name of a missile that the Iranians have been using recently, and it is actually not very expensive, and it has been modified to resist and avoid a number of the U.S. anti-missile technologies that have been in place. And it has been more precise in recent weeks, including being used in that attack on Jordan, which killed a couple of U.S. service members last week. So this warning to people in Iraq, especially most of the Americans in Iraq, are working out of the consulates or the embassies or in these embassy zones. And so that warning might have a lot to do with this new missile, or at least the newly modified missile. Of course, another big story worldwide and also involving Islamist terror is in Germany. Once again, another ramming attack. This has been something that has gone on in Germany several times, more than 10 times since 2016, where an accused or an alleged Islamist has used a vehicle to ram either a Christmas event, a Christian event, or in this case, a gay pride event going on in Berlin. The suspect, according to German police, is a 21-year-old man who they are identifying as Abdul B. That's all we're getting right now. We don't know exactly where he is. The Berlin police are still looking for him. But again, this is one of many attacks that have happened in many over the last several years. The last one was in Mannheim in March of 2025. 11 people, two people were killed, 11 injured. In Munich in February 2025, an Afghan national drove a car killing a woman and her two-year-old daughter and injured dozens of others. In Magdeburg, Germany in December 24, a Christmas market where six people were killed by a Saudi national. And of course, the biggest one of them all, and the thing that started this trend in Germany, December of 2016, at a Christmas market outside, just in the Berlin area, a failed Tunisian asylum seeker killed 11 people and injured dozens others. Here in New York City, Casey, we had two violent incidents in New York City, including a heartbreaking situation, in case you're just joining us. 12-year-old son of an NYPD sergeant shot by a stray bullet outside a bodega near the Grand Concourse, 5:30 p.m. yesterday. Suspects are still on the loose. They all fled, according to police, in a black BMW. They don't know exactly who the shooter was. In Queens, and this one, of course, hits a little bit very close to home for me, just steps away from the home I grew up as a teenager at my actual house, just a few blocks away from there. NYPD responding to a man in a barricade-type situation on Ocean Crest Boulevard in Far Rockaway around noon. There were shots fired inside the home, a fire, an explosion in the home. When they went inside, they found two people dead, and then they were forced, because they say that the 33-year-old shooter, Keegan Thomas, threatened them. They were forced to shoot him as well. So those are some of the violent stories that I had to, unfortunately, keep you up to date on here. Also from the political world, in case you're just joining us, the Democrats in Maine have chosen their man to replace Susan Collins as their candidate for the Senate in November. His name is Troy Jackson. And when I say Democrats, I mean the leadership of the Democratic Party, not the actual voters. They did not have a new primary to replace Graham Platner, who stepped down after more and more revelations against him came out, including this time a specific sexual assault allegation against Platner. And that's when he stepped down earlier this month. Troy Jackson, he's a former logger. He will now go up against Susan Collins. And in the latest polls that just came out, even though Troy Jackson wasn't officially made the nominee until yesterday, those official polls did show that there is basically a toss-up between Jackson and Collins right now. Also, a major, major ruling from the world of the illegal aliens and the illegal alien laws in this country. A federal judge, David W. Duggan, ruling that Illinois' policy of allowing illegal aliens to get in-state tuition discounts is not constitutional. And there are many other states, including New Jersey and California, that do the same. And we'll see if this leads to a national ban on that policy. All right, it's 5:42 a.m. here live on the NewsHour Weekend Edition. Let's get you the sports news.
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1: It was a night for the pitchers again in Major League Baseball, and we saw that very clearly in the Yankees' 3-1 win over the Phillies. Second straight night where the Yankees' pitching staff has completely shut down that powerful Phillies lineup. This time it was Ryan Weathers, an unlikely hero for the Yankees this year. He's not been their best starter. Not terrible, but he has not had the best year, not like some of the other stars that you know in that rotation. But he had a great night in the Yankees beating the Phillies 3-1. Ryan Weathers doing 5 2/3 innings pitched. 6 hits allowed, 1 earned run, 7 strikeouts, and he lowers his ERA to 4.25. The Dodgers beat the Mets 4-3. For those of you following the Mets still, my apologies. The Dodgers and the Mets will go again today at 1:40, and the Yankees and the Phillies will play again tonight at 7:20. Again, still a couple of other pitching performances to tell you about. Again, you don't usually see this in Major League Baseball anymore, but Dylan Cease of the Blue Jays, in the Blue Jays' 6-0 win over the Red Sox, pitched a 9-inning complete game shutout. Just don't see that very much anymore. They pull these pitchers after 100 pitches, whether they're throwing a perfect game or not these days. Anyway, Dylan Cease went 9 innings. He gave up just 1 hit, 12 strikeouts, his ERA down to 2.46. And by the way, that loss for the Red Sox was only their second loss in the last 18 games. So they've been red hot, and the Blue Jays cooled them off. More specifically, Dylan Cease cooled them off. And the Tampa Bay Rays beating the Guardians 3-0. Two of those teams look like they're both going to the playoffs one way or the other. Nick Martinez for the Rays having a great pitching performance as well. 6 innings pitched, only 4 hits given up, 5 strikeouts, no walks. And right now, Nick Martinez is 10-2. That's his one-loss record with a 2.45 ERA. And by the way, once again, the Yankees won and the Mets lost. If you've been listening to 10-10 wins overnight, they've been telling you the opposite. You get the actual real truth here on this channel. All right, let's get you a little bit more on baseball. Big day for baseball fans right now. Carlos Beltran, Andrew Jones, and Jeff Kent are going to the Hall of Fame. They're going to be inducted in the Hall of Fame today. Of course, Carlos Beltran, Mets fans know that he played many years for the Mets. He was also with the Royals. Maybe Mets fans will maybe forgive him for not swinging at that pitch at the end of the 2006 National League Championship Series. I don't know if he's going to ever be forgiven for that, but okay, there you go. And Carlos Beltran, of course, talking about how he was very much inspired to get into baseball by his fellow Puerto Rican Orlando Cepeda. As far as Jeff Kent is concerned, another former Met. Of course, he had his best years with the San Francisco Giants and was a key part of the 2002 National League champion San Francisco Giants. He also played for the Dodgers. Actually, a little bit of a trivia question answer. You'll know Jeff Kent's first season was not with the Mets. It was with the Toronto Blue Jays. Anyway, he finished his career with 377 home runs. And as far as Andruw Jones is concerned, an absolute phenom, had a breakthrough season in his rookie year of 1996, only 19 years old, and was a hitting star in the early part of that 1996 World Series against the Yankees when the Braves jumped out to a 2-0 lead. But, of course, you know what happened after that. The Yankees won the next 4 straight and won the first of those many championships they won in that 90s team that was so powerful. But Andruw Jones getting in. And, by the way, both Kent and Andruw Jones just making it under the wire as far as their eligibility is concerned. In fact, in the case of Kent, he had to be brought back by what's known as the Contemporary Baseball Era Committee when they reassess people who have fallen off the ballot. Jeff Kent fell off the ballot in 2023. And by the way, he was the 2000 NL MVP, so he had a really great career overall. Pat Mahomes, who many people consider to be not only the best quarterback in the NFL, but the best quarterback in many, many years, certainly since Tom Brady retired. Of course, they played during many of their seasons together before Tom Brady retired. In fact, they were both in the NFL at the same time, but Pat Mahomes now considered by many to be the best quarterback. But remember, he did have that injury last year, which took him out of commission and ended the Chiefs' long run in the playoffs. They did not make the playoffs last year, but Mahomes was given the all clear just a couple of days ago. We only found that out yesterday. Remember, he had that torn ACL, and he did practice with the team, and that is, of course, music to the ears of so many Chiefs fans. All right, when we come back, I'm going to have the top car and truck news for the week for you, and I'll get you updated one more time on the top stories of the day here on the NewsHour Weekend Edition.
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6: This is praying mantis maternity season. People are posting photos online of babies hatching in their gardens, often hundreds at a time.
7: Not all of them will survive, though, so only a small number of them will actually make it to adulthood. So we tend to see those high populations once they emerge, just crawling all over the garden. But we don't see that many adults once they're fully grown. We might be lucky if we see a handful of adults by the time late summer comes around.
6: That's Zach Schum, an entomologist at Iowa State University.
7: Generally speaking, praying mantises, and especially our native species of praying mantises, are beneficial in the garden as they're eating things that may otherwise consume our garden plants. So insect larvae, grasshoppers, things of that nature.
6: Yeah, in fact, Schum says they act as natural pest control, hunting common garden destroyers like mosquitoes and caterpillars. Noah Layton, WABC News.
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1: 5:49 a.m. here in New York City. We are live as we always are here on the NewsHour Weekend Edition. It's 64 degrees right now in the New York City area, going up to 84 later today. It will be a clear day, low humidity, again, my pleasure to give you these kinds of weather forecasts. Wish I could do it every single day. Tomorrow, we're going to have a high of 83, about a 50-50 chance of rain. Not too bad right now. So again, still 64 degrees this morning. If you like that cooler air to get your run in, things like that, you might want to get out right now. Of course, wait till the end of the NewsHour Weekend Edition. If you're just joining us right now, your top stories are relative calm for the second straight night between the United States and Iran. No major attacks by the U.S. against Iran right now. But this is on the backdrop of President Trump and a number of reports saying that the United States is preparing, perhaps just rearming and repairing and just taking a little bit of a break before an even bigger series of attacks could come against Iran. There are also reports that there is so much significant infighting right now within the regime in Iran that it's hard to really get a handle on whether there's even an effort going on for diplomacy. Apparently, Iran's president and foreign minister interested in talks, interested in trying to get the memorandum of understanding going, but they are losing control over the IRGC faction. Of course, that's the Islamist Revolutionary Guard Corps, Iran's terrorist army, which is used all over the world and against their own people as well. And whether or not they really have any leverage over them anymore is questionable. This is also happening at a time when Iran is now successfully using a cheaper form of missile, which still is able to evade a lot of U.S. anti-missile technology. Another major story worldwide right now is coming out of Berlin, Germany, where there was a ramming attack, a terrorist ramming attack by a suspected Islamist terrorist. This has been basically an epidemic in Germany and other parts of Europe since the mid-2010s. A man that police in Germany are only identifying as Abdul B, presumably a migrant, a recent migrant to Germany, is the man that they're suspecting. One person killed, 17 injured. Now, speaking of Islamist migrants who come to Europe or come to EU countries and commit terrorist acts of violence, there was actually an interesting sentencing just now after a deadly stabbing spree at a Manchester synagogue, Manchester, England. Now, a man who was a friend of the stabber in that case, this was an Islamist attacker just trying to attack innocent Jews coming out of a synagogue, his friend, according to the British courts, has not just now been convicted of trying to do the same thing outside of the British Defense Academy. In other words, attack with a knife and a knife attack right outside of the British Defense Academy. The judge in that case had a very interesting sentencing speech to give to the man. His name is Mohammed Bashir. He's 31 years old. Judge Bobby Chimagrub. Here she is sentencing him, and here she is boiling it down, talking about how a country welcomed him, and this is what they got in response.
5: Stand up, Mohammed Asim Bashir. You are Manchester born and bred. You have not revealed what caused you to turn on the society that you had grown up in, gone to school and college in, worked in, and where your family was able to practice your religion in freedom and peace. You told the probation officer who prepared a pre-sentence report that the violence in Palestine angered and upset you and led to you admiring and sharing the rhetoric that hate preachers like Al-Awlaki use to poison minds. By August last year, you were close friends with a man who would soon go on to carry out an appalling terrorist attack.
1: Again, making it clear that this man who was just sentenced, by the way, life in prison was his sentence, Mohammed Bashir, and he was the son of migrants. I should make it clear, not himself a migrant. All right, coming up on 54 after the hour, let's get you updated on all the car and truck news and the business report here on the NewsHour Weekend Edition.
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4: with the business report.
1: And before I get to those cars and trucks, let's get to what runs those cars and trucks. Of course, I'm talking about gasoline. $4.11 for the second day in a row is a national average, according to AAA, for 1 gallon of gasoline here in the United States. Of course, that's pretty elevated compared to where we were just a few weeks ago before the attacks between Iran and the United States resumed in earnest. Oil prices here in the United States at $90.47 a barrel. We're going to have futures trading this evening at 6 p.m. We'll see where those prices move after two nights of relative calm and after news of Oman and Iran having some sort of talks about how to keep things quieter in the Strait of Hormuz. It's possible you'll see oil prices go down. Maybe that's wishful thinking, but you might see oil prices go down at 6 p.m. when those trading resumes again after Friday's close. We also have some news for you on the tariff front, which, of course, affects a lot of either sometimes the cars themselves, cars and trucks themselves, or at least the parts. The Trump administration imposed brand new tariffs just yesterday, just on Friday, actually, on goods from 80 countries. And the allegation here and the reasoning for those tariffs is that they say that the countries that are sending these products to the United States are using unfair labor practices, something like along the lines of slave labor or unfair wages. But a number of legal experts say that the Section 301 of the Trade Act of 1974, that's what the Trump administration is using as a justification for these tariffs, will not hold up in court. You might remember the Supreme Court earlier this year striking down a number of the Trump tariffs. And a number of legal experts believe that even though they're using a new section of the Trade Act to justify these tariffs, they won't be able to hold up. They won't hold up. Let's get to more specific car and truck news right now. And more good news for people who like to buy used EVs. Now, we learned just about 10 days ago that EVs, even EVs that have been on the road for 5 years, hold an average of 95% of their battery range, even after 5 years on the road. And still, however, they really are a bargain. Used EVs right now, really, as far as average prices for a vehicle are concerned, much lower than the other types of overall used cars. And here's an example, even at the highest end. A 2025 Cadillac Escalade IQ, that's their EV, selling now for $47,000 less than its original MSRP just a year after it was sold. And this particular, there was one particular one that was sold, again, for $47,000 less than the original MSRP that only had 13,000 miles on it. So that is, a pretty stunning number. And you can get quite a few discounts on used EVs right now. And that is one of the more stunning examples. GM this week announcing that it's going to put $157 million, a new investment, in its Wentzville, Missouri plant. This is where they make the Chevy Colorado truck, the GMC Grand Canyon. Most of this investment is going to be for an innovative new painting system, the way that they paint these cars and trucks, which saves time and apparently is a little bit more environmentally friendly. So that is something that we might see at a bunch of other GM plants and presumably some of their competitors in the coming years. Well, one of the things I was just talking about used cars, the average American car on the road right now is between 11 and 13 years old, which is an all-time high. And when you have cars that old on the road, that means the demand for auto parts, replacement parts, because, you know, things get broken or things get ruined, the demand for auto parts is at pretty much an all-time high as well. And that is definitely spurring some interest in consolidation in the auto part business and the tire business. Mavis Tire buying this week Pep Boys for $700 million. But that's nothing. O'Reilly Auto Parts reportedly in talks to buy the parent company of NAPA Auto Parts for $10 billion. So that'll be a major consolidation push. Hey, do you hate dealing with car salesmen and saleswomen when you go to a car dealership? Well, Carvana has bought a number of car dealerships across the country, and they're doing a pilot program at one of the dealerships just outside of Dallas. Now, this is a Stellantis dealership. That's Jeep and Dodge and Chrysler's parent company. At one of their dealerships outside of Dallas that Carvana's taken over, there are no salespeople. There are some humans in the showroom to help you with any questions you might have, but you do all of your real sales work over your phone on one of their apps, and if you decide you want to test drive a car, you make the request on the app, and someone will drive from another part of the lot the car for you to drive and test drive, and then you can test it out on your own. Not bad. Well, I've heard of some excuses, bad excuses for speeding, but this might be the worst one ever, and I'm just going to pass the story along to you from Canada so that you don't try it. In British Columbia a couple of days ago, a man was clocked speeding twice the legal speed limit. He was going 111 kilometers per hour in, again, British Columbia in the western part of Canada. When asked why he was speeding, he said his car had just been washed, and he wanted to drive fast so he could get those droplets of water to dry off on his car. Needless to say, not only did he get a ticket, but his car has been impounded. All right, that wraps up here the NewsHour Weekend Edition here for this Sunday. Join me tonight live at 7 p.m. for Freedom 250, The Decisions That Made America, my live history show with a lot of great stories about what made America great as we celebrate this 250th anniversary. Until then, have a great Sunday.
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15: I'm Gloria Chapa. One person is dead and at least 16 others injured after a van struck the crowd at Berlin's Pride celebrations last night. Berlin police say they are searching for a subject who has ties to Islamic groups in the city. Police have identified him as Abdul B.
17: Es ist ein mutmaßlicher Tatverdächtiger.
15: Berlin police spokesperson Florian Nath says he is a suspected perpetrator. We still have no information whatsoever regarding his specific motives. Hundreds of thousands of people gather for the annual Christopher Street celebrations, considered one of Europe's largest pride events. Protests continued for a fourth night in Madison, Wisconsin, following the fatal police shooting of Corey Ruiz on Wednesday. Amid vigils, marches, and community gatherings, hundreds of demonstrators marched. Several Madison events have been canceled, postponed, and had adjusted hours in response to the shooting and the response from the community. The Akawa Butte Fire, burning in central Oregon, is now the nation's highest priority fire for resource relocation. While threatening the small town of Sisters, the blaze exploded in size this week to more than 27,000 acres. A massive cloud generated by intense heat formed over the blaze, creating its own weather system in the area, with shifting weather pushing the fire in multiple directions. A fourth firefighter has now died from injuries sustained late June while battling the Knowles Fire near the Colorado-Utah border. 43-year-old Nathan Matthews from Lincoln, Nebraska, has died. Colorado Governor Jared Polis ordered flags at half-staff for the memorial. Meanwhile, evacuations were downgraded across the state amid progress on the Aspen Acres fire, which has scorched over 100,000 acres. Big changes for consumers at the supermarket. Worldwide News Network's Sal Giangrasso reports.
18: Living through the biggest jump in grocery prices in a half century has many Americans changing their eating and food shopping habits. The price of food purchased for home use has increased 33% since the beginning of 2019. And the war in Iran has made it uncertain if a slowdown expected this year will even materialize. Residents of some cities where food prices increased by more than the national average say they are hunting for deals at multiple stores and switching brands. Others are buying fewer of their favorite foods or less food overall. One reason consumers feel so pinched is other costs have climbed rapidly too, most recently for gasoline. Sal Giangrasso, Worldwide News Network, New York.
15: Phoenix, Arizona hit 117 degrees on Friday. That was the hottest day on record this year. The extreme temperatures are causing rapid contact burns, particularly among people more prone to falling, like kids and the elderly. Extreme heat warnings are in place across most of Arizona through tomorrow. 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
15: A 78-year-old woman has died and at least 23 people were hurt in a fire at a home in Flushing yesterday. 17 firefighters were injured.
19: A few of the FDNY were carried out on gurneys.
15: Three buildings total were impacted as the fire spread. Chief of Operations Kevin Woods said the flames spread quickly because all of the 1930s homes were completely made from wood. 250 firefighters responded to the fire near College Point Boulevard and 41st Avenue. A 12-year-old boy was killed by gunfire in the Bronx yesterday. Police say it happened outside a Mount Eden deli at Elliott Place in Grand Concourse as six men were arguing. Then there was gunfire and the boy who was nearby was shot. Two men were also shot. Police have not arrested anyone yet. Two dead bodies were discovered after a shooting and explosion in Queens yesterday. Police received a 911 call just after noon when gunshots were reported inside a home at 2533 Ocean Crest Boulevard. Neighbors were evacuated.
20: I smell some gasoline, so I'm guessing he spreaded some gasoline around and just set everything ablaze. Cops came, they rushed us out.
15: Police received a 911 call just after noon when gunshots were reported inside a home at 2533 Ocean Crest Boulevard. Neighbors were evacuated. Police say a woman told them in the 911 call that she heard gunshots inside her home and her husband was armed. She also told them he has a history of mental illness. 33-year-old Keegan Thomas has been identified and is linked to the shooting and the explosion. When police got to the home, they set up a safety perimeter. Then the large explosion happened as the police tried to enter the home. They say Thomas was wearing a bulletproof vest and holding a shotgun loaded with ammunition. He was told several times to drop his shotgun, and when he didn't, officers shot him. He was taken to the hospital in stable but critical condition. Police officers were also taken to the hospital with non-life-threatening injuries. I'm Gloria Chapa for 77 WABC News.
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21: Welcome back to Let the Record Show with Chairman Jesse Garcia of the Republican Party. Jesse is the Vice Chair of the New York State Republican Party and the County Chair of the Suffolk County Republican Party. With us is our co-host and good friend, noted attorney, commentator and essayist Eric Levine, and I'm Judge Richard Weinberg. Well, the great Chinese curse of beware about living in ancient times, boy, is that ever happening today. So we have a number of things going on. We're going to have a special guest at the last segment of the show.
22: Not of living in ancient times, living in interesting times.
21: Ancient and interesting.
22: Okay. All right.
21: Dr. Zudi Jasser, a noted physician, a leader in the rational Muslim American community, a doctor, a military man for the United States of America, a commentator on all things dealing with Islamist threat, testified many times before Congress, and we'll have him in the final segment of today's show. I want to begin by starting off by saying the world is becoming a very dangerous place. There's religious and there's ideological and there are political differences that threat to world peace and stability. There don't seem to be good systems in place that effectively curb humanity's worst instincts. We've had a loss of respect for different viewpoints. It couldn't be more clear in that manifesto that I just declared in the mayor of the city of New York and his attempt to threaten and to bully Benjamin Netanyahu, the prime minister of Israel, who was threatened with arrest by Mamdani if he came to the United Nations and set foot in New York. Now, let's be very clear. The mayor of the city of New York has no legal authority to arrest him. It's based on a very dubious arrest warrant coming out of the International Criminal Court, which has no jurisdiction over Israel or of the United States. It's based on fraudulent, deceptive, ideological attacks that somehow Netanyahu, leader of the state of Israel, a democracy, fighting a defensive war, is an existential threat against it, is somehow guilty of genocide, occupation, war crimes, apartheid, you name the charge, and Mamdani shamelessly accuses Netanyahu of those crimes. Well, I wish he'd try to arrest Netanyahu, because that would have led to a confrontation between Netanyahu and our police commissioner, Jesse Tisch, who's smart enough to know there's no legal authority to do that, smart enough to know that if a mayor misused and abused his governmental power to direct an arrest of an individual, it's a violation of state law, and it would be grounds for his removal from office by the governors of the state of New York. And he would be subject to federal criminal charges, felony charges for a violation of civil rights. And the law is very, very clear that when these people come to the United States as diplomats, heads of state, under the UN understandings, they can't be arrested. If you want to arrest people, why don't you arrest the people who come from Iran or Russia or Red China or Cuba? With that as a beginning of this segment, let me turn it over to Eric, then to Jesse.
22: Yeah, so I view this slightly differently. I don't think this was not an attempt to intimidate Benjamin Netanyahu. That's just not possible to do. Zahra Mamdani always knew that he could not arrest the prime minister, the democratically elected prime minister of America's closest ally in the world. He always knew that. But he told that lie anyway. Why? Because it was not to intimidate Netanyahu, it was to intimidate New York's Jews. This speech was directed at New York's Jews and supporters of Israel. He wants them out of the city. He wants to make their lives uncomfortable. He wants to make them feel threatened. He wants to incite violence. This statement at the end of, you know, let's be clear, Benjamin Netanyahu, you are not welcome in New York City. That statement really means supporters of Israel, you are not welcome in New York City. He understands and he knows that when Netanyahu comes to New York, millions of New Yorkers will support Netanyahu, or any Israeli prime minister would come. And thousands are going to show up to show their support of Netanyahu. What Mamdani wants to be sure of, this is a dog whistle to the Kafir Nazis who were on our college campuses and in cities across the country that were protesting Israel on October 8th, even before Israel entered Gaza. This is a dog whistle for them to come out and protest. It is designed to create violence. He knows that if these two groups come out in large enough numbers, it increases substantially the likelihood of violence. And that violence will be started, of course, by the thugs and slugs that crawl out from other rocks, wearing their keffiyehs, chanting globalized intifada, free, free Palestine. They will initiate the violence. And then Mamdani will then decry the violence and blame the Zionists for bringing it on themselves. That is what this is intended to do. It's intended to force people out of the city so that the people who are left, his supporters, will constitute a greater percentage of the electorate, making it more likely that he will be reelected. Because even if you look at some of the allegations, the outrageous, outrageous allegations that he makes in his statement, completely unsubstantiated, you know this guy has an ulterior motive. The allegation of genocide. First of all, the International Criminal Court never accused Netanyahu of genocide. They accused him of some war against humanity because he supposedly was starving people. Of course, there was no evidence of that. But they never used the word genocide. Mamdani just makes that up. Let's keep in mind that Mamdani was the founder of the chapter for the Students of Justice in Palestine at Bowdoin College. And joined the DSA precisely because those organizations call for the destruction of the Jewish state of Israel. Precisely because both those organizations call for globalizing the Intifada, which we all know really means to kill Jews. So in addition to accusing Netanyahu of a genocide, let's also look at the fact that in 1967, when Israel captured Gaza from the Egyptians, not from any Palestinians, but from the Egyptians, in a war of self-defense, there were 700,000 Gazans. Now there are over 2 million. I have to say, this is the first time in human history that a genocide involved the tripling of a population while a genocidal maniacs are out killing people. Mamdani also fails to address the issue of why, if Israel has the ability to wipe out the entire Gaza population in a day or a day and a half, the Gaza population continues to grow. Mamdani claims that the Israeli prime minister killed 73,000 Palestinians. Now, of course, that's a number that's been put out by Hamas, which makes it, you know, suspect on its face. But Mamdani, in making that accusation, fails to distinguish between terrorists and civilians. And he also, you know, it's clear that that's the total death toll in Gaza since the October 7th attack. So it ignores the fact that maybe somebody died of old age, a heart attack, or a traffic accident. So Mamdani also claims, outrageously, that Israel is, or Netanyahu has targeted children in hospitals. Well, you know, let's cut him some slack. Now, maybe he was referring to the October 17th, 2023 New York Times front page article that accused Israel of attacking a hospital. But he fails to point out that a couple of days later, was retracted by the New York Times, and they admitted that they were lied to by Hamas, and in fact that Hamas had blown up the hospital. Or maybe Mamdani was referring to the cover story on New York Times on July 30th, 2025, with the heart-wrenching picture of a sick-looking child, Mohammed Zakaria Mutawag, and that the New York Times claimed that this evidenced forced starvation by Israel. But if you read the Times a couple days later, the Times corrects their story and then said the child was not being starved, but they admitted that the child was suffering from starvation, not from starvation, but from pre-existing medical conditions, including cerebral palsy and other genetic conditions. And then this just it, you know, doesn't seem to matter to Mamdani. The Israelis airlifted the child after they learned of his condition. The Israelis airlifted the child to Italy for medical treatment. Then Mamdani accuses Netanyahu of genocide because he prevented Palestinians from getting food and shooting UN workers. He cites no evidence for that. But interestingly, Al Jazeera, just a couple of weeks ago on July 13th, ran an article in which Al Jazeera quotes United Nations workers and other humanitarian workers who accused Hamas of blocking Palestinians, Gazans, from getting food and shooting Palestinians who are trying to get food. This just all seems to be irrelevant to Mamdani. But what is more telling about the purpose of his speech isn't so much what he puts in it, it's what he leaves out. Mamdani never mentions once the October 7th attack. He doesn't mention the murder of 1,200 Israelis, including and Americans, the equivalent of approximately 42,000 Americans. He doesn't mention the raping of women. He doesn't mention the mutilating of women's genitals before killing them. He doesn't mention the cutting off of babies' heads. He doesn't mention putting babies in ovens and cooking them alive. He doesn't mention cutting open the bellies of pregnant women, ripping the fetus out of the womb, and then murdering the baby in front of a screaming mother. He doesn't mention the murdering of parents in front of their children, murdering children in front of their parents. He doesn't mention burning entire families alive. He doesn't mention seeking out a music festival and gunning down hundreds of young people. He doesn't mention kidnapping 251 people, including infants as young as 9 months and grandparents in their 80s. And he doesn't mention hiding the hostages in tunnels for years and torturing them before murdering them, including helpless babies. These are inconsequential asides and distractions for Mamdani. Not even those crimes against humanity, in his mind, justify Israel defending itself. In short, this speech was nothing more than a screed of blood libels and anti-Semitic tropes. Mamdani wants to intimidate the Jewish community, wants the Jews and their supporters out. And it also, he's using this, he wants to demonstrate his power and control over the Democratic Socialists of America and their takeover of the Democratic Party. This is a dog whistle to them. It's a dog whistle. Let's see, of those people who are running for president, let's see who shows up. It will be more than one. They are being summoned by Mamdani to come to New York to protest Netanyahu's arrival. That is the point of this. He wants Jews out. He wants Jewish supporters out. And shortly after, or maybe part and parcel, he wants landlords and job creators out. I mean, in his mind, it's probably all in one and the same because, you know, in his mind, the Jews control all this stuff. But that's what happens when you elect an anti-American communist Jew hater to be the mayor of New York. But when Bibi comes, I know I'm going to welcome him. I know I want him here. And I am not alone. There are going to be Jews and righteous Gentiles and Christian Zionists. People are going to come out in large numbers in support of Netanyahu. And Mamdani is telling his soldiers to be ready.
21: Jesse, we have a few minutes, and you can pick it up in the beginning of the segment. Your thoughts?
6: I just need a few minutes because I will just add, because I agree, and I just want to add to the statements that you make. Number one, I do believe that this is nothing more than a pure political theater. However, it's a dangerous form of political theater because it is designed to incite violence. It's designed to continue to split the New York City and basically really the American community along a major fault line. But I also want to commend, as Danny Damon, the Israeli ambassador, said, that Netanyahu has also classified this as a political stunt, confirming that the prime minister is still going to be traveling to New York City to address the UN General Assembly. And though you have individuals like Netanyahu and you have individuals like President Trump who speak truth to these individuals who want to incite violence and to try to remove and replace our Western society and our way of life here. The only thing I just want to add is that this issue with Israel and such, a lot of these, the divisions created by Israel, and I've spoken to this, spoken to a number of people down in Washington and those in the industry and in the security industry, is that you have a lot of well-off, well-financed special interests outside the United States and some inside the United States. I mean, George Soros is one of those individuals, maybe not in this situation, but in others, that fund propaganda to the young people through our social media, through specifically TikTok and through other matters, to try and demonize the Israeli people, the Israeli prime minister, so that they could sow discontent and discord between two allies, the United States of America and the state of Israel. That is something that we need to watch out for. We need to finally combat on the platform and the ground in which these cyber terrorists that incite riot are waging their war. We need to continue. We need to play on that battlefield as well, and not only push back, but correct the record.
21: Well, I agree with that, Jesse. I'll tell you what troubles me as we're doing this show today. The House of Representatives voted in favor of restricting, again, under war powers resolution, the president's efforts to protect Western civilization and our allies in the Middle East. It's not just Israel, but it's a lot of the Arab countries as well. And I just don't understand. You had Republicans voting for this as well, and of course the Democrats go en masse, a few dissenters. The fact of the matter is, it's totally irresponsible for elected officials in a time of war to not rally behind the president in a righteous war.
22: Or at least rally behind our men and women in harm's way.
21: Well said. The point is that we are at war. We're not at war because we want to be at war. We've been at war because the other side have all made up their minds that the United States and Israel and Western civilization has to go. They have to go. They must be destroyed. They're in the way of their agenda, which is world domination and the establishment of Sharia law worldwide. So you take out Israel, you're taking out a major ally to the United States and to Western civilization. It's Israeli intelligence, technology, skill, blood that's defended Western civilization in the first instance. And you lose that support, what are you going to have?
22: Well, you had 103 members of the House, Democratic members of the House, voting against any aid to Israel, not just, you know, offensive aid, you know, defensive aid. You know,
21: How about 47 Democratic United States senators against giving military funding?
22: It's truly remarkable, but it also demonstrates how far left the Democratic Party has gone. It's off the deep end. Demonstrates the power of the DSA, the Democratic Socialists of America, within the party. It's where all the power is. It's where all the excitement is. And Zoran Mamdani is the leader of that party, of that wing of the party. And that's what makes his speech that much more dangerous, because it is a message to these cowards and these gutless folks in D.C., Hakeem Jeffries and Chuck Schumer, prime among them. Remember, Hakeem Jeffries endorsed Zoran Mamdani, and he needs him to ever become speaker. And we've discussed this in the past. He never will become speaker. But the fact that you see this kind of anti-Israel sentiment within the Congress, both in the Senate and in the House, almost exclusively in the Democratic Party, demonstrates a schism that we have not seen ever. And it's quite dangerous.
21: Well, let's take a break. We'll be back in about a few moments on Let the Record Show with Chairman Garcia and noted attorney, commentator, essayist Eric Levine, and myself, Judge Richard Weinberg. Please stay with us. We'll be back in a few moments with more important and interesting conversations. Stay tuned, please.
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21: Welcome back to Let the Record Show with Chairman Jesse Garcia of the Republican Party, noted attorney, commentator, essayist Eric Levine, and I'm Judge Richard Weinberg. I have to say that this war has brought out some interesting situations. Some are troubling, some are satisfying. What's troubling is some of the Republicans seem to be going down the rabbit hole and becoming anti-Israel, anti-Western civilization, looking for peace at any price. I'm talking about the Tucker Carlson wing, the Candace Owen wing, which is also tinging with anti-Semitism. But there's a voice of courage.
22: It's more than a tinge.
6: It's not even a wing.
22: It permeates it.
6: They don't even register.
21: Good.
6: I mean,
21: good.
6: Because they have a podcast, because some people watch them, it does not mean that they're a wing. They are really just speaking to their small group of idiots that want to believe them.
21: Wow.
6: And you're right, every party and every persuasion is going to have that group of it. So to refer to them as a wing is completely, I believe, off the mark.
21: I hereby rescind the comment about the wing. We'll call them
22: the wingless tail.
21: The wingless tail. All right. But I want your thoughts, Jesse, about Secretary Rubio, who time and time and time again just distinguishes himself by his maturity, his judgment, his courage, his wisdom. He gave a great speech. And he talked about left-wing political violence. And then he's talking about the threats of socialism and communism and isolationism as threats to freedom and opportunity and progress. So tell me your thoughts, Jesse.
6: I just, you know, as you said, Secretary Rubio continues to distinguish himself as the best spokesperson for the administration, the best actually, you know, clerk of the works of the administration, where he has multiple positions, and someone who I believe the American people are seeing as someone who's a trusted steward of his oath. He comes and can speak from a position of the ills of socialism and communism. Myself, just like Marco Rubio, being of Cuban descent, our family history is fraught with the tyranny, the dictatorship, the failure of communism and socialism that we find in Cuba. As you know, and I've said before, my father defected from Cuba shortly before the rise of Castro, seeing what was coming here. He came 90 miles across, 90 miles to America for the American dream, and by the grace of God, I was born in this great nation of ours. But I don't believe that there's a – not only is Rubio, Marco Rubio, a wonderful spokesperson for the administration and American policies, he's an outstanding spokesperson and teacher of the ills and the differences between our form of government, our capitalist society, and that of socialism and communism. He's a great protector and defender of freedoms and liberties. And one of the things I want to take on, and I believe it, along with those speeches, is he has also put action into his words that he moves forward. Just recently, he announced actions through the State Department to attack and counter Antifa-aligned networks and their far-left militant groups through new global sanctions. This speaks to a crackdown at the ministerial level, policy shifts within the State Department designating four European anarchist and anti-fascist groups as foreign terrorist organizations, targeted financial and legal operations for these groups, because these are the groups, and then I made mention to it and referred to it, outside groups that are being funded by foreign states, possibly, foreign entities, and foreign interests to create discord and separation and divide here in our nation. You know, from my perspective, my small corner of the world, you know, there is no better individual that can speak to the promise of the American dream, liberties and freedoms, than Marco Rubio. And on the same tact, he is at the tip of the spear to take action immediately, like these initiatives I've just shared with you.
21: Well, can I do a contrast? I want to get Eric's thought about this. I was very concerned

0: concerned when I saw the interview of Vice President Vance with Joe Rogan. It seemed to me that he lost his way. He's gone down this rabbit hole, and he's blaming the victims of savagery instead of the perpetrators of savagery. And I've met Vance, and I've met Rubio, and I have no agenda here, but I have real concerns about whether the vice president is ready for a position of presidential leadership at this time. Because what he was saying was, he was saying that somehow the war in Iran versus the United States and Western civilization in Israel was somehow ginned up and generated by the Israelis, that somehow Netanyahu and his government want to extend this war, that somehow they're sabotaging this great memorandum of understanding, which was frankly and respectfully just a total joke. It wasted time. It gave the illusion of progress. It gave the Iranians time to rebuild, reconstitute themselves. They were allowed to go around and pound their chest and show the Muslim world, look at us. We stood up to the great Satan, the little Satan. We're terrific. We're not going anywhere. Nobody's going to get us to give in. And they started to move armaments, restore their missile bases, moved nuclear materials, took every advantage of it, used the Strait of Hormuz to intimidate international maritime traffic, ginned up the Houthis in Yemen to go after the straits surrounding the Red Sea. I mean, this is very, very serious business. It was a mistake, in my humble opinion, to have this ceasefire at all, because my view is when you're fighting evil, you have to beat evil, and there's no substitute for victory. And this was a mistake of the Trump administration. And there's a group, I don't want to call it a wing, I've been corrected by the chairman, Garcia. There's a group,
1: thank you.
0: There's a group in the Republican Party who are isolationists and who do not understand the threat that's going on. It's a willful denial of reality coming from Republicans. Any Republican who says that and thinks that, it's troubling. It's far worse in my party, the Democratic Party, because they are really useful idiots. They're being taken over by this coalition of the red and the green, the communists and the Islamists. And this is a threat to Western civilization. It's got to be dealt with. So why Vance would do what he does and not understand the problem and then blame the Israelis for undermining his wonderful MOU, which did nothing except enable the Iranians to continue, is beyond me. Eric.
2: Yeah, well, I am proud to say that in 2016, I was a Rubio guy. I did a very effective fundraiser for him very early on in the campaign, and he was my first choice. So I have nothing but the highest regard for Secretary Rubio. I think he is a shining star, a spectacular spokesperson for Western civilization, but in particular, America's role in the world. And I think he would be a fabulous, fabulous president. I think it's more than coincidental that when we're succeeding, when the war is going well, and things are going our way, we see Rubio. You think of success, and you think of Marco Rubio. I mean, the isolationists and the populists in the Republican Party, if you compare their foreign policy and many of their economic policies, it's really not that much different from Bernie Sanders or AOC. I mean, they may start from a different point, but they end up in the same place, you know, bring America home. The MOU was an unmitigated disaster. It stopped us short of our goals. We were on the cusp of, you know, victory, maybe a couple weeks away if we had finished the original plans that we had started. We stopped prematurely. And not only did it cause us to stop prematurely, it gave billions of dollars in the short term to the Iranian regime. And they weren't building schools and bridges. Of course, they were funding the IRGC and building more ballistic missiles and launchers. So the MOU was a mistake, but most importantly, I think the president understands that now. You know, Marco Rubio has understood since the beginning of this war who he is dealing with, who the United States is dealing with. There are no moderates in Iran. They've been playing this game since 1979, that there's this extreme wing and then there's a moderate group. And the moderates say, oh, if you just empower us, You know, we can work with you. We'll, you know, we can make

0: this happened. It's garbage. There are no such things as moderates. If you're a moderate, you can't be in the regime. They're all messianic ideologues, apocalyptic messianic ideologues. So there's just no dealing with them. The only way to ultimately win is to bring down the regime. And there are a couple ways to do that. There's the higher risk way, which is, you know, putting boots on the ground and militarily, you know, combating IRGC on Iranian territory. That's probably the fastest way, but it's going to result in casualties, which we'd like to avoid if we can, obviously. Or there's the risk of the blockade, which is extraordinarily effective. You can strangle them and choke them economically. And eventually the regime will just crater because it will have no money to pay the IRGC or anyone in the military. Then the people will be out in the streets again. The problem with that is that takes time. So you have to prepare the American people. I really encourage the president, who I think has been doing, and who deserves all kinds of credit. He's the first president to really take on the Iranian threat. The Iranians have been at war with us since 1979. He is the first president to fight back. It really pisses me off when I hear people say that Donald Trump started this war. He did not start this war. The Iranians started this war in 1979. And as I said, he's the first president who's had the courage to strike back. But where I think he's come up short, and I really encourage him, speak to the American people regularly. Tell us why we're doing this and what we're doing. And I think you will get the support of the American people if they truly understand what the goals are here. You know, people are frustrated that the oil prices are high. I understand that. And we've got to work to get them lower. But I think if people can understand that if we can defeat this regime and we can make sure they have no control over the Strait of Hormuz and that our West and our allies in the region are empowered. And I'm not just talking about the Israelis. I'm talking about the UAE, Bahrain, Kuwait, Qatar, Saudi Arabia, maybe to a lesser extent Qatar, but you know, Saudi Arabia, if those countries are empowered, that helps the United States. It helps us confront China. It helps us confront Russia. This is all about, to the point, about supporting Western civilization. And I encourage the president to stay the course.
1: 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I'm Judge Richard Warmberg. Please stay with us. We'll be back in but a few moments with more important and interesting conversation. Thank you.
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1: Welcome back to Let the Record Show with Chairman Jesse Garcia of the Republican Party, noted attorney, commentator, essayist Eric Levine, and I'm Judge Richard Weinberg. Well, we have the honor and privilege of having one of my favorite people as our guest in this segment. I'm talking about Dr. Zudi Jasser. Dr. Jasser is a physician. He's a noted commentator on Islamists and the threat that Islamists pose to Western civilization and to America. He's testified before our good friend, Congressman Peter King, who's chairman of the Homeland Security Committee. He's testified before the Judiciary Committee in the House. He's been a commentator on Fox and other radio and TV networks, and he's a man of courage, and he's a man of faith. He's a practicing Muslim, and he understands the concerns and the threats of Islamist hegemonic ambitions and their intolerance for other groups. Welcome to the show, Dr. Jasser. We're delighted to have you.
5: Oh, it's an honor to be with you. Thank you so much for having me.
1: Well, I see this, and this is my view, I see this Islamist threat as being a worldwide threat that's based in some religious tracks, based in some political tracks. It's a mindset. It's almost a pathology. And I'm very, very concerned that people do not recognize the nature of the threat and what must be done to eliminate it. And I don't use the word contain it. I mean eliminate it. What are your thoughts, Doctor?
5: Well, I think now as we enter, this election season in 26, I can, as you mentioned, Peter King, you know, back when I was testifying to Congress in 2011, I was telling them, listen, I'm a doctor. I don't just treat symptoms. I treat diseases. And the disease with radical Islam is a faith that needs to be reformed, that needs to come to terms with Westernism, with liberalism, freedom and liberty, and has not gone through an enlightenment process to separate mosque and state, and is still based in theocracy. But I said, listen, Muslims are barely 1% of the population in America, and you don't have to really be concerned about just Muslims. If you're concerned about America, it's not about Muslims taking over 350 million people. It's about a movement taking over the left, about taking over a political movement that it works with globally. And I said, my family escaped Syria, and the Marxist jihadists were working together in each of these countries, and you had the horseshoe effect, where the far left became the far right. And whether it's Saddam Hussein or the Assads of Syria or the Nasser's of Egypt, each of these dictatorships slowly, and you saw in Iran, the revolution that pushed away the dictatorship was all about bringing faith back, but it quickly became even worse than the Shah was, because it was about political Islam and Islamism and hegemonic takeover of the Middle East and Muslim-majority countries. And now we see that we've come full circle. The left is becoming more and more radicalized. The Black Lives Matter movement basically countenanced violence, destruction of federal property. You see socialism taking over healthcare. As a doctor, I see now 20% of the American economy taken over by the government. No price elasticity. The reason the American economy is unaffordable for most Americans trying to live the American dream is because of how much they're losing money on insurance. We pay for healthcare seven times between Medicare, Medicaid taxes, your insurance premiums, your copays. It's absurd. And, that's just a little bit of a narrative of why we are where we are, where a whole party now is being taken over by entities that are anti-American, that are woke and have weaponized identity politics against the very essence of what it means to be American.
1: Well, I just want to point out to our listeners, and I'll turn over to Eric and to Jesse, that you are a candidate in Arizona for the United States House of Representatives in the 4th District. And it's very, very important that somebody with common sense, a moderate disposition and viewpoint coming out of the Muslim community, you would probably be the only, as far as I know, the only Muslim American in the Congress who actually expresses these views, because the other ones seem to be tilting very radical left. So if people want to support, just for our record, if they want to support your candidacy in Arizona for the 4th Congressional District, how would they do that, Doctor?
5: Yeah, we would be so indebted if people could go to Z4AZ, just Z4AZ.com, and I can hit the ground running to prosecute the case to defend this country in our 250th anniversary, get past the identity politics, and immediately, become Ilhan Omar, Rashida Tlaib, and the new, Adam Hamawi coming from New Jersey, all these radical Islamists and the socialists, I'll be their biggest nightmare. So Z4AZ.com.
1: Thank you. Eric.
0: Yeah, so Doctor, welcome to the show. So when we get together in our family, I'm an American Jew, we get together in our family and we talk some politics, which frequently degenerates and then we stop. But sometimes when, other Jews like Bernie Sanders' names come up, makes my head explode, make me want to vomit. And then there's some people in the family who say, hey, he's not so terrible. Bernie's okay. Socialist, so what? I'm just curious, and in your family, when you get together and you're talking politics and the issues of fellow Muslims come up, I mean, is it the same kind of dynamic?
5: Well, the Muslim narrative, I mean, in my family, I think it is, and that my grandfather was a politician who was in and out of house arrest in Syria, Zuhdi Jasser, my dad's dad. My mom's dad was a Sharia court judge in Syria, who really tried to be a reformer. His daughters were taught to choose on their own whether to wear the hijab or not, and how conservative or liberal to be in their faith. So I was blessed to come from two families that were quite educated and westernized. My dad was educated in London, and his father was westernized in his thinking. So a lot of the ideas who was in and out of the Quran that I got, you know, from my dad. My mom's dad was a Sharia court judge in Syria who tried to be a reformer. His daughters were taught to choose on their own whether to wear the hijab or not, and how conservative or liberal to be in their faith. So I was blessed to come from two families that were quite educated and westernized. My dad was educated in London, and his father was westernized in his thinking. So a lot of the ideas, the translation of the Quran that I got, you know, from my dad is the one that really is different. It's very modernized. So that's a blessing. The vast majority of Muslims have not gone through, though, this modernization of liberal thinking where the scripture is not just black and white. There's ways to interpret it in a more modern way, that you can separate your political identity from your religious identity. You can believe in a national identity that has core beliefs that share things in common, where you disagree with the role of government and economics, such as free markets versus government-run economy, or a national defense that's more of a security posture versus just a more open borders posture, or whatever it might be. Those things, you know, the Muslim consciousness right now, if you look at most Muslim majority countries, their identity is tied to their national identity, is tied to their faith. It's tied to the law, legal systems, tied to Sharia, et cetera. So that needs some deep-seated reform. But the West needs to take sides in this thing. And within our families, you know, we have this debate. My wife and my kids and I are demonized by the tribalism. I wrote a book called A Battle for the Soul of Islam. There's a whole chapter I wrote on tribalism where, you know, rather than deal with the issues that I bring up, most people say, oh, I'm a Zionist agent. I'm some type of conspiracy theory. And they don't want to deal with the fact that actually I'm pretty devoted to God. You know, and this is really where so many in the Muslim community are right now, is they say, oh, let somebody else do that hard work. And I tell them, well, you're sitting here in the lap of freedom, and we can do things in this country that you just can't do in the countries you escaped because of the regimes. And you have a moral responsibility to do it while you're here, not just sort of accept the freedom you have here, because Judaism and Christianity have gone through modernization and reformation and enlightenment, and our faith has not. So, you know, wake up, or you're going to become like the silent Germans who allowed Nazism to destroy their own national identity. And right now, all these Islamic republics from Pakistan to Iran to Saudi Arabia are just what they are because most Muslims have been asleep at the wheel.
0: And the Palestinian issue, is that strictly a political issue? Is that a religious issue? It is a political religious issue. I mean, it's an animating issue for a vast number of Muslims. I mean, our you know, New York's mayor, Zohra Mamdani, it's the centerpiece of his life. You know, there's never been a Palestine. There's never, not now nor in history. And yet they're talking about free Palestine. You can't free something that's never existed. But I'm just wondering, in the radical Islamic Muslims' mind, do they see that as a religious issue, or do they see that as a political issue?
5: It's funny that the further you get from Israel, the more radicalized Muslims are about the Palestinian issue. Why? Because they're not grounded in reality. I visited Israel 3 times and was just struck by the Muslim population. That's 1 million Muslims within the country of Israel that have their own Sharia courts, that have their own systems and freedoms that they don't have in any Muslim majority country. And yet their narrative about the Palestinian issue is about a community that is hijacked by the Hamas next, the Muslim Brotherhood movement. And they say, you know, listen, they've never missed an opportunity to miss an opportunity, as Golda Meir has said back in the, you know, last century. And the Palestinian national identity is primarily a national identity issue, but it's hijacked by radical Islamic movements in order to radicalize communities, Muslim communities, into the classic anti-Semitic and anti-Semitism of you know, theological discourse in Islam and Al Jazeera and other countries. That's why Qatar has such a deep responsibility in radicalizing Muslims, is their 60 million Arabs that watch Al Jazeera. I remember our organization back 6-7 years ago outed one of their anchors for showing a Holocaust denial video that was a story they put out. They tried to remove it within 12 hours. We had it posted, and Facebook did not take it down despite Qatar wanting us to, and basically exposed that they're part of the radicalization process of the anti-Semitism that is just rampant in the Muslim majority world. So Israel becomes the target, and that's why anti-Zionism can't be separated from anti-Semitism, because it is deeply wedded to it in the Muslim consciousness, the Islamist consciousness, and that's why Islamism is a national identity. And to them, the easiest way to get more followers for political Islamic states is to say, well, we have to create something against the other religious states like Israel, etc. So that is a fictitious entity for them, and it's fabricated and radicalized, and yet it's a secular liberal state. It's not a theocratic state to anyone who's ever visited Israel. So that's really the utility of it for radicalization in the Muslim community.
1: Well, it seems to me that people need to know about you, because you're the president founder of a group called American Islamic Forum for Democracy, which fights against these groups that are organized here within the United States, which are really, for example, CARE is a group that you've challenged, and it's challenged you for legitimacy as a spokesperson. It's very, very important that the American people and, frankly, the Western civilizations understand what a threat this is, because this is a unity of government and religion with no tolerance at all, as we know in its constitutional republic, of freedom of speech, of freedom of association, freedom of thought, political views. There's no tolerance for that, and that's a real problem. And your leadership is absolutely essential. Jesse, your turn.
6: Dr. Jasser, thank you for joining us. And I just want to touch base with you. And number one, my voice, along with millions of common sense Americans throughout the country, our hope that the good friends and people of Arizona send you to Congress so we could have another patriot like yourself fighting for our value, for our common values and such. And in doing that, I noticed that you mentioned a couple of things regarding Islamic groups and radicalization. We've seen that here in the United States. We've seen that unfortunately by elected officials on the Democrat side, which you enumerated when we spoke to Judge Weinberg and Eric Levine. But in terms of how they become radicalized and in doing so, I guess my question is in two parts. You know, obviously they're radicalized, maybe perhaps in their countries of origin and such, and then we're able. Have you seen it now radicalized here in America for two ways? Because they're radicalized in their home country, and they are open borders here for about four and a half years under President Biden, where people were able to come in here unchecked and continue their radicalization of these communities. The other part is that very dark money. The dark money of those special interests that want to continue to radicalize and so violent. In your examinations of this radicalization, have you seen those two issues? Because one of the things that we have contended and we spoke about here on this show on numerous occasions is the fact that you just look at Europe, their open border system, the EU system of immigration or lack of immigration, has basically allowed radicalized Muslims and others to basically come in and try to change the European culture.
5: Yeah, I could not agree more in that the entities, what the Islamists, when they work hand in glove with the Marxists across the world, whether it's the Chinas of the world, the funders, the Soroses of the world that want to destroy the Western American exceptionalism, if you will. And that's why in the launch of my general campaign now next month, we're going to have a series of speeches that I'm going to give about the beauty of the American dream, that America at its 250th. What are we fighting for? What are we trying to save? Because our kids and in the future, my kids' kids, you know, we're one generation away from losing this country because foreign entities, we are the greatest threat to liberty globally, you know, the greatest threat to liberty growing, if you will, globally against the Chinese, against the Russians, and into places like Ukraine and elsewhere, because the ideas, if the youth of those countries embrace our freedom and American exceptionalism, it will put those dictators on their heels and decimate them. So that money is flowing from the Qatars and the Turkeys of the world because they want to control their societies. And the fellow travelers of Marxism, communism, and Islamism or jihadism see us as the greatest threat. So it's through, and the radicalization, the fertile soil for it is actually the moral inversion. You saw the after October 7, our universities, and you see who's supporting the Abdul Sayyids of the world. This is not, you know, actually most of the African-American community and the racial minorities are not. It's the affluent white spoiled kids who really don't have a grounding in their education and understanding freedom and haven't really lifted themselves up by their bootstraps and don't even know the difference between an Italian flag and a Palestinian flag. And yet they are demonstrating against the Jews and against Israel because they want a cause to die for. And actually, you know, if you look at Eric Hoffer's book on the true believer, what creates causes that people want to die for? The jihadists create a cause that's about the end of times. The socialists, the communists create a cause. And you look at Hassan Piker, radicalizes millions through his gaming platform, wears a uniform of Mao Zedong, and goes and tells them that he's a great leader. 90% of them haven't done any homework to know that he's killed tens of millions of people in just a genocidal, abhorrent human being in history. And yet that sells because they hate America. They hate their families and what they are more than anything of understanding the individualism and what freedom should be. So this is why, you know, it's so important. If you look at the district I'm in, the congressman that's there, Congressman Stanton's been there 5 terms. He's done nothing. It's a split district in that he barely has a 3-point advantage, but he's never had a real challenger, previous Phoenix mayor. And yet he sat by him. He has done nothing to fight the anti-Semitism and radicalism in the Democrat Party. He just fought off a DSA candidate, and that DSA candidate, he said, oh, he destroyed him because he beat him by 30%. Well, it's a very independent district, and Arizonans is really why the DSA candidate lost, not because of this weak, empty-suited Democrat. So we have to find out what are the principles that bring us together, those 80-20 principles, and that's how we counter radicalization, and we have to stand for what's moral in society. As de Tocqueville said about America, he said, democracy functioned the best in America because it's a religious society, Judeo-Christian society based in morality. We are losing our morality, and that's what creates radicalization. And that's why you need devout Muslims to fight radical Islam, because the atheists that are leaving their faith in Iran, God bless them for doing that, because the theocrats are horrible, but they're not going to be able to take back their faith if they leave it. So this is why we need to have moral folks leading the cause, if you will.
1: Well, Dr. Zudu Jasser, it's been an honor and privilege to have you on Let the Record Show. On behalf of Chairman Garcia and Eric Levine and myself, we wish you every good wish. I think this campaign and your race for Congress is probably one of the most important congressional races in the history of America, frankly. I think your victory will be a voice for reason, for common sense, and the future of America. We look forward, as the campaign unfolds, to have you back with us. And thank you very much for being with us. And as always, God bless your families. God bless America. And let's hope that the future of America can be bright for another 250 years. And because of people like you, Dr. Jasser, I'm confident we have a good chance. Thanks again for joining us. This has been Let the Record Show, with Chairman Garcia, Eric Levine, Dr. Jasser, and myself, Judge Richard Weinberg. Thank you for listening, and we look forward to being with you again next week. Thank you.
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9: I'm Gloria Chapa. 22,000 people have been evacuated in France as a wildfire moves closer to the famed city of Bordeaux. Soldiers and firefighters are working to contain the blaze. French officials have cut the length of the final stage of the Tour de France today, so more police could be deployed to the wildfire zones. In Spain, wildfires have displaced over 116,000 people. Texas Governor Greg Abbott confirms a third person has died in flooding through much of the hill country in South Texas. Abbott assessed damage from a helicopter and said as many as 135 homes in Kerr County were destroyed or heavily damaged by the flood.
10: We saw destruction to infrastructure. We also saw signs, however, of people and communities already embarking upon the rebuilding process.
9: The widespread flooding killed two last week. An uptick in monsoon storms could bring more heavy rainfall and flash flooding to parts of New Mexico this weekend. A flood watch is in effect for parts of western New Mexico, despite the higher storm chances. Temperatures remain very hot. Charlie Alvarez with the National Weather Service shares safety advice if you encounter flash floods from monsoons.
11: Please turn around, don't drown. If you see standing water, please do not attempt to cross it. It can be dangerous and not worth your life. And if you're along the trail, please use extra caution when walking along the trail, especially trails along the river. We just want to remind everyone to be safe this monsoon season.
9: Democrats in Maine have selected Troy Jackson to run for Senate against moderate Republican and longtime Senator Susan Collins. The race is considered critical to deciding which party controls the Senate.
12: This becomes a general election campaign, and today we begin the work of defeating Susan Collins in November.
9: Jackson replaces Graham Plattner, who won the Democratic primary in June but withdrew from the race earlier this month following an allegation of sexual assault. Democrats had to quickly come up with a new process to choose a nominee, which involved hundreds of delegates from across the state gathering in the city of Bangor to vote on the Plattner's replacement. The ribbon cutting for the bridge linking Windsor, Ontario and Detroit, Michigan took place Friday. Ontario Premier Doug Ford spoke at the ceremony.
13: Today is such an important and long-awaited day as we finally mark the opening of the Gordie Howe Bridge. This bridge is an incredible symbol of the potential and opportunities that await workers and families on both sides of the Detroit River. When we work together across borders, just look at the relationship we enjoy.
9: The bridge opens to traffic on Monday. Democrat Hawaii Lieutenant Governor Sylvia Luke has been indicted on bribery charges following a months-long state investigation into a campaign finance scandal. Luke was accused of accepting $35,000 in campaign finance contributions in 2022. This is the Worldwide News Network.
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9: A 78-year-old woman has died and at least 23 people were hurt in a fire at a home in Flushing yesterday. 17 firefighters were injured.
14: A few of the FDNY were carried out on gurneys.
9: Three buildings total were impacted as the fire spread. Chief of Operations Kevin Woods said the flames spread quickly because all of the 1930s homes were completely made from wood. 250 firefighters responded to the fire near College Point Boulevard and 41st Avenue. A 12-year-old boy was killed by gunfire in the Bronx yesterday. Police say it happened outside a Mount Eden deli at Elliott Place in Grand Concourse as six men were arguing. Then there was gunfire and the boy who was nearby was shot. Two men were also shot. Police have not arrested anyone yet. Two dead bodies were discovered after a shooting and explosion in Queens yesterday. Police received a 911 call just after noon when gunshots were reported inside a home at 2533 Ocean Crest Boulevard. Neighbors were evacuated.
15: Now, I smell some gasoline, so I'm guessing he spread some gasoline around and just set everything ablaze. Cops came, they rushed us out.
9: Police received a 911 call just after noon when gunshots were reported inside a home at 2533 Ocean Crest Boulevard. Neighbors were evacuated. Police say a woman told them in the 911 call that she heard gunshots inside her home and her husband was armed. She also told them he has a history of mental illness. 33-year-old Keegan Thomas has been identified and is linked to the shooting and the explosion. When police got to the home, they set up a safety perimeter. Then the large explosion happened as the police tried to enter the home. They say Thomas was wearing a bulletproof vest and holding a shotgun loaded with ammunition. He was told several times to drop his shotgun, and when he didn't, officers shot him. He was taken to the hospital in stable but critical condition. Police officers were also taken to the hospital with non-life-threatening injuries. I'm Gloria Chapa for 77 WABC News.
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17: The only one who could ever teach me.
2: Introducing Reverend A.R. Bernard of the Christian Cultural Center.
17: Was a son of a preacher man.
2: And Rabbi Joseph Potasnik of Religion on the Line.
17: The only one who could ever teach me.
2: Now, here's the Reb and the Rabbi, where faith matters.
18: Good morning. I'm Rabbi Joseph Potasnik.
19: And I'm Reverend A.R. Bernard.
18: And joining us is the illustrious Father Ryan Muldoon.
19: Illustrious.
18: Secretary to Cardinal Dolan.
19: Mm-hmm.
18: And let me read this the way you wrote it, Ryan. A future cardinal.
19: The way he wrote it.
18: Yeah.
20: Get out of here.
19: If he says so himself. Right. Okay.
20: Yeah. Get out of here. Good to be with you both.
18: Good. By the way, I did something that New Yorkers don't do, and really people around the country don't do. Everybody rooting for Argentina, you ask him, who's your favorite? Messi. Could you name one other player on the team? And can't answer it. So I looked up, give me Romero came across, right? So it was interesting because everybody knows Messi. We walk around with the Messi jerseys, but no one is familiar with any other one, so.
20: Which in means, the Catholic world, we know that last name, Romero, the name of a great saint from El Salvador, who was martyred.
19: There you go.
18: Right.
19: But why is it that they remember Messi? Because he's been all over the news. People get a glimpse of the news, and then they speak from that, right?
18: Yeah. But what about the number two, number three guy? It's always the number one gets all the attention. Yeah, it's like in the draft. Serious. Everybody knows the number one, but who remembers the number two guy?
19: But I was rooting for Spain.
18: Really?
19: Yeah. My father's what little I know about my father. He was from Madrid.
18: Okay, all right, nothing wrong with that. All right, a number of things, Father Muldoon, Reverend. We had been discussing an article that appeared in the Wall Street Journal about Shabbat, about the Sabbath, its meaning, its message in society today. And when I read it, I thought to myself, to me, it's the traditional understanding of Sabbath, it's a time to be in touch with yourself, with your faith, with your family. It's a time to become human and not to be connected to a machine, to be addicted to your cell phone. How did you look at it, Father?
20: I thought it was a great reminder of what God has revealed. God told us, and it's recorded in the Hebrew Bible, in the Old Testament, to observe the Sabbath day, to keep it holy. And it made me think of how I think for Catholics, we have equated that with how the church has taught us, namely by going to Mass. And that's the church's positive law. But what did God say? God said, keep the Sabbath holy. And so I think that sometimes myself included, we as Catholics fall into the camp of, did I check the box? Did I go to Mass or didn't I? And if I've done so, then I've observed the command. But really, the article was a reminder that the reason God has commanded this is so much broader than just did I take an hour out of my day to devote my time and attention to God, and calling us back to really basics about the Sabbath.
19: You know, it's something I was having a conversation with someone who saw the Sabbath as primarily checking the box, like you say. In fact, there are Sabbath-day worshipers, Seventh-day Adventists within the Protestant context. And I said, you know, you have to be careful unless you miss the meaning of it. The Sabbath was given by God before there was Moses, before there was a nation of Israel. It was the very beginning. So it is less about a day to be worshipped and more of a principle to be lived. And when you understand it that way, you experience even the day itself differently.
18: It's interesting. There are those people who look at the Sabbath as being overly restrictive, right? I can't look at my cell phone. I can't watch TV. All the things I cannot do. I remember a number of summer camps where you had religious camps. Sabbath became a day where you didn't participate in all the activities that, you know, were during the week. So you could see it in a negative. You could see it as a positive. And as I get older, I recognize what a welcome opportunity to break away from the addiction of every day, the addiction to work, you know, the addiction to our instruments, the things that we just do mechanically. And Sabbath says, think a little higher. The word holy, in your understanding, doesn't that mean to try to strive to be a little bit higher, closer to God? How do you look at the word holy? Father, Rev?
20: For me, holy, and in the Catholic tradition, something that's holy is something that's set apart. And so to keep the Sabbath holy means to set it apart, as you say, to do things differently on that day. And I might say to do in a higher way, to do things, quote-unquote, in a better way. I think we give ourselves over to holy things, to higher things on the Sabbath. And actually, that's what we're aspiring to integrate into the other days of the week. We're sort of bringing heavenly virtues, if you will, to earth with us. And it's not just for the Sabbath, but we take the Sabbath and we appreciate the value of those practices and say, wow, I ought to think about doing some of these things throughout the rest of the week as well.
19: And Father, you're familiar with the Gospel of John, chapter 17, where Jesus is engaged in his high priestly prayer. And he makes the comment in verse 17. He said, sanctify them through your truth. Your word is truth. Mm-hmm. And that word sanctify, Rabbi, and of course, Father Muldoon knows this, is the word holy. But it means to set apart.
18: Sanctification comes from the word holy.
19: It means to set apart. Taking it, you know, further, it means to distinguish ourselves from the rest of the world, the rest of society. The fact that we have a distinct identity that appreciates and understands the power of rest, the rhythm of life, the work-rest rhythm of life. That we live a life that's different. So when I think about holy, I think about that, those aspects of my life that distinguish me from the rest of the world and the way they live.
18: You know, it's when you say rest, it's not just a day to sleep. It's not just a day to refrain from doing anything. It's a day to become better, more familiar, in more contact with your inner being, with your soul.
19: Mm-hmm.
18: So, for example, in the article, it talks about reading. How many times do we say tomorrow? We'll read that tomorrow. Right. Sabbath comes along and says tomorrow is today. You have the ability to enrich your mind. So I think it's a welcome moment, not restrictive. If anything, it's liberating because it allows us
20: It's a day for true recreation in the true sense of the word, for those activities that recreate us, that energize us, fill us for the week ahead.
18: Yeah.
19: I think it's important because the article speaks of the term, in fact, let me just make sure, it includes the term attention crisis, that our nation is suffering. The fact that we don't read, in fact, this generation determines whether they're going to read a book by how thick it is.
18: Yeah.
19: You know,
18: well, that goes back a while, too. I remember when we went off of book reports, we looked at the size of the book before we volunteered.
19: But the whole idea, and psychologists and social commentators think about this, the whole idea that it's not merely that we're distracted, but we're losing this human capacity for sustained attention. You know, our attention is being reshaped. We're used to multitasking today.
18: Right.
19: It's not like we focus like before, but people are on their phone. They're doing this. They're having a conversation. We're all over the place. So it really speaks to the fragmentation of our attention.
18: You know, our mutual friend who passed, unfortunately, Senator Joseph Lieberman.
19: Oh, yeah.
18: Wrote a book on the Sabbath.
19: Right, right.
18: Right. Mm-hmm. And he spoke how he integrated the Sabbath into his life as a senator. And I remember when he was running for vice president, the concern was that he was religious and therefore he would be disconnected from worldly affairs. Like if we had to reach you on the Sabbath, how are we going to get you?
19: Mm-hmm.
18: And he says, don't worry. Mm-hmm. If it's something that warrants my attention, I'll receive the message. But he really lived a life that was rich with commitment to commandments.
19: He wrote a chapter in that book, chapter 13. I read the book because we did an event together.
18: Right.
19: And he wrote a chapter 13, where he presented the Sabbath to a secular world, to a non-Jewish mind. And he talked about the importance of reflection, of taking time apart, that he, from time to time, he would get a call and it would challenge, you know, the legalistic part of the term Sabbath and that day. And he'd have to not break the Sabbath, but give what it really meant. Yeah. Right.
18: You know what? We're going to take a break now, but I challenge people, try it. Those who are not Sabbath observers, we don't believe in all or nothing. Take part of the day and devote it to personal enrichment, spiritual enrichment. Do things that you can't do the rest of the week. And I think you're going to say, this is a great moment. This is a holy moment. This is a sacred moment, and I'm glad I'm fulfilling it.
19: So we'll be back with more of the Rev and the Rabbi right here Sunday morning on Red Apple Radio Networks.
3: 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Bernard, Rabbi Joseph Potasnik, where faith matters. 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
30: AI will power several private schools in Massachusetts this fall, replacing teachers with personalized AI-powered coursework. The godfather of AI and Nobel Prize winner Jeffrey Hinton says he supports the model.
31: So a normal teacher is in broadcast mode in a classroom where they're telling the children the answers to questions the children didn't just wonder about. Whereas with an AI tutor, the AI tutor can always be telling you the answer to questions you did just wonder about, and you learn much faster that way.
30: Alpha School plans to open K through 8th grade all schools in Boston, Lexington, and Jamaica Plain. Tuition is expected to run around $65,000 annually for each student. UNESCO has added some new spots to the World Heritage List. Some of the new historic spots include World War II's D-Day landing beaches in northern France, Mount Olympus in Greece, and South Sudan's Boma Badangilo migratory landscape, which hosts one of the world's biggest land mammal migrations. Gloria Chapa, Worldwide News Network, New York.
2: Where faith matters, the Rev and the Rabbi.
18: Welcome back. I'm Rabbi Joseph Potasnik.
19: And I'm Reverend A.R. Bernard.
18: And joining us is Father Ryan Muldoon, who is secretary to Cardinal Dolan. By the way, everybody always asks, how is Cardinal Dolan doing in his new chapter of life?
20: Very well. Staying busy in retirement, loving working with Reverend Bernard and the NYPD.
19: We did a significant event last week, he and I. I did the invocation, which is the opening prayer. He did the benediction, which is the closing prayer. Of course, you know, I say that for the sake of our audience. And it was the renaming of the police academy in Queens, New York, after Stephen D. McDonald, Detective Stephen D. McDonald. Of course, those who know, he was shot and became paraplegic. 2017, he died. But his wife, Patty Ann, and his son, Connor, who's named after Cardinal O'Connor, and they started an organization about breaking the cycle. And we dedicated, it was a beautiful ceremony, police commissioner, of course, Mayor Mamdani was there and some others. And it was just a beautiful, beautiful occasion. And those are some of the things that Cardinal Dolan and I get to participate in our new capacity as chief chaplain.
18: Yeah, I remember Officer Stephen from years ago. He came to the synagogue a few times. And I always marveled at how someone who suffered such a tragedy was able to rebuild his life in a meaningful way, inspiring others, right? His wife became, I think, mayor of Malvern.
19: Yeah, Malvern.
18: Connor
19: mayor,
18: went on to be an officer.
19: He's a captain in the police department today, yeah.
18: But his faith, and he came to church, I remember with Cardinal O'Connor, he was a regular in the congregation. But what a story about how to begin again under the most difficult circumstances.
19: And you know, the power of his story, he actually, and this was public, forgave the person who shot him and extended help once this individual was coming out of prison. Yeah. And then, of course, he ended up going to Ireland and talking and doing a tour about forgiveness, about reconciliation. But I think something that stood out to me, and I didn't get a chance, of course, to comment on it because it wasn't appropriate there. But the name of the organization that they started, Breaking the Cycle, that's the short name, right?
20: Yeah.
19: For the idea, and Father, you know this because you understand our faith in Christ and him absorbing, you know, the violence that was perpetrated against him on the cross. But it was about breaking the cycle of violence. And that's what, you know, that's the message that he was trying to get out. Forgiveness breaks that cycle. When it's an eye for an eye, when it's, you know, retaliation, it keeps the cycle of violence going, and it just gets worse and worse over time till it desensitizes us to violence. And his objective was to say, hey, all you have to do is forgive. It's not easy. It takes a lot. But you shut down that continued cycle, that ongoing cycle.
20: Look, and it connected so powerfully with young audiences, with young people near and far, to get them in their nascent years to say, you have the ability to choose here. Mm-hmm. Who are you going to be as a young man, young woman, as a future adult?
18: You know, we all talk about forgiveness in our respective traditions. From the Jewish vantage point, yes, you forgive, but you have to earn forgiveness. It's not something that is given to you without seeing a change in you.
19: But that makes it reward for an action. True forgiveness, Rabbi, is a gift. It's something that you give regardless because it lets you free, sets you free from the offense.
18: Yeah, we don't see it as a reward. We just see it as something.
19: Well, if you got to earn it.
18: You got to, well, if you earn it, is it because it's the right thing to do. If you've done something wrong, you have to rectify it in some way. And if I'm going to say you're forgiven, it means that you haven't done, you haven't shown, you haven't demonstrated your willingness to change in any fashion.
19: But if you don't forgive, you stay tied to that individual's offense against you.
18: Or you put onus on the person to say, if you really want to be fully accepted, you have to do something.
19: Ah, that's the difference. We're talking about you releasing yourself from an offense.
18: Yeah. You know, I think all of us go through life, we dislike someone or something we feel is unforgivable, but we don't want to stay paralyzed. It's like Lot's wife looking back, being transfixed at the moment, can't move on.
19: Mm-hmm.
18: There are people who remain angry.
19: But isn't that what forgiveness does?
18: Well,
19: it doesn't let them off the hook. Let me be clear. It doesn't say that they're okay, you can go on. No, that's not what it's saying. Father, this is a good place for you to jump in here and help the Protestant
18: I don't want you to think we're unforgiving. We do forgive, but there has to be something shown. Repentance. Father?
20: As Reverend Bernard has alluded to, I think we in the Christian tradition would see forgiveness as something unmerited, unearned, unwarranted, but a gratuitous gift, a gift freely given. And then the question is, once received, does it, as it ought, affect a change in the person?
19: Mm-hmm.
20: And that's the change of life, the literally conversion, the changing of ways. So we tend to see it more as a unearned, gratuitous gift, but then it moves us to a place of conversion, to amendment of life. Forgiveness is not the same as saying that there need not be consequences.
18: Right.
20: When John Paul II, now a saint, was shot, he famously went to the jail to forgive his accuser,
19: mm-hmm.
20: and did so publicly. He didn't say that this man should be liberated from the jail and not held accountable. He didn't do that. He forgave him, but there are consequences for those actions. Right.
19: This is countercultural.
18: In other words, I am foregoing, or I'm not allowing you to have a hold on me.
19: Exactly.
18: That's understandable.
19: It liberates you. Emmanuel 9, we did a documentary.
18: Right.
19: I was in the documentary. You remember, Phil and Ruth, right? He goes into the Bible study. He takes the life of these individuals, right? And what do they do at in the opening trial?
18: Yeah.
19: So family members openly, publicly forgive.
18: Yeah,
19: I sat with those family members. What were they doing? They were making sure that this guy's actions against them did not put them in a prison of hurt, anger.
18: Right.
19: You understand?
18: But
19: emotional prison for the rest of their life.
18: Not saying, as Father Muldoon
19: but he still
18: said, but there are consequences. You're going to prison.
19: Absolutely.
18: You're serving sentence.
19: So I think the definition.
18: Because I think otherwise we have a totally contradictory understanding of forgiveness.
19: Right.
18: We think
19: it's not erasure. It's not removal of consequence.
18: Okay.
19: No, absolutely.
18: I feel better now that you explained that.
19: This is what we do.
18: I was going to ask you to come.
19: Calling on my life.
18: Adult education. We have to, get you guys to understand.
20: As I would tell the kids in catechism class, if the young kid intentionally throws his baseball through the neighbor's window, the neighbor can come out of the house and forgive the kid eventually. But the hole still has to be repaired.
19: Exactly right.
20: There's still work that has to be done.
18: Yes. When I grew up, I'm not sure that would happen so quickly. All right, we're going to take a break.
19: Yes, we'll be back with more of the Rev and the Rabbi right here on Red Apple Radio Networks.
0: 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Here's Yana Derillis.
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4: The canyon's walls stack up nearly 2 billion years of Earth's history. 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I'm Yana Derulis for the Worldwide News Network.
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6: So every morning begins the exact same way. Phone in hand, TV talking, headlines blaring. America's become a battleground where everyone claims they're the last line of defense against destruction, yet no one stops to look in the mirror. I learned the hard way that blind loyalty is dangerous. I left the Democratic Party as a growing tide of ideological extremism and democratic socialism threatens the very foundations of accountability and free debate. When political movements demand total conformity, justify hatred, or claim that they're incapable of being wrong, that is when democracy is under attack. I'm Michael Cohen. I've lived inside the belly of the beast, and I know what happens when power goes unchecked. And let me be crystal clear. It's never, ever good. Because when you know, you know. I'm Michael Cohen.
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2: With Fernando Mateo. Fernando. 77 WABC. Reverend A.R. Bernard, Rabbi Joseph Pachasnik, the Rev and the Rabbi.
6: Welcome back. I'm Rabbi Joseph Pachasnik.
7: And I'm Reverend A.R. Bernard. And
6: joining us is Father Ryan Muldoon, Secretary to Cardinal Dolan. I just want to also clarify something that both of you mentioned about the eye for an eye, tooth for a tooth, which in our view has been totally misinterpreted right. over the years right. because mm-hmm. it's compensatory damages. Mm-hmm. In other words, if you knock someone's eye out, you have to compensate the person for what he's lost.
7: It's not retaliation.
6: No, it doesn't mean you take out that person's eye or that person's tooth. And I think over the years it's been totally, totally misrepresented, and people think you're getting even. And it's not about getting even. It's mm-hmm. about doing what is fair. You did something mm-hmm. wrong, you have to pay for it,
7: yeah.
6: right? You have to compensate. Yeah. You try to make the person whole as much as possible.
7: Right. Mm-hmm. So, and this is not just Christian. This goes back to Genesis. Remember the story of Lamech, right? Yeah. And he boasts about retaliatory judgment, and he took a life. And did the first rap song. I'll just throw that in there. Yeah. But think about that, you know, and the whole idea of repaying evil for evil, yeah. It does move the cycle forward and it disintegrates society. So.
6: But I'm glad we explained for people forgiveness, because I think it's, again, one of those misunderstood concepts.
7: Yeah.
6: It's like sometimes when I talk to people who've gone through a divorce, so you got to let go. Right? I understand when you put a nail, you bang a nail into a piece of wood, and then you take it out, there's a hole there.
7: Yeah.
6: But you got to get the nail out, right?
7: Yeah.
6: And I think you have to let go. And that's what forgiveness, it prevents you from being paralyzed with and unable to move on with your life because you're always holding on to that anger.
7: It's liberating.
6: Yeah.
7: It's a principle that Jesus taught. Whatever you're yoked to in life, you carry the burden of. So if you're yoked to someone's sin against you because of that unforgiveness, you carry the weight, the burden of that emotional weight.
6: I think all of our faiths talk about don't be a prisoner of a prisoner of anger.
7: Yeah.
8: As a Catholic priest, I get a privileged glimpse to see people liberated by forgiveness. You know that we our Eastern Orthodox brothers and sisters have the tradition of oral confession out loud to a priest who we believe is the representative of Christ. And when the priest says those words in Jesus's name that you are forgiven, mm-hmm. it's powerful for someone to hear those spoken by another human being.

0: being on behalf of God, and then for them to rise from that moment and return to their lives. We sometimes wonder if we're praying in the quiet of our heart and our home for forgiveness. We wonder if we're forgiven, but to hear those words spoken aloud, I experienced that myself as someone who goes to confession too. Not only who hears confession, there's real freedom, real liberation in hearing that.
1: Yeah. Years ago, I can tell you a true story. I became a rabbi, and I had two brothers I knew in the congregation speak to each other. They really, and one became very ill. And I saw that as a propitious moment to bring the brother to the hospital bed, saying this, and I brought him, and I said, you know, it's time. Time to raise. It was a serious illness, not, you know, imminent death, but it was serious. And he said, Rabbi, you're right. He turned to his brother and said, I forgive you. However, if I heal from this, the grudge still stands. I did all of that effort, and, you know, back to where we started. So I think what you're saying is the grudge has to, you got to get beyond the grudge.
2: Yeah.
1: Because otherwise you're a prisoner to it. Yeah.
2: But people don't realize that they're in prison to it.
1: Yeah.
2: They don't.
1: So some people some people thrive. I always find there are those who thrive on anger, resentment. Mm-hmm. It gives them like that, you know, whatever that adrenaline is, whatever that internal drama is. Anyway, let's go to something totally unrelated.
2: Now, are we going to talk about rhetoric, or you got something else before that?
1: Rhetoric. Yeah.
2: Rhetorical.
1: You know, we're living in a very difficult time. There's hateful rhetoric out there. There's hate crimes that are escalating. And talking to some reporters during the week, we need to be more circumspect, more careful in the words we use. And if you're the mayor of the city of New York, right, you have to.
2: I knew you would take the opportunity.
1: Well, he's got to be held accountable. He's a leader. And when you're obsessed with, you know, AIPAC and Netanyahu, you're creating a climate that is potentially dangerous. There's a 91-year-old Holocaust survivor who was, you know, interviewed this past week, and he said he hides the Star of David. He's been through the Holocaust. He's been through the worst. He's here in New York, 91 years old. He says, I'm afraid.
2: Yeah.
1: So this is what rhetoric, dangerous rhetoric, creates fears, and it inspires people to commit hateful crimes.
2: But it's not new. It's not. And he's not the only one.
1: No, but you have to know that.
2: Within our society, we have people in much higher positions of power, political influence, higher elected officials, greater territory and influence who engage in hurtful rhetoric. That's the world in which we live right now.
1: I think what we say.
2: And I'm not excusing it.
1: No, we think you should be better than that. Right? When you're a leader, no matter what you're. Right, not just a leader. Hateful rhetoric is wrong. You know, we used to learn sticks and stones may break my bones, but words will never hurt me. That's wrong. Words do hurt and create serious issues. Father?
0: I think a theme that's sort of been running through our conversation today below the surface is human dignity.
2: Mm.
0: We started talking about the Sabbath, and the Sabbath is a reminder that we share in God's life. We have a spark of the divine in us. God created for 6 days, and then he rested on the seventh, hence why we do the same. We talked about forgiveness, and part of the reason why we forgive is because we recognize the divine in our neighbor. We see that spark alive and well and those whom we meet. And part of the reason why we want to promote positive rhetoric in society is because we want to recognize and honor that spark of the divine, that image and likeness of God that's present in every human being. And so when we engage in rhetoric that degrades, or as you point out, causes one group or religious group to be overly fearful, we're denigrating the dignity of our brothers and sisters.
1: When we pray,
0: a God-given dignity.
2: You heard what he said? Positive rhetoric. Because rhetoric in and of itself is not inherently evil or good. It's how we use it. Rhetoric is the art of using language. But not when it comes to degrading, denigrating someone, stripping them of human dignity.
0: Do we use it as a sword or a paintbrush, right?
2: Yeah,
1: it's dehumanizing.
2: Yeah, Well, there
1: you
2: know, is
1: because you don't see the humanity in the other.
2: Yeah, and again, the father made a very, very important distinction. Not all rhetoric is bad. Rhetoric is the use of language to get a point across, to change a perception. You understand what I'm saying? When rhetoric is used to denigrate, when it's used to dehumanize.
1: Right, hateful rhetoric.
2: That's the problem.
1: Right. Hateful rhetoric is evil. Yeah. And I wish people were far more cautious about the reckless use of language, because you pay a price for it. Why is it hate crimes are on the rise? Other crimes have come down. Hate crimes are still on the rise, because I think the language contributes to the climate. You know, we often say the best way to fight a fire is to prevent a fire. The best way to bring down the hate is to stop using hate.
2: But doesn't that language come from what's in the heart?
1: Yeah, but from the heart it descends.
2: That's what I'm saying.
1: Right, to the hands.
2: Whatever's coming out of the mouth, there's something going on the inside of that person. And the heart, as you know, is a central place of feeling, emotion, thought, imagination. So we have a deeper problem when we think of rhetoric.
1: And that's why we need houses of worship to teach us how to be human and holy simultaneously.
2: And when we come back, we're going to have a conversation about houses of worship, right? And what happens, Father, we ask the question, what happens when a house of worship closes down in a community? Does that community miss it? Or even know it. Stay tuned for more conversation right here on Red Apple Radio Networks with the Rev.
1: And the Rabbi.
2: And the Rabbi and the priest today.
1: And the Father.
2: That's right.
0: Yeah. Thanks for having me.
2: We'll be right back.
3: Reverend A.R. Bernard, Rabbi Joseph Potasnik, the Rev and the Rabbi.
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6: Post Malone fans are waiting for his next album drop called The Eternal Buzz, a massive 40-track double album due for a fall rollout. Cardi B is also expected to drop a follow-up to Am I the Drama, but by her own timeline, it points to a possible late 2026 landing. And Bruce Springsteen has confirmed to Rolling Stone that he has finished a new record that he said will come out, quote, sometime in 2026.
3: This is the Red Apple Entertainment Report.
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15: Worldwide News Network update. I'm Gloria Chapa. Berlin police are searching for a suspect after a van rammed into the city's Pride Festival, leaving one person dead and at least 16 others injured. Police have identified the suspect as Abdul B and say he has ties to Islamic groups in the German capital. Several people were also stabbed. The U.S. has paused airstrikes on Iran after almost 2 weeks of intense bombing. President Trump has threatened additional strikes, but says that diplomatic talks are ongoing. Iran confirms that Iran and Oman have held several rounds of talks about the Strait of Hormuz and that discussions are continuing. A viral video showing a man kick a sea lion this past week at La Jolla Cove in California is being investigated by federal law enforcement. The incident has sparked outrage online and has visitors to the popular coastal area where protected sea lions gather. This is the Worldwide News Network.
16: Council.
3: Where faith matters. The Rev and the Rabbi.
1: Welcome back. I'm Rabbi Joseph Potasnik.
2: And I'm Reverend A.R. Bernard.
1: And Father Muldoon had to leave, so we'll, as I said, refute everything he said now. We won't be able to respond.
2: Well, it's always great to have him on the show. And he mentioned to us off the air that whenever he's on, a lot of Catholics, you know, thank him for his contribution, which means that they're listening.
1: You know, I'm just looking. They handed us numbers of our program, and they're really very refreshing.
2: Wait a minute. You're saying we're among the top shows on the weekend?
1: Well, don't tell that to anybody else at ABC.
2: We won't say that on the air.
1: The numbers are very high, and we're thankful to all of the listeners.
2: Yeah, and thank you, our listeners, absolutely, for tuning in and joining us every Sunday and putting up with the rabbi. I really appreciate
1: that. Well, wait a minute. Aren't you supposed to forgive me? What happened to the forgiveness?
2: Oh, I do, but I don't let you off the hook.
1: So, on a serious topic, I had an experience recently, and I'm sure that many clergy have encountered the same situation, where you have a dysfunctional family. You have estrangement within the family. A friend of mine, Rabbi Charles Klein, has written a book on estrangement. And the person died, who was estranged from the family. Because of that dynamic, we couldn't get the family to sign off on the burial. It took a month to find someone, a distant relative, who would sign off. And you look at it and say, my God, talk about holding on to a grudge. Wouldn't allow a loved one, in this case, they'll tell you, well, we didn't love her. Wouldn't allow a loved one to be buried within a given period. I had to wait a month to get that person buried. That is, to me, shameful and shocking. I've had two funerals for the same person because families wouldn't sit together. I mean, the estranged...
2: Wait, back up. You had two funerals.
1: For one person.
2: Two separate funerals for the same person because the families wouldn't sit together.
1: Right.
2: That goes to show how broken families are, how broken human beings are. And that's biblical. I mean, well, you think about it, and this is not in support of the dysfunction. This is just observing the reality of dysfunction throughout history. Abraham, dysfunctional family.
1: Yeah.
2: Isaac, Jacob.
1: Well, Cain and Abel.
2: Moses.
1: Adam and Eve.
2: You open the first book of the Bible. Absolutely.
1: Yeah. We are blemished people. But.
2: So that's interesting. You call it blemish. See, in our faith context, and the major part of Christianity believes that in something called original sin, Adam created a condition. We're not being punished because of what he did, but what he did, he and Eve did, created a condition that we all now experience the impact from. So we don't start in our faith tradition with a clean slate. We start with a wounded, broken humanity that has to be shaped and informed when it comes to conscience and morality. How does your faith tradition...
1: So we don't have original sin. We believe that every person is a question mark. It's what you do with your life that's going to define you, but you're not born with in a sinful state.
2: So don't you believe...
1: Tabula rasa.
2: So Ezekiel... it says in a passage, you won't say to me, Israel, you won't say this proverb to me anymore, that the children's teeth are on edge because the fathers have eaten sour grapes. In other words, what one generation did doesn't necessarily have to show up in the next generation.
1: Children should not be punished.
2: They make a decision not to follow.
1: Right, exactly. What you do that determines it.
2: Yeah, but doesn't that speak of some type of, I'm looking for the right word, disposition towards certain behavior that is present in every human being? Because as human beings, we have an amazing capacity for good and a profound ability towards evil.
1: Yeah, but you also have the ability to overcome it.
2: Yeah.
1: And I look at families that don't have that level of dysfunction, that have had some serious differences, but have reconciled. have been able to say, look, we think what you did was very wrong, but you belong to us. We belong to you. It's how you handle it.
2: Yeah.
1: But to think that what could you have done that is so wrong that you broke the family line? What is, and very often it's about money.
2: Yeah.
1: It's about something that could have been healed if it were addressed early on.
2: Insult, hurt, moral damage, offense. Yeah, it goes on and on and on. But it isn't always with the person who inflicted the wound or offended, did the offending. It's often with the individual who's been offended, who can't grow beyond that, who can't let it go, and they choose to stay within that prison that we were talking about in an earlier segment.
1: Prison of anger.
2: Yeah.
1: You know, and it's interesting because sometimes you'll ask people, what began this? How would you get to this place? And you know what they say to you? I don't remember.
2: Yeah.
1: You carry this grudge for a long time.
2: Now you sound like a married couple. Yeah. What were we fighting about the other day?
1: I forgot already.
2: But you were wrong, of course.
1: Yeah. But we speak about... you know, community and house of worship in the community. And this is why it's important, because when there is that level of dysfunction that manifests itself, there's a place to turn.
2: Well, see, that's why, and you and I were talking about this before we started this broadcast, the fact that we have in every civilization throughout history, around the world, doesn't matter ethnicity, race, language, culture, doesn't matter. You have three systems at work within every society. The political system,
1: right,
2: which is the legitimization and distribution of power. The economic system, right, which is the creation and distribution of wealth. But then there's the moral system. And the three legs of the moral system, and I try to share this wherever I can, especially with the young people and adults too, the three legs of the moral system are the family, the educational system, mm-hmm, and our houses of worship, our religion, which brings a moral value consensus. And when these three fail, that's when a society is in
1: trouble. Or one of them fails sometimes.
2: Well, it begins with the family.
1: Yeah.
2: When the family is dysfunctional and the family is in crisis, and all families have issues that they have to work through, but you have to decide to work through them, right? But it is, the family is the first place of socialization that a child experiences. They learn about love, about hate, about anger, about restraint, about responsibility, about interpersonal relationships. And quite often, whatever that child experiences in the family, in the home, translates into their relationship with society. So can you imagine when the family's in crisis? And this is one of the things in America that we're talking about here, that our families are in crisis.
1: So when we talk about the hateful rhetoric, I often think to myself, what is this young person who is speaking in this horrendous fashion? What is the person here at home? Right, not just social media, mm-hmm, but very often within the family, you know, parents are setting an example of what is wrong and inspiring it in, you know, in the kids.
2: See, but you're raising a very important issue. We believe that private practice determines public performance.
1: Right.
2: In this world, especially in politics, they make a distinction between what they do privately and what they do publicly. So they can put on one face publicly, right, and live privately in a totally different way. And I say that they can have moral value in their private life, but their public face, in order to win an election, in order to retain power, you understand what I'm saying?
1: Yep.
2: They will bow to their constituents and put on a different face. I cannot tell you how many times I've heard politicians say, well, I don't really believe that, but you know, my constituency, the people I represent. So that's why I have to go in that direction. That's a tough thing.
1: You know, I took Latin in high school, and I remember the distinction made between individa and persona. Persona is a mask,
2: mm-hmm,
1: right? You put on a mask and you play the part. Very often in plays, you wear a mask.
2: Right.
1: That's
2: right.
1: A part. Individa is the individual. There's no mask. It's you, who you really are. And there are those who distinguish between the persona and the individual, and publicly it's one persona, and privately it's an individual who's totally different. And it's sad because you're willing to pay a price to be popular, to be elected, whatever it is, you're willing to give up who you really are for who you represent you are.
2: And here's where our training in faith and understanding human nature comes into play. We know that that dichotomy cannot be sustained. It's unsustainable to be in essentially opposition with yourself, to be a divided individual, right? It's unsustainable. It deteriorates you because you really don't know, you know, what you really stand for as an individual because you're playing all of these other parts. And it goes back to the identity crisis that so many in our society are struggling with.
1: And that's why we say you have to be able to look in the mirror and like what you see.
2: Yeah.
1: Right?
2: Yeah.
1: And not the cover-up. You know, the word sincere from Sinacero, wax, because of when a sculptor would design something, if there was a flaw, you'd put some wax to cover up the flaw.
2: Yeah.
1: A person walking in who was aware of this practice would say, I'll buy this on one condition. It's Sinacero.
2: Yeah.
1: It's without wax.
2: Without wax.
1: Right?
2: Yeah.
1: It's sincere.
2: Very good point. I was, last week, I was at Columbia University. We were doing a panel discussion, and we had 400 young people, teenagers, in the room. In fact, it was David Banks, former chancellor.
1: Yeah.
2: And it was a wonderful, wonderful opportunity to talk about identity to these young people and to tell them that they are created in the image of God, that they have dignity, they have purpose, they have intelligence, they have, you know, the capacity to live and build a meaningful life.
1: And you see people who come from a dysfunctional home and turn out to be very decent people.
2: Yeah, yeah.
1: You see the influence of community, faith, all of that.
2: Yeah. Great conversation,
1: very
2: Rabbi.
1: Good today. And happy we had Father Muldoon on with us.
2: Yeah.
1: It's good to listen to one another and to learn from one another.
2: Yeah. And that's what life is about, learning from each other. And thank you. We hope that you've learned from these conversations, continue to grow and to be inspired to be the best version of yourself and live your best life now.
1: It's worth it.
2: God bless. Till next time, the Rev and the Rabbi, right here on Red Apple Radio Network.
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15: I'm Gloria Chapa. One person is dead and at least 16 others injured after a van struck the crowd at Berlin's Pride celebrations last night. Berlin police say they are searching for a suspect who has ties to Islamic groups in the city. Police have identified the suspect as Abdul B. Berlin police spokesperson Florian Nath says he is a suspected perpetrator. We still have no information whatsoever regarding his specific motives. Hundreds of thousands of people gather for the annual Christopher Street celebrations, considered one of Europe's largest pride events. The U.S. has paused airstrikes on Iran after almost 2 weeks of intense bombing. President Trump has threatened additional strikes, but also says diplomatic talks are ongoing. Meanwhile, Israel's prime minister is planning a visit to the U.S., News Nation's Tom Dempsey.
17: News Nation has confirmed that Israeli Prime Minister Benjamin Netanyahu will be here in D.C. to meet with President Trump. And this is going to be their first face-to-face meeting since this war with Iran began earlier this year. This all comes after that temporary ceasefire between Iran and the U.S. collapsed, and we saw the U.S. military conduct 13 straight days of strikes.
15: In the Texas governor's race, Democratic nominee Gina Hinojosa plans to focus on AI data centers as a key issue during her campaign against Republican Governor Greg Abbott. AI centers are becoming a cause for concern in some rural areas because of their impact on land, water, and local life. Data centers are expanding in Texas, even as both Democrats and Republicans voice their opposition to their construction. Governor Abbott has promised to regulate data centers, although critics say that his actions lack urgency. Big changes for consumers at the supermarket. Worldwide News' Sal Giangrasso reports.
18: Living through the biggest jump in grocery prices in a half century has many Americans changing their eating and food shopping habits. The price of food purchased for home use has increased 33% since the beginning of 2019, and the war in Iran has made it uncertain if a slowdown expected this year will even materialize. Residents of some cities where food prices increased by more than the national average say they're hunting for deals at multiple stores and switching brands. Others are buying fewer of their favorite foods or less food overall. One reason consumers feel so pinched is other costs have climbed rapidly too, most recently for gasoline. Sal Giandrasso, Worldwide News Network, New York.
19: Touchdown. After 241 days in space, Chris Williams, Sergei Mikhaev, and Sergei Kitsvirchkov have returned to their home planet.
15: The Russian space crew, who has spent 8 months on the International Space Station, has touched down in Kazakhstan aboard the Soyuz MS-28. A new crew has arrived at the space station on July 14th for an 8-month mission to replace the departing team members. This is the Worldwide News Network.
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0: Good morning, New York. This is the Cats Roundtable. John Katzmatidis here Sunday morning. One great show for you today. We have John Terrett. What's going on with the markets? Christine Hanlon, New Jersey. A lot of migrants voting, and she's going to try to expose it and tell us what the truth is. Dr. Mason Primsler telling us about the new things going around with Legionnaires' disease. Steve Cates on what's going up in the skies. Judge Richard Weinberg discussing the fact they want to freeze rents. Hank Shinecoff, what's going on with the Democratic Party. Jerry Cramer, he was the Ways and Means Chairman at the Assembly. Governor David Patterson, and bicycle lanes and motorcycles. We have this attorney that started this lawsuit, Hartley Bernstein. And let's start off with Mike Stoller and what's going on in the real estate industry.
1: Good morning. This is Mike Stoller for the Stoller Real Estate Report. What's happening in the multifamily arena today? There's a lot of transactions taking place at different price rates, at different cap rates, and different locations. I'm very fortunate to have my friend Lev Mashavev, who is the founder and the principal of Alpha Realty, a top investment sales brokerage firm specializing in the sale of multifamily and mixed-use properties. So what's happening in the New York City multifamily market right now? How's it looking?
2: If I had to sum it up, I would say there's a growing momentum in the market right now. I mean, it's different from, the market's kind of different from where it was, say, 18 months ago. We have transaction volume definitely increased. Manhattan alone saw a 60% increase in transactions. There are more buyers out there now. Capital that was sitting on the sidelines is back active now. We have foreign investors, they're out buying now.
1: Where are the foreign investors from?
2: I mean, definitely, we're doing deals with a lot of these groups from Japan right now.
1: Are they dealing with local partners when they're doing these deals? Or
2: Great question. So it depends. A lot of them are buying directly, especially like the cleaner, free market buildings. They're just buying it directly.
1: What do you mean by the cleaner, free market buildings?
2: I mean like the gut-renovated, turnkey, free market product. That's easy to manage. It's not so management intensive, right? They're handing the keys to a local rental broker and they're saying, just keep it leased up. Now, I am seeing them going into the rent stabilized space or at least the hybrid product. I'm not saying they're buying a totally rent stabilized building these days, but, you know, if there's, let's say, 20, 15, 20% of the buildings rent stabilized, they're getting comfortable around that. And for those type of deals, they're partnering up with, local experienced operators and managers that have the experience managing this type of stuff.
1: So who's coming to you, the seller or the buyers today?
2: Oh, definitely still more sellers. But you mentioned where they're buying. They're buying Manhattan. They're buying good stuff. But we're also seeing them going out to the boroughs. There's still some challenges in the market. I'm not saying it's all a rosy picture. We are definitely seeing a lot more activity, but we still have due diligence and regulatory hurdles, financing and underwriting.
1: Let's talk a little bit about financing and underwriting.
2: Sure. rates are still stubbornly high, that still poses a challenge. So we still have that kind of, there's still that bid-ask spread between buyers and sellers, though it is narrowing, which is why we're seeing a lot more activity. But in general, you're seeing a lot more lenders in the market right now. You know, we have anywhere from, obviously you have your agencies and your CMBS lenders, but you also have these local community banks that are coming back to the market. You know, our Dime customers, what else? Obviously Chase, they're actively back lending. Chase has always been lending, but again, you have the Dimes, you have the regional banks coming back into the market lending again. And, I always say that markets kind of drive the investment sales market. So it's another reason why we're seeing a lot of activity right now. But, just to come back to it overall, it is a healthy market for properly priced deals.
1: Okay. With regard to the sentiment in the market, what happens? Somebody has to make renovations and there's no money for that. How is an owner able to pass through? I mean,
2: great point. What's suffering the most is what these landlords are doing is they're cutting back on repairs and maintenance. Ultimately, it's hurting the tenants, right? You have this rent stabilized housing stock, which is truly housing these middle class affordable. These are the affordable rents housing middle class society. And I don't know. The city should really incentivize the landlords to take care of this housing stock. They're not doing that by saying no increase.
3: You can't pass through any
2: nothing.
3: Any
2: correct.
3: Charges.
2: Correct. Yeah. No. Nobody. That's why.
3: So somebody says, why are you even investing in this market if you can't get any?
2: That's right. This is exactly why the institutional capital and the private equity groups are not buying this type of stuff. The buyers for this rent stabilized housing stock is your local owner operators. These guys, out in the boroughs, they already have a couple of thousand units, and they're picking up another whatever it is, a couple of hundred, sometimes even a couple of thousand units. We know some groups that are going to be buying a couple of thousand units in the next 2 years. But again, they're local operators. They already own thousands of units. They already have a management company. They already have systems. They already have an office in place. So they're double down on it, kind of dollar cost averaging it.
3: So I think you're basically optimistic on the market.
2: Yeah, for sure. I mean, look, again, I'm a broker. I'm facilitating these transactions. But yes, in general, taking a step back and looking at where we are in the cycle, I think it's a great entry point.
3: So where are we in the cycle to finalize?
2: Again, two separate cycles. Free market product, I think we're in that like upper mid-level part of the cycle. I think there's still room to grow, especially as rent continues to grow. Rent is hitting another record high in Manhattan.
3: Right.
2: For the rent stabilized product, we're at the bottom of the cycle. I'm not sure how much worse it could get already. It may even get just better. I hear insurance is coming down a little bit. More underwriters now willing to insure this product. So I feel like some costs are starting to stabilize or even come down. So we might see an improvement in this rent stabilized housing, especially if definitely the regulatory environment has to improve. But again, I feel like we're at the bottom of the cycle. So I think it's a great entry point into that type of stuff.
3: I'd like to thank Liv for being here, and I'll have you back in a couple of months for a different perspective.
2: Always love being here, Michael. Looking forward to it.
3: Thank you.
2: Thank you.
4: The Katz Roundtable.
0: With us today is Jerry Kremer. Jerry was the chair of the Assembly Energy Committee at one time, and he was the Ways and Means chair. Jerry, we had a big discussion at your party last Sunday how common sense Democrats have to come together and have more common sense.
5: Well, this is the way I look at it, and thank you for giving me some airtime. But, first of all, we've got to start out with there is no such thing as a democratic socialist, okay? You're either a Democrat or you're a socialist, because it's either one or the other, but not the same. Number two is this DSA group, if you will, is trying to hijack the Democratic Party. They sense a little bit of weakness on the part of the party, and they're starting to jump in and basically say, we're a small minority, but we can have great influence over you. Another thing that I've noticed is that I've never met any Democrat in my life who's a sane one, and there's a lot of them who is for defunding the police, for Medicare for all. I mean, this is just like crazy. I also think some of these young people who have been, attracted to this DSA platform, really, they know nothing about socialism. They really haven't had enough government lessons to understand, what the evils of the Socialist Party are. So, as far as I'm concerned, I give this group 2 years, and once some of them are in a position to govern or give or help advice, they're going to self-destruct.
0: Well, that's, especially that's a lot of we both have a lot of friends that are gay, and the gays are promoting the Socialist Party. And did anybody forget to tell them that in so many areas where the socialists are from, they've been throwing gays off the roofs of those cities? And the joke that people say, this is like a chicken farm, that the chickens are pro Kentucky Fried Chicken.
5: Yeah. It is amazing that right now, because there's just so much going on in the political world, even the sane-headed people, whether Democrat or Republican, sometimes, get swayed by different factions within the party. And the answer really is that maybe I've told a couple of my friends I'm going to take a 2x4 and hit him on the side of the head if they start to tell me that the DSA has got some logic. So, and the answer really is that as sound people, you know, who understand what they're doing, we have to fight these kind of groups because, you know, for them today, it's a piece of it, and tomorrow they have the whole thing. And, you know, the country can't afford this direction.
0: Is there a movement coming about to put all the common sense Democrats together?
5: Yes, well, you know, I've been really following what's been going on in a lot of parts of the country this past week. And some of the Democrats are now starting to really get strong in their opposition to the socialist candidates. And they're getting the money and they're spending it and they're telling the world that this is not your cup of tea. These are the wrong people at the wrong time when we really need sound-headedness. So, yes, it's I start to hear it. We sure as heck could use a lot more. But the name of the game is for people like you to ask people, you know, to air their views about these people as to what kind of threat. And I said it before, they're trying to hijack the Democratic Party.
0: I agree with you. And it's just we need James Carver stopped talking to me about 2 years ago when I started telling him that. And all of a sudden, James Carville is on our side, me and yours.
5: Well, what took him to get to that point?
0: Well, I guess he had to listen to realize what was going on, and so many other Democrats, even Josh Shapiro. I mean, but he's Jewish, and I don't know where he thinks he stands.
5: Yeah, well, you know, this is the problem. Some of these people, the old expression, they're out ahead of their skis. And, you know, they start to really think that you can't get reelected without the support of these groups. And the answer is you don't have to. Just talk common sense to the public, and you don't need these fringe groups to try to control your life.
0: Anything else you want to tell the American people this morning?
5: No, the answer is be aware, whether you're Democrat or Republican, if there's factions within your party who are trying to drive you away from common sense solutions, be prepared to fight back at them and basically say, you don't know what you're talking about. You know, the democracy is going to win if everybody stays awake.
0: Thank you so much for coming on this Sunday morning, and look forward to talking again real soon.
5: Katz, love you. Thanks for calling me.
0: Thank you for listening to the Katz Roundtable. We'll be right back right after this break.
6: To mark the 25th anniversary of 9/11, the Tunnel to Towers Foundation is leading the most comprehensive commemoration in its history. 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
0: Welcome back to the Katz Roundtable. Like every Sunday morning, Governor David Patterson. Well, Governor, what do you have in mind?
8: Well, on Katz and Cosby, Monday to Friday at 5 o'clock, we've been talking about the Democratic Party and where the Democratic Party is going. Very important issue to talk about because a lot of Democrats, and particularly just in the past few days, James Carville has really started to look at the situation the way you've looked at it, John, and I guess the way I've looked at it for some time, which is that the Democratic Party is going through an insurgence. I will say this. I don't think the insurgence is quite as bad as other people do. Remember, during the Vietnam War, and there was a long time ago, They didn't have, you know, nightly talk shows and politics shows and that kind of thing. But in 1968, Johnny Carson, that was the only good show you could watch at that hour. In 1968, Hubert Humphrey was considered an easy winner against President Nixon. But President Nixon kept up a campaign where he not only talked about Hubert Humphrey, but he talked about the party. And the next thing you know, 1969, he was sworn in as president. And again, in 1973, a lot of that was that the Republicans knew how to get to the weak centers of the Democratic Party. And what I'm trying to do, and a number of others, is to try to stop that so we can be more competitive in elections. Now, one thing, John, that is shocking, I saw a Pew Research poll. I didn't believe it. And it was a Democrats, their support or non-support of President Trump right now. It was 76% negative, 5% positive. Now, that might be the case if that's just the issue, President Trump. But that doesn't mean that that 76% is all going to stick together when there's unless a candidate against Trump reflects their values. And that's something to watch as time goes on. So I went and looked at some of the other polling services, and that statistic is pretty consistent. So I just think right now that we Democrats have got to start organizing quietly, not, you know, having to be melodramatic right now, because there's still time. This is the midterms. There's a whole another 2 years before the presidential election. So what I'm saying is the house is on fire, but there is hope.
0: Sunday morning, what else would you like to talk about?
8: I think it's kind of interesting just right here around New York, that there is a gubernatorial race, and Bruce Blakeman was on the program Thursday night and did a very good accounting of himself. But I think that Kathy Hochul will win that race. And the reason I feel that way is that in New York, I think that the party preference is going to face the Democrat. And I think that had Blakeman actually moved a little more to the middle where he usually is, I think he would have had a better chance. But I'm pretty sure that Kathy Hochul will get a second term as governor.
0: I guess so. Whatever happens, happens in November. Now, let me ask you an additional question. The Democratic Party believes, most Democrats, that voter ID, except for the leadership of the Democratic Party, the people that actually vote, saying, yes, it's fair that we should have voter ID. What do you think?
8: I think exactly the way you think, John. There's so many things. You can't go to different places without showing certain identification. If you get a driver's license and then you go and do something else, they want to see your driver's license. You have to do certain things in this country right now to be able to establish your citizenship and also the fact that you've been a citizen. It's not that hard for people when, to go out and register to vote. So then now you don't have to vote, but when you register to vote, you're putting yourself on the rolls. And I don't think we should be, as some people are, pretending that this is Big Brother and that this is, you know, some George Orwellian plot against Americans. I think it's just an added protection to make sure that our elections are run properly. Now, there are some people who every time they lose an election, they claim that the election is rigged. But the reality is that 90%, 99% of the time, the elections are fair and are conducted properly. And I also think that in those situations, the real winner will win based on how many people voted for them.
0: Governor David Patterson, we'll talk again real soon.
8: Take care.
7: The Cats Roundtable.
0: Let's go to New Jersey. We have the head of the New Jersey GOP. She's the chairwoman, Christine Hanlon. And she wants to report on what the heck is going on in New Jersey. And you have illegal people voting.
9: It is great to be with you today. And, wow, we had an unbelievable week here with our governor admitting that over 6,000 non-citizens had been registered to vote in New Jersey, and approximately 400 had voted in elections. And wow, this is something that we've been talking about for a long time. My election integrity task force has been doing an investigation. You know, we had Mark Wayne Mullen write a letter to New Jersey saying, hey, you know, you have maybe over 30,000 non-citizens on the voter rolls. And it's, but all our suspicions were validated here. And, you know, the governor admitted that non-citizens were on the voter rolls. And when you think about, you know, some people might want to say, well, 400 people voting, that's no big deal. But elections come down to just a couple of votes oftentimes. And how do you say that to those candidates?
0: Let me ask you, you complained about how many people you think was on the voter rolls and how many did they admit to?
9: Well, we had, because we just had a small sample indicating that there was this big problem. So we had found hundreds in the limited amount of documents that we had. And then Mark Wayne Mullen with Homeland Security did a scan and said, hey, you could have over 30,000. And then the governor came out and said, oh, well, hey, you know, the administration knew about this and nobody said anything. And they're indicating that over 6,000, but I know that it's more than that.
0: Wow.
9: Indicate.
0: Okay,
9: that
0: so
9: it's
0: we.
9: Not just
0: and I've seen.
9: I so talk, it's more to come. More to come.
0: I talked to Claudia Tenney, the congresswoman from upstate New York, and she had won by like 28,000 votes, and then all of a sudden 28,000 votes show up from the Democratic Party. And she went to court for 9 months. And she finally won because she was tough. She finally won like by 137 votes or something like that.
9: Mm. Wow, that's amazing. But so you could see, elections come down to a small number of votes. And this type of issue cannot be dismissed or pushed aside. Full investigations need to happen and policy changes need to happen. You know, the governor's trying to say in New Jersey, oh, it's this one glitch. This one-time thing, a software glitch that during a short time period that allowed this to happen, I know that that's not the whole story. And we are pushing to expose the rest of the story and really push for policy changes. It is policies, bad policies, that lead to these election integrity issues. And this is a main focus for me. It's a main focus for the RNC and so many of our Republicans across our state and across the country. We need election integrity. Investigations need to happen and changes need to be made.
0: Understood. Anything else you want to tell the American people on a Sunday morning?
9: Hey, you know, in New Jersey, we have a lot going on here. You know, we're trying to hold this governor accountable. We just found out that she was using state police helicopter to go to a private party in another state, and we are calling for accountability. We need change here, and we're working hard to make sure to shine the light on a lot of these issues.
0: Understood. Christine Hanlon, New Jersey GOP chairwoman, thank you for coming on. Thank you so much.
9: Thank you.
0: One of the biggest Democratic strategists is Hank Shankoff. Hank, where the heck are we? The Democratic Party is being moved in on by the Socialist Party. A lot of Democrats are starting to get very much concerned. Give us a status.
10: Well, they should have been concerned, frankly, John, about a year and a half ago or 2 years ago when they watched Mondami in action. This is not going to end. The only way you stop it is by kicking them out of the Democrat Party. Because they're not Democrats, and why should they be allowed to run on the Democratic line, number one? Number two, he's already stoking intergroup hatred, which will lead to violence, effectively what he told people to do, the Jews, and his comments about the prime minister of Israel coming to New York City for the General Assembly. It's what he's talking about when he says raise taxes in the outer boroughs of New York City, which will impact blacks, Latins, and Asians very significantly, who are trying to build a future for themselves and their children. This guy is serious. He is who he is. And anybody who thinks he's different or anybody who's like him who runs on that party line is different is absolutely out of their minds.
0: Where do we go? I mean, there's rumors around, and I'll tell you the latest rumors in case you haven't heard them, is that AOC wants to run for president and that Mamdani Zohran wants to run for the United States Senate against Chuck Schumer. What is your pulse in that situation?
10: The Schumer issue is less significant than the presidency issue. She wants to run for president or be a national, more of a national elected player, which would be terrible for the country and would likely set us back militarily, financially, economically, and socially. She is another anti-Semite and a Jew hater. And ultimately, what societies need to remember is it always starts with the Jews but never ends with the Jews. And people need to wake up and understand that they're being told to have a common enemy that is not necessarily their own. Anybody who thinks it's different should look at other places in the world. You know, this nonsense about the Middle East, ask the millions that have been murdered throughout the Middle East and North Africa if they tend to agree with me or not. But going backwards, so I don't think he's interested in being a senator. I think what he's interested in being is president of the United States. What he needs is to have a constitutional amendment so someone who is not born here can be the president, because the Constitution says if you're not a native born, you can't be the president. Well, he'll elect enough congressmen and senators to make that change. And then you're off. Then we're really off to the races, John, because he has one desire: to destroy the country, to punish it for what he thinks it did in the Middle East and throughout the world. And he is exactly his father's son. One of his father's books makes Idi Amin into a great man. I mean, what are we talking about here? Is there anybody that doesn't see what is very clear? Do they think this is going to change?
0: I will tell you that they better be concerned. I spoke to a lot of, I'm not going to mention names, a lot of high up people in the Democratic Party, of mutual friends, and they all of a sudden, they're all concerned, and I wish they were more concerned last year.
10: Well, I warned you, and on your program, I said in early 2025 that Zohran Mamdani would be the mayor of the city of New York, and people said to me that I was out of my mind. You have to look at trends. The demographics of our cities are changing. This is no longer a Western country. People don't understand what it means to sacrifice for freedom. If you talk about Normandy and Omaha Beach today, the children would have no idea what you're talking about. That younger generation that's with Zohran and the socialists have paid no price, borne no burden, never had a tough day, never put sweat on their hands, have no idea what any of this means. And they're going to do whatever they can, which is best for them. They don't care. What is best for them is to do nothing and to somehow be told that they are going to be the kings of the planet, even though they paid no price and bore no burden. And further, they stand to inherit the greatest transfer of wealth when our generation dies in the history of mankind. So that's who we're talking about. They are propelling this thing. That with others who really have no idea.
0: Well, for all those people that think they're going to get all this wealth, if what's his name from California becomes president, he wants to have a national wealth tax where 70% of your wealth, instead of going to your kids, goes to, well, the government.
10: Well, look, the present tax system is not fair by any measure. I mean, and there's the end of Reaganism. And that tax system that was changed to ensure that more wealth went to the rich and that there would be this trickle down is an absolute fraud. And we can look straight ahead and say, we went from an industrialized nation to a credit economy, and it's not working because more people are being left out. So unless you make changes, this is only going to get worse. It's going to get worse. Much worse.
0: Hank Shankoff, let's work together to make sure America is great for our kids and our grandkids to come. Thank you so much.
10: Well, we hope so. Please, God. Have a wonderful day.

0: America is great for our kids and our grandkids to come. Thank you so much.
1: Well, we hope so. Please, God. Have a wonderful day, John. And to your listeners, all the best.
0: You are listening to the Catch Roundtable. We'll be right back.
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0: Welcome back to the Cats Roundtable. With us today is Judge Richard Weinberg. He's general disclosure. He's general counsel to me at the Red Apple Group of Companies, me personally, and also has been a judge in the Supreme Court for almost 15 years. And also, he was the Speaker Vallone's, right-hand person for 15 years. So, Judge, did I leave anything out?
6: No, that's fine. Thank you.
0: Okay.
6: Good morning.
0: Now, I understand that the new mayor wants to freeze rents effective October 1st, and that city people that own buildings in the city, their water is going up, their real estate taxes are going up, their everything is going up, and they're mad as hell. Tell us about what the heck is going on.
6: They filed a lawsuit in state Supreme Court in Staten Island. They've said that the whole process was a sham, that the mayor packed the rent guidelines board, that they ignored crucial economic data showing the harm and the costs of the landlords, that they violated their statutory obligation to do fact-finding independently, and that the whole system used by this mayor was totally corrupt. Violated statutory mandates, was unfair to tenants, ignored their own data, and that they have a very good chance, in my opinion, of setting this determination by the guideline board. By the way, he packed the guideline board. He replaced all the previous members, so six of the nine were already stacked against the landlords.
0: Let's put it this way. Eric Adams, Mayor Eric Adams, before he left, how many board members did he put on?
6: He had a number of them, but they resigned or were replaced, and Mandami put his own people.
0: I understand the way I heard it, they were almost forced to resign by pressure being put on them.
6: Right.
0: Is that possible?
6: That's possible. That's the politics of it.
0: Okay. How many people on that board?
6: Nine people. Now, one of the people who was on the board was an attorney, and she got off because she said she was not going to be part of the corrupt process. She said they were ignoring their own data. They never took into consideration the cost of the landlord, that this was arbitrary, that it was capricious, and this is an Article 78 proceeding which can set this aside. So
0: Let me ask a silly question.
6: Sure.
0: The silly question is this state court or federal court?
6: State Supreme Court.
0: So if this is state Supreme Court, but if people have created fraud to take us into that situation, does that mean it may come under the U.S. attorney?
6: Well, that'd be that's a very interesting question, and why not look at it?
0: I bring up very interesting questions usually.
6: Right. So the point is, if you have such corruption in the process where they're violating their mandates and you can show real corruption in the process, why not have the U.S. attorney look at it?
0: What else do you want to tell the people of the city of New York that are business people, they work hard? And I guess we're in a socialist environment, and they've been threatened that they could lose their buildings.
6: Well, that's the whole point is that Mondami's administration and his housing czar, this is an attempt to make it unaffordable for landlords to maintain or to their buildings.

0: So they'll abandon their buildings. Or if they don't abandon the buildings, they have the sham hearings he had to go after landlords, saying they're bad landlords, to seize their property. This is the worst kind of left-wing socialism that you can imagine. It's an attack on private property, small landlords. This is a terrible thing. And if you care about housing affordability, you need more supply, not less supply. And by the way, John, the worst landlord in the entire city of New York is New York City's Public Housing Authority. They do not have the ability or the competence at all to run housing. They should get out of the housing business, and they should allow the free market. When you have a free market, you have more housing, more building of housing, more maintenance of housing, and it'll be more affordable.
1: Judge Richard Weinberg, thank you for your wisdom. Thank you for your common sense, and we'll talk again real soon.
0: Thank you.
2: The Katz Roundtable.
1: A lot of people in New York are angry, not only because of the motorcycles, the congestion pricing, the motorcycles. They're going 30 miles an hour, 40 miles an hour. I feel like they're trying to kill some people. With us today is Hartley Bernstein of the firm, a partner in Bernstein and Cherney. He has a lot of people he is representing on this situation in Manhattan, the Bronx, Queens. Mr. Bernstein, tell us what the heck is going on.
3: Well, thank you for having me today. What's going on is that the city and the Department of Transportation are accelerating building these protected bike lanes all over the city and ignoring the needs of the communities, creating tremendous congestion, stopping deliveries from getting through, and creating safety hazards for people who just want to get across the street. And with the proliferation of these e-vehicles, the e-bikes and the e-scooters and the motorbikes, people just are scared, and they feel like they are trapped on their street because they can't get anywhere. And deliveries can't get to stores, they can't get to residents, and it's impeding businesses, it's endangering individuals, and it's only getting worse. And every day there's a different story about somebody getting hit by an e-bike. A woman last week gets hit in a coma because of it. Yesterday, somebody else collided and was injured in Central Park. It's a daily occurrence that the city seems to ignore.
1: Well, I mean, the city is ignoring it. Even though the police department is doing a great job, and we asked them to, they've been asked to control the speed and the direction of the bicycles, because these bicycles are going the wrong direction. You don't know if they're coming or going. You have to look both ways. And the fact is, they're not going to 15 miles an hour that they're supposed to go. They're going 20, 30, 40 miles an hour. I mean, it's become a dangerous situation trying to cross the street in New York City.
3: And they're not just speeding, but they're ignoring the traffic lights and the stop signs. And when you talk about the police department, one of the checks supposedly on the Department of Transportation is there's a statute that requires them to run by any plan to put in a protective bike lane and other changes in streets by a number of city agencies, the police department, the fire department, the Department of Protecting People with Disabilities. And the mayor has now proposed that the Charter Commission put a resolution on the ballot this November that eliminates that requirement. So the Department of Transportation, if it passes, will be able to simply change every street at once without anybody's approval.
1: How can they do that? I mean, this is, I'm very much concerned about our citizens. I'm very much concerned about our children. I'm very much concerned about some of the things that are going on in the city. What court are you in, and what are you hoping to get?
3: Well, we're in the state Supreme Court in New York County, and we've already got an order to show cause to stop them from starting to change West 72nd Street. We're in federal court in Manhattan on behalf of a number of disabled people who are really obstructed from accessing rides, vehicles, and getting across the street. We're in Queens on behalf of a group in 31st Street in Astoria where the judge originally last December issued an order telling DOT to stop trying to put these bike lanes on 31st Street. DOT has managed to wangle its way around it. They've now reconfigured their plan, and we're back in court on 31st Street to stop them from doing that. So it's a fight in all of the boroughs on behalf of communities that are just being ignored by the city, by the Department of Transportation, and by people who should care about what they need and want.
1: Well, thank you so much for coming on this Sunday morning, and God bless you. God bless America. May we save our city. Thank you so much.
3: Thank you.
1: Thank you for listening to the Cats Roundtable. We'll be right back right after this break.
2: Did you know that St. Luke's University Health Network, based in the Lehigh Valley, Pennsylvania, has been recognized by the U.S. government as the highest performing health system in the United States for quality? You heard right. St. Luke's number one recognition affirms our status as the top leader among the most respected healthcare providers in the nation, including Houston Methodist and the Mayo Clinic. To state it simply, if you want to receive the best care when you go to a hospital, come to St. Luke's. Today at 5 p.m.
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1: Welcome back to the Cats Roundtable. With us like every Sunday, Steve Cates, otherwise known as Dr. Sky. What are you going to do to tickle our minds today, Steve?
6: Well, John, we'll go from the ground to space and lots of good news. Happy Sunday. We begin with great news from SpaceX. Their next big Starship 13 launch will be deploying some brand new Starlink higher technology satellites. They've also got some improvements, a new launch pad to launch the most powerful rocket in the world. And, John, here's something interesting. This is the beginning of SpaceX's design on putting orbital data centers around the Earth. The controversy continues. Lots of people are getting upset on the ground because of the water usage, the electric usage. Starlink and SpaceX will be developing, as time goes on, not tomorrow, orbital data centers. And one bit of news, John, that's really, again, really in the front forefront of the news. The SpaceX organization and an astronaut named Chun Wang. This is a billionaire crypto gentleman in China. He will be officially on the first Starship mission to the planet Mars. Now, this is something amazing. He'll be on a two-year mission. He's already signed the deal. So I find that very fascinating. So Elon must be looking to prepare really soon here. Who knows when, John? But we have somebody that'll be on the two-year mission to Mars. That's incredible.
1: I mean, that's hard to believe because I still think we're far away from it and from a two-year mission to Mars, and it's still hard to believe, Steve.
6: I believe you. It's all these projections, but I think we have to give SpaceX a lot of credit. But, John, here's something really mind-boggling. The Voyager 1 spacecraft that was launched back in 1977 in November will cross a distance away from our planet, the farthest man-made object ever. 16.1 billion miles away, it's considered in the world of astronomy one light day away from Earth. But what's more amazing, the small radios that are on there, John, they only send out 20 watts of energy. So 20 watts of radio energy, what's that like? It's like the amount of wattage that a refrigerator light bulb has. And the six little computers on there have a collective amount of some 68 kilobytes. What's amazing, that spacecraft continues to send us data. What an amazing engineering marvel of days gone by.
1: How long is it supposed to stay alive?
6: John, nobody really knows. There's a nuclear core in there, and once that, of course, fades away, I would say, according to the best research I've gotten in talking and spoken with scientists, we're talking still about another 5 years, maybe more. But unfortunately, when you have a 20-watt signal coming back to the Earth, again, it takes 24 hours for you to send the spacecraft signal to it. And then it takes another 24 hours to get back. So after that, John, nobody knows. It goes into the void of space, into the unknown. Most amazing.
1: I met the Greek doctor that launched it in 1977, was it? I had dinner with him in Athens about 2 years ago, and he did come on my radio show, and me and you should have him on again together.
6: That would be an honor, John. We had John Lomberg on our program that we're doing on the weekends not too long ago. Who's he? He's the man that worked with Carl Sagan, and they created that golden record that's on there. Aliens do, or intelligence out in the universe ever finds it. It actually has, from its time in history, some of the most incredible technology, pictures of what happened here on the Earth, and all kinds of recordings, and it's so amazing. But John, here's finally the mystery of the week. We all know we celebrated the Apollo 11 landing on the moon, but how about some trivia that people may not know? Well, Neil was coming down, Neil Armstrong, down the ladder. People think it was a simple release coming down the last rung. He had to jump off the last rung, and that was about a 3.5-foot drop onto the surface of the moon. But even more interesting, Buzz Aldrin, the second astronaut, John, to come out of the lunar lander, he had to be reminded by Neil Armstrong not to close Eagle's hatch. Because if he did, they had to leave it open a slight bit, but he had to be reminded or else it could have locked them out. That is incredible. And here's another bit of information that I find fascinating. The flag on the moon that we all talked about and saw the astronauts plant there may have been purchased by a NASA employee. You ready, John? At a local Houston Sears store. That's another bit of trivia about the moon.
1: Now, you always see it on the moon still. Does that mean it is still?
6: It is, John. It fell over. Buzz Aldrin said this when they launched off the surface. They saw the flag. He saw the flag fall down. But here's really what they think has happened to it. With an intense bombardment of solar energy and powerful, flares from the sun, the flag is all washed out, they believe. We won't know until we go back. And it probably has holes in it by now, but still an amazing artifact. And one of the last bits of trivia, John, that's really strange. Buzz Aldrin admitted this. I actually talked to him a number of times about this. When he was leaving and Neil to blast off the surface of the moon, he inadvertently backed into one of the relays that were on the panel. And if you flipped it, when you're supposed to, that's when the rocket would launch. Well, he broke it by accident. So what does Buzz Aldrin do? He uses a felt tip pen before we had Sharpies, didn't tell the ground controllers, didn't want to alarm them. They did the countdown. He took the pen and put it inside the little hole, and thank God the rocket motor worked. And John, just about a week or so ago, that felt tip pen sold at auction, I think for over $300,000. That's a good answer to how these astronauts came back when there could have been a whole different end story.
1: Absolutely. Well, Dr. Sky, I enjoy listening to your show on Friday nights from midnight to 2 a.m. in the Saturday morning, and Saturday night until Sunday morning, 2 a.m., and keep doing the right things and keep teasing the people's minds.
6: Well, thank you, John, for the opportunity. Have a good Sunday morning, and always remember to keep your eyes to the skies. We'll see you on the air, and thank you for the opportunity.
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1: What is going on with Legionnaire's disease? What is going on with cyclosporin? With us today is Dr. Mason Pimsler. He's been working in the Bronx and with health and hospitals. Doctor, give us an update of what's going on with it.
8: Well, let me just put this out there. First of all, Legionnaires is out there. It's really all around us. It really affects mostly, people don't have to be really scared of this because it affects the minority of people. It affects more the immunocompromised people. It affects people 65 and older that have comorbidities. It affects people with HIV, as I said, immunocompromised. So the general public, even if you come in contact with it, really will not get that sick. And Legionnaires comes from 1976. There was an outbreak of severe pneumonia, because that's what Legionnaires is. It's pneumonia. It's a bacteria. It's a bacteria that causes pneumonia. And how they get the name, the CDC, a doctor came up and discovered it because all these people, these veterans, got together in Philadelphia and they got this pneumonia from this mist. And that's what's happening in New York City. In New York City, people are getting these Legionnaires because on these buildings, we have these old water, I'd say, towers. They're like exhaust pipes of your car, to put it in that. Everyone has that has a car knows what the exhaust pipes are and what comes out of it. So on the tall buildings in Manhattan, we have these pipes that throw off these hot air that turns into mist, and it's like a water. And anyone that contacts it, you can't get it from person to person. So I want people to know that if they're around, as opposed to COVID, which is a virus, not a bacteria, COVID, you can't get it person to person. It comes from a mist. So you have to be in contact with that mist. And also, it comes from two ways, that you have internal plumbing in your apartments, and say you take a shower. That mist can cause it too, but it's going to cause it more in an immunocompromised person rather than a healthy person. Even I'd say a geriatric person that is healthy should probably not get it as well. So I don't think this is something like what they said with the aliens are coming, where we all have to run out and get very scared about this.
1: So you don't put, I mean, four people have died so far, four or five.
8: They have.
1: I guess they were in bad health to begin with.
8: Yes, or they didn't get the treatment that they needed. It's treated just like you would treat a community-acquired pneumonia with antibiotics. So everyone knows what an antibiotic is that's listening. You would treat it the same way, and it would be highly treatable. The last case in New York City, and I'm going to focus this on New York City right now. The last case in New York City was July 15th. As of today, no emergency room is reporting any cases since July 15th, and not just any new case, but anyone presenting themselves with symptoms that were already infected. But you are 100% correct. There are, people have died from it, like you just said, four. But overall, it has been under control. And what they do is they're cleaning these towers with something called biocide, B-I-O-C-I-D-E, a chemical compound that sterilizes these water towers. And I got this from a source at the City of Health today. And they say it's this William Fowler, who is the press secretary, says it's very much under control now. And I have the zip codes where in New York City, if you're living in them, where it's mainly affecting the plumbing system, or where the last case of July 15th, and that's 10028, 10128, and 10075. But you can continue to drink tap water. You can bathe. You can shower, cook. Use air conditioner, but you got to be cautious. Got to be cautious.
1: Now, the cyclosporin, where does that come from?
8: So there was a New York, just to focus on New York with cyclosporin, we're not considered one of the 27 states that the Taylor lettuce, that's originally it was stated that the Taylor lettuce, and you would know this more than I would, the manufacturing that does the lettuce, that's where the cases were coming from. In New York, it was coming from more fruits, raspberry, produce, and now the FDA, and you picked that up right away, John, and thank you for that, is that the FDA has semi-identified another source, which I can't find yet, and I'm going to try to track that down when we end this interview, what that could be. But I will say, like, stores like yours have been, because of the hygiene that you practice in your stores, that's a big thing with the produce. So that's why, like, some of these bodegas, you got to be very cautious on buying produce out there, people that are listening here. You got not to sell your stores, but go to D'Agostino, go to Christie's, go to a major supermarket. Don't go to the bodegas, please, because these produce can be infected with this. And this is a very annoying disease. It's really explosive diarrhea. Your intestines become paralytic. It's not fun at all.
1: Thank you. Thank you for the update on the cyclosporin and on the Legionnaire's disease. And let's talk more often.
8: Absolutely. You were a pleasure, John. Thank you so much.
1: Thank you so much. John Terrett is with us. Well, the markets are up. Markets are down. Oil has gone up a lot. But you never know. It could go down a lot, too. John Terrett, give us a report.
9: John, my analysis of the last week on Wall Street is it was a battle between earnings and the Iran conflict. So let's look at the earnings first of all. Google, pretty good, but they were overshadowed by the billions of dollars being spent on AI. Wall Street worries that Google will never see that money again, or at least not all of it. There was something in those earnings which is known as free cash flow, and it is what it sounds like. And the problem is free cash flow at Google was negative for the very first time ever. Wall Street punished Google. They were down about 7% when the news came out. Tesla, similar story, profit miss, revenue beat, but the problem again is that CapEx expenditure on AI. Tesla down 14% when the news came out. And Intel, the chipmaker out of California, Thursday night, reporting the fastest growth in 15 years, up 25%. They're really riding the AI wave. Remember, the government owns about 10% of Intel these days. The shares were up 7% on the news. They settled up 4%, but then on Friday, they were down 4 or 5%, showing that Intel is still a very vulnerable company. As for markets themselves last week, John, well, they followed oil, or rather, they didn't. If oil was up, they were down. If oil was down, they were up. The cryptocurrency story of the week is the Clarity Act, which is edging its way to the Senate floor. My contacts in Washington tell me there will be a vote on this cryptocurrency framework in August. They're just doing last-minute negotiations with the Democrats now, who are unhappy with what President Trump made in all that money with cryptocurrency in 2025. That is indeed the sticking point. And so the week ahead, will second quarter earnings continue with some big names, the biggest of them all, Microsoft, Meta Platforms, Amazon, and Apple? All of that in the week ahead. John.
1: The banks did very well last week.
9: They certainly did, with J.P. Morgan Chase turning in the biggest banking quarterly profit in U.S. corporate history. Remarkable.
1: And I have a lot of J.P. Morgan stock, but if Jamie ever retired, I'm selling it. Thank you so much. Thank you so much, John Terrett, for calling in, and we'll talk to you again real soon.
9: Thank you, John. See you next Sunday. Thank you. Bye-bye.
10: 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So we'll be back to you in a few minutes after the news.
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13: I'm Gloria Chapa. 22,000 people have been evacuated in France as a wildfire moves closer to the city of Bordeaux. Soldiers and firefighters are working to contain the blaze. French officials cut the length of the final stage of the Tour de France today so more people could be deployed to the wildfire zones in Spain. Wildfires have displaced over 116,000 people. The Akawa Butte fire burning in central Oregon is now the nation's highest priority fire for resource relocation. While threatening the small town of Sisters, the blaze exploded in size this week to more than 27,000 acres. A massive cloud generated by intense heat formed over the blaze, creating its own weather system in the area, with shifting weather pushing the fire in multiple directions. The parents of the family found dead in a Michigan home on Friday have been identified. A family member says Amanda Mandy and Christopher Carol Kovich were the parents. Their six children were ages 5 to 15, all eight members of the family were found dead in their Grand Haven Township home. Neighbor Scott Fisher says the kids were very active.
14: Those kids made a lot of noise in the neighborhood, which was which was exciting.
15: Yeah.
14: And they're all playing, and now there's going to be that void, and that's really sad.
13: Firefighters went to the house when they got reports that the house was full of smoke. When they cleared the smoke, they saw several people had passed away. The Ottawa County Sheriff's Office says some of the victims had gunshot wounds, but they still don't know what caused the deaths. Nurses in Los Angeles were among groups protesting ICE yesterday throughout the country to remember Lorenzo Salgado Araujo in Texas and Johan Sebastian Guerrero in Maine, who were shot dead by ICE earlier this month. As nurses are part of the National Nurses United Union, which also held protests in other cities, including San Francisco and Chicago. It was part of a National Day of Action to honor 75 people killed in ICE actions since January last year. White House border czar Tom Homan says ICE officers logged a record number of arrests last month, and they're not stopping.
16: In June, we had the highest numbers of arrests in the history of the agency of ICE, and July is tracking even beat that. So we're hitting on all cylinders now. We're deportation maxing.
13: DHS records show there are almost 66,000 people in ICE detention. More than 43,000 were booked into ICE detention in June. That's the highest monthly total since President Trump returned to office. Astronaut Chris Williams and his crewmates are back on Earth after their eight-month mission to low Earth orbit.
17: Touchdown. After 241 days in space, landing. Chris Williams, Sergei Mikhaev, and Sergei Svirchkov have returned to their home planet.
13: That was an in Soyuz landed early this morning. This is the Worldwide News Network.
18: Well, he is Greek-American. 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
27: 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He's John Katsimatidis. And this is the Katsimatidis Roundtable.

0: Good morning, America. This is the Katz Roundtable. John Katzmatidis here. One great show for you today. Congressman Andy Riggs, that wants to be the governor in Arizona. Newt Gingrich, who spent 90 minutes in the Oval Office with President Trump. Jose Santamaria, and what's going on with the European economy. David Malpass, the former World Bank chairman. Dr. Peter Michalos, live long and prosper. Gordon Chang, a lot of problems in China. Lynn Shaw, helping our kids. Tal Heinrich, some interesting discussions about what's going on in Israel. Geraldo Rivera and Rachel Gesler, the suspension of the Jones Act. What does that mean? Well, we're going to find out. Let's start off with the deputy director of the FBI, Christopher Wray. With us today is Christopher Wray, and he is the deputy director of the Federal Bureau of Investigation. He was involved in Federation of International Football Association, and whoa, what a home run that was. Over 100 billion people ended up watching it. We had 104 games in America and 7 million people in the seats. And the FBI was responsible to make sure to keep those 7 million people, I guess, safe. Tell us what happened.
1: Yeah, I got to be honest with you, John. The last two or three weeks, last 39 days, if you will, it has been a challenge for the FBI, very resource intensive related to FIFA, and just keeping the American people safe along with our, you know, federal, state, and local partners. I might start with just a few numbers here to let you know what we responded with. So for us, this was really an all hands on deck. Bureau wide, again, we're talking about 11 cities across the country, 78 just here in the United States. I believe it was 104 or 100 some across North America. But we dedicated 5,000 different personnel to this effort. One of our duties was to conduct background checks for coaches, other accredited personnel, players. We conducted something like 300,000 background checks for folks. We tracked a myriad of threats in the U.S., outside the U.S., and I know I speak for the director when I say I'm really, really proud of how the Bureau responded here and how the Bureau performed here. This was a special event of epic proportions for two different reasons, really. One, the breadth, depth, and scale of it. Again, it encompassed 11 cities, 78 some games, and each one of those games was the size of the Super Bowl, if not larger. And so when you put those two things together, normally, you know, we have just one Super Bowl a year we have to worry about. Well, we had 78 we had to worry about in the matter of 39 days. And then on top of that, the last time some event like this came to the United States of this magnitude was 1994. And a lot of things have happened since 1994. 9/11 hadn't even happened yet. Threats have gotten much more complex. They've gotten much more pervasive. And so really for us, this was a historic response. And again, partnering with our state, local, and other federal partners, a historic response. And we performed very, very well, kept everybody safe. And our citizens, along with other citizens from around the world, enjoyed the game for the 39 days.
0: Was this the biggest task in FBI history? I mean, it seemed like, over a few week period, you had that many people, that you had to protect?
1: Yeah, absolutely. This was the largest, what we call special event. So we give special event designations to these rather large things. So think rather large events that happen throughout the country each year. Think inauguration, UNGA, which I know you're familiar with, the United Nations General Assembly, the Super Bowl. We give special event designations to those. This special event for FIFA was the largest, encompassed the most area as far as 11 cities. It went on for 39 days and brought in the most amount of people that we have seen in the history of the sport and of our special event designations.
0: Now, a week ago or so, the Secret Service made an announcement that they had over 10,000 threats that they had to check out against the people they protect. Did you have any amount of threats that you could talk about?
1: Yeah, no, absolutely. We have threats come in every day. In fact, that was probably, John, our major role, was really threat mitigation. And so we were in charge of what we called the Intelligence Coordination Center, and that was stood up here in the Hoover Building. And that was a conglomeration of FBI, all of our intelligence, our USIC partners, all of our other federal, state, and local partners. And we housed them in one area. And as threats came in, now look, 99.9% of these threats were completely innocuous, right? They were uncredible, unspecified, and there wasn't much to it. But when you have a threat of this size and this magnitude, it is a huge terrorist target. So we have got to run every single one of those threats, every single one of those threats to ground. And so I don't have the number in front of me. I do know it was in the thousands. I do know that we did produce over 100 intelligence reports that got sent to our state, local, and partners, just making state, local, and other federal partners, just making them aware that there was a threat and to be on the lookout. But again, the majority of those threats were all unspecified, not credible, and we ran the majority of those things to ground.
0: The other two numbers I have in the final game, and I might have said it before, 2 billion people watched it. And also within all the games, the number minimum, and I talked to Andrew Giuliani, I think that's where I got it from, over 100 billion people have watched all the games on television or on internet, et cetera, et cetera, et cetera. And it might have been a lot more than 100 billion. The president was saying that he'd love to do this event again in 2028. I guess soccer could be competing with American football.
1: I think if you take a look, John, I think soccer, globally is much larger than American football, as much as I hate to say it being a football fan. And I think we saw that. We saw how popular that sport is in the last 39 days with all the people that you had just mentioned, all the viewership and everybody who came to these cities around the country to enjoy themselves and enjoy the sport.
0: I spoke to Dr. Oz last week and about Medicare and Medicaid and all the fraud going on. Tell us, is the FBI involved in helping them on this fraud?
1: Yeah, absolutely. We're intimately involved. In fact, Dr. Oz and I participated in a press conference here a while back in Minnesota. So I got a chance to really sit down with him and talk about the amount of fraud with him personally. And so it was a phenomenal discussion. But we, in the last 6 to 8 months, we have pumped a lot of energy, a lot of calories into our fraud threats. And once the vice president stood up the task force to eliminate fraud and created the DOJ's National Fraud Enforcement Division, I will tell you the FBI was all in on that. Another thing we did, in addition to surging resources, making cases, arresting folks, is we started a novel concept. We started a most wanted fraudsters list, much like our top 10 list or much like our most wanted list, but specifically focused on the most egregious fraudsters that we were looking for, that had been indicted, that had skipped out during trial, waiting for trial. And we just used that concept in order to bring some notoriety to it. And I cannot tell you how highly successful that most wanted fraudsters list is. In just 5 weeks since we launched this initiative, we captured three of our most wanted fraudsters that had done some of the most egregious illicit schemes in the country. Not talking about millions of dollars. Some of these schemes were almost into the billions of dollars, defrauding Medicare, defrauding Medicaid. You've heard about Feeding Our Futures, which was a child nutrition a rampant child nutrition program that was defrauded of millions, hundreds of millions of dollars. We had a couple of those folks put on the fraudster list as well, and we've had a lot of success in that space. We're going to continue to work in that space, and I think we're going to continue to get more fraudsters, a lot of these most wanted fraudsters off the list. And from working this stuff for the last 23 years, John, I will tell you, this type of energy, this type of work into this space is long, long overdue. These fraudsters, they take advantage of our most vulnerable population, our mentally challenged, our elderly population, our poor population, and they just fraud them for everything that they own. And so the fact that we're putting a lot of attention on this through the White House Task Force and the DOJ, National Fraud Enforcement Division, I can't think of a better way to use our resources right now than combating that.
0: Thank you for the great job you're doing with the FBI, the great job that Kash Patel is doing with the FBI. I look forward to talking to you again real soon and letting all Americans realize what is going on in America.
1: Thank you, and have a good day, sir.
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0: Calling us back is Congressman Andy Biggs from the state of Arizona. Congratulations on your big victory again in Arizona. Tell us about it.
3: Yeah, John, thanks. It was great. And it sets the stage. We ran this race with an eye looking right at the Democrat incumbent, trying to unify the party. So I did not insult anybody, any Republican. I just kept telling him I need every vote. And we got a great turnout of folks coming to the ballot box for us in the primary. We need to double it, though, for the general.
0: Who's in charge of the Democratic Party in Arizona? Is it the socialists or the regular Democrats?
3: We've got them of all stripes here. We had some of the socialists win. We actually saw some of the more traditional radical left Democrats beat back some of the socialists. It's their hodgepodge right now, and they're running. They run all their money out of one of the local county parties because the state party kind of went bankrupt there. So it's time for us to take Arizona back. This is the best chance we're going to have for a long time.
0: Now let me ask you about Arizona. Have you gotten rid of the bad people that were voting, or that any migrants that were voting, or anything like that?
3: Yeah, they've been cleaning up voter rolls in Maricopa County, which is the biggest, but also in several of the other counties, they've also been cleaning up the voter rolls. And if you clean up the voter rolls, that is the type of thing that will actually get us a cleaner election. It's not the be all and end all. There's a lot of other things we want to do to look more like Florida's gold standard, but this is going to be helpful. This is going to be helpful.
0: You know, you're running for governorship. The race is, what, 90 days away or something like that? How many counties are you going to hit?
3: Well, so Arizona's got huge counties. You got counties that are bigger than New Jersey, for instance, and as far as geographical areas. So we got 15 counties. I will be in all 15 of those counties, and I've been in most of those counties and all over the state. State's the fifth largest state in the union geographically. It's a huge state, and I've been all over the state, and I will continue to be all over the state. In fact, that's the number one thing, is that people, you get onto the rural areas, they're like, well, you promised to come back even as governor and not just campaign. I said, of course. And John, there are counties that I've been into 20 plus times in the last year. So it's all over the place. It's an all hands on deck and be everywhere in the state.
0: Give us one more thing that you're emotional about that we want to fix for our country.
3: We've got to fix affordability. I mean, that's the number one issue wherever I go, even when I'm in other states helping other people campaign. They want to restore the American dream, John. And there's a lot of young people that feel like they can't ever get into a single family home. Which is not good for the country. And I'll tell you why this is emotional to me, because I've got kids that want to get into a single-family home, but the average age now is well above 40 years old for first-time home buyers. And that is because homes are just too expensive to buy, and a lot of that is permitting, a lot of it is scarcity of land or municipalities controlling it so much. A lot of it is even the supply chain issue. So we've got to fix that. And you do that by policy. And the policy is to allow the market to regulate itself. And that means that what you have to do is you have to you have to reduce the regulations. You have to reduce the tax burdens. You have to reduce the permitting requirements that a lot of it are just wasted. So that's a huge thing in Arizona, but it's also huge wherever I go.
0: Thank you so much for coming on, and thank you so much, and we'll catch up with you again real soon.
3: Thanks, John. I appreciate it very much. Thank you.
0: Thank you for listening to the Cats Roundtable. 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
0: Welcome back to the Cats Roundtable. Calling in, Newt Gingrich. Well, Newt, let's talk about what's going on in our country. The big vote is the Democrats claim, can they win without cheating?
9: You know, if you look at, I think, two of the most interesting things, and I wrote about this at Gingrich 360, you've got New Jersey, where the governor has had to announce that they've already found at least 6,600 people who were registered to vote who are not U.S. citizens. This, of course, is after telling all of us that this didn't really exist. It wasn't really a problem. And I saw Mark Wayne Mullins, who's the Secretary of the Department of Homeland Security, and he said he thinks they're going to be very embarrassed because he thinks there are actually going to be more than 30,000 people that were registered who are not American citizens. Now, what makes it doubly funny to me, and some of the folks who are listening to us probably saw this on the Internet, the Olive Garden has a special this year where for $600, you can buy all the pasta you can eat for the year. So you can literally go back to Olive Garden again and again. But to do that, you have to have a photo ID. So in 50 states, you can go to Olive Garden, and you can, if you've bought this package, and you can get your pizza or you can get your pasta if you have a photo ID. So here are the Democrats who are against a photo ID for voting when the photo ID is now so common that even Olive Garden is using it as a way of handling their sales promotion. And it makes me wonder, John, and you know, I don't know what your thoughts are on this, but why are the Democrats so opposed to being able to identify who votes? And why are they so opposed to a federal bill that says you have to be an American citizen to vote? I mean, what is there with Schumer and with the Democratic leadership that they are just deeply opposed to two simple requirements? You have to be an American citizen, and you have to be able to prove who you are with a photo ID. It's amazing to me how hard they're fighting against this.
0: Well, Democratic voters themselves have voted, polled, at least 70%, 75%, that they're willing to use voter ID. It's the leadership of the Democratic Party that's afraid of losing.
9: You know, we see this again and again. The American people, including most Democrats, on a whole range of issues, are on one side. And the Democratic leadership is basically anti-American. Again and again, if you have an 85-15 issue, the Republicans and independents and most Democrats will be for the issue, and 15% will be against it, and that 15% will include all the Democratic leadership. It's really a comment on how much out of touch they are with the American people.
0: I agree with you 110% on that. The fact is, you know, Biden, the President Biden that we knew in the White House was not the Biden we knew. So who was really running the White House? Mr. Speaker?
9: Well, I've always assumed that Barack Obama's team was really the people behind the scenes all came up through Barack Obama. And that if you really looked at, you know, who decided on pardons, who decided on policy, it was clearly not Joe Biden. And I agree with you. I negotiated with Biden in the 80s. I mean, I knew him as a senator. I knew him when he was chairman of the Foreign Relations Committee. He had just simply gotten to a point where he wasn't there anymore. He was the guy we knew has aged out and simply was incapable of running the government.
0: That's why I'm not going to blame Joe Biden, but the FBI or whoever the powers may be should find out who was in charge, because somebody deserves to go to jail.
9: Well, you know, I agree with you that the American people deserve to know for four long years who was in the room making the decisions. Now, it could be that it was Joe Biden, because if you go back and you look, for example, when Woodrow Wilson had a stroke, his wife basically ran the government for about a year right after World War One. I mean, he literally was incapacitated, and they wouldn't let anybody in the room except the doctor and his wife, and she basically made all the major decisions. An amazing period.
0: Thank you so much for coming on, and God bless you, God bless America, and thank you for continuing to speak out for our country.
9: Great. Take care.
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0: With us today is Rachel Gresler, and she's the economist at the Advancement of American Freedoms. Rachel, the Jones Act, what the heck is it?
10: Most Americans don't know about this law because it was enacted in 1920. Is it an attempt to protect America and actually expand shipbuilding here? And instead, it has done the opposite, because what the law does is it requires that any shipments between two U.S. ports, so domestic shipments, they must occur on a U.S.-built, U.S.-flagged ship that is 75% U.S.-owned, 75% U.S.-crewed. And so while the intent here was to have a vibrant, you know, shipping industry and a huge fleet in the U.S., the opposite has occurred. And we only have 93 Jones Act-compliant ships in the U.S. today, and that's down from well over 400 in 1950. And so all this is doing is just restricting the ability of U.S. companies to obtain things domestically from one port to another. And instead, they're often going overseas, and we're importing things that we should be just relying on domestically.
0: Now, Rachel, you said we're down to 93. We had 400 in 1950. When they created the Act in 1920, how many do you think we had?
10: Oh, I think it was even more than that.
0: Probably thousands.
10: The problem here is that when you create this protectionist measure, there's no competition, and so there's no incentive for the U.S. to be producing more ships and to be producing them more efficiently. And the few that we have left, you know, the 93 that we have, they're ancient. And so it's more expensive to ship on those Jones-compliant ones, and oftentimes there's just not available supply.
0: Recently, there were some examples made. I know I read in one of the newspapers about how it helped get a product to California that had no product.
10: Yes, you see companies, I think Southwest Airlines is one of them, that is now able to get, you know, fuel coming from the Gulf, from Texas and Louisiana up to California on these ships, because there's more supply now available, that they don't have to all be the Jones Act compliant ones. And beyond just, you know, jet fuel, it's crude oil, it's gasoline, it's even the things that are going into the inputs for fertilizer, which we know have been causing a big problem for American farmers. So I think the fact that the president has waived the Jones Act is a great thing, absolutely, for the moment when we're seeing these soaring energy costs. But this could be a good policy to keep in place for the future as well.
0: You work for a great organization, the Advancement of American Freedom. What else are you guys working on?
10: Oh, we're working on a lot. You know, our goal here is preserving our constitutional heritage, but we've been doing a lot to essentially try to get the problems the government's creating out of the way and allow Americans more on their own. And one thing we've actually released today, and I just came from a Hill event, was our index of economic freedom. And so we're looking at life, liberty, and the pursuit of happiness and the ability of Americans to pursue those things across the U.S. and also looking at the differences in states. And what we consistently find is that when you have states that are having policies that are letting Americans be more in control than the government is through lower taxes, fewer regulations, that's where you see them thriving. That's where the jobs are being created and the incomes are rising and people are more free to pursue those American ideals of life, liberty, and pursuit of happiness.
0: Now, President Trump did this by executive order, I believe. What happens at the end of, if the Democrats go get in, are they pro-Jones Act or against the Jones Act?
10: I think most of them are pro-Jones Act. So right now, the waiver that's in place is set to expire on August 16th. And the White House has said that they're considering another extension of it because I think they see that it's helping keep prices down that would otherwise be even higher than they are. But there are also some Republicans who support this in Congress, essentially those who are in the districts that have the little shipbuilding that does happen in the U.S. But certainly I think it's more of a threat if the Democrats come in that they would want to keep this in place.
0: Well, what's the advantage? I mean, you're protecting 93 ships?
10: Yeah, protecting a dying industry that's still dying. It's just ironic because if we did open it up, then there would be the incentive to compete more in the U.S. and we would probably see more jobs in shipbuilding in the U.S. and we would see better ships that were more efficient and then more ancient. And so it's the opportunity to not only expand the jobs in the shipbuilding, but just think of the cost for Americans and for businesses across the U.S. if they no longer have to import something from Asia, that they could instead get from a neighboring state just because of the limited supply of the ships. There's just huge opportunities here.
0: Rachel Gressler, thank you for coming on, and let's catch up again real soon.
10: My pleasure. Thanks so much, John.
0: Thank you for listening to the Cats Roundtable. We'll be right back right after this break.
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0: 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What's going on with China? What's going on with the Far East? There's nobody better than Gordon G. Chang. And Gordon, where do we start?
1: I think we start on Thursday, and when President Trump announced that Xi Jinping was coming to the White House on September 24th, that is a confirmation of what the president said when he was in Beijing in May for the first of the two summits this year. This is important because there are so many disagreements right now with China. Secretary Rubio has been trying to lay the groundwork for what he calls a very positive meeting. He sat down with China's foreign minister, Wang Yi. And what was interesting was the press availability that the Secretary of State gave. Because on Wednesday, he was directly asked whether China was providing targeting information and data to the Iranians for use against American forces. And he refused to answer the question. So people are going to wonder about the extent and continued involvement of China in Iran's war effort.
0: You know, there was articles in the New York Times, there was articles in the Wall Street Journal about the continuous, not necessarily attack on the United States, you know, whether it's the drugs, whether it's the political influences.
1: Yeah, China talks about unrestricted warfare, and that is a struggle against the United States below what we consider to be acts of war. So if there is certainly fentanyl, which is a project of Chinese criminal gangs, but those gangs operate with both the knowledge and the approval at the highest levels of the Communist Party. And then, of course, we have China's stealing of American intellectual property. We heard this last week with the White House's director of technology saying that China's Kimi 3, which is their most recent AI model, distilled from Anthropic's Fable. In short words, that is, used Anthropic's model to train the Kimi model, which is a theft of intellectual property. And so there's going to be, we've heard from the administration warnings to China about this. We'll see what occurs in the next week or so in the run-up to, of course, that summit in Washington.
0: What else is going on in the Far East? I understand that there's difficulties going on in the Philippines.
1: Yes, I'm glad you mentioned that because I think that is the most important development in Asia right now. At Scarborough Shoal on Friday, we had the Chinese use water cannon on a Philippine boat. A CNN crew happened to be on the Philippine boat and watched the Chinese. Just a few days before that, Chinese sailors attacked a Filipino on a boat, causing a head injury. We're talking about events at Scarborough Shoal and Second Thomas Shoal. These are in the South China Sea. They're very close to the Philippines. They're thought to be part of the Philippines, and they're very far from China, but China claims them within its 10-dash line claim. So this is a continuing series of not only confrontations, but sometimes they get embroiled into worse. And we have to watch this very closely because the Chinese tactics are becoming much more aggressive and much more belligerent.
0: Gordon Chang at Gordon G. Chang on Twitter. Thank you so much for your update, and let's catch up again real soon.
1: Thank you so much, John.
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0: Calling in right now, Tal Heinrich, and she is the former spokeswoman of the Prime Minister of Israel, Mr. Netanyahu. Tal, you've been with us before. Where are we? I mean, the United States has bombed Iran 13 days in a row, maybe 14 tonight. Israel has been keeping their eyes open on what's going on with Lebanon. Give us the update.
3: John, it's a pleasure to join you here. You see, it's been, as you said, almost 2 weeks now of renewed U.S. strikes in Iran after the talks reached some kind of a stalemate.

0: mates, or in other words, the Trump administration seems to have discovered the extent to which the Iranians are not serious at all about stopping their pursuit of nukes. They don't wish to start acting like a normal nation, so it seems. We knew that, when by we I mean Israelis knew that. All they want to do, they want to keep blackmailing the West through their control of the Strait. But you see, there are all indications right now that President Trump has likely decided that this extortion has to stop. It has an expiration date, and he's the one deciding. He's talking about, we've seen these reports about bigger than ever before, major military punishment. Secretary Rubio said that the president's approach is a head for an eye, although I think I should tell you that I don't believe they mind losing their they don't mind rather losing their head, an eye, and an arm if that meant bringing down the West to some kind of submission along this process. But so we're seeing this rhetorical buildup, but there's also the staging out there with the spread of forces in the region, the overall massive deployment across this whole military theater. So this could develop in various ways, the way I see it. I know what I want to see, because we're at the stage of a job half done. And I think personally, I think the best option is fight hard, fight fast, and just, you know, cause a serious damage to the lifeline, the major lifeline of this regime. And that would be the energy infrastructure. Of course, that would come with a cost. But I think that the lessons that we learned throughout history, even, you know, the lesson we learned on October 7th is that you don't want a long war of some kind of tit for tat attrition style. Just you have to be to finish the job, as they say, finish the job as quick as you can. And that we will gain a lot down the road in the future if we did that and not slowly dragging our feet.
1: Tao, any gut feeling? What do you think is going to happen? I mean, just pure speculation. Any gut? I mean, President Trump said the other day, like you said, you know, he went up to the Iranians because the Iranians said, you know, an eye for an eye. And President Trump says, well, we're going to take a whole head for an eye.
0: Yeah, but they don't even mind losing their heads if that meant bringing us to our knees. And by us, I mean the West. Represented by Israel and the United States here. You see, I don't have a gut feeling because this can develop in various ways. We don't know where this would go. What I do know is that Iran, this regime, they are the bullies of the world, and they have no intention nor desire to change. And I'm speaking for many Israelis here. We knew that. We've been sounding this alarm for many years. We have no illusions. Because you see, this regime, and we tried diplomacy, right, as a tool against them. This regime basically exists for two reasons: to keep their Shiite Islamist revolution going and expand it across the region, gain dominance over others, and to counter whatever the West is standing for through the demise of Israel and the United States. Now, if they give up the leverages that they created or the tools that they created for themselves to reach their goals, they have nothing. And it will be the beginning of their end. They will lose their head, so to say. They know that. We know that. And that's why there's no such a deal that would be a good deal for the West with them. No such deal that they will be willing to sign and actually comply with. For this reason, you see, we have these options of fight hard, fight fast, or a slow war of attrition in a tit-for-tat manner. What I think, my view is that this will exhaust us more than it will harm them, and that's actually what they're aiming for. That's what they want. We've had it in Israel with Hamas for years until October 7th, you know, and then we realized that it wasn't effective because you have to beat these enemies.
1: This is John Katz from Katie's. 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
1: Calling in right now is Geraldo Rivera, a great television host, a radio host. Now he's working with Chris Cuomo at News Nation. We have a charity that we both do along with Bill O'Reilly. Tell us about the charity that you've been involved in for such a long time.
3: Will do, John. I'm delighted that I'm teamed up with Bill O'Reilly again. We were together at Fox News And this week, we'll talk about it later, John. Bill Ritter, the longtime Eyewitness News host, was given an award along with the Carmelite Nuns. Bill Ritter given the award for his courage, coming forward and telling his audience that he has early stage Alzheimer's, I believe, and he's stepping down from his job as anchorman of Eyewitness News. So it was an honor to be with him and his wife Kathleen and say hello. But to see you, you guys, the charity, what we do is we help those who might be institutionalized to live as independent living as they can with their families. We work hard to provide services and resources for these families. We have people who've been with us for decades, for generations, since we busted up Willowbrook, that awful place on Staten Island, John.
1: Well, I remember that big investigation you did. It seems like such a long time ago, and you exposed some of the ugly things that were going on in Willowbrook, and you were able to put together this charity. Now, if I remember right, when you and Bill O'Reilly were speaking about it, that you're up to almost, 27 buildings or 27 centers that are helping people now?
3: More than that. I thought Dickie Schnapps, our delightful, dynamic creator, I thought she said 44. But it's in the double digits, and we're very proud of it, every facility, some of them now being, as we spoke in the event, some being renovated to make it easy for people with disabilities to get around. It's funny, John. I've been around this scene so long, going back now more than half a century to the Willowbrook days. I still see people on the street, maybe parents with a Down syndrome kid, and they look at me, I look at them, we know who's who, and the relationship, and it goes back that deep. The roots of this charity are that deep now we, the people are aging out, some of the old timers we took from Willowbrook. They've had lives that they would not have had, whole lives, and so easy. You see a crazy homeless person on the subway, you want to say, hey, my God, why this person should be in an institution? Maybe they should be in some kind of facility, but when you see someone who has an obvious disability, like a Down syndrome person, that they need the resources so they can live independently, that they can live on their own, or live at least with their parents, but supported by this wonderful, compassionate charity that emphasizes these folks with disabilities deserve a full life. And there's a memo circulating in the Justice Department, John, that I hope that you get involved in as we go on. The memo says that the federal government should not have any responsibility to support the disabled in their own homes or in their own facilities, that the federal government's job is to prevent discrimination, but that doesn't equal discrimination. It has for 50 years equaled discrimination, but now they were troubled a bit that the federal government might be trying to pull back from the support that these parents need so desperately to give a full life to these
1: Well, Geraldo, I'm only going to mention one more thing. Somebody in the state government or the city government, and we live in New York right now, is at one time we had 28,000 people in New York in mental institutions, and now there's only about 5,000, 6,000, 7,000, and that doesn't mean we've cured the other 20,000, but they're on the streets in New York or in the subways in New York. I want to have that discussion with you in the near future, because it's a problem we're creating for people.
3: I agree with you. It's a problem that should not exist. But there are also very separate populations. Someone who is criminally insane is very different from someone with a disability like Downs. And it should be obvious to people that it's too easy to bunch everybody with a disability in the same basket. But I am acutely aware of what you're speaking of, John. I think it's a very, very important aspect of this whole thing. We cannot allow people to act out. My own daughter was just on the subway, and someone was demanding an old lady demanding money. Sold my daughter, handled it with grace. She pretended that she was looking at her phone or tablet, and the lady finally went away. But I mean, the scene is too unsettling. No one likes
1: it. Geraldo, both sets of people need help.
3: Absolutely.
1: Thank you so much for coming on. I look forward to seeing you again real soon.
3: John, I look forward to it, and thanks again for your generosity.
1: Thank you. You are listening to the Cats Roundtable. We'll be right back.
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1: 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What is today? It's Dr. Peter Michalos, like every Sunday. Dr. Peter Michalos, what's on your mind today?
9: Well, today, John, we're going to talk about travel safety. And one of the common things that happens when we travel is something called traveler's diarrhea, and there are various bugs. The most common is called E. coli. But the one that's been in the news lately has been Cyclospora, which was found on a lot of different areas with lettuce. And I always tell people that they have to understand that a lot of this actually happens because the people working in the field sometimes don't have ready access to bathrooms, and they actually use the fields as toilets sometimes. And that's one of the ways a lot of these bacteria spread, where there's plants that are growing just above the ground in these fields. And when you see from some other countries, they don't have bathrooms set up like in the U.S. A lot of these places have portable toilets and things like that. Some of these places don't have that. So that's why it's very important to, I tend to avoid when I go out of the country, to avoid things like, lettuces and spinach and things that are grown in the field, unless I know specifically it's a very high-end hotel or restaurant where they're really cleaning and washing things off, because you can get, traveler's diarrhea. The good news is that with traveler's diarrhea, good old-fashioned Pepto-Bismol works quite well, because the bismuth actually does kill bacteria, and also good old-fashioned Cipro works well on E. coli. And as far as this outbreak in the United States with the Cyclospora, good old-fashioned Bactrim, which is two antibiotics in one, sulfamethoxazole and trimethoprim, works, and it basically kills the cell wall of this bacteria. And our large intestine is where we absorb all our water, reabsorb it, so that when that gets infected or swollen, they can't absorb the water, and that's why people get diarrhea when they get food poisoning. And if you're abroad, it's important to consider IV hydration. You might even have to go to the hospital if you get really dehydrated, because dehydration can actually kill somebody. That's why I always tell people when they travel abroad to always get a travel health insurance policy, so that you can go to a private hospital and be covered, and also have coverage for medical evacuation, and these policies are very inexpensive. Other travel safety tips, of course, people get a lot of sunburn, and we know that squamous cell cancers and basal cells and melanomas happen from chronic exposure to UV light. Buy a sunscreen, especially with little kids. That's SPF at least 30 up to 50, and that it's mineral-based, and the mineral-based is not toxic to the skin, and you don't get toxic things absorbed into your skin. And also wear protective UV glasses that block UVA and UVB, so it slows down cataract formation. Wraparound glasses are the best. And, of course, a hat with a brim, because places that are common for skin cancer are top of the ears, top of the cheeks, back of the neck, and the nose, of course. And that's why people who live in New Zealand get more skin cancers on the right, because they drive on the right side of the road. And here in the States, we get more skin cancers, left arm, left face, on the left side, because we drive on the left side. Also, when you travel, it's good to bring your copies of your prescriptions or a picture of your bottles, because if you lose them, most pharmacies, if you show them a picture of your prescription or the bottles, they will give you enough of a supply until you get back home. And when people travel, in case there's bad weather or change in plans or some type of natural disaster like a hurricane, bring extra pills to have with you to be prepared. And the other thing I tell people is if you have a neck pillow or you have any neck issues, sometimes it's good to travel and pack one of your own little neck pillows, because they make mini neck pillows that you can use on the plane to be more comfortable, and even in the bed to be comfortable. And some of the things to help speed up travel so you're not waiting online and carrying is try to apply for TSA PreCheck so you don't have to take your shoes off on the line and you get through much faster, and you don't have to go through the scatter radiation. You just go through a regular magnetometer. And the other thing is when you travel, if you can get global entry, if you're traveling in Europe or abroad, now with facial recognition, you just walk up and the scans your picture and they tell you welcome home and they tell you your name and you walk right through. You don't even have to take your passport out. So technology has made things a lot better with things like CLEAR and TSA PreCheck and global entry. And these are some of the things you can do. And also when you rent a car, I always tell people, find out which car you're renting. And what I do is I quickly look up which car they're giving me, and I see whether it's in Europe or the United States, that it has a 5-star crash test rating for front and side, especially when you're traveling with small kids. And when you're traveling with little babies, always get a rental car that offers the car seat options for children and small babies, to protect them, because when we're abroad, you know, the trauma centers don't exist like we have in the United States and many countries. So you want to travel safely and carefully, and keep listening for more of these health tips on living long and staying healthy.
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9: Thank you, John, for always getting the truth out. 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
1: Well, let's protect our kids. Well, it's Lynn's Warriors, lynnswarriors.org, and it's Lynn Shaw. Lynn Shaw, tell us what's going on this week.
0: Good morning, John. This week, I want to concentrate and focus on big tech. They keep telling us about AI, artificial intelligence, and trying to sell it to the American public. But the American public is increasingly rejecting it, especially for our kids, because there's a recent survey out. Over 80% of the American public, they do not want all of this artificial intelligence in the classrooms, in the homes, these chatbots and chat companions. Everybody's talking about it in the past week, including the White House, Capitol Hill, we at the Warriors, many organizations, because what big tech is doing, they're really trying to sell us a bill of goods. They keep making, especially in the last month, all these new announcements. They've got another product. They've got another promise that AI will change our lives forever. But, you know, the answer is yes. There, many AI, we can all agree, we know this, is good for medical profession, for national security, for rooting out predators. But you know what? Let's get the facts. Recently, AI-related stocks have weakened tremendously in the past about a week and a half now. There was 42 states. There was a tremendous outpouring on July 18th that we don't want AI, these big data centers, in our backyard.
1: Well, I mean, half the Instagrams I look at, it feels like half, at least 30, 40%, are fake news.
0: But that's what I'm talking about. AI is where it's at right now. That's national security, right, what you're talking about. Also, we've got a tremendous amount, calling them influencers, feeding our kids with the algorithms on TikTok, on Snap, on Instagram, all this wellness and health stuff. These are not even real people giving out what could be deemed as medical advice. So something has to be done right now, and that is holding big tech, something we talk about every week. Something has to be done to protect, put some guardrails around this technology. It is a runaway train. And again, the American public pushing back over 80%. Remember, the numbers are always higher. This is what we know about, 82%. So we can agree that big tech, you know, AI is the future, but tremendous potential, right? But it is harming, especially the way it's being marketed right now to young people. Again, you just pointed out this national security threat, which you just pointed out. What's real, what's not? So parents right now are telling us they feel very overwhelmed. And, you know, especially with these new apps with AI popping up seemingly every single day. Now, we can also agree AI can help kids in the classroom, but it can also harm. So that's why we have to support AI. It's not going away, but we have to have our government step up and help us. And the White House basically should do a nationwide public education campaign about artificial intelligence. We've done it before, John. We had smoking, seatbelts, opioids, public health emergencies. We want the White House to step up. We want HHS, Health and Human Services, to give us straightforward information about these AI deep fakes and chatbot companions to kids. Look at the online scams. Again, it's all under the umbrella of AI. It's digital manipulation, and that is ruining society, or will be affecting our kids, our future, I always say, American adults and leaders. It really is a public health issue as well. So that AI umbrella is encompassing so much. But what families do today? Start with the conversation. Always talk to your kids, whether they're using these AI chatbots or AI companions. Learn. Everybody's got to wake up. Wake up, America.
1: The problem with the kids are, I'm not sure at the age of 15, 16, or 17, they're smart enough to realize a lot of it is fake news.
0: They're not, but John, it's our job. We're providing a public service announcement. We're giving it to the parents and caregivers, saying, wake up, talk to your kids, make them understand, because they think the AI, of course they think it's real. They think it's some glossy teenager talking to them and giving them this great, you know, health kick. We've got a whole thing going on with these peptides now, and that's a whole other program, how it can, you know, make you healthier or more beautiful or more handsome. And it's all coming, again, national security threat, out of China. All this information, all of these fake, you know, enzymes and proteins and vitamins. But kids are falling for it because it's not their fault, John. 30 and under, they've grown up in the digital bubble. But here's what I want to say about something. Innovation matters, but our kids matter more. And Washington works for us. So everybody has an opportunity, the public, House.gov, Senate.gov, find out who represents you, write to them, sound the alarm, tell them we want more protections. And New York Governor Kathy Hochul put the first nationwide legislation in place. She will have no AI data centers in the state of New York. And that is something that is telling us that, you know, we are leaders in New York. We need this across the country.
1: Sure.
0: We have to protect our kids.
1: Lynn Shaw, LynnsWarriors.org. Thank you for coming on, and we'll catch up again real soon.
0: Thank you, John.
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11: I'm Gloria Chapa. One person is dead and at least 16 others injured after a van rabbing and stabbing at Berlin's Pride celebrations. Berlin police say they are searching for a suspect identified as Abdul Balut, a German citizen, who they say has ties to Islamic groups in the city. Berlin police spokesperson Florian Nath says he is a suspected perpetrator. We still have no information regarding his specific motives. Germany's interior minister says it is believed to have been an Islamic extremist terror attack. The U.S. has paused airstrikes on Iran after almost 2 weeks of intense bombing. President Trump has threatened additional strikes, but also says that diplomatic talks are ongoing. Meanwhile, Israel's prime minister is planning a visit to the U.S. News Nation's Tom Dempsey.
12: News Nation has confirmed that Israeli Prime Minister Benjamin Netanyahu will be here in D.C. to meet with President Trump. And this is going to be their first face-to-face meeting since this war with Iran began earlier this year. This all comes after that temporary ceasefire between Iran and the U.S. collapsed. And we saw the U.S. military conduct 13 straight days of strikes.
11: Parents in one Southern California town are demanding answers and accountability after a cluster of children were diagnosed with a rare form of cancer. News Nation's Nancy Liu explains.
13: Hundreds of residents of Ladera Ranch in Orange County packed a community meeting Tuesday night, desperate for explanations and answers. Over the past decade, nearly a dozen local children have been diagnosed with Ewing sarcoma, and two young people have died. The rare pediatric cancer starts in the bone or soft tissue and typically affects about 200 kids nationwide. So a cluster of cases in a community of just 26,000 have a lot of people wondering why.
11: Investigations are underway to determine the cause of the cancer cluster. There's suspicion over the use of herbicides and pesticides as a possible source. AI will power several private schools in Massachusetts this fall, replacing teachers with personalized AI-powered coursework. The godfather of AI and Nobel Prize winner Jeffrey Hinton says he supports the model.
14: So a normal teacher is in broadcast mode in a classroom where they're telling the children the answers to questions the children didn't just wonder about. Whereas with an AI tutor, the AI tutor can always be telling you the answer to questions you did just wonder about, and you learn much faster that way.
11: Alpha School plans to open K through 8th grade AI schools in Boston, Lexington, and Jamaica Plain. Tuition is expected to run around $65,000 annually for each student. Tropical storm Genevieve is a hurricane moving through the Pacific Ocean southwest of Mexico. The now Category 1 storm has maximum sustained winds of 90 miles per hour. 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
18: Good Sunday morning to you. Welcome to Full Court Press. I'm your host, Sean Spicer, here on WABC. What a show we have in store for you. We got a little bit of everything. Talking a little elections, a little midterm, a little Democrat, especially you folks in New York City. I mean, your representative there, AOC, holy smokes. I mean, what a moron she's making of herself. And then go down to Texas, where I'll show you the opposite. What a good member of Congress sounds like at a hearing. Blaine Holt, retired Brigadier General, is going to join us in just a little bit, too, to give us a discussion about what options the president has in Iran. There's a lot of people who are saying he's boxed in, he's got that. Well, you know what? We're going to ask the man himself what options he has militarily, what Iran respects, what it doesn't. Anyway, we got that. And then, look, we've had a lot of discussion about voter integrity, voter security. The president of the United States giving a primetime televised address about this issue. A lot of the folks in the media didn't even want to cover it. But I'm going to show you what you need to know about what we're up against when it comes to voter election security and integrity. Because it's like your head will be on a swivel by the time you're done listening to this. These guys can't get their story straight. And it proves my point, which is they're actually part of the problem. Not that that's a newsflash. But I'm just telling you, it's worth this. But let me just kind of paint a picture. Today, as we sit here on this Sunday morning, we are exactly 100 days out from the midterm elections. This is it. This is the sprint. I want to make sure everyone understands what we're up against, because the Republicans have three basic messages, three goals to share with voters. Here they are. One, what is it that we did for you, right? This is a job, right? I want to be rehired is exactly what's going on. That's in essence what this election, in every election, is about. I want you to give me a two-year contract for members of the House of Representatives for this job, and they're up for renewal. So what are the three things that Republicans have to do? One, tell us what you did in the last 2 years, right? This is your evaluation. So I passed the big, beautiful bill. Passed no tax on tips, no tax on Social Security, no tax on overtime. I made sure that American vehicles are not taxable. So if you go out and buy a car that's made here in America, you get this tax incentive. That's all good stuff. Trump's done the Trump RX account, making thousands of dollars available to people who are on very popular and expensive drugs, especially these GLP-1s. Brand new polling out from my buddies at Signal. Remember, we talked to Alex, I don't know, was it last week or the week before, about this polling? Well, it came out, and it shows that a wide variety of reasons that so many millions of people are on these GLP-1s. A lot of people are taking them for, like, health reasons. They want to lose weight. Some people are taking them for vanity purposes. Some people are seeing other health reasons. But the bottom line is they are everywhere. And Trump RX makes them cheaper by a lot, like $1,000 a month. That's real savings. That's an impactful thing to talk about on the campaign trail, because think about it. You're taking it for a year. That's 12 grand. And then the Trump accounts are, as I've said before, revolutionary. I think that we need to do more to highlight this. So that's the number one. What did you do for me? Okay. Then number two, what will you do for me? What else do you have up your sleeve? Again, we're asking you to rehire people. So tell me what you did, and then tell me what you will do. What's that agenda that's going to make my life stronger, more prosperous, safer? Talk about that. And then the third part is to define the alternative. If you don't hire me, this is the only other person that's looking for your job, which is the Democrat. Who are they? What do they stand for? What will they do to your life? We need to highlight this, okay? And more, the Democratic Party is getting tugged to the extreme left. These Democratic socialists that are running throughout New York have now spread throughout the country. Rahm Emanuel had an amazing op-ed in the Wall Street Journal, saying that these Bernie bros are costing the Democratic Party and that Republicans are tying and painting every normal, I don't think they're really normal, Democrat to them. It's true. So that's what we need to do on the Republican side. Let me give you a sense of what I'm talking about, though. This is where every Republican should be asking their media and supporters to question folks on the Democratic side. Do you agree with this DSA agenda? Because here's the conundrum that Democrats are in. You would easily say no way. They'll just say no. They can't. That's the problem, because this is a growing part, an energetic part, an enthusiastic part. These people in the DSA are the energy on the left. They're the people that put up signs, that make the phone calls. So they can't alienate them. So we need to make sure that they own the DSA agenda. This whole idea of abolishing the presidency, the Senate, I mean, they're nuts, flat out nuts. There was one of their DSA, the Democratic Socialists of America, co-chairs on with Martha McCallum earlier this week. And I want you to listen to what this nut job, and he's truly a nut job, but this is the agenda that I'm talking about. This is what Republicans should say. You own this. This is who you are. Denounce it, because you know they can't. Once they denounce it, then the DSA guys go after them on their base. I mean, so like, this is an opportunity to be 100% on offense. Let me play you what I'm talking about. Go.
16: The problem we're facing in our housing system is that we talk about tenants and we say they have to pull themselves up by their bootstraps. They have to be responsible financially. But when we look at the landlords, we don't use those same standards. Landlords in New York have been making a 12% return on their investment for on
17: How
16: average.
17: How much should they make? What's fair for the landlord to make if you don't like 12?
16: They're complaining that 12 is not enough. And we don't think that anyone should have a constitutional right to double-digit returns on their investment. That's why we've implemented...
17: No one should have a right to a double-digit return on their investment.
16: No one has a right. That's not... No,
17: what are you talking
16: no
17: about?
16: One's in the, that's not in the Constitution, but we what we see is that when we implement a rent freeze, we have landlords who are crying that the government is going to put them out of business.
17: They're trying to run a business, and they're trying to do it effectively. No, you know, are all landlords perfect? Are some landlords lousy? Of course they are. But I just think that the idea that no one should make a double-digit profit is the antithesis of the desire to, like, you can be anything you want to be in New York.
18: Do you understand how crazy that is?
19: on like multiple levels. Like, clearly, that's not in the Constitution. What does that have to do with anything? Capitalism isn't in the Constitution. There isn't anything about the. So then he gets into this. They're not entitled to this. Okay. Well, first of all, what are they supposed to? I don't even know where to begin. But that's how crazy these folks are. And let's just go down a rabbit hole for 1 second, because I actually do own a couple rental properties. What's the difference between taking that money and putting it in the stock market and buying a rental property and hoping to build some wealth, right? I mean, everybody who has money. So let's say I give you $100 and but you have to invest it. We all make choices. Where do we want to put it? Where do we think? But it's also a risk. You can put money in the stock market and you can lose it. You can put money in real estate money and lose it. But you can also make money. You bet on the right horse, you know, but you're always taking a risk. And that's the thing about capital. But I will tell you this, like, first of all, I would love to make 12% as a return. But that's just not how it usually works in real estate, regardless. But the idea that this guy's saying this isn't what you should be allowed to do. I'm sorry. So who's taking the risk then? Because when a person buys a piece of property, and what happens when the tenant moves out and leaves the place looking like crap and well above their security deposit? What happens when you can't rent it for a month or two? What happens? Some dude squats in it. I mean, you see these videos. My point is that, like, they're taking risk. Maybe they have a couple good years or not, but this is where they are. They are literally trying to change the very fabric of our country. I love watching these videos of people who take, you know, self-made people. They take risks. They work hard. They have grit. Why would you work hard, like, more than, you know, 8 hours if you knew that your return was capped at 9% or whatever these nut jobs think it is? It's crazy. But this is the point that I'm getting at, guys, which is Republicans need to make the Democrats own this. This is their agenda. This isn't one-off person. This is who they are. This is who they increasingly are. It's a growing movement on the left. They are all doing this. I don't see, I shouldn't say that. I rarely see Republicans doing this effectively. So as I mentioned, there's three parts to this. You've got to tell them what you did. Hey, I've got all these great accomplishments. They're making your life better. I'm telling you what I'm going to do. And then I want to make sure you understand the alternative. This is marketing 101, just to be clear. I'm not telling you something that's some genius insight about. That's what every marketer does, right? You know, if it's Coke versus Pepsi, we are a great, you know, soft drink, we taste great, blah, blah, blah. We're getting even better. And Pepsi sucks, or, you know, whatever. But that's what brands do all day long. Politics is just marketing at its core. But Republicans have got to understand that. And by the way, it's like a three-legged stool. If you take one part away, the whole thing falls. You can't just do one of the three or two of the three. And anyway, I'm just telling you what's going on, because the Dems are playing a different game right now. And we need to understand what that, if we don't do this, we will lose. And too many guys think that they have a better formula. It's tried and true, what I just told you, three parts to it, full stop. And right now, the Democrats are out there trying to plan who's going to go first in their primary. It's amazing. They're having these big meetings. I swear, I've been told for a while that New Hampshire was going to go first. Now, apparently, it's a real big horse race between South Carolina and Nevada. I will tell you, it's funny. It's a little side note. If you are New Hampshire, you know how impactful these early state contests are to small states like Iowa and New Hampshire? I mean, they're transformational in terms of their economy. Thousands upon thousands of people coming and trampling through your state, going to restaurants and staying in hotels. And yet New Hampshire and Iowa look like they're both going to get shut out. If you're a Democrat in New Hampshire and you let this happen on your watch, like, I'll tell you, John Sununu is running for the Senate in New Hampshire. How is he not making them own this? I would say Chris Pappas, my opponent, didn't do anything. He lost the New Hampshire primary. We're losing millions of dollars. And you know what the funny thing is? The leading candidate by polling right now in New Hampshire, and when I say leading, growing, when they look at this month after month, there are several that are falling back. Gavin Newsom not doing well in New Hampshire. He literally was at like 15%. He's at like 9 now. He's going backward. But do you know who's going forward? Yeah, your member of Congress, or at least some of you. Alexandria Ocasio-Cortez, they want her bad in New Hampshire. And I'm telling you this, if I were AOC, I'd want to campaign in New Hampshire. I'd want New Hampshire to be first. Why? Because it's small and their base is pretty progressive. She would own that state. And I'm telling you, but here's the funny part. She would own it if she could actually be a little bit more authentic. This woman literally code shifts wherever she goes. She was out there campaigning down in Memphis for a member of Congress down there. This is her talking to the crowd there.
20: We cannot afford to leave Tennessee behind. We cannot afford to leave Kentucky behind, Alabama behind, Mississippi behind, Georgia behind, South Carolina behind.
19: Well, giddy up, y'all. I mean, maybe, what is that? Is that Southern New York, Southern Bronx? I mean, this woman is such a phony. She's like Graham Plattner. They're all phonies. They are so, I mean, look, you want to get a sense of this? Here she is a couple days later in Detroit, Michigan. Remember, we're all going down to the farm now, but apparently when you go up to Detroit, you change it. Take a listen.
20: And we need a firewall against an administration that is hell-bent on tearing down in 4 years what it took this country 250 years to build.
19: What? Where's the twang there, y'all? It's funny. I mean, she does this. There's a compilation out there, as they call it, a supercut of her going from event to event to event, just changing her accent. She can hang with the black crowd. She can hang with the Hispanic crowd, the Southern crowd, the preacher crowd. She is such an absolute phony. And it made me realize and think about the fact that they're all phonies. Graham Plattner's not an oyster farmer. I think he's probably eaten an oyster. But they create these narratives about who they are. They're all a bunch of phonies. And hypocrites, by the way. That's just who they are. I get a kick. And by the way, real quick, I want to show you this because talk about hypocrites. Sonny Hostin, you know, the host of The View that tells everyone's nose above the law and da da da. Her son got detained. I don't even know if it was full on arrested. Before we jump, I want to show you this is the epitome of hypocrisy. Go.
21: Put your hands behind your back for a second. Hey, what's going on?
22: Tell them your mother is a federal prosecutor. It's fine. Are you arresting my son?
21: Wait a minute.
23: What happens? Be like, oh, maybe write this.
19: All right, well, hold on. Before I go to break, I had to show you that. She's not a prosecutor. She's on The View. She lied. I believe that's actually a crime. But her whole thing, no one's above the law. But apparently when her son trespasses, she's, quote, a former, she doesn't say the first thing. Remember what she says to the cop? I'm a federal prosecutor. She's trying to intimidate him. She's trying to use her privilege. Anyway, I had to play that for you. When we come back after the break, though, I'm going to be joined by former Brigadier General Blaine Holt to talk about Iran. And then a little later coming up, oh my gosh, guys, I am super excited to show you the hypocrisy on the left and in the media when it comes to the issue of voter integrity. You are not going to want to miss this. We'll be right back. This is Sean Spicer. 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
11: Thousands of people from Illinois and other parts of the Midwest are in Indiana for Whiting's annual Pierogi Fest. This afternoon is the pierogi toss and eating contest. The fest started on Friday with a parade and has hundreds of food vendors and music. UNESCO has added some new spots to the World Heritage List during a UN committee meeting. Some of the new historic spots include World War II's D-Day landing beaches in northern France, Mount Olympus in Greece, and South Sudan's Boma Baringlo Migratory Landscape, which hosts one of the world's biggest land mammal migration. And it's also the country's first addition to the World Heritage List. And crowds of visitors gathered to celebrate giant panda Mao Zhu's 12th birthday at Yunnan Wild Animal Park in China. She got a four-tier cake, rice noodles, and some of her favorite foods. Gloria Chapa, Worldwide News Network, New York.
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19: Welcome back. You're listening to Full Court Press. I'm your host, Sean Spicer. I'm super excited about this next segment because there's a lot of talk about what's going on in Iran, what options the president had. I'm sitting back and I'm thinking, who do I need to bring on the show to really get some insight? And I thought, oh my gosh, you know who I used to have on my show a ton? Former Air Force General Blaine Holt. He was the deputy military representative to NATO. He's got over 3,900 flying hours. This is the guy I want. This is the guy I got. General Holt, good Sunday morning. Thanks for being here.
3: Oh, it's great to be with you. And congrats on this show. It's awesome.
19: Oh, well, thank you. Thank you. I appreciate that. So let's just tap into this Blaine Holt experience and knowledge on both flying and the region. What options, if you were briefing the president of the United States right now, and he said, General Holt, what are my options? They are, you know, we've now gone like 15 nights in a row. We're bombing them. They're bombing us. How do I solve this problem?
3: Yep. So I would say, Mr. President, we're on the right track. Your air campaign is going extremely well. In fact, we're hitting targets that we didn't think we'd be able to get to for some time, like the logistics dump and the missile storage site in Bandar Abbas. We found that and exploited it, and now the IRGC has a real problem. It's running out of weapons. But as of this morning, Mr. President, you're also seeing that we have been able to hit key leadership positions. We found a safe house with several IRGC leaders huddled up in it, and it has been vaporized. And so what we recommend is that we keep up this campaign of maximum pressure. We blow open the straits. That's coming along nicely. But that the baton pass to the revolution of Iran, the free Iranian people, which are organized and ready to go, that will be ready soon as the IRGC is at a weakened enough state. Those conditions are nearly met.
19: And if the president said, General, I can't even do it. It's too early on a Sunday morning. I was going to try. If he says, we're 100 days out from my midterm elections, how much time do I have? How long? I mean, I think that's where he goes next, which is, okay, I keep doing this bombing stuff. When are they going to capitulate? When are they going to say uncle?
3: Well, that's your choice, Mr. President. But what you do is you have a couple of factors in front of you. You can go ahead and start the revolution and give them the green light that we will provide air cover and air power as the Iranians take back their country. That will probably lead to a better political result immediately because the United States forces are proving that we're not going to be bringing an occupation force and an unlimited war again. The other part is that as that manifests itself, oil prices are going to decrease and you'll be left with a military victory instead of the political liability of having stopped here and cut and run. And so there is a downside to stopping at this point in time and allowing this regime to respawn itself and that everything that we've gained for the last 5 months has been for naught. But if we press this through to its victory, then what you'll find is a base that finally understands the strategy returns to you in droves and a very, very favorable outcome for the midterms.
19: If we keep going down this path, like I said, we're 100 days out from the midterm. They thought this was going to be done quick. Can we get this done in 10 days, 20 days? I mean, you start getting into September. I think we got a problem, a big problem.
3: I think we're on the right track, but it's going to be when do the Iranians start to take this up? And I think what we've seen in the last 72 hours, Sean, is a dramatic degradation of IRGC combat capability. Two nights ago when we hit missile stores I was talking about, they didn't even throw anything back at us. The strikes in Erbil, the reason that that's happening is that's where the Kurds are from. And the Kurds, according to John Kerryaku, a former CIA officer who is definitely sourced the right way, he said they've already moved in. They're moving and closing in into the country of Iran. There is a revolution in the offing. We have the ability to keep them under resupply. We can give them their communications. They have that now. And as that goes forward, what we'll see is the turning point and the end of a scourge. But then it's up to the White House to get the messaging right, and you're the expert on that. You know full well if you don't tell the story the right way, you're still in trouble.
19: Okay. Let me ask you, with all of your Air Force experience, can this be won just with air power?
3: It can be determinant, but it's going to require the Iranians to finish the deal. So this is real estate that we don't want to own. We believe that with no water, no power, no currency left, that the Iranians are sufficiently in a place where they have, they know that they'll never get a better chance. It cannot be won without some sort of ground force seizing the final remnants of power and wresting that from the Iranian regime. It's just not going to be with a massive amount of United States uniforms. Where my concerns are is we may have to put a limited amount of boots on the ground to secure Karg Island, because there is a very good reason the Chinese have stayed on the sidelines. We have not destroyed Iran's oil-making capacity or its gas ability. And that's what keeps them on the sidelines for the most part. There is some bad behavior we've got to get to with China, but that's another matter. The whole point is this could go very bad if we don't take decisive actions here.
19: What is decisive? Does that mean like taking it from a 5 to a 10? Because we're doing these bombing hits, as you mentioned. Do we just need to come on like full shock and awe? What is it that they, I guess the way that I'm asking this question is more like this. What is it that will get their attention? Because clearly the last 12, 15 nights haven't.
3: Oh, no, it's got their attention because there's less of them. Think of it through their eyes. They have to fight their way out of this, and they're on their way to martyrdom, and that's what's at stake for them. And the only thing that flies out of their mouths, whether it's, hey, we still want to talk, or death to America, or whatever it is, all that is propaganda for the Iranian people to try some faint attempt at saying we're still in control. But what you have is the mullahs are all but gone. The IRGC is degraded and demolished in terms of combat power, needs to get more. And then you've got these in the middle, these civilian leaders like Pezeshkian and Ghalibaf, who would like a Venezuela model if they could get one, but they're in between the dog and the fire hydrant. If they say we're making nice with Trump and we want a Venezuela deal, they'll get bullets to their heads by what's left of the IRGC. And if they just keep waging this fight, then they're going out anyway. So what's going to end up happening is you'll probably see some of them flee the country. You're probably going to see the Artesh, the normal army of Iran, join up with rebel forces and then eviscerate whatever's left of the IRGC at that point.
19: That kind of begs the question that I've always wondered, which is there anyone, and when you normally negotiate with a country, whether it's a trade deal or a war, you go to the leadership and saying, here's what we are offering, here's what we want of you, and we're going to make a deal. I don't get the sense that like that there's a normal hierarchy. Obviously the Ayatollah and the Speaker of the House, but then you've got the IRGC. And the point that I'm getting at is when the president talks about getting a deal with them, is it one single entity or are there a lot of like different disparate groups that have power bases that you're not really sure if they're on board or not?
3: Yeah, so that's a good point. When we got started at this, we essentially whacked the head right off the snake. We knocked out the top two tiers of cleric leadership and IRGC leadership. What that did was it created a 3 to 4-headed snake. And over time, as they have suffered, they've been at each other's throats. And that's why I'm saying nobody can cut a deal in Iran that is of any value to us. Because they'll just take a hit from the other faction. But the reason the timing has worked out for us with, you know, we wring our hands and say the Iranians are just kicking a can down the road. Well, no, actually, that's President Trump using their strategy against them. Because in that time, we've been able to get these groups that are going to be the nucleus of the new Iranian government. They're just going to have to fight their way into Tehran and do it for themselves. There has been that time, and it's going to go well. But to your point, no, they've proven that they're disingenuous. They cannot make a deal. They can make a deal, and then they're still throwing missiles at something because they have no command and control.
19: You know, you mentioned throwing missiles, and I feel like there's two narratives out there, and I want you to square the circle if you can, because I just want to make sure I'm on the right track. But when the President and Secretary of War Hegseth say that, you know, we've destroyed their capabilities, I think some people, especially some people in the legacy media, say, well, if you destroyed their capabilities, how are they firing missiles?
3: Mm-hmm. So in their fragmentation, they don't have control of fielded forces. And what I mean by that is, you could have Golubov or Pezeshkian say, we've got a deal. We signed an MOU. And then you could have an IRGC general say, okay, we understand there's a deal in place, but they have no ability to direct their own forces. And so you can have a colonel out there in Bandar Abbas with a set of missiles. And his mindset is if I see a target, I'm going after it because I don't have any ability to hear from my leadership. That's how chaotic and

0: with a set of missiles. And his mindset is if I see a target, I'm going after it because I don't have any ability to hear from my leadership. That's how chaotic and messed they are. So we're going to fix that problem for them. And we're destroying logistics and military storage sites all over the place. And like I said, we hit a massive one 2 days ago, which is just fabulous. But they don't have control of their country. They don't have control of the regime right now. And that's why we're getting to the place where it's a perfect time for the free Iranians to come on.
1: So do you think that, like, as we continue these attacks, that we're just kind of looking for little pockets where, okay, we know that that colonel out in the field has got some, you know, some missiles. This one's got some, and we just need to kind of play whack-a-mole and kick them, take them all down. And at some point that once we take out all of their capabilities, the game changes and the dynamic changes.
0: Not all their capability, but we're certainly knocking them down from the varsity level to the JV level, which will be just fine for the Iranians to do it. And then the other part is you're getting at something that's extremely important in this application of warfare. And that is, you don't take a sledgehammer to this problem. You're going to take a scalpel to it. So we're taking out bridges. Okay, we're taking out bridges that lead to Bandar Abbas and their military installations. We're taking out power. No, we're taking out power that's connected to the military. We're following colonels. So we'll hit them, and we'll watch how they react. We'll watch where they go. We can certainly listen to them and see what they're saying to each other. We have that capability. And then we line up for our next series of strikes. And that's how the targeteers approach this thing, because I don't want to take out a site that's got five drones and a pickup truck and a dog named Rex. What I want to do is have these guys go to where all of the missiles and the speedboats are underground in caves. And then I'll bring in some crowd pleasers and really vaporize the area. And now they've got a real problem, which is what they have right now in their hands.
1: So what is it that they respect? Is it pure power? Is it economic might? What is it that is the single greatest thing that gets Iran's attention to cut a deal?
0: I wish they respected anything, and that's why they won't and can't cut a deal. Right. At the cleric level, you have them believing in the 12th Imam, their version of the Messiah, who by bringing about Armageddon, which is why they wanted a nuke in the first place. That's how they get their Messiah, and it's an Armageddon.
1: But doesn't that beg the question? This is what I've always been like. We have this mentality that we're negotiating with, you know, some normal rational person. They believe in this cause, and that's why I have been very skeptical that they ever want a deal, because it is ingrained in their DNA to take out America.
0: That's right. But the president knows they don't want a deal. So hold on. Is telling the world that, oh, we have a deal. Oh, we don't have a deal. Oh, we have a deal. Is telling the world that, is that trying to pursue a deal with them under our terms? Or is that stabilizing the oil futures markets and at the same time shaping the battlefield for a revolution that we want to stoke so that we don't have to go in with four divisions of U.S. Army and own it for the next 20 years? And so what I think
1: what I'm hearing you say is they know that.
0: Yeah.
1: So what I'm hearing you say, General, is that this is the plan. They know they're not going to get a deal, but they need the world to think that to stabilize markets and to set the conditions for an uprising.
0: Yeah, that's exactly right. And you get the benefit of the president showing the world that he offered these scorpions an off-ramp at about eight different junctures, and they didn't take it. And it's like, I've done everything possible. We had one rule. The rule was, can't have nuclear weapons. The scorpion can't abide by that.
1: I love you're saying this, because I've made a similar argument, not as articulate as you put forward, but this idea that, like, it's like the teacher saying, show us your math, and we need to show the American people and the world that we're trying. It's not us, it's them. See how many times we flew over. You have to sometimes go through the motions so that people see this. And I think that's let's though talk about beyond the military capabilities. I asked you that previous question for a reason. I start to believe, and some of the intelligence that I've gotten, is that this naval blockade is actually the economic fury is almost more important than the military operation epic fury.
0: Oh, it absolutely is. And here's why. There's another adversary in this that we haven't even talked about. And that would be the financialists at the City of London themselves that wield soft power like Lloyd's of London and its monopoly, who for the very first time in their 337-year history,

0: industry denied wartime coverage to its ships. And when the president said, fine, I'll insure you and I'll get you escorts, Lloyd's just threatened those shipping companies and said, if you play ball with President Trump, we're going to cancel you everywhere. And what this is, you go ahead and follow the symptoms. What did Europe do? Instead of protecting their vital interests and joining the United States in this and supporting us, they actually denied us basing rights to the bases that we paid for in our own blood at the end of World War II. And then they deny us diplomatic overflight clearances. President Trump goes to the G7, says, I'm the boss, and tells Keir Starmer he's going to be resigning. So there is another adversary in this, because Lloyd's of London, the city of London, has played both sides of the Middle East forever. Let's not forget who put the Ayatollah into Iran in the first place. It was Western intelligence services in 1979 through the French. So we're correcting, President Trump is correcting an evil in this world that has been present for 47 years. And the British Empire, the remnants of it, or its current incarnation, hates this because they have actually monopolized and controlled the prices of commodities forever in the Middle East. And the president's saying, nah, the whole deal's changing. We're going to a place called the Abraham Accords, and your influence is going away now.
1: As I mentioned at the outset, you were the deputy United States military representative to NATO. I get this isn't a NATO mission, but the president's been very tough on NATO. And my own opinion is, wait a second, Ukraine's not a NATO country. And yet all these NATO countries want us to lead the charge and carry the financial burden when it comes to Ukraine. Isn't the president right when he says, where are you guys when it comes to stopping this threat that Iran poses to you guys economically and militarily?
0: It's absolutely such a good point, because what the president has done in using what's going on in Iran is, not only are they not helping out with their own vital interests, they're actually now sparking what I had called for in March, which is food security issues now in Europe, because the fertilizer wasn't getting out of the straits. Well, it missed planting season. Africa can't send food to Europe. And what the president is pointing out is how duplicitous and the hypocrisy of their policies, because they're screaming bloody murder for peace and negotiations in Iran. And at the same time, we've got well over 2 million people dead on the killing fields of Ukraine, and they won't follow the president's leadership there. So I think the president is telling NATO, if you want a NATO, you can have one, but it's going to be under a new deal. And it's certainly going to be much different than just a request for more money.
1: So what's the answer? Like, should we say to NATO, you're great at telling America how to spend its money and where it should send its military, but you need to be part of this effort because you're going to actually largely benefit from it?
0: I think that the time for them to be a part of that effort has come and gone. Probably some sort of stability forces at the end of the day. And isn't that just the way? Once the fighting and the risk is over, then Europe's only too happy to throw a few D-miners and a cruiser into the mix. I think it's different than that. I think the president is looking at the foundation of NATO and telling Ursula von der Leyen at the EU, you're going to stop your predatory monopolistic practices against American business and manufacturing. That's one. Two, you guys are all leaving the Western Hemisphere, and we mean it, including Greenland. And then three, Mark Rutte, you're going to not be an offensive alliance. You're going to be a defensive alliance, and you're going to follow American leadership. Or we're going to just go ahead and pull back many more forces. And invariably, within 40 years, you'll be begging us to come back here to liberate you again.
1: Oh, I'm going to transcribe this and send it to the president. General Blaine Holt, thanks for joining us on this Sunday morning. I love it. Thank you. And I look forward to having you back so that we can break down where we are as we get closer to the midterms. Thanks for listening, guys. We'll be right back. I've got a great understanding of what we need to do, understand the landscape when it comes to voter integrity. You're not going to want to miss this. We're going to take a quick break. We'll be right back. You're listening to Full Court Press. I'm your host, Sean Spicer, here on WABC.
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8: Worldwide News Network update. I'm Gloria Chapa. 22,000 people have been evacuated in France as a wildfire moves closer to the city of Bordeaux. Soldiers and firefighters are working to contain the blaze. French officials cut the length of the final stage of the Tour de France so more police could be deployed to the wildfire zones. In Spain, wildfires have displaced over 116,000 people. The Akawa Butte fire burning in central Oregon is now the nation's highest priority fire for resource relocation. While threatening the small town of Sisters, the blaze exploded in size this week to more than 27,000 acres. A massive cloud generated by intense heat formed over the blaze, creating its own weather system in the area, with shifting weather pushing the fire in multiple directions. This is the Worldwide News Network.
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1: Welcome back. You're listening to Full Court Press. I'm your host, Sean Spicer, here on WABC. All right, I saved the best for last. The president gave this speech the other night, primetime speech on voter integrity. And I think no matter who you are, I don't care if you're full leftist Bernie bro or full MAGA right. One thing that we should all agree on as Americans is our right to vote is the most precious right we have. Okay. We should never tolerate any fraud at all. Zero. Every illegal vote cancels out a legal vote. And I've been involved in at least two elections that were under. One was literally two votes, 1994, and then in 2000, it was 186. So you should never, like, this willingness to accept it. And I want to say one thing at the outset, because this is where the left gets it wrong. I always tell people, do you lock your door at night? You do. I know you do. But you don't do it because you've been broken into 50 times. You do it to prevent it. You have insurance, not because you've been, well, maybe you have been involved in a car accident. But you don't do it. You do it in case you have a fire extinguisher, not because you've had 80 fires. You do it in case you do. And we should protect our right to vote, not because, as the left would say, well, we don't have widespread voter fraud. Okay, well, let's just assume that's the case. You don't ever want there to be widespread voter fraud. You don't get healthy or stay healthy because you got some disease, some chronic disease. You do it to prevent it. That's what you do throughout the rest of your life. Why wouldn't you do that with voting? The left seems to be of the case that until it's widespread, we shouldn't do anything. And that's silly because there's no other aspect of life where you would do that. So anyway, the president raised it. And I want to play you a couple of these clips because your head is going to be on a swivel. This is the president the other night talking about his administration declassifying information that reveals some of these vulnerabilities and some of the foreign influences that have tried to come in to alter our elections. Take a listen.
9: Tonight, I'm announcing the immediate declassification and release of critical intelligence revealing shocking vulnerabilities in our election infrastructure. This evidence shows that the election system we have dangerously exposes and really exposes like levels never thought possible to hacking, exploitation, and foreign interference. Just as disturbingly, this vital information has for many years been covered up and hidden from you, the American people, our beautiful, our great American people. But that all changes right now. The documents we will release starting tonight have been gathered by the White House Government Transparency Task Force, a great group of people, along with the staff of the President's Intelligence Advisory Board, supported by our top intelligence agency chiefs, who have all personally reviewed the findings. We are presenting this evening and fully confirmed their authenticity. You can see these documents for yourself at whitehouse.gov. That's whitehouse.gov. Go check it out. Our purpose in disclosing this information is not to weaken confidence in election, but to earn that confidence by confronting vulnerabilities and correcting them very, very quickly. And that's what we're doing.
1: Now, I don't hear one thing that's controversial in that. Nothing. In fact, it's quite the opposite. It's a president saying, I'm going to take on an issue to make sure that we maintain the highest levels of integrity of our voting system. At least three networks, two public ones, meaning so NBC and ABC are on the public airwaves. They're broadcasters with licenses from the FCC. That's separate and distinct from cable outlets, Fox, MSNBC, or whatever they're calling themselves now, and CNN. Those are cable outlets. CNN didn't cover it. They technically have a right to do it, although I tweeted this out. If they don't want to cover the president, that's fine. They have a constitutional right to cover things or not cover things. But then Caroline Levitt should not be calling on them. Like, again, they have a right to go to the White House. They have a right to cover the White House. But if you're not going to, like, let the American people hear from their president, why would you then reward them by calling on them and allowing you to ask questions? To me, that's silly. And I think that should just be the same. Hey, you don't want to cover them? Great. That's your right. We also have a right not to call on you. Like, they can cover it. They can write a story. They can have access to the White House. Again, just remember where I'm drawing the line. You can, we don't have to reward them. But it was amazing to see these things. And here's why. The media, like, was the one who told us that Russia had hacked this. Remember, listen to what I'm going to play you. They didn't want to cover it. They said the president's allegations are nuts and he was, going crazy. This is them once President Trump, though, got elected in 2016. Go.
10: The Russians hacked the election.
11: Putin hacked the American election.
12: Russia hacked the intelligence. Russia hacked the election.
13: How will we know what really happens when Trump and Putin get together? Can we trust either man? No.
1: So here's the deal. So wait a second. They say that was Chris Cuomo and Aaron Burnett and all these other. So they're saying that it was hacked. Russia did it. But we don't want to have the president talk about it or address it. We just want to tell you this. This is NBC. Listen to this thing. I'll cut out when they start talking about DC voting or whatever. But this is them in the lead up to this past presidential election talking about fraud or the lack thereof it. Go.
14: Let's have a good debate.
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16: On the debate stage.
17: A lot of these illegal immigrants coming in, they're trying to get them to vote.
16: And at campaign stops across the country.
17: They're not citizens. They're not allowed to do it. It's illegal as hell.
16: Former President Trump frequently repeats false claims about migrants voting.
17: They can't speak a word of English for the most part, but they're signing them up.
16: That's not true. It's illegal for non-U.S. citizens to vote for president or in any federal election. And there have been few recorded incidents of non-citizens trying to vote illegally. There's also no evidence of anyone trying to get undocumented migrants to vote, according to experts.
1: Look, here's the point. They're very clear, right? Didn't happen, never happened. In fact, they're very clear that no one foreign folks. But when Joe Biden said it, well, hold on. Let me hear that. What did Joe Biden have to say about this? Go.
18: Any country, no matter who it is, that interferes in American elections will pay a price. They will pay a price. And it's been overwhelmingly clear this election. I won't even get into the last one. This election that Russia has been involved. China has been involved to some degree. And now we learn that Iran is involved. They will pay a price if I'm elected.
1: Well, first of all, just to work backwards here, he did have 4 years in office. He did nothing about it. But why, when he says it, it's no problem? Why is it when Trump says it, we're not going to cover it, we're not going to admit it? When Joe Biden said it, they didn't have a problem. The media, in fact, talks about this. It's unbelievably the most secure election in history, according to them. Listen to this. This is literally when people say they all sing off the same hymn sheet. Take a listen to the supercut.
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1: So that's your media clip right there. That's the media. Very clear. Most secure, right? I just want you to follow the bouncing ball on this, because trust me when I say I'm going to get you somewhere. So it doesn't exist after saying that it did exist in 2016, that Russia definitely interfered in it. That was their case, right? So now they're saying that it was the most secure election in history. In fact, it's according to... That was the media take, right? Those are the media. Let's talk about the Democratic lawmakers, though, because now they say that it's actually just rare. It barely exists. Take a listen.
31: There is no evidence that undocumented migrants vote.
32: We're debating a problem that does not exist.
33: This is a solution in search of a problem that does not exist.
34: The evidence is almost no illegal immigrants vote. Some benign effort to tell the small number of illegal immigrants.
35: The reports show voter fraud is exceedingly, exceedingly rare, but there's a couple things we know about the administration.
36: Citizen voting in federal elections is already illegal.
1: Oh, okay. All right. I just want to be clear. So I played you the media clip. Those are your lawmakers. You heard that, Mazie Hirono. It's illegal. It doesn't exist. It's rare. That was Chuck Schumer, Bernie Sanders, Mark Kelly. Doesn't exist. It's rare. Barely shows up. It's illegal to do it already. And trust me, listen, when someone comes into this country illegally and stays here illegally, that's the only law that they're going to break. They're definitely not going to register to vote with the license that you give them for free and break another law because, well, of course, we all know that illegals only break one law. They would never break another law to vote for the party that says that they'll give them citizenship. I mean, that doesn't, wow, does it? Wait, maybe that does make sense. But this is the kicker. This is where the narrative falls apart. So the media tells us it doesn't exist. Most secure election in history. It's rare. Cue the Democratic governor of New Jersey earlier this week.
37: In June of 2023, nearly 3 years before I became governor, a serious software error in New Jersey's motor vehicle system led to the improper voter registration of what we believe to be roughly 6,600 people in our state. When New Jerseyans applied for a driver's license or identification at the MVC, they were asked if they wanted to register to vote. In the case of this error, some individuals indicated that they weren't citizens and weren't eligible to vote, but the software registered them anyway.
1: Oh no. What are they going to do now? How's the media going to respond? Because the Democratic governor of New Jersey just said 6,600 people, 6,600 were illegal. And if you think that's all, then I got a bridge to sell you. I wonder how's ABC going to respond to Mikey Sherrill, the Democratic governor, saying this? What are they going to react to? Because that just undermined their entire narrative that it doesn't exist, that it's rare. It's illegal for people to do this. Mary Bruce, ABC, how are you going to react? Go.
38: And New Jersey Governor Mikey Sherrill says that because of a computer error, about 6,600 non-citizens who are registering for a driver's license. residents were also improperly registered to vote. She says a 2023 software glitch at the state's Motor Vehicle Commission led people who are not citizens and were not eligible to vote to be registered anyway. The governor says about 400 of those non-citizens actually voted, but she says there is no evidence that their votes swayed any elections. She says officials became aware of this issue last week and that all 6,600 people are now being scrubbed from their voter rolls. And she is vowing that this will not happen again, saying when they find problems, they will fix them. All of this is coming as President Trump is amping up his unproven claims of widespread election fraud. The president, quick to react to this news out of New Jersey, saying the episode underscores the need to pass his Save America Act, which, of course, is his bill requiring voter ID and proof of citizenship. What?
0: All right, Mary Bruce for us. Thank you.
1: Yeah, so let's just be clear. The president has an unproven claim that the New Jersey governor, a Democrat, just proved that 6,600 people were registered illegal and 400 actually voted. The extent of this, and then it gets worse. Abby Phillip on CNN, I mean, 6,600, I mean, gosh, guys, who cares? It's just 6,600, right, Abby? Go.
2: What's your definition of widespread, by the way? Is it 1%? Is it 2%?
3: I don't know, more than 100? I think it's a big problem. What's yours?
4: What's your tolerance for this?
2: Hold on. This is not about tolerance. This is about, is it widespread or is it something that is relatively rare?
4: You're pounding him over the word widespread. I just would ask you,
2: Scott,
4: what is your tolerance for any fraud at all?
2: Is it widespread?
4: Absolutely.
1: Okay. Do you get the point here? So it doesn't exist. It's illegal, so it can't exist. Well, it does exist, but it's not widespread. This is they don't care how many pretzels they tie themselves up to. They want to defend this. This is what we're up against. That's the only excuse. But I just wanted you guys to see this and hear this for yourselves. This is how crazy the left is. They will go to any length, whether it's Nick Shirley's fraud that he's uncovered in Minnesota or Ohio or California, to the voting fraud. The media and the folks on the left will do anything to defend it. Ask yourself why. Anyway, thanks for kicking off your week with us. It's always a pleasure to start my Sunday mornings and my week with you guys here on WABC. I got a great show coming your way every night at 6. Tomorrow on my show, you can go over to YouTube and subscribe. Alan Dershowitz is going to give us the latest take on political cases and why he is not testifying currently about his role with Jeffrey Epstein. Got a great show, a great week ahead of you. Thanks for listening. This has been Full Court Press here on WABC.
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7: I'm Gloria Chapa. One person is dead and at least 16 others injured after a van ramming and stabbing at Berlin's Pride celebration. Berlin police say they are searching for a suspect identified as Abdul Balut, a German citizen, who say has ties to Islamic groups in the city.
8: Yeah.
7: Germany's Interior Minister Alexander Dobrindt also says, we know that the suspect Abdul Balut is on the run. Dobrindt also says they believe it was an Islamic extremist terror attack. The parents of the family found dead in a Michigan home Friday have been identified. A family member said Amanda, Mandy, and Christopher Karolkovich were the parents. The six children were aged 5 to 15. All eight members of the family were found dead in their Grand Haven Township home. Neighbor Scott Fisher said the kids were very active.
9: Those kids made a lot of noise in the neighborhood, which was exciting.
10: Yeah.
9: And they're all playing, and now there's going to be that void, and that's really sad.
7: Firefighters went to the house when they got reports that the house was full of smoke. When they cleared the smoke, they saw that several people had passed away. The Ottawa County Sheriff's Office said some of the victims had gunshot wounds, but they still don't know what caused the deaths. Nurses in Los Angeles were among groups protesting ICE yesterday throughout the country to remember Lorenzo Salgado Araujo in Texas and Johann Sebastian Guerrero in Maine, who were shot dead by ICE earlier this month. Those nurses are part of the National Nurses United Union, which also held protests in other cities, including San Francisco and Chicago. It was part of a National Day of Action to honor 75 people killed in ICE actions since January last year. White House border czar Tom Homan says ICE officers logged a record number of arrests last month, and they're not stopping.
11: In June, we had the highest numbers of arrests in the history of the agency, of ICE, and July is tracking to even beat that. So we're hitting on all cylinders now. We're deportation maxing.
7: DHS records show there are almost 66,000 people in ICE detention. More than 43,000 were booked into ICE detention in June. That's the highest monthly total since President Trump returned to office. Astronaut Chris Williams and his crewmates are back on Earth after their eighth month mission to low Earth orbit.
8: Touchdown after 241 days in space. Landing. Chris Williams, Sergei Mikhaev, and Sergei Kitsvirchkov have returned to their home planet.
7: Russia's Sergei Mikhaev.
10: Everything is just fine. I feel great. I haven't gotten used to the Earth's gravity. The rescue forces have done a great job.
7: That was an interpreter. Soyuz landed early this morning. This is the Worldwide News Network.
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7: A 78-year-old woman has died and more than 20 people were hurt in a fire in Flushing yesterday. 17 firefighters were injured. They were some of the 250 firefighters who responded to the fire near College Point Boulevard and 41st Avenue.
14: It started in one apartment and then it started to spread over to another apartment and then it spread over to the third apartment. So it was just continuous, nonstop. It kept growing.
7: The three buildings that were on fire were next to each other. Kevin Woods, chief of fire operations, said the fire spread quickly because all the homes were totally made of wood in the 1930s. Police have identified the 12-year-old boy fatally shot outside a Bronx bodega yesterday. Jacob Freitas was a Bronx resident. He was one of three people shot in front of 104 Elliott Place in Mount Eden. Six men were arguing and Jacob was shot nearby. The other two victims went to the hospital. No arrests have been made and police say they are still investigating the shooting. One of New Jersey's largest cannabis companies is now bankrupt and is laying off 86 workers. Columbia Care, also known as the cannabis company, plans to lay off employees at its Vineland facility by October. The company filed for bankruptcy in March because of operational and financial challenges. Vireo Gross says it plans to acquire certain assets in New Jersey and other states. An Upper West Side resident is now out of a coma after she was hit by an e-biker. Jean, who's 43 years old, was hit by the e-bike on July 7th when she was jogging in Central Park's pedestrian lane at West Drive and 64th Street. She was placed in a medically induced coma July 23rd to 24th. She suffered traumatic brain injury, a broken elbow, and cuts to her leg. A GoFundMe page has been set up for her care. 77 WABC weather forecast. Today will be sunny with highs around 80. Tonight, partly cloudy with a low of 68. Tomorrow, there is a 40% chance of showers and thunderstorms in the afternoon. It will be mostly sunny with highs again around 80. I'm Gloria Chapa for 77 WABC News.
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0: And welcome, everybody, on this. Every day is a lovely day in the New York, New Jersey area, the Northeast in general. Oh, I know I talk about the weather to start off every show, but it really is perfect out. 81 and sunny with no humidity whatsoever. I just did a 3-mile hike in the sun. Not a drop of sweat. I'm like the opposite of Patrick Ewing back in the day. And I sweat so easily, but it's just so perfect.
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0: down to the beach or out to the
21: charming
0: beach if you're going on Long Island. So hopefully either way, get out of the house and get out into this weather. Just think of March when it's 41 and freezing rain. And then go outside and be like, oh, okay, yeah, I could get used to this. Anyway, and then across the country, basically, it's a nice stretch of weather that we're having. So hope you're enjoying summer. I know I am. And Friday night, kind of weird because I've been to the White House Correspondents' Dinner before. It's usually at the Washington Hilton, which probably isn't a good place to have things in general because that's where Reagan got shot back in March of 1981. And that's obvious where an assassination attempt was foiled against President Trump and many of his cabinet members as well a few months ago in April. So Trump vowed that we're going to go ahead with this evening and also spoke at the White House Correspondents' Dinner. And we really wasn't speaking in terms of like an address or a serious speech, but basically he became Don Rickles and roasted everybody in the room. And, you know, that takes some balls, like to go in there. You know, these people, many of them hate you. Right. And he hasn't gone for years because he just felt like, you know, he would get an unfair shake. But you know what? This is, again, smart politics by Trump, because he will own the room. He'll own the news cycles. And of course, CNN, before he even said one word, was going to say that he didn't do well, because that's just, you know, the way they roll. And we're going to play how they reacted to Trump's jokes in just a moment. But let's go to first. This is good stuff here. President Trump talking about how, you know what, first term was good, second term even better, and the third term saving the best for last. Yes, third term. Cut number seven. Go.
18: Just like my presidency, the second time is always better. It's always better. And the third time will be better yet. I'm only kidding.
0: Yeah, there's a little truth in every joke. But yeah, now this whole thing, when Trump says third term, and then you have whole cable news segments devoted to talking about how the law does not allow him, the Constitution anyway, does not allow him to run for a third term, and they spend all this time and energy and anger, he's just trolling. Obviously, he's not going to run for a third term. And the question is, I guess, he could kind of decide who's going to be the nominee. I mean, let's face it, who he endorses is the person that will be the nominee. That's just the way it works. And there's really only two people, right? I think DeSantis is an incredible governor of Florida, but no, MAGA people, while they like him as governor of Florida, they don't like him running for president. They found him to be disloyal when he ran in 2024, and I didn't see it that way at all. I think he saw it as his opportunity, winning by 18 points in Florida, winning blue counties like Miami-Dade, and said, okay, maybe it's my time now. And the MAGA people didn't like that. So there's this hint of mistrust with DeSantis. And then like the Nikki Haley's of the world, those kind of candidates will not even remotely get off the ground. It's either J.D. Vance or Marco Rubio, as we've discussed on this show. And Rubio and Vance are good friends, and they respect the hell out of each other. In the end, they're not going to run against each other. They'll decide how they're going to go about this. It's either Vance Rubio as the ticket. And I say announce that like right away out of the gate. Like, don't bother with this whole, you know, we're going to wait until right before the convention to reveal who the vice president is going to be. No, make that the 1-2 punch just out of the gate. Right. Almost like a partnership. I think that would really be smart. OK, so it's either that or it's going to be Rubio and someone else. If Vance decides, you know, Usha just had their fourth child, and his children are in general like very young, and you don't get those years back. I mean, he ends up being president for 8 years, and basically he's not going to see his kids almost ever. And I think that's important to him. And the fact that he's 41 years old, that's it. Plenty of runway. You very easily take 8 years off, so to speak, you know, do other things, maybe in a Rubio cabinet type of thing, chief of staff, or, you know, maybe he could be a secretary of state or whatever. Right. Stay relevant. And then he could run 8 years from now and still not even be 50 years old and take the baton from Rubio, because if Rubio runs, Rubio wins. I don't care who the nominee is on the Democratic side. I think he's that good. He is that good. The story is that good. He is just in interviews and just speeches. The guy, he has crossover appeal. He's as serious as a heart attack, and he's unflappable. You can't hit him. Floyd Mayweather Jr. like that. You can't hit Rubio. You can't make him sound like an idiot or a racist or a Nazi or all these things that Democrats throw at Trump. You can't do it with Rubio. So, and they'll end up nominating somebody who's, you know, somewhat crazy like an AOC, or somewhat completely inauthentic like a Gavin Newsom or a Pete Buttigieg, and Rubio will wax the floor with him. That's what I think. So that's the way that's going to go. But either way, Trump, I would imagine, will be involved in those discussions to a certain extent. And he may say, you know what, let's go with Marco here, JD, and then that'll set you up for 2036, right? The Vance Barron Trump ticket. That would be interesting, right? So anyway, enough on that. Let's get back more to Trump as Don Rickles. This is quite funny. Cut number eight. This is actually, again, every joke has to have some truth to it, and this is absolutely true. Cut number eight, go.
18: Actually, everyone's looking really good tonight, and I know it was not easy finding shoes to go along with your bulletproof vest, which many people didn't want to wear because they'd rather die than look 20 pounds heavier. You know that, right? We have that a lot. They put one on me. I said, are you sure I'm not wearing this? No, you look exactly 20. They say, sir, it's about 21 pounds. They said, not good.
0: Yeah, and I could tell you, having worked in this industry, nope. Rather take a bullet before you look overweight in any way, shape, or form. Okay, so of course you knew that Joe Biden would be a part of this roast as well. And here, Jake Tapper is the target in cut number 9. Go.
18: But some people say that Jake Tapper is a great investigative reporter in D.C., and that's why after moderating our debate, it only took him 1 year to break the story that Joe Biden might possibly have suffered from cognitive decline. It took him 1 year. He wrote a book about how great he was mentally, not too good.
0: Well, that's the thing, right? I mean, I just found it so hilarious that Tapper ends up writing this book with Alex Thompson about, you know, they just discovered after that debate that Joe Biden, the elevator wasn't going to the penthouse. And then you look at a book on Amazon, if you like, or Google it, if you like. It's called Come On, Man, The Truth About Biden's Terrible, Horrible, No Good, Very Bad Presidency. And you see that the author is Joe Concha. And I wrote that in 2021, published in 2022, about Biden and his cognitive decline. Some of it, anyway. And the rest was just how horrible the presidency was, even when he was coherent. Point is that, yeah, the whole thing with, like, we broke this story, you didn't break anything. If you had eyes, ears, and sobriety, you knew that Biden was gone for some time. Meanwhile, Trump, again, on Biden, and good for Trump, because when Biden spoke at the last correspondence dinner in 2024, obviously all the jokes were directed towards Trump, and everybody thought that Biden was so hilarious. Well, it's payback is a bitch, as they say, in cut number 10, go.
18: It went like this. And other areas were drenched a few miles away. We didn't have a drop of rain. And it was absolutely one of the most incredible things anybody's ever seen. People said it's one of the most incredible nights of their lives. So just remember, before I came along, if you wanted to see someone lose consciousness on the South Lawn of the White House, all you had to do is ask Joe Biden a question. Remember that. Oh, you think I'm kidding. But the big fight was such an amazing success that tonight I'm pleased to announce that we're going to host an even bigger one right in front of the White House every Friday night, every Saturday night. We're going to have fights in front of the White House. But we do have something coming that's, and I'm only kidding.
0: Yeah. I mean, with Biden. And again, answering questions, you know, I was on Fox on Friday night, Kellyanne Conway filling in for Hannity. And the thing about the whole press, 500 journalists writing this sternly written letter to Trump saying, you know, you have to treat us better. You know, these attacks will not stand. Well, as I said Friday night, I'll repeat it here. This is the most successful president of all time. I know I'm making very obvious statements here, but I looked it up. He answered more than 1,000 questions, Trump did, in his first month alone of his second term. More than 1,000 questions in the first month. He has answered tens of thousands of questions ever since, almost on a daily basis, on Air Force One, in the Oval Office, outside the White House, before he goes on Marine One, and obviously press conferences and the like. So, again, you want to complain about Trump and the mean tweets? At least he's answering questions. At least you have accessibility. He will answer questions on anything for any extended period of time, while Biden literally had the questions given to him in advance, and he had a list of reporters on who to call on. The whole thing was scripted. You rather have that, or would you rather have Obama, who rejected, and this is still a record, by the way, the most Freedom of Information Act FOIA requests in history? Any administration, doesn't matter. He spied on my former colleague, James Rosen, right? And his parents, called him a flight risk, seized phone records from the Associated Press secretly. That was the Obama years. And the press loved him. That's all okay. But if you say something mean about us, and again, Trump hitting back at a reporter who asks either a dumb or a biased question, that's his First Amendment right. He's allowed to do that. Maybe presidents haven't done that in the past and just took it like George W. Bush did. Well, Trump thinks you ask a stupid question, he will tell you that the question is stupid. And that's his First Amendment right. And that's the way it should be if you are a president. You may say, well, it's beneath the presidency. Well, let's just, you know, put that aside. It's beneath the press to conduct themselves in a way where, again, study after study, more than 90% of Trump's coverage is negative. Yet the guy got elected twice. How's that? So anyway, before we go to break, let's play one more because this is just too good. Here is President Trump on Caitlin Collins of CNN. Caitlin resembles somebody. This is kind of an inside joke that became no longer an inside joke after Trump told it last night at the White House Correspondents' Dinner. Cut number 17, go.
18: Caitlin Collins, on receiving her award, it was all about me. It's a fake. She shouldn't get the award. It was a fake, but I didn't mind. I said, Caitlin, congratulations. But it was fake. There's no question about it. But she's a young, attractive woman. She never smiles. I said, Caitlin, do you have a smile? Smile. You have a nice position. You're at CNN fake news. You should be a happy person. So smile, Caitlin. Just smile. But we attack. And I thought Caitlin had really made it big with a major new sponsorship, but then I informed her that it wasn't her on the Bud Light can. It was Dylan Mulvaney.
0: Oh, boy. It kind of is a resemblance. Some people say also Scott Pressler, Caitlin Collins. I don't like doing the physical stuff when it comes to big, big rule. I already told that to my 10-year-old son. Never comment on a woman's age, weight, or looks. It's a very bad thing. But here, this is, I mean, it's a roast. It's funny. And that was Trump, who went on for more than an hour last night, which, again, I'm on Fox and it's 9:15. I just get off with Kellyanne, you know, to preview Trump's speech. They say, can you stick around until 10 o'clock in case Trump finishes before then? Because Trump's on stage at this point. And I just said to the producer, I'm like, I don't know where I could bet this, but there is no way he's finishing before 10 o'clock in 45 minutes. It's just the Trump way. You know, once he gets up on a stage, it's not going to be quick. And that was the case there. Anyway, this is Joe Concha. This is the Tunnel to Towers Foundation show. Back with so much more in just a moment.
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21: December 1932, with anti-Semitism reaching a fever pitch in Germany, especially in the universities, Nobel-winning physicist Albert Einstein decides to leave the country permanently. It should be noted that he made this decision several months before the Nazis gained a strong showing in the 1933 parliamentary elections. Einstein bounced around the world a bit and considered living in some other European countries, including England, but he finally decided to settle in Princeton, New Jersey. He was hired as a professor at the new Advanced Institute in that town and not Princeton University, where some lingering old-school anti-Semitism may have barred his hiring at any rate. While he wasn't a hands-on participant in the Manhattan Project that led to the building of the first nuclear weapon, he acted as a mentor and inspiration to many of the scientists who did. Had he decided to emigrate to another country, who knows how the war would have turned out.
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7: The streets are packed this weekend for Pierogi Fest in Northwest Indiana. The three-day festival is wrapping up this afternoon in Whiting with a pierogi toss and eating contest. Sounds good. Lots of people from Indiana, Illinois, and other Midwestern states go every year to eat pierogies, Polish sweets, and other food. Parking's a little tight because Whiting's resident called dibs by placing furniture on the street to, well, reserve their spots. Seattle police are searching for two men who jumped off of the city's iconic Space Needle Friday night, parachuting over 600 feet down to the ground. The base jumpers put on helmets because safety first and ran out onto the observation deck to jump off the building. The two daredevils are facing trespassing charges now. Base jumping is an extreme sport that involves jumping off of objects and buildings while deploying a parachute. Gloria Chapa, Worldwide News Network, New York.
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3: I have tears in my eyes. America is crumbling. We have outdated highways. Great highways like we built in the past are not happening. High-speed rail? My daughter called me from China. She was going 250 miles an hour. What do we have in America? High-speed rail? Hasn't happened. Airports? We have second-rate airports compared to other countries. Promises, promises from politicians that we're going to fix the roads, fix the airports, etc., etc. Then, we also need to balance. When we have a budget in one of those blue states for $100 billion, we don't want it to cost $200 billion. We need to stop debating, and we have to start building. President Trump has said $19 trillion in new factories and businesses are coming to America over the next few years. Well, they need roads. They need airports. It should not be a controversial issue. It should be an American issue. Let's make America great again. This is John Catsimatidis with the Cat's Corner.
2: It's the Joe Concha Tunnel to Towers Foundation Sunday Morning Show. 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
0: Welcome back, everybody. So, you knew CNN going into the White House Correspondents' Dinner was going to have a big problem with Trump speaking. In other words, the guy can't win. If he doesn't attend, then that is a slap in the face to the press because every president attends and Trump won't. And he's a coward and he just can't face his critics. Now that he did that on Friday night, Brian Stelter, who kind of has the same job as I do over at Fox in terms of doing media analysis. I do other things, of course, as well. But Stelter previewed the Trump address at the White House Correspondents' Dinner. And you know what? It's exactly what you knew this turd would say in cut number one. Go.
4: Scott's point that from a business standpoint, yes, outlets like the New York Times have gained subscribers thanks to the public's interest in all things Trump. That's absolutely true. But the damage that Trump has done, both in his first term and now in his second term, in terms of trust in media, that has been enormous. Hard to calculate, but it is definitely there.
0: I mean, whenever I go on the air on Fox or on this show, I prepare before I say things so I don't say stupid things, right? The more we sweat in training, the less we bleed in war, is the old military saying. And I go about TV that way. When Stelter says that the damage that Trump has done to the press is something you can't even calculate. Okay, so let's look under Obama. Before Trump even came along, trust in media was at its lowest of all time. 31% of the country trust the media. To put that in perspective, back during Watergate, 1974, Gallup did the same poll, and 72% of the American people trusted the media. So it went from 72 to 31. And that was under Obama before Trump ever came along. And the numbers stayed about that's the same ever since. So to say Trump came along and the press was so trusted before he came there, you know, really, boy, just a beacon like the military, like firefighters, like teachers, like doctors and the press. They're all on the same level in terms of trust. No, it wasn't actually, Brian. 31% under Obama before Trump. You guys did this to yourselves. And it's just so easy just to blame Trump. And then they blame Trump for everything. And of course, CNN, after the speech, this is the best part, not happy that Trump made jokes about them. So they had to release a statement again about jokes. Never released a statement when Obama made 1,000 jokes about Trump. No, of course not, because they love that. Anyway, here's CNN, and they are as serious as a prison fight here as far as making this statement. And it's just so CNN. the Craptastic News Network. Cut number 14, go.
5: Before we bring in the panel, I want to read you a statement from CNN in the wake of the president's remarks tonight about CNN's Caitlin Collins, who was honored tonight for her breaking news reporting. The statement reads, quote, Caitlin Collins is an exceptional, trusted journalist being honored tonight for her depth of knowledge and the context she provides to audiences all over the world.
0: Context.
5: She reports every day from the White House and
0: That's
5: the field
0: opinion.
5: With real strength and tenacity and skillfully brings that reporting to the anchor chair and CNN platforms every day. We stand by her to the fullest extent, and we do.
6: And we should, and we must. And the president just talking about the respect he has for the journalists in this room. Frankly, I didn't see much of it in the last hour of his speech, but the president made additional attacks on some of our other colleagues, Anderson Cooper, Jake Tapper. And given that, I want to read this from CNN Chairman and CEO Mark Thompson. We stand by our journalists and the integrity and fair-mindedness with which the CNN team reports the news.
0: Mm-hmm.
6: Honest, accurate journalism may sometimes irritate politicians, but our right to report and present that reporting to the public without government interference is fully protected by the U.S. Constitution.
0: Yeah, honest reporting. Again, I brought it up before. Their coverage of Trump is 93% negative. They have more staffers than they have viewers at this point because no one trusts that network anymore. And if you think that they're down the middle in their objective, then you're not sober and you're not sane, and everybody knows it. And the fact they have to put up statements after a White House Correspondents' Dinner roast tells you everything about how insecure people are over there, starting at the top. Anyway, this is Joe Concha. This is the Tunnel to Towers Foundation show. Back with so much more in just a moment.
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10: I'm Dominique Carter. It was a threat that Mayor Mamdani simply did not have the power to carry out.
14: My administration has reviewed every avenue available under applicable law to determine whether New York City could execute the International Criminal Court's arrest warrant if Benjamin Netanyahu came here. It is clear that we do not have the independent legal authority to enforce this warrant. The federal government, however, does, and I call on them to join the ICC and execute this warrant. And I want to be equally clear. Benjamin Netanyahu is not welcome in New York City, nor is any other war criminal.
10: But criticism was immediate and widespread. Pennsylvania Senator John Fetterman.
15: And when now you have the mayor of a city, you are a mayor, dude. You can fix a pothole. You can take out the trash. But you can't order people to arrest anybody any more than I could. Or, you know, I could have him arrested if he goes to Pennsylvania. It's a joke, and he's a clown. And now he also said that Netanyahu is not welcome in New York. You know, and you can't say that any more than I could say, Mayor, you're not welcome in Pennsylvania.
10: And then this happened.
16: New York police are investigating two stabbings on the Upper West Side of New York as possible hate crimes. An Asian and a Jewish man were attacked in separate incidents this afternoon. Both are expected to survive. Police say the 51-year-old suspect shouted Allahu Akbar during those attacks.
10: And scores of Jewish leaders gathered demanding Mayor Mamdani stop fanning the flames of hatred and division.

0: Mayor Mamdani stopped fanning the flames of hatred and division.
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0: And that was The Week in Politics. I'm Dominic Carter. 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
3: And welcome back, everybody. So, we talk a little sports here once in a while, but not X's and O's per se, but just things that there are certain sports conversations that go into the mainstream, so to speak. And I think LeBron James has been a part of these kind of conversations going all the way back to, I want to say it was like 2007, when his team, the Cavs, who were always horrible, upset the Pistons and then end up going to the finals. They got swept by the Spurs, I believe, that year. But you think about this, like we're talking like LeBron James playing in the finals. And this is nearly 20 years ago. This guy has been in the league since what, Elias? Since like 2004? Get in my ear if I'm right about that. Maybe even 03. He went right from high school, and now he's still playing, right? So he holds all these records, more for longevity. I would say that LeBron is a top 10 player, but I've talked about this 100 times. He is not better than Michael Jordan. No one's better than Michael Jordan. And the very simple thing that I tell my kids, who didn't get to see Michael Jordan play, obviously, but they've seen plenty of documentaries. That's certainly for sure. Yeah, when you go to the finals six times and you win six times, and he probably would have gone to the finals at least eight times if he didn't decide to play baseball after his dad was murdered in North Carolina, and his dad's dream was for him to always play baseball, and he gave it a good shot. The Birmingham Barons. Watch Michael Takes the Bus Sometime, which is a great documentary on Jordan's time in the minor leagues. So if he didn't take off during that time, I would imagine he would have won eight straight world championships. Why not? Right. He won three in a row, left, came back, and then won another three in a row. Like he didn't even miss a beat. Never went to a game seven, by the way, in the finals, which I always found to be the most remarkable stat. And, oh, by the way, made the NBA all defensive team nine times. So the guy played defense as well. So forget it as far as like LeBron versus Michael, because LeBron lost in the finals six times. All right. And won four times. So 4-6 against 6-0. Yeah. All right. That's all I'm going to say about that. And by the way, the one win that he did have in 2020, that was, I can't count that. I'm sorry. The COVID playoffs where there were nobody in the gym. They basically locked these players down in Orlando, put them in a gym and said, okay, these are going to be the playoffs. And then the Lakers won that with nobody in the stands. And if you could name who they played during that finals, you win valuable prizes. I'll tell you right now. I'll let you think about it for a second. Miami Heat. Name one player besides Jimmy Butler then on the Miami Heat that year. In other words, I don't even count that. So 3-6 in the finals for LeBron James. Now LeBron, after giving it much consideration, even though he knew where he was going all along, is going to go to a team that probably is favored at least to go to the finals this year, given some offseason moves that they have made, and that is the Philadelphia 76ers. So LeBron, again, is doing something called ring chasing. He did it when he left Cleveland to go to Miami and basically built a team, like recruited players himself, right? And he ended up winning a championship down there, barely, but yes, won a championship there. And then again, went to the Lakers as well, recruited players there as well. Again, ring chasing is what LeBron engages in. And some of the old school players say that they would never do this. I saw a clip of Kobe Bryant saying he would never leave the Lakers. He was a fan of the Lakers since he was like 5 years old. He bleeds Laker blood. And if the team loses, then he's going to go down with them and he's going to make sure that he makes them better again. He wouldn't leave them. All right. And let's hear, President Trump actually at the White House Correspondents' Dinner talking about LeBron. Yes, as I told you, these kind of conversations go into the mainstream, including in Washington on Friday night. This is cut number four. Go.
4: President Trump, today it was announced LeBron James has decided that he wants his next team to be the 76ers. Where do you stand on LeBron versus Michael Jordan as the best ever?
5: Well, Michael Jordan's a guy that's a friend of mine. Play golf with him. He's a really good guy. And I think LeBron is, maybe he's a racist, but maybe he doesn't like Trump. I don't know, but I only like people that like me. So I would say Michael Jordan all the way.
3: And the racist thing is true. All right. I don't know if you remember this a couple of years ago.

0: but there was a girl, teenager, who was shot. And she's 16 years old, Columbus, Ohio, right? Was shot by an officer, Nicholas Reardon, right? And LeBron went on to X and wrote directly at the cop with the caption, "Your next accountability." All right. And with a photo of this officer, because he shot this girl. Makia Bryant was her name. All right. You say, well, was it justified? No, because the officer had body camera footage on him. And what it showed was the woman, the girl that he shot, was going at two other women with a large knife. And if he didn't shoot her, one or two of the innocent victims here would have been stabbed and possibly killed. And they were also black, by the way. So by protecting the two women from being stabbed, then LeBron James, without doing his homework, wrote "You're next" to the cop. In other words, telling his millions of followers, take this guy out. Oh, here's a photo of him, by the way. Here's where he works. And then the hashtag accountability. So, again, he's not a good person, right? And he gets involved in things too much. And by the way, doing Space Jam, after Jordan already did Space Jam, and his version's infinitely worse. And oh, by the way, wearing number 23? Yeah, I don't know. Wants to be Michael so bad, but he definitely is not Michael. Here is Charles Barkley on LeBron James stacking teams. And Chuck ain't happy about this. And cut number 5, go.
1: LeBron James, if he were to win a championship in Philly, it would be his fourth different team he's won a title with. Mm-hmm. Everybody's going to have their opinions about that. What would Charles Barkley's opinion be that he's gone to yet another team, a different team, a fourth team to win a championship? What would your thoughts be about that?
2: Well, I think number one, it would be incredible. But the number one knock on LeBron for older guys like myself has always been, yo, man, you always stacking your team. He stacked it in Miami. He stacked it in Cleveland. He stacked it in L.A. Now he's stacking it in Philly. So that, to me, I'm going to still have the same criticism I've always had. He's always stacked his team.
0: And that's 100% true. The thing about Michael is when he came back, in other words, he retires in 98 after Jerry Krause, an idiot, broke up the Bulls, said he wasn't going to re-sign Phil Jackson, the coach, or any of the players for that matter. So Pippen, Rodman, Jordan, Kukoc, all of them, like, you know, broken up, boom. He takes off 2 years. He comes back in 2001. And where does he go? The Washington Wizards, the worst team in the league, right? Now, I don't know if that was ego or whatever, but he didn't go to, like, a team that was on the verge of winning a championship. Like, he very easily could have gone to the Spurs, could have gone to the Lakers, joined Kobe and Shaq. Wow. You get more rings that way. That's true. Didn't do that, right? And it didn't work out in Washington. Why would it? It was 1-on-5, and he's already almost 40 years old at that point. But, yeah, the older guys certainly don't like what LeBron is doing. Meanwhile, let's get to some of the political stuff. Josh Gottheimer, who was a neighbor of mine here in New Jersey, good guy. Always saw him when he was walking his dog. I'm walking my dog. We, you know, talk shop. But he is considered, just by the so-called studies, to be the most moderate Democrat in Congress, and given the district that he represents, where I live, yeah, you want to be that. I think Trump won here by 3 or 4 points in the last election, so it's certainly not like deep red. It leans a little red. So as a Democrat, you know, govern, so to speak, accordingly. Anyway, here's Gottheimer. This is disappointing. Again, as far as this technical glitch that happened, this software error, as Governor Mikey Sherrill called it. Yeah, a little software error led to 6,600 illegals being added to the voter rolls here in New Jersey. Several hundred ended up voting in elections. And Sherrill and the media just echoes this as complete and total gospel. In fact, that, yeah, the software glitch is how those illegals got onto the voter rolls. The software company, and you just use common sense here, is pushing back, and they seem to be exactly right on this. They're saying, look, we have nothing to do with the voter rolls. Our company, the software company, verifies the people on the rolls, if they should be voting or not, right? So they discovered the error and then reported it back to New Jersey, and I guess Sherrill and Democrats thought, okay, well, we can't hide this, obviously. So we're going to come out and we're going to blame the company, the software glitch. And the software company is saying, we are handed these voter rolls by the state of New Jersey. We don't create the voter roll. We just work with the information that we're given. That makes total sense. So these illegals were already on the voter rolls, and the software company is the one that discovered that they shouldn't be there. And then New Jersey's like, oh, crap, now we have to go public with this. We'll just blame the company. So obviously someone's lying here, and it appears to be the governor, and it appears to be Democrats in the state. And now Josh Gottheimer, this is disappointing, is calling this, yes, a technical glitch. And it wasn't. It makes no sense that it was. Cut number two. Go.
3: Right now, our current governor is focused on one thing, getting to the bottom of it and addressing it. I'd say the big story to me that's not really gotten attention here is the glitch that happened, because it was a technology glitch, was by a company called Dimia, which is a French company, who, by the way, has massive contracts on with the federal government, on Border Patrol, with the FBI, with the Defense Department. When you get TSA pre-clearing at the airport, they have that contract as well. The machines that you stick your ID into and screen you are made by this French company, which is selling to a Spanish company.
0: Yeah, I don't know what it being a French company has to do with anything. And it sounds like they do this a lot on a very large scale. So again, it's not the company's fault. How are these illegals on the rolls in the first place, where it even got to the company to verify if they should vote or not? And then they report back that they shouldn't. How is that their fault? They're the heroes here. And this story, you heard that CNN guy that was Congressman Gottheimer on CNN. Yes, technical glitch. Yes, we believe it. Yes. Nope. Voter fraud does not happen. This is what we know about. Where else is this happening? And again, the fact this comes like a week after Trump does that major primetime speech where he talks about how voter fraud is a serious problem in this country. And if we don't have free and fair elections, then we can't be a country and operate as a democracy. And he got mocked and dismissed for that, where 220 million voter rolls, people that were on them, accessed by the Chinese. That's a major, major deal. So we don't believe the Chinese did that, because if you look at the media reporting after Trump's address, but we do believe that Russia absolutely stole the 2016 election. I mean, again, this is a bigger story than anybody's giving it credit for. The good news is that there are 36 states that require voter ID. So even if the Save America Act doesn't pass, and Republicans have to pass this thing, you know, and I get it's not all Republicans. Most want to pass it. It's for Tom Tillis, who hates Trump, out the door as a senator from North Carolina. He's against it, but really can't explain why. Lisa Murkowski is against it because that's just what she does. Senator Alaska. Collins is against it because she's in an election year. So she doesn't want to give her opponents, I guess, any ammunition, which is no excuse. And then obviously Mitch McConnell, who's, you know, basically in Biden world at this point and shouldn't be in the Senate and should retire like now and should have many, many years ago, quite frankly, or at least months. He's against it. But he can't explain it to you because the guy, I don't know, I haven't heard him talk in weeks as he just went to the hospital and still clings to the seat. You just turn two of those folks and then you could pass this bill. But even if you don't pass it, you do have 36 states that have righted the wrongs as far as their voter rolls. And that's a good thing, especially Georgia. And now we see record voting in Georgia after 2020 was a mess. And again, I can't get over the water main break on 2020 and during that election that night where they have to delay counting for more than 24 hours. Anybody still to this day, can we get one video footage, anything of the water main break flooding into these places where they're counting votes? Because that was the sketchiest thing I've ever seen. Fulton County, Georgia, where Trump has a 17-point lead and then suddenly that thing vanishes after they start counting the mail-in ballots. And I get that goes Democrat mail-in ballots, but 17 points more? I don't know. Whole bowl of wrong. Anyway, before we go to break, Don Lemon, his indictment has been unsealed. And this clown is in serious, serious trouble. Remember what he did in January. He flies out from his mansion on Long Island out to stone cold Minneapolis, Minnesota, to join up with these church stormers, call them rioters, call them whatever you want, buys them coffee and donuts first, right? Hugs and kisses the organizer of the event before so-called interviewing her, and then instructs his cameraman to shut off the camera before they storm the church so no one knows what's coming or what was being planned. He was completely a part of this. He claims he was just doing investigative journalism, which is laughable. And now, obviously, he's been charged under several statutes. Well, that indictment has now been unsealed, and it's not looking good for Don Lemon. And cut number 11, go.
4: mentioned a moment ago, got the indictment from a source on Don Lemon. It is still under seal. It's interesting, though. They're talking about Don Lemon being a part of in a conspiracy that he met with the other defendants, and that they were planning. They met at a shopping center for a briefing.
0: They did.
4: It gets into quite a bit of detail in here, and it uses a lot of information from Don Lemon's live stream on his YouTube channel from before they got to the church. They say that he was gearing up for a resistance he was with an organization that was gearing up for a resistance operation against the federal government's immigration policies, and that he took steps to maintain operational secrecy by reminding certain co-conspirators not to disclose the target of the operation.
0: Boy, they sounded nervous when they were reading that, weren't they? Actually, we got to play this live before we're going to break. This is Don Lemon talking about that church that he stormed, and he literally makes the case for the prosecution because he is that stupid. Cut number 13, go.
5: And there's a certain degree of entitlement. I think people who are, you know, in the religious groups like that, it's not the type of Christianity that I practice, but I think that they're entitled, and that that entitlement comes from a supremacy, a white supremacy. And they think that this country was built for them, that it is a Christian country, when actually we left England because we wanted religious freedom. It's religious freedom, but only if you're a Christian and only if you're a white male, pretty much.
0: No.
5: And so, yeah, I absolutely 100%, but it's an intimidation tactic. And, you know, I said, I don't understand how I've become the face of it when I was a journalist. I do understand that I'm the biggest name there. And I'm also, as I was on with my producers this morning, you know, you and Kylie talk all the time. My producers were saying, I said, how did I become the face of this? And my producer said, Don, you're a gay black man in America.
0: Oh, he did it. He played the card. So Don Lemon isn't being indicted and prosecuted, perhaps, because he stormed a church and helped plan it. And it's all on video. Again, not the radio host opinion thing. It's all on video. It's because, I guess, white Christian males want to take over the country and they want to take out the gay black guy. I mean, this guy got paid seven figures for many years by CNN. He hosted multiple shows. He moderated a presidential debate. And now he should go to jail. I'm sorry. He should go to jail for what he did. The evidence is overwhelming. And if he does, I can guarantee you he'll find a way to do his podcast from there and play the victim, because that's what that clown does best. Anyway, boy, this hour's going by pretty fast. This is the Joe Concha Tumblr Towers Foundation show. We wrap this puppy up in just a moment.
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9: 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Catch the 10-episode season on Paramount Plus September 18th.
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21: 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When growing all of our companies, I never had a fancy advertising agency. I just used common sense. 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
22: 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I'm Gloria Chapa. A heat dome is expanding across the central U.S. Forecasters are warning about dangerously hot weather from Dallas to North Dakota going into next week. About 80 million people are facing heat advisories. Overnight lows are not expected to go down low enough to allow people to recover from sweltering days. Forecasters say that allows heat stress to build up. Temperatures in the Denver area are expected to be 10 to 15 degrees above normal. Western Nebraska could see temperatures of 108 degrees. UNESCO has added some new spots to the World Heritage List. The new historic spots include World War II's D-Day landing beaches in northern France, Mount Olympus in Greece, of course, and South Sudan's Boma Badinglo migratory landscape, which hosts one of the world's biggest land mammal migrations. It's also the country's first addition to the World Heritage List. This is the Worldwide News Network.
11: It's the Joe Concha Tunnel to Towers Foundation Sunday Morning Show. 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
0: And welcome back, everybody. So, at the White House Correspondents' Dinner, the mentalist, Mr. Oz, had performed. And I got a taste of the mentalist. I was on a set of Fox and Friends, and he was about to go on, but we were in commercial, and I said, hey, in like the 2 minutes that we have here, can you do one of the, your mentalist things with me? Or in other words, a guy can read your mind, and you got to watch the videos. What he can do is just the most incredible thing, and I don't get it. I think it's supernatural, quite frankly, and I don't talk that way very often. He had me scroll through my phone. He couldn't see the phone, obviously, and I have like maybe 600, 700 contacts on my phone from all the years, and he says, scroll through your contacts and stop on one, and I'll tell you who it is. I'm like, that's impossible. And sure enough, he knew. And it was like some random producer that contacts me only a couple times a year for like a Fox, like afternoon weekend show kind of thing, you know, and he knew the name. And that just blew my mind. Well, he did it at the White House Correspondents' Dinner as well, where he guessed the amount of money that was in Acting Attorney General Todd Blanche's wallet. How do you know this? I don't know, but he did it. Cut number 18, go.
23: Cover your eyes. How could I know something he didn't even know?
0: Okay, so now he has Blanche breaking out his wallet.
23: Mm-hmm. I'm sure the president. The president is still admiring the check crystal, I'm noticing. Those are beautiful chandeliers, sir.
0: So he writes down the number on the board.
23: How much you got, Todd?
24: $85.
23: $85, everybody!
0: And he shows the board where he wrote down the amount that was in his wallet. Blanche didn't even know what was in his wallet. He didn't even know how much was in there. How do you ever know how much money you have in your wallet, right? Until you open it. And sure enough, somehow Oz knew how much money was in Blanche's wallet when Blanche didn't even know how much money was in his wallet. How do you know this? And it's not fixed, I'm telling you, because I lived it. So, yeah, I mean, I want to hire this guy for like my kid's 11th birthday coming up next month. I have a feeling I can't afford him. It's probably the case. Yes. Anyway, this has been a Fast Hour. Thanks so much for joining us on this lovely Sunday. We're back tomorrow at 9 p.m. Eastern Time on WABC and on stations around the country, around the world. Until then, I got two words for you.

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2: I'm Janice Turkel. With 100 days until the midterm elections, House Democratic leader Hakeem Jeffries is today unveiling the party's Fighting for an Affordable America agenda. In Pennsylvania's 7th District in the Lehigh Valley, Jeffries and Pennsylvania Governor Josh Shapiro, who is seen as a potential 2028 presidential candidate, are rallying support for Bob Brooks, a retired firefighter trying to unseat the incumbent Republican congressman as Democrats try to take control of the House. Jeffries, who represents a Brooklyn district, said the goal is, quote, making clear to the American people that we are focused on lowering the cost of groceries and gas and housing. We're committed to a country that provides affordable health care for every American. In Iran, a few developments. There seems to be a break in the U.S. airstrikes on the country after almost 2 weeks of intense bombing. President Trump has threatened more strikes, but also says talks continue. Meanwhile, Israel's prime minister will visit the U.S. Here is News Nation's Tom Dempsey.
3: News Nation has confirmed that Israeli Prime Minister Benjamin Netanyahu will be here in D.C. to meet with President Trump. And this is going to be their first face-to-face meeting since this war with Iran began earlier this year. This all comes after that temporary ceasefire between Iran and the U.S. collapsed, and we saw the U.S. military conduct 13 straight days of strikes.
2: Phoenix really feeling the heat. It broke a daily heat record on Friday as temperatures at Sky Harbor Airport hit 117, topping the 116 seen in 2023 on that date. This means burns can happen very fast. Dr. Kevin Foster is director of the Arizona Burn Center.
4: So a door handle or the upholstery inside of a hot car, anything that you can think of that has exposure to temperature and sunlight can get really, really hot. And oftentimes it can cause a burn in just a fraction of a second.
2: Extreme heat warnings are in place across most of Arizona through tomorrow. The two men killed by ICE earlier this month were remembered yesterday by a number of groups around the country, among them nurses in Los Angeles, remembering Lorenzo Salgado Araujo, killed in Texas, and Johann Sebastian Guerrero, killed in Maine. This was part of a national day of action to honor the 75 people killed in ICE operations since January of 2025. The nurses are members of the National Nurses United Union, which held protests in other cities as well, including San Francisco and Chicago. Meanwhile, ICE arrests are on the rise, hitting new highs in June when more than 43,000 were taken into detention. This is the Worldwide News Network.
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5: Police have identified the 12-year-old boy fatally shot outside a Bronx bodega yesterday. Jacob Freitas was a Bronx resident. He was one of three people shot in front of 104 Elliott Place in Mount Eden. Six men were arguing and Jacob was shot nearby. The other two victims went to the hospital. No arrests have been made and police say they are still investigating the shooting. A new affordable housing lottery has opened in Bergen County for seven rental apartments at the Overlook at Van Emberg in Washington Township. Rents start at $594 a month and go up to $1,849 based on unit size and income. Units will be ready this winter. Applicants from Bergen, Hudson, Passaic, and Sussex counties will receive priority. Apply by September 28th through Affordable Homes, New Jersey. A popular Halloween event is returning to New Jersey. After a one-year delay due to supply chain issues, Spirit Halloween's flagship store will host a grand opening in Egg Harbor Township next Saturday. 2,000 people are expected to go, and pre-registration tickets have already sold out. Traffic plans include parking lot closures and detours as the store remains open until 8 p.m. Police stopped a planned street takeover in East Farmingdale, which could have been dangerous to other drivers and bystanders. Nine people have been arrested and 12 vehicles were impounded. Police say stopping the illegal racing and stunts prevented chaos on the streets. 77 WABC weather forecast. Today will be sunny with highs around 80. Tonight, partly cloudy with a low of 68. Tomorrow, there is a 40% chance of showers and thunderstorms in the afternoon. It will be mostly sunny with highs again around 80. There is continued chance of showers and thunderstorms tomorrow night, otherwise mostly cloudy with a low of 71. Showers and thunderstorms are also expected on Tuesday with a high of 73. I'm Gloria Chapa for 77 WABC News.
1: He's been advisor to Presidents Clinton and Trump, and now he's here to advise us all. 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
6: Clowns to the left of me, jokers to the right. Here I am, stuck in the middle with you. Yes, I'm stuck in the
7: middle. 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
8: Hey, Dick, how you doing?
7: Hey, Doug, how are you doing?
9: Let me just throw out the call-in number. Real fast before, because I'm remote and Dick is in the studio. Could you imagine?
7: You're always remote.
9: 800-848-9222. 800-848-9222. And one more thing. If you listened, I know you were setting up for the show. You probably didn't hear Joe Concha, who's fantastic. I love that guy. He said Don Lemon's probably going to go to jail with that church thing. And he
7: really?
9: Was there. And I go, so I was thinking, listen, when you give him Dom Lemon, you got better make lemonade in jail.
7: That's good. You know what I call you? I call sometimes you're hard to find. I call you Doug DePiro.
9: And when I come back,
7: Doug Reappiro.
9: Now that's funny. All right.
7: Okay. So the big news
9: The
7: big news right now is that John McLaughlin has just finished a poll. He does them every month. Mm-hmm. And McLaughlin is the only one who has been consistently and totally 100% accurate in his polling of Donald Trump.
9: 100%.
7: He predicted that Trump would win the election. He predicted Trump would win the popular vote. He predicted each of the seven swing states going for Trump. And he has had a finding that is incredible. And I told the president about this over the phone 2 days ago. He has found in every single one of his monthly polls, every single one, from November of 2025 until now, 10 months of monthly polling, that every month Donald Trump's job approval is exactly the same.
9: That's amazing.
7: It goes from 47 to 50%. One or two months it's been 51 or 52, but basically 47 to 50, and right now it is 49%. Last month it was 50. And, you know, in the election of 24, Trump won with 49.8% of the vote. So Trump said to me on the phone, is that good? Is that enough? I said, yeah, it's exactly what you won with in 24. It shows that you can win with that. It shows that it's not just a question of your base. A solid majority of the American people like you, support everything you're doing, and are not dropping away when there is criticism of you in the media. So it's an incredible finding. Trump was really energized by it. He asked me to send him a memo, and he said he's going to get it all over the place.
9: Did you send it?
7: Yes. Yes, I did.
9: Of course you did.
7: On Monday, it'll probably be all over. It's mm-hmm. Truth Social. Yeah. The newest update from the Cook Political Report is here, and it shows a clear pathway to victory for Republicans to maintain control of the House of Representatives as we head into the November midterm election season. The July 16th report shows Republicans are likely to come away with 212 seats and have classified further 18 as toss-up. They need 216, I think, to keep control. No, they 216. 14
9: of these... Slow down. So 212... 14.
7: 212 they've got definitely done. There are another 18 as toss-ups. 14 of these toss-ups are either currently held by a Republican incumbent or now open seats that were previously held by Republicans.
9: Mm-hmm.
7: Republicans only need to win 6 toss-up races of the 18 to keep control. And 14 of these open seats are held by Republicans. And their prospects of maintaining majority are boosted by the enormous fundraising advantage. So these are all districts that Trump carried in 2024. So they need six other seats beyond the ones they have. And there are 18 toss-ups, 14 of which are currently held by Republicans, all of which Trump won in 2024. Now, there's a massive disinformation campaign going on, as always, that says Trump is losing and he's underwater and he's losing support. But that is not true. And it's very important. This is one of the few places where you'll get the truth. Trump is, in fact, ahead. He's winning and he will win. Meantime, in the Democratic primary, AOC is picking up steam. Currently, Alexandria Ocasio-Cortez. Currently, in a poll among New Hampshire voters, she actually leads in New Hampshire. Now, New Hampshire will not be the first primary. The first one will be in South Carolina. The Democrats just adopted a rule saying that they'll make South Carolina their first primary. New Hampshire probably will be the second because of its state law.
9: Didn't they do that the last time around, 4 years ago?
7: I don't know, but they have always moved up South Carolina because it's largely a black primary. There's a high percentage of blacks. Like in the Democratic primary, 40% or so. And they moved it up so that Biden could win it after he lost the first three primaries in New Hampshire, Iowa, and one other state. So they moved up South Carolina to stop the bleeding. And then they scheduled Super Tuesday for 1 week after, a few days after South Carolina, so that the blacks throughout the South knew who to vote for, and they all voted for Biden. And that got him the nomination. And they're obviously going to try similar tactics now.
9: Well, you remember what Biden said. If you don't vote for him, you ain't black.
7: Yeah.
9: And that's the way he said it, too.
7: That's
9: he
7: right. So among likely Democratic primary voters in New Hampshire, 22% said they would support Ocasio-Cortez. And that was the that was 1 or 2 points higher than Buttigieg, who was also in the field. Newsom's support fell by 7 points, and Harris dropped 5 points.
9: Why do you think Newsom fell? I'm just curious.
7: Because AOC is rising.
9: That's the reason, not because he's doing anything?
7: No, it's because the Democratic Party is moving to the left, as I've always said they will. And they're increasingly going to focus on Ocasio-Cortez.
9: Okay.
7: Now, nationally, McLaughlin has Ocasio-Cortez in third place in the Democratic primary, with Kathleen Kakala-Harris in first place. And I think that it's very possible that AOC wins this. We need to see, because the Democrats have stacked the deck by putting South Carolina first, and AOC is not strong among blacks.
9: She is not. She is not stronger among
7: she
9: blacks?
7: She is not, no.
9: Wow.
7: So it's going to be, we'll see what happens. But clearly, AOC is coming on strong. Now, on the Republican side, Vance remains the front runner, but Rubio has made substantial gains over the past several months. Rubio cuts into Vance's Republican lead among likely Republican primary voters. 36% said they would back Vance, but 26% chose Rubio. Rubio's support has jumped 19 points since February, while Vance has declined by 17 over the same period. Now, of course, when Donald Trump makes an endorsement, that's going to be decisive in the Republican nominating process.
9: Do you think he will look at these numbers and maybe move over to Rubio, or you think he's going to stay strong with his vice president?
7: It's possible. I don't know. But everything would depend on that.
9: Sure.
7: But it's interesting that Rubio has really made his case effectively, and Vance has not. Vance has been mired in these negotiations with Iran and the memorandum of understanding that was broken. And by becoming the point man for the president on Iran, Vance has really hurt himself.
9: Why?
7: Well, I think Trump did it to him deliberately. I think that Vance was always concerned about Iran and always was saying that the foreign war, the pledge not to do any new wars that he made to the MAGA base was being violated by the war in Iran. And while he never said that, he obviously was somewhat opposed to the president's policy. So Trump decided to put him on the spot and said, okay, you negotiate the memorandum of understanding. And he saddled Rubio with that. He saddled Vance with that assignment. In the meantime, Rubio comes across very cleanly, having orchestrated the Maduro takeout, possibly orchestrating the conversion of Cuba to a democracy, and orchestrating the very real move in Latin America to the right. So it's interesting, and we can't tell if that's a permanent thing with Trump or if it was just the luck of the draw.
9: Well, you know, Rubio comes across in his presentation the way people want to hear, you know, he speaks so people totally understand him immediately because he has a little bit of, he's got the edge. He's not angry, but he's got a little bit of that anger if you come at him the wrong way. You know who reminds me of Rubio? Is Brandon Gill. He's got that demeanor. He's got guy that thing.
7: Guy we've been helping a congressman in Texas.
9: Yeah, we had lunch with him quite a few years ago, and I even said to him, you got to run. And he was like, oh. But anyway, he's got that demeanor like Rubio. No, I don't know, like Rubio, but he's got that
7: we'll see. Every presidential nominee who's ever won has been tall, and Rubio's not.
9: That's right. There's only two or three.
7: When Trump debated him, he said, little Marco.
9: Yeah.
7: And that might still be a problem.
9: No, it won't.
7: Democrats see a dip in generic polling. Republicans are gaining ground in recent generic ballot polling. Generic means they say all things being equal, who would you vote for in your district in this election, the Democrat or the Republican? The Democrats have a big advantage in that because there are so many districts that are basically 90% Democrat, whereas there are no districts that are 90% Republican. Mm. When Republicans carry a district by lot, it's usually 2-1. But when the Democrats carry a district, the minority district, it's usually 90-10. And that piles up votes. So in the national popular vote for the House, the Democrats have always had an edge. And generally speaking, if the Democrats don't have more than a 6-point margin, it looks like the Republicans win. And what has been happening in the Real Clear Politics polling is that the average Democratic lead dropped from 7.4% to 5.2% in the last month or two, since June 1st. And it's likely to drop further. McLaughlin, who, as I said, is always right, has a 2-point Democratic edge. And Howard Harris has them even. And both of those indications would indicate Republicans going to carry the House. And bear in mind that there are two factors that give Republicans a huge edge in carrying the House. The first is the reapportionment in the mid-decade. Normally the reapportionment only takes place at the end of the decade when the census comes in. But Trump got the Republican governors in many states to reapportion now. The Democrats retaliated by having their governors do it now. But in exchange, the Republicans picked up 13 seats in the reapportionment, and the Democrats picked up only 5. So that's a built-in 8-point edge for the Republicans. And then, in addition, the Supreme Court decision in Louisiana versus Calais that says that you cannot have majority-minority districts. You can't reapportion based on race. You can based on party, but not race. That's resulted in 6 or 7 black congressmen being redistricted in the South, which that 7 combined with the 8 from reapportionment means that before you look at the results, the Republicans have a 15-point advantage in the House, and they saw it with a 3-seat margin, so it's almost a 20-seat edge. So when you combine that with the polling numbers, with Trump's high job approval, with the good economy, I think the Republicans are going to carry the House. And I think they're going to carry the Senate. I think that the Senate seats that are up that the Democrats hope to win are all seats in states where Trump has carried heavily. Iowa, Texas, where he carried by more than 10 points.
9: So what do you think?
7: The only two seats that are really in play, or three seats that are in play, are New Hampshire, where Collins is vulnerable. But the good new guy they've nominated, Jackson, is also a crazy leftist and very likely will lose. And then there's Michigan, where a real leftist, El Said, is running in the primary.
9: That's a woman, right?
7: No, the man. And and if he wins that seat, they'll never win that seat with El Said as a candidate. It's August 4th is that primary, so we don't know yet who's going to be that nominee. And then you have Georgia, where Mike Collins is probably going to defeat John Ossoff, mm-hmm. who was elected in the stacked and fixed 2020 election. So I think that we're certainly going to carry the Senate, and I think we're going to carry the House. I think it's a very positive situation.
9: Oh, that's a good
7: When we come back, when we come back, we'll talk about the economy under Trump and how great it's been.
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2: UNESCO has added some new spots to the World Heritage List.
12: World War II's D-Day landing beaches in northern France have been added to the list. UNESCO saying that the beaches formed an exceptional cultural landscape shaped by both the events of 1944 and their enduring remembrance. After a 12-year effort by Greece, Mount Olympus is also marked as a World Heritage Site, as are the ancient Japanese capitals of Asuka and Fujiwara. South Sudan's Bombadinglo migratory landscape, host to one of the world's largest land mammal migrations, makes the country's first addition to the World Heritage List. Gloria Chapa, Worldwide News Network, New York.
2: Big weekend for WNBA star Caitlin Clark of the Indiana Fever. She met with former President Barack Obama and asked for a photo with him. And then she played in the traditional All-Star game, scoring the first 8 points. Janice Kirkell, Worldwide News Network, New York.
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6: Clowns to the left of me, jokers to the right, here I am, stuck in the middle with you.
7: Welcome back to the Dick Morris and Doug DePiro Show. We're going to do something now that I will be doing for each of the next 9 shows. That's 2 months of my shows every Sunday. And there was a memo, actually, a chapter written by a guy named Chuck Brooks, B-O-O-K-S, who was a friend of mine who was one of the great gurus about the internet, artificial intelligence, and the future. And he's written a memo predicting what America is going to, what the world is going to be like in 2050. And it's very long, and I've broken it up into 9 segments. And we'll read 1 segment each week. So here's Doug with the Chuck Brooks predictions of what's likely in 2050.
9: This is so interesting and so true. It's coming true. It is becoming more and more clear that technology is evolving into something more intelligent, connected, autonomous, and adaptable. Over the next 25 years, the rate of change will probably surpass anything that has happened to humanity since the Industrial Revolution. The results of this technological advancement will be Malthusian by 2050.
7: Now, Malthus was a philosopher.
9: Right.
7: What year do you have a year from? It's 1600, I think.
9: Yes.
7: Who said that starvation was inevitable, and the collapse of the human species would have to happen because the birth rate would always outstrip the food supply. And it turned out to be totally wrong, but Malthus became really important.
9: Right.
7: So when he says it will outstrip, will become Malthusian, he means that in a positive sense.
9: Oh, good. Well, I don't think, first of all, I don't think 2050 is the right thing. This guy's brilliant. This guy's brilliant that's talking about this. But I think it's a lot quicker this is going to happen. So anyway, the upcoming decades will be characterized by convergence in contrast to earlier periods that were shaped by a single dominant technology, such as steam power, electricity, automobile, or the internet. Artificial intelligence will be the driving force behind advancements in almost every field of science and industry. Solutions to previous unsolvable optimization, chemistry, and material problems will be made possible by quantum computing. Billions of intelligent devices at the edge will have brain-like efficiency thanks to neuromorphic. Now, neuromorphic is brain-inspired engineering, spiking neural networks and artificial neurons. That's neuromorphic computing. Precision medicine and programmable biology will be made possible by biotechnology's growing transformation into an information science. Advanced materials will revolutionize infrastructure, manufacturing, and energy, while nanotechnology, which is basically the same thing, right, will enable us to engineer matter at atomic scale.
7: Nanotechnology means things that you can do to an atom or a particle that is too small for you to see.
9: Right. Right. Space technology will also extend humanity's economic reach beyond Earth. When considered collectively, these advancements constitute a new operating system for civilization rather than merely a collection of technological trends. This viewpoint is significantly consistent with futurist Ray Kurzweil's law of accelerating returns, which maintains that technological advancements build upon themselves, with each generation of innovation serving as a basis for several more. Kurzweil predicted the pocket computer, that the computer would be the chess champ. Remember that back when? And it happened in 2000. So this guy's pretty good predictor. Discoveries in one area will spur discoveries in others, resulting in a multiplier effect that propels exponential advancement. We are about to enter what I refer to as the acceleration era, a time when multiple technological revolutions occur at the same time. Artificial intelligence automates and speeds up scientific discoveries, and intelligent systems assist in creating the next generation of intelligence. By the way, this is happening already, not full blown, but we see this happening. The convergence of these innovations will change how we live, work, learn, heal, govern, and explore the universe. And he says by 2050, bull, this is happening now. This isn't 6 months to 2 years. This is happening. The only thing that we have to do is we got to slow it down. And that's the difficult part. You know, I don't know how that's going to get done. We need to have Musk on the show. The challenges are just as significant as the opportunity. As the lines between the digital and physical worlds continue to blur, cybersecurity, privacy, ethics, and governance will become even more crucial. I'd like to see how it's going to happen. The acceleration era may be characterized by this acceleration of discovery. The technologies we develop will progressively aid in the development of the next generation of technologies, extending human knowledge and creating opportunities that are currently only found in science fiction.
7: In other words, when we develop artificial intelligence will enable us to make new gains, and then those new gains will enable us to make more gains.
9: Right.
7: He calls that the acceleration era.
9: And he says the acceleration of scientific discovery itself may be the most significant effect of the advanced artificial intelligence rather than automation. AI is already helping scientists find new proteins, speed up drug development, create cutting-edge materials, enhance semiconductor production. This is what I'm worried about. And analyze astronomical data. By 2050, and I don't think that's the real date, I think it's a lot sooner, autonomous research labs might run nonstop, incorporating robotics, artificial intelligence, quantum computing, and sophisticated sensing technologies into self-improving scientists and ecosystems. So here's what I believe. I believe we have to make sure we don't give them enough individuality where these computers build themselves. This no different
7: well,
9: than...
7: Well, he'll address that later in the book. But
9: right.
7: I think the key thing to bear in mind here is that these changes are coming dramatically, very
9: exponentially.
7: Quickly. Yeah,
9: yes.
7: Exponentially.
9: And yeah, right.
7: The next 20 years or 30 years, even the next few years, will absolutely be very different because of artificial intelligence.
9: You
7: now
9: know
7: that,
9: what?
7: That,
9: I'm sorry.
7: Sorry. Yes. Now, that's the first chapter, and we're going to read 8 of the chapters in the remaining 8 weeks of the show. Please call in and tell me if you like this or not.
9: Yeah.
7: But it'll be a big part of our show, and it's information you're not getting anyplace else.
9: You know, Dick, my friend I've been telling you about, Charles, and I can't get into what this is about, and so we can't really get. He's been calling me to try to get in touch with either Musk or that he's on this, and he's worried about these AI things drifting. They call it a drift. When you ask it about something, what is Dick Morris's show like? It goes into, well, it's like this, this, this, and this. But to be better, it could do this and do that. And then it goes on and on and on. And he's trying to figure out how to stop it from over-learning itself. And yeah. I don't see anybody doing that.
7: Okay.
9: I can't see that happening.
7: Back to Earth, back to today.
9: what topic are we at?
7: We're doing three. The economy is doing great under Trump. U.S. filings for unemployment aid fell to 187,000 last week, the fewest since 1969. Fewer new unemployment people since 1969. American applications for jobless benefits tumbled to the lowest level in more than 5 decades last week, as layoffs remain historically low despite global economic uncertainty. The number of Americans applying for unemployment benefits in the week ending July 18th declined by 22,000 to 187,000, the Labor Department reported. That's the fewest number of weekly applications since the week ending September 6, 1969. It's well below the 215 new applications forecast by the economists.
9: That's pretty good.
7: This is very important. Real household income, adjusted for inflation, has risen $2,990, $300,000 a year, since Trump came back in 2024. And in his first term, it rose $6,800. So real household personal income, that is household personal income, everybody in the household, real, adjusted for inflation, has risen almost $10,000 under Trump.
9: Wow.
7: Let me repeat that. Real household personal income has risen almost $10,000 under Trump.
9: Wow.
7: You got that?
9: Such a short time.
7: Real household personal income has risen almost $10,000 under Trump.
9: Wow.
7: Under Biden, it went up $523. So this is incredible.
9: Oh, man.
7: The middle class isn't disappearing. It's just getting richer. The median household income, the amount we make in the average household, now stands at $87,000 a year, an estimate that has less than a 1% margin of error. In most countries, an income of $87,000 would be fabulously rich. After inflation, incomes took a hit during COVID and were stagnant under Biden. But in Trump, they've risen again. Real median income since 1984 has risen 41%.
9: Wow.
7: There are many problems in America, but no, our parents didn't have it better than we do. Nuclear energy. On Friday, President Donald Trump delivered remarks about America's nuclear energy. He announced that in the past year, the U.S. has completed four additional nuclear reactors that have reached criticality. Now, they used to say that it took 10 years to build a nuclear reactor and that we couldn't possibly develop as a short-term, near-term nuclear power as an alternative to coal, oil, and everything else. But Trump has done it in the most amazing achievements I've seen in a year, in a few years since Trump's been back in office, 2 years. He has gotten four new nuclear reactors to approach criticality, which means that they'll be online providing electricity to our people.
9: Now, Dick, let me ask you a question. Are these those small ones?
7: No. These are large, big, regular, like Indian Point. Yeah.
9: Yeah, right. Wow.
7: The U.S. stopped building nuclear power in the 1970s because of Jane Fonda and the China Syndrome and all of that nonsense.
9: Yeah.
7: But France and Germany continued building nuclear power. And France is now almost entirely provides its electricity

0: building nuclear power, and Francis now almost entirely provides its electricity through nuclear power. It doesn't need oil or gas or anything or coal. It's all nuclear.
1: But no air conditioning.
0: Well, I'll get to that later in the show. It's amazing that Trump has done this. Nuclear power historically accounts for only about 18% of our power. Now it's going to go up into the 20s, 30s, and maybe more of it. And the nuclear energy is clean. Nobody died in Three Mile Island. Nobody died in any of the nuclear accidents. Right. And I think we're doing great.
1: What about Chernobyl? Did anyone die in that?
0: I don't know, but very few died in that.
1: Yeah, right.
0: I have an interesting story. My daughter, Gabrielle Fafflin, mm-hmm. married Nick Petrunin, whose father was put in charge of Chernobyl after it melted down. He's Russian. He was a nuclear scientist in Russia. And he was living in the Ural Mountains in the city that the communists set aside for their nuclear scientists. But when Chernobyl fell apart, they moved him near Chernobyl, which is near the western border. And after 3 years of making sure that Chernobyl didn't kill anybody and doing a great job there, the Kremlin told him, "You're entitled to a vacation. We'll let you go any place you want." And he said, in the Soviet bloc, he said, "I'd like to go to Prague." So they said, "Okay, that's fine." They sent him on a vacation to Prague with a bunch of other nuclear scientists. The bus he was on was parked at a light in front of the American embassy. It was Thanksgiving in 1991. And the guy's name, Yuri Petrunin, the scientist, my daughter's father-in-law, saw that the American embassy was open on Thanksgiving. And he jumped off the bus and ran into the embassy. The KGB, which was on the bus, followed him with guns drawn, but he made it into the embassy without getting hurt. And then the Americans refused to permit the KGB in and gave him asylum. And he was flown to the United States, where he had Nick, who's my son-in-law, who married my daughter. He now makes telescopes in Denver because Gabrielle, my daughter, grinds the lenses.
1: Mm.
0: She's learned how to do that.
1: Great story.
0: Isn't that a great story?
1: It's a great story.
0: All we needed was a new president, and there are manufacturing wins seen in every state. Every state. The White House released a statement showing big numbers that the working family tax cuts passed in the 25 Big Beautiful Bill have caused huge manufacturing wins in 50 states. 1 year after Trump signed the working families tax credits into law, a new report confirms the legislation has delivered powerful manufacturing resurgence in every one of the 50 states.
1: Hmm.
0: The landmark law has sustained nearly 6 million American jobs, preserved more than $1 trillion in economic output, and safeguarded $540 billion in wages.
1: Wait, stop. $1 trillion.
0: Yep, in economic outputs. Among the strongest one-year impacts on U.S. manufacturing in modern history. The state, for each state, when you look at them, there's a portion of that. All 50 states, blue as well as red. So combine what I've said here. Trump, the unemployment filings are the lowest they've ever been since 1969. Personal income has risen $10,000, adjusted for inflation, $10,000 household income since Trump took office. And the household income now stands at $87,000, $10,000 more than it did when Trump took office. And the nuclear energy industry is prospering. Manufacturing is gaining in every single state. And we have $1 trillion more in economic output.
1: That's amazing.
0: And 6 million American jobs and $540 billion in wages. Unbelievable.
1: And Britain is suffering from their economic growth.
0: So when we come back, we'll talk a bit more about the economy, and we'll talk about a bunch of other economic topics.
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0: 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It's Sunday, and you know what that means. 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
1: Clowns to the left of me, jokers to the right. Here I am, stuck in the middle with you.
2: Welcome back to the Dick Morris and Doug DePiro show. Did you hear that
3: information? Dave Marcus.
2: Yeah, did you hear that information? Dave Marcus, Roy Cohn's cousin.
3: Do you know him?
2: No, I do not. I'd like to meet him.
3: Yeah, because you're Roy's cousin.
2: I am Roy Cohn's cousin.
3: Yeah.
2: My father, Eugene Morris, was Roy Cohn's mentor and uncle.
3: And, let me ask you,
2: together for 10 years.
3: Talk about when your father used to say, well, I'm Roy Cohn's uncle.
2: Yeah, my father used to say, when I was a kid, I was called Al Cohn's uncle, Roy's father, because he was prominent in politics. As an adult, I was called Roy Cohn's cousin, and now I'm called Dick Morris's father.
3: That's so great. And
2: Trump knows that I'm Roy Cohn's cousin.
3: Yeah.
2: The exact relationship is that Roy Cohn's father was my uncle. And he says, your dad would be so proud of you. And I said, you know, I'm Roy's cousin. He said, Roy was a pisser.
3: And he was a tough dude.
2: And it's funny. But the relationship with Roy and the relationship my father had with Trump is a very important part of my relationship with Trump.
3: Sure.
2: He's always saying, your dad would be so proud of you. And I so enjoy that. My dad was Donald's lawyer in the 1970s and the 80s and represented him as he moved into Manhattan real estate.
3: You know, every time I see the president, I haven't seen him in a while, but a year ago, I've seen him all the time, every single time, whether it's the beginning or the end of our conversation, you make sure you take care of Dick Morris, you hear me? I go, don't worry about it, I got it.
2: Now,
3: Going
2: across the ocean, we talked about how Trump's economy is booming, but Britain is not. Britain has an economic growth rate under 1% a year. None of that's likely to improve under Andy Burnham, the new Labour Party prime minister who replaced Keir Starmer on Monday. The prime minister in 10 years who seemingly wants to try everything except the free market. Worse, his speech to the Labour Party members last week attacked Margaret Thatcher's freedom reforms and said it was a series of wrong turns. Burnham promised the most significant change in politics for 40 years, including a possible rent freeze, raising the top income tax rate in Britain to 50%. It's 40% in the U.S. So we have more economic stagnation. It'll continue to get worse for a year or two, and then the next election, Nigel Farage, my client, will take over running the Reform Party, and he'll be the new prime minister.
3: You think he'll win?
2: Yes, I do.
3: Why? Tell me why.
2: Well, he's leading in the polls.
3: Mm-hmm.
2: People hate the Conservative Party and the Labour Party, and now this idiot, Burnham, is about to become the prime minister, and he's going to run Britain even further into the ground.
3: Wow. In 10 years, what, nine prime ministers, something like that?
2: Yes,
3: eight or nine?
2: Like that.
3: Oh, my God.
2: President Donald Trump on Monday imposed 50% tariffs on most Canadian goods, declaring that Canada had unfairly discriminated against American autos, alcohol, and dairy products. We talk about being ripped off by China and before that by Japan, but the largest trade deficit the U.S. has with any country is with Canada. Rich people and companies are pouring out of Democratic-run blue states at levels never seen before. If this trend continues, these states will become ghettos of the future. No people, no money, no hope. Make America great again, President Donald Trump. That's a quote from Trump. He said that if this continues, these blue states will become, quote, ghettos of the future. This is Trump. No people, no money, no hope. Make America great again.
3: Wow.
2: So, 11, Doug?
3: You know what, Dick? Why don't we go to On the Rocks? What do you think?
2: Okay, good.
3: Okay, let's go to On the Rocks.
2: Hi, Roxana.
4: Hi. Can you hear me?
2: Yes,
3: we can.
4: Hi, Dick. Hi, Doug.
2: Hi, Rob.
4: It's interesting about the technology, because its rapid progression makes American history on this day so much more relevant, and how an idea never rests but soars. In 1775, the United States Post Office, today under the leadership of Benjamin Franklin, became one of the first great institutions. That stitched together 13 colonies into one people, proving that communication is the foundation of a strong nation. Two centuries later, in 1947, President Truman signed the National Security Act, creating the CIA and reorganizing America's defense. Then on this day as well, in 1990, President George H.W. Bush signed the Americans with Disabilities Act, affirming that the U.S.'s strength is also measured by ensuring citizens are treated with dignity and equal opportunities. Also of great note today marks the Potsdam Conference, or Potsdam Conference,
2: Potsdam.
4: Held in Germany.
2: Potsdam.
4: Yeah, Potsdam Conference, which was held in Germany, and it brought together President Truman, Winston Churchill, which ended up being Clement Attlee, Joseph Stalin, China's Chiang Kai-shek. The mission was to how rebuild Nazi Germany's defeat and how to end the war in Japan. During the conference, the Allies issued only one demand, unconditional surrender or face prompt and utter destruction. Japan ignored the ultimatum, and within days, the U.S. dropped atomic bombs on Hiroshima and Nagasaki, I think you pronounced
2: Nagasaki.
4: It. Bringing World War II to an end. Japan surrendered to the Allies 6 days after the bombing. It was the beginning of the nuclear age, the immense power yet devastating consequences of atomic weapons. And here we are in a world that is trying diplomacy, military strategies to prevent nuclear war. Mm. Have we learned nothing, or can we at the minimum agree it's of the utmost importance to support President Trump as he continues trying to make the world safer by preventing Iran, whose internal instability and extreme factions a threat to all. These milestones remind us that America has always been best when striving to unite. But for you, Dick, I have a little bit of sports, baseball history on this day, July 26th.
3: Oh, Dick likes baseball?
2: Yeah.
3: Yes. Oh, yeah.
4: 1933, Joe DiMaggio ended his 61-game hitting streak. 1948, Babe Ruth makes his final public appearance. 1952, Mickey Mantle hits his first Grand Slam for the New York Yankees. Then 5 years later, the same day, 1957, hits his career home run number 200.
2: Okay, wow. That's great. Let me just comment.
4: One last thought. Speaking of New York today, think how many years ago, 1778, it became the 11th state to ratify the U.S. Constitution. Yes. And so here we are.
2: Thank you, Rob. That was great. Let me just make some comments here. At the Potsdam Conference, I think that the stuff you talked about Japan's surrender was at the Yalta Conference before the Potsdam Conference. The Potsdam Conference was held 2 years or 3 years after the end of the war. And and in the middle of the Potsdam Conference, there was an election in Britain. And Winston Churchill was at the conference. I'm sorry, Potsdam was in 1945. And the goal of a big part of Potsdam was to get Russia to declare war on Japan. You're right.
4: Right.
2: But at the Potsdam Conference, for the first 2 or 3 days, Winston Churchill represented Britain. Then the results of the election in Britain became public, and Churchill lost. And Clement Attlee, who was the leader of the opposition, took over as prime minister and entered the conference and completed the last 3 days of the conference with
4: that's
2: Churchill
4: correct.
2: Having to go home. Incredible.
4: Right, that's true.
2: Story.
4: Right.
2: Good. So, thank you, Rock.
4: The other thing that's interesting, may I add, Dick, that I didn't put in that segment was that even though the atomic bomb was, you know, brought forth, evidently Russia had knowledge of it for 3 years prior.
2: Yeah, well,
4: kind of an interesting fact.
2: Russia had spies, and that's how Russia developed its own bomb 4 years later. Thank you, Rock.
4: You know,
2: okay,
4: we've got to take
2: a break now, but when we come back, we'll talk about the Trump savings accounts for children and the huge, impressive thing that's done, item 11.
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7: Worldwide News Network update. I'm Janice Kirkell. A U.S.-Russian space crew landed safely in the steppes of Kazakhstan this morning after an 8-month stint on the International Space Station.
8: Touchdown. After 241 days in space, landing. Chris Williams, Sergei Mikhaev, and Sergei Kitsvirchkov have returned to their home planet.
7: Mikhaev speaking through an interpreter on what it's like to be back.
9: Everything is just fine. I feel great. I haven't gotten used to the Earth's gravity. The rescue forces have done a great job.
7: The Soyuz landed smoothly by parachute. The U.S. and Russia were once bitter rivals in the space race during the Cold War, but now cooperate on the space station and other projects. A wildfire burning in Central Oregon, now the nation's top priority. This is the Worldwide News Network.
0: It's Sunday, and you know what that means. 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
1: To the left of me, jokers to the right, here I am, stuck in the middle with you.
2: Hi, welcome back to the Dick Morris and Doug DePiro Show. We talked about the great gains in the economy under Trump, but one of the huge things is the child savings account.
3: Yes,
2: Doug, talk about that.
3: We've been talking about this for a little bit. President Trump said Wednesday during a rally in Georgia that the new Trump account program, a centerpiece of his signature big, gigantic, beautiful other thing bill, has already enrolled more than 7 million children, wow, and attracted nearly $1.5 billion in deposits under 3 weeks. Under 3 weeks, $1.5 billion. Mr. Trump and multiple administration officials all touted the Trump accounts, a tax-free investment savings account for every American child under the age of 18. I'm seeing it, and again, over 7 million, and it really just started, Trump said, he told the crowd, calling the program the most consequential provision of the big, beautiful bill. It's hot as a pistol. I love his talk. Government projections show that a child whose family maxes out contributions could see the account grow to nearly 300,000 by the age of 18, and funds may be used for college, starting a business, or buying a home. Treasury Secretary Scott Bessent declared the Trump account initiative to be the most successful program launch in government history. Wow, that's pretty unbelievable. Wow.
2: Now,
3: $300,000 by the age of 18.
2: It's amazing. Now, in her segment, Roxanne talked about the the Americans with Disabilities Act.
3: Right.
2: But it's been abused, and Joe will talk about that now.
3: Right. The number of adults who are not in the labor force, this is NILF, not in the labor force, surged to an all-time high in June to 105.8 million. According to the figures from the Federal Reserve Bank in St. Louis, that is, they gave you that figure. The record comes after a massive surge of 832,000 workers dropping out of the labor force in June alone. The overall number of the NILFs is higher than the height of the Great Recession or the COVID pandemic. The definition is broad. It covers all Americans age 16 and over who aren't currently working, including retirees and students. So we got to keep that in mind. Leading labor economist Nicholas Eberstadt told the Post that drilling down into the data reveals a startling pattern of dropouts, particularly among men. We've got a big problem with the flight from work of prime-aged men. And, yeah, of course, because you keep giving them stuff for nothing. They don't have to work. And what's being carrying the overall prime-age labor force participation has been the strong involvement of women, not men, who holds the Henry, that's Eberstadt, who holds...
2: Some 5.3 million workers, 5% of the not in the labor force, have dropped out because they're discouraged and they're not even bothering to look for work.
3: Well, it seems like it's a flip with masculinity, women and men. It seems like it's flipping.
2: Well,
3: you know,
2: maybe.
3: Women are buying dinner for men now. I mean, it's ridiculous. Never
2: in
3: heard
2: addition,
3: such.
2: Up to 22% of Americans not in the labor force population are on long-term illness, disability, or other benefits. 23 million Americans.
3: By so, far the largest segment of the NILF population is retirees, who make up of the 50% of the total Americans not working. That's not surprising given the large cohort of baby boomers who are in their golden years. Some 45% of the NILFs are retirees who took standard retirement at the age of 65 or later. About 3 to 5% retire early.
2: Yeah, but the thing we can change about that is the disabilities. Ever since the Obama administration, disability has soared in the United States. We're becoming a nation of cripples, and everybody is applying for disability and dropping out of the labor force as a result of that. And this is outrageous and very difficult, especially given the very low unemployment rate. Nobody's unemployed. Businesses need workers. And this is going to be a serious problem.
3: Well, with Obama and Biden, why do you got to work if you're giving your money? All right, when we get back,

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1: This is the Cohen Confidential. Now, here's Michael Cohen.
2: So while New Yorkers are dodging subway delays, stepping over mountains of trash, kicking the rats, and drowning in rent, Mayor Moron Mondani looked around and he thought to himself, I don't know, what does this city really need?
3: Well, what the hell is supposed to do, you moron?
2: How about me pretending I'm Secretary of State? The guy's actually looking into sending the New York Police Department to arrest Bibi Netanyahu at the United Nations in September during My friends, that's not bold. It's the political equivalent of a toddler wearing a Batman cape and demanding command of the military. Local mayors, by the way, do not overrule federal foreign policy or diplomatic immunity. City Hall could have saved thousands in legal research simply by skimming a middle school civics textbook. So pick up the garbage, Mondani, fix the trains, and do your actual job. Because while Mondani is busy auditioning for commander-in-chief of his own zip code, New Yorkers are still waiting for someone to actually run New York. I'm Michael Cohen.
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5: I'm Janice Kirkell. Millions of people are under heat advisories this week in the U.S.
6: A heat dome is expanding across the central U.S. with forecasters warning about dangerously hot weather from Dallas to North Dakota into next week. About 80 million people are facing heat advisories. Overnight lows are not expected to go down low enough to allow people to recover from sweltering days, which forecasters say allows heat stress to build up. Temperatures in the Denver area are expected to be 10 to 15 degrees above normal. Western Nebraska could see temperatures of 108 degrees. Meanwhile, Phoenix, Arizona hit 117 degrees on Friday. It was the hottest day on record this year. Gloria Chapa, Worldwide News Network, New York.
5: A mother and her kids from Tennessee are stuck in southwest France because of a wildfire there. Rebecca Papin from Franklin said today that she and her two children have been sheltering at a home in Biscarros since yesterday.
7: There's nowhere to go. The roads are shut. The police told me to stay. It's burning, and that the two main roads leaving the city are closed and on fire. So I just stayed in the house.
5: French officials are telling visitors and residents to be careful, and today they sent almost 20 additional aerial resources to fight the fire. While there were no reported U.S. strikes overnight in Iran after two straight weeks of U.S. attacks, the war spread to other parts of the Middle East. Houthi rebels in Yemen, backed by Iran, struck Saudi Arabia with missiles and drones after the Saudis hit the Red Sea city of Hodeidah. That city is critical for shipping routes while the U.S. and Iran battle over the Strait of Hormuz. The rebels said they targeted facilities in cities on the Red Sea that belong to Aramco, the world's largest oil company. Saudi Arabia said alerts sounded multiple times yesterday in both cities, but had no further comment. Some changes coming to the regulation of nuclear power plants. For the past half century, nuclear plants, hospitals, or academic institutions that use radioactive materials must make sure that radiation exposure is kept as low as reasonably achievable. This has minimized the amount of radiation people in the U.S. are exposed to, and it has been in practice around the world. But the Nuclear Regulatory Commission now wants to change this and use a so-called graded approach, with several actions facilities must take depending on the amount of radiation workers could be exposed to. Maximum radiation exposure limits would not change. The proposed change comes as President Trump attempts to quadruple domestic production of nuclear energy. This is the Worldwide News Network.
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8: Sunny and pleasant this afternoon, high near 84. Good afternoon, I'm Anita Bonita. 12-year-old Jacob Freitas of Mount Eden was killed yesterday afternoon when a stray bullet hit him in the chest during a fight outside the Wanda Deli grocery on Elliott Place near the Grand Concourse. Relatives told the New York Post that his father is a police sergeant. These two live in the neighborhood.
9: They're just riding their bikes, minding their business. It's really heartbreaking.
10: It's a tragedy. He was an innocent little kid. He's not from the street.
8: NYPD sources said a 34-year-old man suffered a gunshot wound to the left foot and a 25-year-old man was hit in the buttocks. Both are in stable condition. The shooter reportedly was seen driving away in a Jeep. Yesterday afternoon, Suffolk County Police received 911 calls of ATVs, dirt bikes, and motorcycles driving recklessly and performing stunts on Route 347 in Hopog. When they arrived at the scene, they found at least 200 vehicles in a street takeover. The group disbanded and then did it all over again near Motor Parkway and Express Drive South in Brentwood. Officers were watching the group drive through Bayshore when two of the ATVs became disabled. The drivers fled on foot, but police caught up to the other and found him in possession of a loaded gun. There were three arrests, including one for criminal possession of a weapon, and 10 vehicles were impounded. It's not just the reflecting pool in Washington, D.C. Rising levels of harmful algae have prompted the New Jersey DEP to issue advisories limiting swimming and fishing. Samples taken at Bud Lake, Lake Musconetcong, Greenwood Lake, Halden Reservoir, and Overpeck Park all showed excessive levels of harmful algal blooms. The bodies of water remain open, but swimming on public beaches, ingesting the water, or consuming fish caught there is prohibited. Both people and pets are cautioned to avoid any contact with the water. A few weeks ago, we told you about the Department of Sanitation's giveaway of 5 orange and blue trash cans to celebrate the Knicks' victory. Now 5 lucky New Yorkers have brought them home. Their odds of winning one, 0.004%. From the WABC Weather Desk, sunny and pleasant this afternoon, high of 84. Mostly clear tonight, low around 68. I'm Anita Bonita, 77 WABC News.
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11: Clowns to the left of me, jokers to the right. Here I am, stuck in the middle with you.
12: Hi, welcome back to the Dick Morris and Dirk DePiro show. We've had a series of guests on who are running for office this year with chances to defeat Democratic incumbents. One of the incumbents who most deserves defeating is Rosa DeLauro, and you've probably seen her on TV. She's this old-looking hag who has been in Congress for, I don't know, how many years?
13: 1,000.
12: Yeah.
13: And she got the purple hair.
12: Yep. And Doug, please introduce our guest.
13: Chris Lancia running against her. Is this Fairfield, Chris? Fairfield County?
14: No, this is actually New Haven County. First, I want to say thank you for the opportunity. It's an honor to be on your show, Dick.
12: Good.
14: You're a legend in the field.
12: How long has Rosa DeLauro been in Congress?
13: 91, I think.
14: She got elected in 1991. She'll
12: oh
14: be
12: my
14: 83
12: God.
14: Years. She's 83 years old, Dick.
12: Yeah.
14: She'll be 84 by the time the election comes.
12: And she's been in office since 91, so that's 35 years.
13: Wow.
12: Unbelievable.
14: Yeah.
12: If there's anybody who deserves defeating, she's one. Hi, Chris. Tell us about yourself.
14: Yeah, my name is Chris Lancia. I was born in Bridgeport, Connecticut. I live in Milford, Connecticut now. I served in the Coast Guard for a couple of years, and I had to leave for some tumors taken out and injuries. Then I'm in a cable business that I went to, and then I decided to try some federal law enforcement for a couple of years. I always wanted to go to Flexi, so I got in. I have a degree and a bachelor's degree in Homeland Security. I'm a father of two amazing kids, my son Christopher and my daughter Angela. And right now, running a cable company, we build fiber networks around the country. We do underground and stuff like that. So we build a lot of systems, your fiber networks and stuff like that. We're starting to get into some other
12: Tell us about your campaign.
13: Yeah, what are you going to do that you want to beat her? What do you want to tell the people that you're going to change?
14: We need to do 5 to 6 different things. One, first thing is we need economic growth and opportunity. We need to start supporting our small businesses. We need to work with the SBA on how to not just give me a loan, but also let us get back to you to get a better loan at a better rate to expand your business. I know that being a small business person that we need to buy equipment to expand, and we could, instead of going to other banks, we're already with you. We paid our loan just like the VA home loan. You know, let us get back to work with you. I would love to work with the SBA. We need a lot of education reform. Connecticut has a very bad education system. We have some influential areas that are good, but I want the money to come back to the state, because every state is different and every state is unique. So it should be here. But the
12: problem, Connecticut's governor refuses to take advantage of the tax credit Trump passed to permit students to go to schools.
14: Our waitresses still have to pay taxes on tips. We still have to pay taxes on overtime in the state of Connecticut. We have to worry about health care. We have to take care of our older people and our veterans. We really have to do that. We have to get rid of this Medicaid for and care for us. It's all over. It's running rampant. We have a place called Villa Vista in New Haven, Connecticut. They have a liquor store when you pull in, and everybody's on some kind of Medicaid or Social Security. And they're in their 30s. So we need to, I heard you say something a little bit on your show, but we need to get them a physical and make sure that they're capable of working and give them some type of work. Because, you know, you don't get out of a recession unless you produce in the private sector. We are the state of Connecticut is the biggest employer in the state. That doesn't make sense. You're never going to get out. We have the highest employment rate at 4.9%. And that can be brought down, Dick. I mean, we just have to work together and we have to go. And I'm huge on public safety, you know, being in the Coast Guard and doing some other stuff. And, you know, we have no safe neighborhoods. We in Connecticut, especially, we have this police accountability bill. It literally lets the criminals go free. We need to get rid of sanctuary cities, and we need to prosecute governors and mayors and judges that let somebody out that knows they have 34 felons.
12: Damn right.
14: Violent criminals.
12: Absolutely.
14: You know that. You're a murderer in my eyes. And you let that person go. So there has to be, if the state government can't do it, then we need to come in the federal. And I do believe in the federal government being a bigger brother, being there when we need us, not being everybody's business. But if you're not going to take care of the citizens that are paying taxes and protect them, and your kids can't walk down the street at night, then I think that the federal government has to step in.
12: How can people contribute to your campaign?
13: Yeah, do you have a website?
14: Yes, yes, definitely. That's a big thing we need up here. LANCIA for Congress 2026.org.
12: Say it again.
14: Oh, that's Lancia, LANCIA for Congress, FOR, Congress2026.org.
12: Good. Well, thank you, Chris. Appreciate having you on. It's great.
14: I appreciate you guys having me. It was an honor. Thank you so much.
12: We'll have you
14: guys
12: back after you win.
13: Thank you, Chris. Appreciate it so much.
14: Thanks, guys. Thanks,
13: Lancia, LanciaForCongress.org. For now, is FOR.
12: Everybody's been talking about the fact that the U.S. hasn't bombed Iran for the last few days after 13 days of bombing. But the key thing is that Trump has laid out specific consequences that will happen to Iran for each Iranian attack.
13: President Trump said Wednesday that Iran's infrastructure will pay the price every time Iran attacks a ship in the strait. From this point forward, any time the Islamic Republic of Iran shoots at a ship in the strait, whether it be a missile, rocket, drone, or a pebble, or any other device or weapon, the United States will bomb and destroy one bridge or power plant, including those located next to or in the capital city of Tehran.
12: Yeah, now this is very significant because it means we're not just bombing military bases, we're not just bombing the Revolutionary Guard bases. We're actually going to destroy their power grid. Mm. That means a blackout. That means no electricity in Iran. And if the more they attack American ships, the more we're going to do it. This tit for tat, eye for an eye by Trump is a dramatic and important change, an escalation in the war, and damned important.
13: That's all this culture knows anyway. Now, they don't understand any. Let me ask you a question, Dick. I've asked this a couple times. Do you think, and I don't think this could happen, that the people will rise up against this government?
12: Well,
13: I mean, I don't see that happening, but do you think
12: that could
13: happen?
12: They did, and 40,000 were killed.
13: Right.
12: But I think that the fact that there's no electricity, no power,
13: they're going to have
12: soon. They'll have to. Soon it'll be entirely a dark country.
13: Yeah, for survival for themselves.
12: Glenn Beck has talked about the alternatives to the Straits of Hormuz. He's saying that the long-term solution here is not just to free the Straits of Hormuz, but to replace them.
13: Mm-hmm.
12: And he says there's an east-west line, 1.5 million barrels a day in service in a pipeline by early 27. Saudi Arabia is weighing a 2 billion barrel expansion.
13: 2 million.
12: 2 million barrel expansion to the Red Sea. Iran is back at the table on a Mediterranean corridor.
13: Iraq is back at the table on a Mediterranean corridor through Turkey. He also cited projections from Goldman Sachs. Goldman Sachs counts 7 different projects now, Beck said, and puts Gulf pipeline capacity over 14 million barrels a day by 28, according to Beck. Those projects would allow much of the region's oil exports to bypass areas vulnerable to the Iranian interference.
12: So not only are we going to make Iran dark, we're going to eliminate the Straits of Hormuz as a leverage point. And that's absolutely crucial. I'm glad Glenn Beck gave us that perspective.
13: You know, Dick, I'm kind of thinking about this right now that, number one, we're going to blow the crap out of these people. Unfortunately, there's going to be some regular people out there going to feel it. But they're not going to have any economy with all this going on. They're not going to have any money coming in. What would they do?
12: That's right.
13: How would they survive? First of all, the government won't. But they're going to have tourism or something, right? Yeah. How would they survive?
12: They're not going to have anything.
13: Yeah.
12: Now, Trump is adopting a new approach to the SAVE Act. That's the act that he wants to pass that requires everyone to have a photo ID and to register or to vote. So the Senate has failed to pass it after the House has passed it four times. So what the House did is Mike Johnson set up a Reconciliation Act, the third of the administration, that includes money for the defense budget, other purposes, and the SAVE Act. And because it's done through reconciliation, it cannot be filibustered. And Johnson included his amendment under the defense appropriation, which will make it hard for any Senate Republican to vote no. So it'll likely pass and become law. The $95 billion framework for a third budget reconciliation package that would boost funding for the Pentagon, provide agriculture aid, and provide money to encourage states to adopt voting restrictions. So we wish him luck, but this is a new try.
13: Let me ask you this. You said that the fact that the amendment to defense appropriation will make it hard for the Senate Republican to vote no. Oh, the Senate Republican. Oh, okay. All right.
12: Yeah. And there were three or four Republican senators who could vote no. Susan Collins has voted yes, but Murkowski from Alaska, Tillis from North Carolina, and probably McConnell from Kentucky have voted no. Now, McConnell's in the hospital and probably isn't going to vote. So we may have enough votes now to pass it with a simple majority. And that looks like it may happen. We may have a requirement of photo IDs in the election coming up in 2026. Thank God. So about Mankami, Doug.
13: Oh, my God. Moron Mankami. Nightmare. Mike Waltz, U.S. ambassador to the United Nations, said on Saturday that New York City nightmare, Mandami, threat to have Israeli Prime Minister Benjamin Netanyahu arrested during the U.N. General Assembly is pure political theater. The nightmare here. Mandami, here's why your threat to arrest Netanyahu in New York City during the UN Assembly is not going to happen. The United States is not party to the Rome Statute that underlies the International Criminal Court. The UN Headquarters Agreement grants diplomatic protections to visiting heads of government. Head of state immunity applies, and federal authority trumps any local mayor wishes.
12: Yep.
13: That's it, you jerk off. Unbelievable. Okay. Good for him.
12: Meantime, there's a 71% increase in New York welfare cash spending.
13: Wow. 865,000 New Yorkers have collected $2.6 billion in welfare payments in 2025. Wait, $2.6 billion in welfare payments in 2025, shattered previous records. Granted, this was from before Nightmare Mandami walked into Gracie Mansion, but his municipal government of commies will only speed boost this disaster. The 2.6 billion figure represents a 71% increase from 2022's 1.5 billion.
12: So that means in 2 years, welfare spending in New York City has gone up 71%. And this
13: dollars.
12: During a period of prosperity.
13: Oh,
12: this during a period of record low unemployment. Fewer and fewer people flying for unemployment insurance, but 71% applying for welfare.
13: When coupled with payments from the supplement nutrition and the SNAP program.
12: That's food stamps.
13: Yeah. The city paid out more than $7 billion in welfare to residents in 2024, according to the Fox News data. Wow.
12: And you wonder why Mandami won. Well, right. A big part of it is that we're paying people to do nothing, and they're voting for Mandami.
13: Wow, they just want free stuff. Eventually it's going to run out, like what's the name said. Just when you think you couldn't possibly be any dumber.
12: We have to approach a break now, Doug, so let's talk about that when we come back.
13: Kathy Jochel.
12: Mm-hmm. Thank you.
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5: The welcome mat has been taken in by one European city. Ken Rhodes explains.
18: Barcelona is the capital of the northeastern Catalonia region of Spain, and the folks who live there say they are fed up with tourists. Like a number of other cruise ship ports throughout Europe, Barcelona deals with thousands of tourists who enter the city on a daily basis, making it tough for locals to get around. The answer? For starters, cruise ships will have to charge tourists 30 euros a day just to disembark within the city limits. Ken Rhodes, Worldwide News Network, New York.
5: 10 years ago, Barcelona put a hold on the building of new hotels, but that hasn't stopped at least 20 million tourists a year from visiting. The manhunt is on in Seattle for two men who jumped off the city's Space Needle Friday night, parachuting more than 600 feet to the ground. They face trespassing charges. Janice Kirkell, Worldwide News Network, New York.
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11: Clowns to the left of me, jokers to the right. Here I am, stuck in the middle with you.
12: Welcome back to the Dick Morris and Doug DePiero Show.
13: How you doing, Dick
12: Good.
13: Morris?
12: You know, Doug has always focused on non-citizen voting in the U.S. Mm-hmm. and trying to discourage it. So tell us about it, Doug.
13: Well, this is the 17 we're doing, right? The Kathy Hochul, yeah. Right? New York, this is unbelievable.
12: Oh, I'm sorry. Pardon me. Yes.
13: Yeah, we'll get to that other one in a minute. This is about Kathy Jochel. Oh, by the way, Rod behind in the booth, he's laughing. He goes, "You're funny with all these names." I call him Lightning Rod. Anyway, New York Governor Jochel has killed data center construction in the Empire State. Instead, she wants to pave the state over with sprawling solar farms. This is ridiculous. But data centers require about a tenth as large a concrete footprint on land than do solar farms, which could industrialize up to 11,000 acres in the USDA certified prime farmland, according to the analysis by Solar Energy Industries. But that would be the land area equivalent to Paris or France. But forget all of that. She doesn't want to have the data centers constructed. That's the future. What is wrong with her, Jochel?
12: And said solar energy when we have nuclear power and we have the world's greatest supply of coal.
13: Yeah.
12: And these solar plants, panels, are all made in China.
13: And they fail, and you got to throw them away. You can't re
12: And also it's sometimes a cloudy day.
13: That's it. This just doesn't work. What's the matter with this moron? And I like her, too. I met her a couple times. I've talked to her. But I got to call her a moron. I hate that I'm calling her a moron, but she's a moron. Oh, non-citizen voting. Now, I'm going to say, you talk about it, Dick. I had an idea. We placed whatever under the Trump election of if you vote, if you're illegal and you vote, you're going to get arrested. You're going to get tagged. You're going to get tracked.
12: And the Democrats said, no, that's crazy. No foreigners vote in American elections. It's a myth. It's totally untrue.
13: So here it is. The Department of Homeland Security is releasing more data behind President Trump's claims of voter rolls littered with non-citizens, saying its own review found more than 190,000 suspect names in California and 35,000 in New Jersey, DHS said, and it also identified nearly 16,000 names in Nevada and almost 15,000 in Pennsylvania. That is review flagged. That is review flagged as possible non-citizens. Secretary Mark Wayne Mullen, I like that guy, said letters to the secretaries of state in each of them, giving them a two-week deadline to work with him on plans to cleanse their list. Some 25 other states have worked with the DHS, running their own voter list through a department system for verifying citizenship and legal status. DHS says those 25 states have identified 28,000 potential non-citizens on their rolls, as well as more than 400,000 names of dead people.
12: And wow. That's how they cheat. They take dead people, and without photo IDs, they say, oh, this is Gene Morris who's voting.
13: Yeah.
12: He died 10 years ago, but that's okay. He's going to vote.
13: There should be prison for that. I got to tell you. Listen, let's take a call from Sandra. She wants to talk about elections.
12: Hi, Sandra.
13: Hi, Sandra.
19: Hello. So, you know, Jack Chattarelli, he's gone, but he's not forgotten. First of all, let me tell you, he's happily remarried. He's traveling all around the world. But
13: Sandra, shut your radio in the background, Sandra.
19: Oh, I'm in the supermarket. All right,
13: okay.
19: Let me step away. Hold on. I'll go in another room. Okay. So, all right. Is that better?
13: Yes,
19: okay.
13: Much better.
19: So Jack Chattarelli, he's living his life. He gave us his all twice, but he had to move on. But we're stuck with Mickey Sherrill, and we just learned that voting in New Jersey, she even admitted that we had some serious violations going on.
12: She admitted that 6,600 non-citizens are voting in New Jersey. That's the Democratic governor admitting that.
13: Wow.
19: And the vendor had to resign because he allowed it. So I want to tell you something. Yesterday on the Rob Astorino show, so many people called in saying, why doesn't Jack Chattarelli, you know, fight this and maybe challenge this? And I, too, even asked Jack, hey, Jack, why don't you look into this? But like I said, I think he's moved on. And Rob Astorino said, I don't know if it's going to really help in the long run. What do you think?
13: Yeah.
12: Okay,
13: that's a great idea. Thank you, Sandra. They could try, but that's not going to ever go anywhere.
12: China stole voter registration from 220 million American citizens.
13: Whoa. Say that again?
12: China stole 220 million citizens' voter registration forms.
13: Wow.
12: The White House released to the public dozens of classified documents, including data showing that 278,000 citizens who registered to vote in federal elections are not citizens.
13: Wow.
12: There was the data loss represents an unprecedented security nightmare. Intelligence even shows that the People's Republic of China acquired 220 million U.S. voter files, and they assigned a data exploration unit to specify specifically to this new project. A document the White House released titled $200 million voting records compromised says a 45-gigabyte database containing 204 million U.S. voting records from 2016 that the Chinese have co-opted. They also have made, manufactured, printed over 20,000 U.S. driver's licenses, phony.
13: Wow.
12: And they're being distributed probably to Chinese spies in the United States.
13: Wow. And then when the feds go after these people, they're going to cry racism, profiling. They're going to go through that whole yep. thing that Dems will do.
12: Now, Doug, talk about the story Sandra just spoke about.
13: Right, the non-citizens in Jersey. The White House is having an I told you so moment after Jersey's Democratic governor announced she was removing 6,600 non-citizens from her state's voter roll following 400 of them casting ballots in the past federal elections. Democrats and their media allies have repeatedly said it is impossible for non-citizens to register to vote, let alone cast a ballot. White House spokeswoman Abigail Jackson told the Washington Examiner, time and again, they have been proven wrong. As President Donald Trump has said, there is nothing more important than the integrity of our elections, and this latest incident underscores the absolute necessity of the Save America Act. Governor Mickey Sherrill made the announcement
12: Democrat.
13: Democrat made the announcement on Tuesday, apportioning responsibility to a serious software error in New Jersey, in New Jersey's motor vehicle system between 23 and 2024. These individuals answered no when asked on a keypad whether they were a U.S. citizen when applying for driver's licenses and identification cards. But through no fault of their own, the system registered them anyway. Oh, really? Oh, my God.
12: So we need to be vigilant about non-citizen voting.
13: I think we should bring back my
12: I think we should.
13: Thing. I think we should. The new DSS, what do we got, time?
12: Yeah, we do.
13: New DHS rule will penalize immigrants who use welfare. The Department of Homeland Security announced Thursday that it has made it easier for officers to block green card applications from immigrants who claim welfare, revoking a Biden-era rule that officials said was too lenient and had straitjacketed the department. A glitch in Pennsylvania's system, for example, prodded non-citizens to register to vote after they told the computer they were citizens. The glitch lasted more than 20 years until 2017 fix. Wow.
12: Yeah,
13: that's a
12: glitch
13: long
12: to elect
13: time.
12: Democrats.
13: Oh, no, it can't happen. It's impossible for that to happen.
12: Trump won a huge victory in the court, Supreme Court, over the mail-in ballot rule. They require states to submit voter lists and ballot barcodes before the Postal Service will deliver federal ballots. Here's some good news out of the courts. The Trump administration and the U.S. Postal Service have won a key court fight over mail-in ballot oversight. For years, Republicans have been demanding answers on how mail-in ballots are handled, tracked, and counted in this country. And for years, the D.C. establishment and the failed mainstream media told us there was nothing to see here.
13: Yeah.
12: Now a court has handed the Trump administration and the Post Office Service a victory on ballot oversight. This is horrible news for Democrats who continue to obstruct and block any move by President Trump to secure our elections. The ruling says that states must submit their mail-in voters at least, and every ballot envelope must carry a uniquely serialized barcode, so each ballot is tracked outbound and returned.
13: Mm.
12: The appeals court found the post office made a strong showing that they will likely succeed in the new policy.
13: You know what it is?
12: There was a district court that has ruled differently, but it's going to be overruled by the circuit court ruling and ultimately probably go to the Supreme Court, which will probably affirm the right of the post office to do this.
13: You know what I'm thinking, Dick? Part of this, I'm sure, in this courtroom, they talked about how when they were checking ballots, they threw away the envelopes that had the signature or the person's name and date. So that probably was big in this thing right here.
12: Yeah, that's
13: Remember that? They were throwing away the envelopes?
12: That's
13: so
12: right.
13: They couldn't track them.
12: Now, in the last couple of months, there has been more and more data coming out that global warming is not happening.
13: No kidding. In late April, the UN Intergovernmental Panel on Climate Change admitted that representative concentration pathway 8.5 or RCP 8.5, the high emissions climate model scenario that dominated climate research and policy was implausible. This represented a tidal wave. That's funny. A tidal wave in the climate science and political. Listen, we're all going to die from something else in the world, and the earth will flourish and things will be beautiful.
12: There's been the school system in particular has indoctrinated kids from kindergarten on up.

0: vaccinated kids from kindergarten on up.
1: Of
0: that
1: course.
0: Climate change is a serious problem and threatens the planet.
1: Yeah.
0: And it's a big part of why young people start off as liberals.
1: Yeah, right.
0: And now it turns out that the climate change models, the predictions are wrong and implausible. And you look back at some of the predictions. Al Gore said that there would be a permanent winter in Britain.
1: Yeah.
0: People have said that there would be
1: 10 feet of water in Manhattan.
0: Yeah, and they didn't happen. And they're not going to happen, and it's a fraud.
1: And Gore said, if you don't believe this, if you don't believe the scientists, you're ignorant. I forget what he called us. And listen, they think they're so great that they're changing the world and the climate. We're nothing. We're a grain of sand. People, humanity is a little tiny grain of sand. We're nothing that we could change the world
0: this. While you're a grain of sand, tell me about
1: the
0: Medicaid
1: federal government
0: fraud.
1: Pausing $1 billion in Medicaid. This grain of sand says the federal government is pausing more than $1 billion in Medicaid payments to two states. Health Secretary Kennedy, Robert Kennedy Jr., said this in July 21. The Centers for Medicare and Medicaid Services is withholding more than $867 million from California and more than $200 million from Minnesota for that. And there you go. Now,
0: new report from State Fiscal Officers Foundation uncovered. Yeah.
1: Go on. You do it.
0: Uncovered 90 alleged fraud schemes in American schools involving $220 million. Across American schools.
1: God.
0: The report alleges that school districts have been embezzling funds, creating fake invoices, and then pocketing the money, lying about student enrollment figures to collect more aid, bid rigging, and receiving kickbacks.
1: That's why the Democrats always say we need more money for schools. They need more money in their pocket. We need more money for schools. Please vote for it. Because they want to buy a new house. Unbelievable.
0: There's one of the top priorities we have is for people with terminal or painful illnesses to have access to whatever drugs or treatments they need. Getting promising wonder drugs to market more quickly would allow medical experts to have access to more data on what works and what doesn't. As Thomas Phillipson, a health economist, said, approving experimental drugs faster would attract billions more private capital investment into biomedical research. Yet the medical establishment in D.C. cruelly treats patients afflicted with disease like laboratory rats.
1: Ah, horrible.
0: The nonprofit Public Interest Legal Foundation has a clue as to why they won't clean up their registration rolls. They found that in Pennsylvania, the ultimate swing state, which Biden won by only 1 point in 2020, the state allowed up to 100,000 aliens to register to vote due to the same software glitch that New Jersey just discovered.
1: Hmm.
0: The Secretary of State was forced to resign, but the state stonewalled state legislative inquiries and refused to identify the aliens on the voter rolls. A federal court denied a lawsuit for records on the grounds it lacked standing to sue.
1: Hmm.
0: The cover-up worked. Meanwhile, the Save America bill, which would require proof for citizens for new voters, is stalled in Congress, but I think they're going to pass it.
1: Well, that's why it's stalled.
0: They can't
1: rob the election. AC is not a luxury anymore, Dick. It's a necessity. A brutal heat wave in Europe caused a surge in deaths across the continent as temperatures topped 100 degrees in recent weeks. In France, authorities reported at least 2,000 additional deaths in a single week. Germany has reported more than 5,000 excess deaths this year. Wow, that's horrible. But even as mortality spikes, Europeans continue to resist the one technology that could save their life. Air conditioning. Air conditioning is one of the modern civilization's most important yet unappreciative inventions. One study from the National Bureau of Economic Research estimated that the spread of air conditioning in the United States led to a roughly

0: 75% decline in heat-related deaths during the 20th century. But policymakers in Europe has discouraged this technology through tax regulation and stubborn refusal to admit its benefits. The consequences have been tragic. Heat wave kills more than 175,000 Europeans each year, according to the World Health Organization. 80% of the continent's population does not have AC. In the United States, almost 90% does. Almost a minority, among the minorities.
1: Unbelievable.
0: Fortunate.
1: So while this myth of climate change is dominating,
0: people are
1: it's
0: dying.
1: Caused the lack of air conditioning, people to have to go through heat waves, and in nursing homes, tens of thousands of people in Europe are dying because of a lack of air conditioning, because of this theoretical concern about climate change.
0: Wow.
1: Okay, we have to break now. When we come back, we'll talk about how Trump will not permit the nuclear deal with Saudi Arabia to go through until they sign the Abraham Accords.
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3: This is the Cohen Confidential. Now, here's Michael Cohen.
4: There's something incredibly satisfying about being called every name in the book. Traitor, fraud, Trump apologist, only to have reality walk in a few days later and prove you were right. See, here's the problem with politics today. Too many people treat it like they're rooting for the Yankees or the Mets. I mean, their team is always right. The other team is always evil. Facts? Optional. I mean, I said election integrity matters, and 2 days later, New Jersey admits more than 6,600 voter registrations were botched because of a DMV software failure. I also called Zoran Mandani's fantasy about arresting Bibi Netanyahu political theater. And then the moron admitted he didn't actually have the legal authority to do it. You don't have to love Donald Trump, but refusing to admit when he's right or when someone else is wrong, it's not honesty, it's tribalism. Reality doesn't care about your politics, because when you know, you know. I'm Michael Cohen.
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0: Jerry from New Jersey.
1: What show is this, Dick Morris?
0: I said the Dick Morris and Doug DePiro show.
1: Ah, you must have said it before the mic was on. Yeah, okay. I just want to say one thing about Joe Piscopo. He is a pisser. And it's the vice chairman of the board. That's good.
2: He is great.
0: Let's go to Jerry in New Jersey.
1: Hey, Jerry in New Jersey.
3: Boys, how are you?
0: We're Jerry. Good.
3: Good?
1: The boys.
3: The Democrats really had a great plan going forward. They've been planning it for, what, years, decades? Say that illegals need to have a driver's license.
0: Yep.
3: And then they, of course, infiltrated the driver license bureau to get them registered to vote. They're amazing.
1: Yep. Then a glitch in the system.
0: Yeah, the motor voter bill, which everybody supported, I supported, because... You know, if you're illegal, you still need to be able to drive.
1: I didn't support it.
0: Has turned out to be an absolute invitation to fraud.
1: So what else, Jerry?
3: Oh, there was a reason for it. I mean, sure. That's how they got them on the voting rolls.
0: Yeah, that's right.
3: It's frightening. They just keep thinking and scheming and corrupting and
0: well, but
3: away
0: the SAVE Act actually. That looks like now is going to pass, I think will stop that effectively.
3: You think Thune will pass it?
0: Yeah, I think he'll have to now with the... It passed the House for the fourth time.
3: Yeah.
0: But it's now part of the Defense Appropriations Bill. If they don't pass it, the DOD does not get funded, and the farmers don't get their money. So I think they're now going to have to do it.
3: But I don't trust Thune.
0: Yeah, you shouldn't.
3: No.
0: Okay, Trump
1: says...
0: Thank
1: you, Jerry. Thank you so much.
0: Trump says that the nuclear deal... where the U.S. is going to help Saudi Arabia build nuclear power plants, is contingent on the Saudis accepting and joining the Abraham Accords. The goal of Trump for 2 years has been to get Saudi Arabia to join the Abraham Accords. Abraham Accords say you have to have normal relations with Israel, normal trade relations, and it opens the door to vast investments in the Middle East. And Saudi Arabia has resisted joining it. A lot of Arab countries have joined, including Egypt, and now it looks like they will be forced to do so.
1: Dick, let me ask you this. Trump's first term, wasn't he... He had things happening with Israel and the Saudis and different...
0: Well,
1: what was that about? Was that
0: no,
1: the
0: that
1: Abrams?
0: Was the Abraham Accord.
1: Also.
0: But one of the amazing things that nobody talks about these days is Trump has solved the Gaza problem.
1: Mm.
0: There's no war going on there because of Donald Trump.
1: Mm-hmm.
0: I mean, Israel still has work to do, but it's unbelievable. But tell them about the homicide rate, Doug. This is incredible.
1: Crime rates are on the decline in the U.S. cities, with the national homicide rate falling by 18%. Inching closer to a historic low, the Council on Criminal Justice said. The Council on Criminal Justice released its mid-year report examining patterns for 13 types of crimes in 36 cities, U.S. cities. It found that 9 of the 13 crimes were on the decline through the mid-2026. Several possibilities were highlighted as having potential links to declining crime rates, including changes in criminal justice strategies, technological advantage, and shifts in society and culture.
0: BS. None of that is it. What it is deportations.
1: That's right.
0: We've thrown 3 million people the hell out of the country,
1: right.
0: And the homicide rates have declined.
1: Right.
0: And mayors and cop police chiefs all over America are taking victory laps. But it's because of the deportations.
1: And they know they have, the Trump administration has their back. That's why, just like people in general, our culture today, when I talk to people on the street, and I do, everyone, they feel as though they're proud to be a Trump guy, or they could have an argument with someone and not be called a racist.
0: Democratic voters want America to be more like Europe.
1: Of course.
0: Doug?
1: Yeah, right. In every area of the economy, the U.S. is blowing away Europe. We've noted that even residents of Mississippi and West Virginia, two of our poorest states, have higher living standard today than the average European. So you have to be a nitwit to want the American economy to be more like Europe. After all, why chase the losers? The results of a new Scott Rasmussen poll are revealing and disturbing. He found in a survey of 1,000 registered voters that well more than half of Democrat voters think the U.S. should be more like Europe. Only 18% of Republicans believe this, but a 44% plurality of independents do. Maybe they should go over there and spend a little time and see what's happening.
0: And I repeat the earlier story. Under Trump, two terms, the median household income adjusted for inflation has risen by $10,000.
1: That is amazing. And what did Europe do? We talked about too. 2%?
0: Yeah, nothing.
1: 4%, yeah, right.
0: So tell them about Speaker Johnson.
1: Speaker Mike Johnson on Tuesday indicated he would support expanding the House prohibition on sexual relationships between lawmakers and staff members. I can't believe it would be acceptable in any situation, Johnson said. You have a role where you have members of Congress and the subordinates and staff members. I think it's inappropriate, and as it would be in any workplace, and most companies have that. So that's what I don't care about that.
0: So we're going to a break, and when we come back, we'll talk about a major change in the civil rights law.
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7: Worldwide News Network update. I'm Janice Kirkell. Residents in Utah have been cleaning up after flooding hit Beaver County, destroying homes and land. They got help yesterday from 3,000 volunteers. Colton Harris lives in Utah.
8: This was one of the prettiest places in Utah, I think, and it's really sad to see the devastation, but I'm looking around, there's hundreds of people bringing their time, equipment, and it's really, I mean, it's quick. They're making a quick work of it and hopefully get it back to its former glory quickly.
7: The Beaver County Sheriff says people should stay alert even though the worst flooding seems to be over. Flooding has increased throughout the country during July. Two of the greatest outfielders of their generation and the best power-hitting second baseman in Major League Baseball history about to have their day in Cooperstown, Carlos Beltran, Andrew Jones, Jeff Kent, going into the Hall. This is the Worldwide News Network.
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0: Clowns to the left of me, jokers to the right. Welcome back to the Dick Morris and Doug DePiro Show, sponsored by the Patriot Gold Group. Let's go to Russ in White Plains. Hi, Russ.
9: Hey, Dick. Hey, between between your associations with Roy Cohn and Jerry Nadler, I don't know how you ever passed a White House background check. I want to ask you about gerrymandering, but, you know, I looked at your high school picture. You're a really handsome guy then. But tell me one quick question. I recall hearing that you installed Jerry Nadler as high school president in order to divert student fees to the math and chess clubs and starve the sports teams, which had to use worn-out equipment. Is that true?
0: Yeah,
9: or is that just
0: not math and chess, debating. I was head of the debating team, and our budget was so small we couldn't raise a $90 budget. We couldn't go to any upstate tournaments.
9: Wow.
0: So I sponsored Jerry Nadler to take over the student government, and he won this presidency. And I used that to increase the debating team budget to like $1,000 a year.
1: Wow.
0: And we were able to go to tournaments all over the country. And one of the tournaments, and I won all the debates, and that permitted me to get into Columbia.
9: My son benefited 40 years later, Dick, and I have to thank you. But like they say, follow the money, right?
0: Yep.
9: But what I want to ask you is about this race gerrymandering. Is it a bad thing because race is immutable, like sex?
0: Yeah.
9: And would it make sense to do a sex gerrymander? I mean, I remember...
0: No, it is a bad thing, Russ, because we know that whites will vote for a black. Look at Barack Obama. And the theory that they would not... which was true when the Civil Rights Act passed in 1965, meant that to get blacks into Congress, you had to design districts that didn't have any whites in them. And as a result, 20 congressmen in the South were gerrymandered into all black, all Democratic districts, and they elected blacks. But now it's clear that whites will vote for a black, and these are unconstitutional. It's wrong to gerrymander based on race. It's wrong to have anything based on race or gender. But party enrollment, it can be, because that it can change.
9: Mm-hmm. Yeah. A lot of people are going from MAGA to DSA. I worry about that. But with residential segregation, it yields segregated schools. I don't know why they just don't use residential segregation to district. But, you know, people made a career out of manipulating voter rolls. I mean, you know Jerry Skernick 40 years ago. These political operatives live off of this.
0: Yeah.
9: But I appreciate your great
0: commentary, Phyllis. Well, thank you. Thanks for knowing everything about my background.
1: I didn't even know that, Dick.
0: The Department of Education has made a major policy change. Under Biden and until Trump, till now, they were able to use statistical evidence of a preponderance of blacks over whites in schools to prove that the school was segregated. Now they've eliminated that, and they've said that instead you need actual evidence of discrimination, a disproportionate outcome for students of different races is not enough to trigger the Civil Rights Act, an absolutely crucial finding that will have implications all over the country, because it's true, and they've now stopped that. Thank goodness, it's a great change. Let's go to Robert in Yonkers. Yeah, okay.
1: Robert in Yonkers.
10: Good afternoon, guys. So I just heard it again, the term DSA, and for me, the term Democratic Socialist of a Socialist is an oxymoron.
0: Yeah.
10: It should not be used, and I keep hearing it over and over again.
0: Well, that's what they call themselves, because they once stressed that they're not communists and they don't believe in violent overthrow of the government.
10: It's a Marxist insurgency that we've been going through,
0: right.
10: and it's in a crisis mode right now. This was told to us by Yuri Bezmenov, who warned us in 1987 that if we didn't turn things around, that things would get very, very bad. And he said by the time the third generation is indoctrinated through what he used to do was ideological subversion, because he defected to the West, he said the country collapses from within.
0: Yeah.
10: So we get people calling in and talking about that.
0: You're
10: and now
0: so
10: you get
0: right.
10: people, major networks are saying Democrats, Socialists of America. Yeah. It doesn't exist.
0: You're right.
10: They just made that up.
0: It's an oxymoron. Yeah, you're right. But
1: it's a long march.
0: But thank goodness for it. I want the Democratic Party to become socialist. I want to defeat them. On Tuesday, August 4th in Michigan, there's a crucial primary for Senate, And I hope that El Said, the Marxist, the communist, wins that primary, because we'll pick up that Senate seat. Gary Peters, the senator from Michigan, is retiring. And in that open seat, we have a heck of a shot if the Democrats nominate this communist in their primary. So thank God for the DSA. It's going to permit us to win Congress this year and win the presidency in 28 and win the elections of 30 and 32.
1: And thank God for Dick Morris's show. It's been an honor, Dick Morris.
0: Well, thank you. Great being with you, Doug.
1: And Roxana, thank you also.
0: Thank you, Rox.

0: Okay, bye bye.
1: No, no, no, no. Goodbye.
0: Bye bye.
1: No, no, no. Bye bye. Bye bye.
0: Okay, bye bye.
1: Bye bye.
0: Bye
1: bye.
0: Bye
1: bye. Bye bye.
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3: I'm Janice Purkell. Authorities in Germany say the suspect in the Berlin Pride attack that left one dead and 29 injured

0: was shot and killed by police during a confrontation in a Berlin suburb. He was identified as Abdul Balu, a German citizen with Lebanese roots. The search for him had lasted nearly 24 hours. Prosecutors say he had previously attempted to join the Islamic State militant group. In Iran, a few developments. There seems to be a break in the U.S. airstrikes on Iran after almost 2 weeks of intense bombing. President Trump has threatened more strikes, but also says talks continue. Meanwhile, Israel's prime minister will visit the U.S. Here's News Nation's Tom Dempsey.
1: News Nation has confirmed that Israeli Prime Minister Benjamin Netanyahu will be here in D.C. to meet with President Trump. And this is going to be their first face-to-face meeting since this war with Iran began earlier this year. And this all comes after that temporary ceasefire between Iran and the U.S. collapsed. And we saw the U.S. military conduct 13 straight days of strikes.
0: ICE arrests are on the rise. The border czar Tom Homan touting record enforcement numbers while also addressing the demands on ICE right now. And also the concerns over the recent deadly officer-involved shootings. He said ICE is operating at full speed after months of federal funding delays. Department of Homeland Security data shows there are almost 66,000 people currently in ICE detention. More than 43,000 were booked into detention in June. Those 43,000, the most in a month in the history of ICE, according to Homan. Flash floods have been hitting parts of the country this month, and a few thousand volunteers in Utah helped clean up yesterday. Beaver County residents have lost homes and land.
2: After everything Beaver's been through for the last month, been through a lot.
0: People have been grateful for the help. This resident says it's been challenging.
3: A lot of debris on the fences, on the roads, in the yards, and it just makes it hard to get around.
0: The sheriff said people need to leave immediately if they hear warning sirens. Inflation is on the rise as food and oil prices climb. Everyday items like produce, dairy, and meat could become even more expensive in the weeks ahead. The driver behind those higher costs is energy. Brent crude briefly climbed above $100 a barrel this week before dipping back down below that mark. There were reports of possible diplomatic talks, and that helped bring the price of crude down. But the price remains well below the peaks reached during the Russia-Ukraine war in 2022. This is the Worldwide News Network.
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5: Sunny and pleasant this afternoon, high near 84. Good afternoon, I'm Anita Bonita. Officers responding to a 911 call of reported gunfire yesterday afternoon at a burning house on Ocean Crest Boulevard in Far Rockaway found a woman outside the home. As they prepared to enter, there was a loud explosion, and a man emerged with a shotgun and a tactical vest containing additional ammunition. When the man did not respond to commands to drop the weapon, officers opened fire and hit him. Here's NYPD Assistant Chief Christopher McIntosh.
6: The subject is a 33-year-old Keegan Thompson. He has no criminal history or documented history of mental health with this department.
5: After the confrontation, investigators found two family members dead inside the house. Keegan's wife, who had made the initial 911 call, told dispatchers that her husband was armed, had a history of mental illness, and had, quote, killed them. Police say 47-year-old Chrisanne Dockery of Queens died early this morning after being struck in the head on the eastbound Belt Parkway in Queens near the exit for Farmers Boulevard. Sources say he was the victim of an alleged road rage incident involving a baseball bat. Officers also found a 39-year-old man with minor arm injuries. He was treated at the scene. Police are looking for a blue vehicle that fled the area. The New York Post reports there's a black market mobile puppy mill operating in the city spotted this past week in the Diamond District. Four men were reportedly seen attempting to sell two-month-old miniature poodle puppies out of a white Mercedes SUV, hawking them in two crowded baby carriages in 84-degree heat. A witness called 911, but by the time officers arrived, the men had fled. In December of 2024, New York State enacted legislation permitting New Yorkers only to adopt from shelters or to buy directly from responsible breeders, which are typically located outside the city. The Post says the sighting on 47th Street was at least the fifth time in less than a year that the same people were spotted peddling purebred puppies. From the WABC Weather Desk, sunny and pleasant this afternoon, high of 84. Mostly clear tonight, low around 68. I'm Anita Bonita, 77 WABC News.
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1: All of these presidents relied on one man to secure their seat in the Oval Office. 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
3: Good afternoon, ladies and germs. This is Madam Adams, Madam Cindy Adams of the New York Post, whom, whether you like me or not, has been on that paper since Andrew Jackson was around. I am now doing a broadcast, and I am going to tell you what I think about a lot of people before you tell me what you think about me. So take your cup of coffee. Right now, I want to talk to you. I'm sort of up to my behind in thinking I want to praise the United States of America. There is no other effing country anywhere in the world or underseas or anywhere that's like the United States of America. And anybody's going to tell me differently, I'm going to put a behind up there behind. That's all I'm going to tell you. We have just passed July 4th's Declaration of Independence of the Constitution of our United States. Today, I am going to take a look at the amendments. How many of you have read or studied or even followed the amendments? Like Amendment 1, it says, Congress shall make no law respecting an establishment of religion or prohibiting the free exercise thereof or abridging the freedom of speech or the power of the press, or the right of the people peaceably to assemble and to petition the government for a redress of grievances. It's very long. What it means is shove off and stay away from temples and synagogues. I don't know what that's happening, and I don't know why the government isn't making sure that does not happen. It's an amendment. It's an amendment number one. Stay the hell out of the synagogues, stay out of the churches, stay out of everything, and stop marching on people who believe in God. That's the First Amendment, and I'm not seeing anybody following it. There is amendment number 7. It says, where the value in controversy should exceed $20, the right of trial by jury shall be preserved. That means May Musk's son can sue to protect his crowds of children and their billions and some of his sexuality, which seems to be doing better than he is. Amendment 8. This is a direct quote. Excessive bail shall not be required, nor excessive fines imposed, nor cruel and unusual punishments inflicted. It means no rough treatment from jailers, bailers, or failures. I'm not hearing anything like that's happening anywhere. Wait a minute, I just lost my place, but I'll come back. Okay. Amendment number 11. It says in the book that I am reading, it is a well-regulated militia that we will have. It is necessary to the security of a free state. The right of the people to keep and bear arms shall not be infringed. In other words, it means you touch us, buddy, and we will annihilate the crap out of you. That's basically what it means, shorn of my lousy English. Amendment 12. President of the Senate shall, in the presence of the Senate and the House of Representatives, open all the certificates, and the votes shall then be counted. This is something that someone in New Jersey neglected to read, so this way I'm helping them. Amendment 14. All persons born or naturalized in the United States and subject to the jurisdiction thereof are citizens of the United States and of the state wherein they reside. In other words, it means if you are here illegally, get the F out. It doesn't exactly say get the F out. I'm adding a little more English to it, but get the hell out is what it means. Section 4. Neither United States nor any state shall assume or pay any debt or obligation incurred in aid of insurrection or rebellion against the United States. Pay attention. But all such debts, obligations, and claims shall be held illegal and void. In other words, it means stop already with the taxes and impoverishing us, whereby with just the price of a slice of bread today, you could down payment a Ferrari. That part I added myself. Amendment 16. The Congress shall have power to lay and collect taxes on incomes from whatever source derived, without regard to any census or enumeration. Maybe I don't want to look at that one so much, but I'm going to go on. And when Senator Lindsey Graham left us, it also left a conversation about USA's aging officials. This has nothing to do with amendments. This is just something that is suddenly happening to us today. Our officials are all not so sturdy. They're wobbly. They're aging. They don't make dinners often. They don't go to dinners often. They can't sit through dinners often because they have to go to the John. There's something the matter with most of them. Most have thinning white hair or minuscule remnants dyed. Lighthouse residents even notice that. How much, after their sweet 16s, should the public follow wheelchairs of our many longtime officials who could call Methuselah kid? Shouldn't Congress reveal their health? Aged limbs? Skinny snow-white strands surrounded by big empty circles? No laws about aged electees? I mean, beyond the price of a crypt, are we not entitled to know that? Some could call Methuselah kid, and the USA need know if antiquarians monitoring millions of citizens medically, legally, physically, are they all intelligent still, able and fit to serve between doctor appointments? Peter Weinberg, author of the new book Heartbeat, Pave Your Path to Metabolic Wellness and Happiness, he just wrote this book and he believes President Trump can encourage regular heart health evaluations and lifetime practices. Heart disease, he tells us, I think we already know it, it's often silent until it isn't. It's for every American over 50. They should get evaluated. They should take action. They should not be ruling others of us. There should be blood pressure monitoring, cholesterol and metabolic tendencies tested, weight and lifestyle management, regular physical activity, evaluations based on individual factors? Okay, I'm off that. I'm on to something else. While everybody is not happy, there are some of us who are still trying to survive, like Jennifer Garner. She's baking. She has a new Peacock series. It's called Five Star Weekend. In her kitchen, for a girl's weekend with Chloe Sevigny, Regina Hall, and Gemma Chan, Jennifer says her favorite recipe, I don't know whether you care about this, but I don't care whether you care about it. I care about it. A favorite recipe is melt chocolate chips. You add tablespoons of solid coconut oil. Where you're going to get it, that's your problem. A splash of vanilla. A sprinkle of salt. That makes a homemade magic shell. What a homemade magic shell is, this I don't know. It's not my problem. You can thank me later. I'm giving you the recipe. But first, see your doctor. Wait, I'm coming on. I got more stuff. You can get a cup of coffee after I finish this stuff. Because coming at us for 2 days only is the Jackie Mason story. If you're young, you don't know Jackie Mason. If you're old, you can remember him. He was a one-time rabbi. He then became a hotshot comedian. For a while, he was big. Nightclubs, Broadway, Florida, Catskills. Old things, except for shoes and suits, are coming back. And now it's humor. He's hilarious, he was, and with a real thick accent that would make Netanyahu sound British. So he's coming back from the grave by means of his real-life daughter, who has put a who-knows-what together borscht that sounds like Jackie would sound, and she's trying to put it on Broadway, or at least put it there temporarily on Broadway till somebody sees it. The new play is called The Whole Sky, All Diamonds. It is set inside a tech company. It's romance, it's betrayal, it's heartbreak, it's spread through the office. It's inspired from worlds written by Anton Chekhov. The play explores how painful it is to connect in today's uber-connected world, how to stay and how to say what needs to be said when there are no words and we don't want to hurt the people we are going to hurt. People are coming back. There are reprieve shows that are coming back with names that we have long forgotten and are long gone. But it's cheaper than doing new work. That's what they told me. Audiences now chart their own journey as discoveries emerge around them. A playwright by the name of Bixby Elliott said, "It changes nightly, depending on who you decide to stalk through the office. Basically, you come for tech satire. You stay because you've accidentally fallen in love with a fictional software energy engineer. A new hire upends the orbit of everyone at the company." This is the routine of all these new shows coming. After the orbit of everyone coming to the company that we don't know, new people, comes now instantly betrayal and heartbreak, which spreads through the office. This is a 10-cent memory, and it's on every other play coming out. The plays then explore how painful it is to connect in this uber-connected world, and how do we say what needs to be said when we can't find the words, or there are no words. There's a new play. A play invites audiences to chart their own journey as characters, conversations, and discoveries emerge. What is not emerging is Broadway. People are not going. Audience members become part of the company as new hires moving through the workplace and experiencing their story from constantly shifting perspectives. These shows open and they close. Said one playwright, Bixby Elliott, plays lately that you step into, you follow a story, you follow one person, you'll get a completely different, possibly more emotionally devastating one. It's heartbreaking, and it changes every single night. It depends on who you decide to stalk. Broadway is not running hot anymore. Basically, come for the tech satire. Stay because you've accidentally fallen in love with a fictional software engineer who can make lights go up and down. I'm just telling you that Broadway is not running hot anymore. Why? Because it's cheaper to get something that's been on before. You don't have to worry whether it's good. You can use the old costumes. You don't have to limit yourself. And that's why it's happening cheaply. One note. I want to talk. Wait a minute. I got more things that's on my head. I want to talk now about our representatives. Like Biden, you should excuse the expression. He's living large. Pelosi, she has millions. A few reps are doing well financially. Kamala seems okay. Kamala's husband seems okay. Is it just that the people of the United States are the ones hungry and can't afford food? As one bankrupt debtor who went broke said to me, listen, I can't afford stuff. I hate to open and owe money. Onward. I'm just in the mood to talk endlessly. And at some point, you will be finished with me. We'll all get a cup of coffee. But I just want to talk about the United States of America. United. We are united. We've got Franks, burgers, pasta, chow mein, sometimes even legit sales. We got the remnants of Saks and Bergdorf's. We got schools, pools, tools, stools, fools, rules, jewels. We're getting a Park Avenue facelift, a White House ballroom lift, and remnants of what once was San Francisco. Remember San Francisco? Well, forget San Francisco. Plus, we now have more immigrants than mosquitoes. And they are rushing where? Downtown Zambia? No, there's nothing in Zambia. Crosstown Madagascar? Please, there's nobody to bite there. Inner Mongolia? No. They are here. Here to try to make the world's number one city where our communist, socialist, youngest, leftist, dumbest, anti-Americanist temporary mayor who dumped his tiny apartment to live in Gracie Mansion now lives here to further squalor, garbage, misery, poverty, and hate for those who built it to what it became and what he is trying to destroy. Okay, I can do more. I will do more, but it's time for a break, for a cup of coffee, and then I'll be right back.
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5: UNESCO has added to its World Heritage List.
6: World War II's D-Day landing beaches in northern France have been added to the list. UNESCO saying that the beaches formed an exceptional cultural landscape shaped by both the events of 1944 and their enduring remembrance. After a 12-year effort by Greece, Mount Olympus is also marked as a World Heritage Site, as are the ancient Japanese capitals of Asuka and Fujiwara. South Sudan's Bombadinglo migratory landscape, host to one of the world's largest land mammal migrations, makes the country's first addition to the World Heritage List. Gloria Chapa, Worldwide News Network, New York.
5: In northwest Indiana, the streets are packed this weekend for Pierogi Fest, the three-day festival wrapping up this afternoon in Whiting with a pierogi toss and eating contest. Janice Kirkell, Worldwide News Network, New York.
1: And now, it's time for the Cat's Corner.
7: I have tears in my eyes. America is crumbling. We have outdated highways. Great highways like we built in the past are not happening. High-speed rail? My daughter called me from China. She was going 250 miles an hour. What do we have in America? High-speed rail? Hasn't happened. Airports? We have second-rate airports compared to other countries. Promises, promises from politicians that we're going to fix the roads, fix the airports, etc., etc. Then, we also need to balance. When we have a budget in one of those blue states for $100 billion, we don't want it to cost $200 billion. We need to stop debating, and we have to start building. President Trump has said $19 trillion in new factories and businesses are coming to America over the next few years. Well, they need roads. They need airports. It should not be a controversial issue. It should be an American issue. Let's make America great again. This is John Katzmatidis with the Cat's Corner.
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3: Joseph Abboud, you have been dressing men for decades. How did it start? Where were you born?
8: Yes, Cindy, I was born in the south end of Boston, Massachusetts, in a working class community. And I always thought when I was a little kid, I used to go watch old films with Errol Flynn and Gary Cooper and all those Hollywood icons. And I fell in love with their style, that Hollywood style. And I always thought, Cindy, that dressing well opened doors. And so that's where my love of it came from, actually from movies, from the old movies. And I grew up in the 50s and 60s in Boston, and then I went to work for Ralph Lauren in 1980, and I moved from Boston to New York. So that was a big step in my career.
3: Well, we all know your name. We know how great you are. We know all of that. What we don't know is what the hell has happened to styles. What has happened to men? Tell me what you think of men wearing shorts into an office.
8: Oh, my God. Oh, my God. You know, Cindy, I think this is my greatest pet peeve is COVID slammed the door shut on men's style. That whole period where men would stay home in their pajamas and do work really killed men's fashion. And we haven't recovered from that. You're right. People don't dress to go to the theater anymore. They don't dress to go to the office. It's very rare that you see a man in a jacket or very rarely in a man with a suit and a tie. And it seems lost, but there is hope, Cindy. I think younger generations of guys are kind of hungering for that style, something that you've known about New York. New York was the style capital of America. And, you know, people dressed on Madison Avenue and went to 21, and there was a certain glamour and style. But unfortunately, especially in New York, that has disappeared.
3: I just don't understand what you're saying, that it's going to come back. Nothing is coming back in the United States. It is just dreadful. You go to theater, they're wearing T-shirts. They're schlepping something, paper bag on their shoulders.
8: That's right.
3: What is happening to anything that we believe in? Why aren't people like you screaming and shouting?
8: Well, I have been, and that's been my whole crusade, is to dress men and get them to understand that dressing appropriately is crucially important. The younger generation, you know, Cindy, we grew up knowing great fashion magazines where young men would get their style, GQ, Esquire. We couldn't wait for the September issue with all of the fall fashion. And it seems that there's so much distraction with the internet and social media that, and people are not meeting face to face. You know, I always say, I give advice to young men, you know, you need a navy blazer, you need a gray suit, because you may have to go to a wedding or a funeral, or you may have to meet your girlfriend's parents. You need to have the appropriate wardrobe. And I've been screaming about that. And you know, that's my crusade, and I continue that crusade.
3: Okay. Your crusade, I understand. I also understand that it's a losing battle for all of us. Penmanship is a losing battle. People learning arithmetic is a losing battle. Being gracious is a losing battle. I think this is also. I went out the other day. I went to theater, and I saw them in their T-shirts, and I saw people walking on the street in shorts and ladies with their things hanging out. What the hell is happening to us? Tell me. Save me, because I think I want to kill myself. It's awful.
8: No, Cindy, we need your voice. Your voice is so powerful, and I mean this sincerely. I've been such a for so many years, and you stand for so many important things and important subjects. But let me address something, Cindy. It used to be in New York City that you would go out to dinner and you would take a stroll after dinner and you'd walk up to see the windows at Saks Fifth Avenue or Bergdorf Goodman or Barney's, and you would look at, you know, style, and you would be dressed appropriately and you felt comfortable. New York has especially has deteriorated because of what's been going on politically in the city.
3: Well, New York has deteriorated in every way with this little mouse that is running this city at the moment. So, I mean, I would go through 2 hours now of peeing on him if I could. But right now I want to talk to you. It's dreadful. The city itself is dreadful.
8: Yes.
3: But it's not just... it's not just that. It's I see men in earrings. I see men in necklaces. I see men in bracelets. Isn't somebody doing anything? People like you, who we all look to?
8: Yes. Well, Cindy, as I said, that's a battle that I fight all the time through my Instagram page, talking about American men's style. Cindy, when I launched my collection in 1987, I wanted to make American men more international. I wanted to dress them. I didn't want them to be stepchildren to our European counterparts. I wanted them to have a style all of their own. And through the 90s and the 2000s, I was able to get men to dress again. But I will tell you that COVID was disastrous on so many levels for young men understanding what would be appropriate. You know, I can only do so much. My goal always is to continue that battle. But I've tried to have the fashion business look at it. But, Cindy, there's something else. You grew up and you knew the Bill Blasses, Oscar de la Renta. Ralph Lauren, probably the greatest icon in American fashion. Yeah. They stood for dressing well, for beautiful fashion that really interprets who we are. It was an expression of who we are. Those were the giants of our industry. Giorgio Armani, who passed away, Karl Lagerfeld. And I had the privilege of knowing so many of these great people. Again, working with Ralph Lauren for 5 years as one of his design directors was so influential. My point is, we've got to get people like you, and I'm so glad you're doing this, Cindy, to get that message out. It's not easy, but I do think there's hope, and I'll tell you why. There's a genetic memory in young men to say, you know what? I think I need a suit. I've got to go to a wedding. Oh, guess what? I have a job interview. Oh, I'm getting married. I need a tuxedo. I will tell you a very sweet story if you have a moment. So
3: I got the
8: I was
3: moment.
8: Contacted
3: go.
8: By, I was privileged to be contacted by a young man with Down syndrome who was marrying a young woman with Down syndrome. And it is one of the most inspiring stories. And they asked me if I would help style their wedding. Well, I would have paid to do that because it was one of the greatest privileges of my life. And this young man, who was so well-versed and well-spoken, wanted to make sure that he was appropriately dressed for his wedding and his groomsmen. And the bride, and we talked about it, and we had a number of sessions. And I always open myself up to saying, anyone who needs fashion advice, young people, I am there for them. Because I think it's really my calling, my job, to help young people understand. And I was so happy to see the way the suit fit him and how much joy it brought him to being well-dressed. Now, the wedding was in September, and we had it custom-tailored. And so those are the kinds of things that I try to do. It's like being Johnny Appleseed. Now, whether the seeds take or not, I can only do what I can do, but I am hear everything you're saying and couldn't agree more. And I will say this to you, Cindy. We need to figure out what to do in New York City. It is an embarrassment. The shops have

0: say this to you, Cindy. We need to figure out what to do in New York City. It is an embarrassment. The shops, half of them are closed. There are people sleeping in the hallways. You don't want to go out at night and walk around and look at the windows because you're afraid for your safety. I mean, New York City should be ashamed of itself for what it's doing. And we say it's the greatest city in the world, and it's where I built my career, but it has a lot of work to do if it's ever going to even be close to that.
1: Everything you say, I agree with. I just don't know where we are going. I don't know where our country is going. I don't know where our city is going. I don't know where our stupid-ass mayor is going. I just don't know where anything is going. I think maybe I'm just living too long. Tell me, what are you doing with your old suits? Do you wear them? Do you wear them even though you don't feel comfortable in them?
0: Well, that's such a great question. Let me tell you, Cindy, I believe in repurposing great things. So in the last couple of years, I've been going back into my archives and picking out pieces that I designed that I loved, say, 20 years ago. I will style it differently now. I will maybe take that suit jacket and wear it with a cargo pant and a turtleneck, a cashmere turtleneck. So it might not be the way I wore it 20 years ago, but if it's great quality, and I always said, Cindy, buy less, but buy better. Buy quality. Our European counterparts do that very, very well, especially the European women. They know how to tie a scarf or to wear a jacket they've had for 10 years. It's not about disposable fashion. And so I love my archival pieces because a lot of them were made in America. I'm so proud of that, that I made more than 5 million suits, maybe 7 million suits here in the United States that were sold under the Joseph Abboud label. And I'm so proud of that, the factory in Massachusetts. And so I try to do my part as one crusader. That's, I try to do it. But your voice, you can be so helpful, Cindy. And doing this segment is very helpful for the listeners.
1: Did you yourself ever screw up a design?
0: Cindy, you're hitting on all the right points. One of my design philosophies is this. I never want to see a design that I've made and be embarrassed by it. Meaning, I've always had more respect for the customer than for the press, for the fashion press. So my goal in designing was always to make American men and women, when I did my women's collections, look and feel better about themselves. Because I never want a man's suit to walk into the room before he does. And what I mean by that is, you know all these great Hollywood icons that are wonderful images. When you saw them, it wasn't the suit they were wearing. It was their whole aura, their whole image. So men should be the leading actor, and clothes should be the supporting stars. And that's always been my philosophy of not making a mistake and making sure I honor my customer. Because that's how I was successful. Not because of the celebrity or hoping to get some kind of publicity, but because I wanted to do my job well. And I wanted to really honor American men and make them strong counterparts to their European, men who just dress well. I went to school. I was lucky enough to get a scholarship to go to the Sorbonne when I was 19 years old. I was in Boston, got a full scholarship to go to Paris for a year. And I think, Cindy, that was when my eyes really were open. I would watch the Cafe Society, see men and women dressed beautifully. You know, in the cafes at night, and one day the metro opened up, and a man in the subway, their metro system, and a man in a tuxedo and a woman in a gown got on the subway. And I said to myself, I don't know what world this is, but it's a world I want to live in. So style has always been an important part of a reflection of who we are. And I know you know that because you know my friend Norma Kamali, who has done incredible work over the years. She's one of the most talented designers I know. Ralph Lauren, as I said, the true legend, the father of American fashion, in my opinion.
1: So what should we do now when we're going out and we have no money? We have no money for tomatoes or lousy lettuce. We have no money. We're supposed to pay the Joseph Abboud money for a suit. They don't have it.
0: You know, Cindy, I think I always tried very hard to have what I call a price value proposition. I do not believe in paying for designer labels if there's no value there. And I'm in the designer.

0: world. But when someone will have a bikini for $800, I say to myself, how can a bikini that's made of a quarter of a yard of fabric be $800? Or how can a handbag be $25,000? How can that be? To me, I think that is taking advantage of the consumer. So I tried hard to keep our prices fair and have the price value proposition. And I will say this about what you just mentioned. I would say to a young man, you don't need five or six suits. Buy one nice suit. It's more economical. Buy one nice blazer and a few great white shirts and a pair of gray flannel trousers. So you have it. You don't have to have 10, but buy better and buy less often.
1: So did you yourself, a high-class designer like you, ever F up something?
0: Well, I will tell you, you know, there is no straight line to success, and I think I know my place in the universe. I did one thing that I was happy to do, but it didn't get good press, and you may call it a mess up if you want to hear about that. I'll tell you. So I was, I designed a GMC Sierra, a car for General Motors, for something called Concept Cure. You may remember Concept Cure, but it was designers coming out and designing cars to raise money for breast cancer. And this is what I'm really proud of. The vehicle that I designed raised the most money at auction. So I wanted to do something. So I actually had that vehicle come out on the runway. Now, in hindsight, I shouldn't have done that. But let me tell you what happened. I got reviews like, well, what is this? The Price is Right? So the press didn't get the message, Cindy. I wanted to show my support, our support for breast cancer. And the fact that we raised over $250,000 for that one vehicle. It was a one-of-a-kind with shirling seats, and it was really a beautiful piece. There was a stone from Nantucket in the dashboard. It was really beautiful. But I didn't get good reviews, and it's because the press was too shallow at that time to really get the message. But I made the mistake of doing that. That's only one of my mistakes. So, but it was well-intentioned, if you know what I mean.
1: So tell me, in the future, we're going to have kids. Mm-hmm. What is going to happen to department stores? What is going to happen to our bare asses when we go outside? What is going to happen to us? Tell me.
0: Wow. Well, Cindy, I don't know if you did a lot of research on my book or what I did, but you asking all the right questions. When I launched my collection in 1987, there were 100-plus great department stores in America. If you look at fast forward 25 years, okay, so almost 30 years, there are probably 4 or 5 department stores less. Now, we've lost that. I mean, people are shopping. I understand they, you know, they're on the internet, they're shopping on the web, but it's still not the same experience. So my advice to great retailers is, if you want people to come into your stores, it's all about storytelling. You have to create an environment to draw people in. You can't just price it out that, you know, sale 60% off, 70% off. You have to inspire people to get dressed and show them how to do it intelligently. And I have to tell you, from the very beginning of my career, I believe that once you get them inside, bring them into your environment, welcome them in, let them take their time. And that's the future, because it's not going to be just about price. And there are very few department stores left. It's unfortunate.
1: Well, listen, it all sounds so easy with you. I'm just so aggravated. I'm just awfully aggravated. Tell me if you had a lousy person that you ever dressed and who wasn't very nice and wanted to take his drawers off or whatever the hell it is. Didn't you ever have a pain in the ass?
0: Well, I did have a bunch of pain in the asses. I remember. So in 1988, I was the first designer to work with Bryant Gumbel in NBC, and I did his entire wardrobe. I did his entire wardrobe, we got great reviews. And so for those years after, I did the Olympics with NBC and CBS. And occasionally, there were those who, most of them were very appreciative, like a Jim Nance, who does a great job with his golf and, you know, such a great, and a great friend. So many people, Bob Costas, for example, was a gentleman and a class act. But occasionally, we would run across someone who wasn't really quite with their stature and who just complained about everything. And all I wanted to do was make their lives happy. So to me, I could only do what I was doing. But I will tell you that doing the Olympics gave us a lot of visibility because I was a relatively new brand in 1988. And dressing personalities has never been my goal. I want to dress the American man. And if some personalities happen to like it, well, then I'm thrilled.
1: Yeah, well, what about when they're wearing long hair and they're wearing skirts occasionally, your clientele, and they're wearing bracelets, yeah, earrings, and tattoos up the behind? You don't have a problem with any of that that's happening today? I do.
0: I do. I have more of a problem with it than you do, Cindy, because it's been my work and my life's goal since I went to work in college in a men's store. So I had written an article for Women's Wear Daily, which said, "When did the skinny suit get too skinny?" That was the title of the article. So we saw in the last 10 years, men wearing skin tight suits that their arms were busting out of it. They looked like their bar mitzvah suit. Okay, and I was fighting about good style. And I also said you could read their credit card numbers on their credit card because the suits were so tight. And then for a while, there's some designers pushing dresses and shorts for men. It really is an insult to the American man. I don't care what anybody says. I know it might be a fashion rage. People might get a kick out of it. To me, it's an embarrassment and an insult to the American consumer. I think men should dress like men and women should dress like women.
1: Okay, and before they cut off my career here, which they're about to do, yes, and have been about to do it for about several years, I have to say goodbye because I've been on for 20 minutes with Joseph Aboud, who I think is wonderful, and I can't wait to wear one of your men's suits, honey. Thank
0: well,
1: you.
0: Cindy, I love you and I love your show and you are the best.
1: Thank you, sweetheart. Thank you, honey. Bye. Okay.
0: All right. Bye-bye.
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4: 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I'm Janice Kirkell. A wildfire burning in central Oregon is now the nation's top priority, the first place firefighting resources are being sent. The Akawa Butte fire threatened the small town of Sisters and then erupted to cover more than 27,000 acres. The extreme heat created a huge cloud over the fire. Changing weather pushed the fire in a number of directions. It resulted in the creation of a weather system unique to that area. Hurricane season spawning two storms. Tropical storm Genevieve is now a hurricane moving through the Pacific Ocean southwest of Mexico. It's Category 1, maximum sustained winds 90 miles an hour. The Mexican coast is feeling the effects of swells from the storm. 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
5: So while New Yorkers are dodging subway delays, stepping over mountains of trash, kicking the rats, and drowning in rent, Mayor Moron Mondani looked around and he thought to himself, I don't know, what does this city really need?
6: Well, what the hell is supposed to do, you moron?
5: How about me pretending I'm Secretary of State? The guy's actually looking into sending the New York Police Department to arrest Bibi Netanyahu at the United Nations in September during UNGA. older. My friends, that's not bold. It's the political equivalent of a toddler wearing a Batman cape and demanding command of the military. Local mayors, by the way, do not overrule federal foreign policy or diplomatic immunity. City Hall could have saved thousands in legal research simply by skimming a middle school civics textbook. So pick up the garbage, Mondani, fix the trains, and do your actual job. Because while Mondani is busy auditioning for commander-in-chief of his own zip code, New Yorkers are still waiting for someone to actually run New York. I'm Michael Cohen.
7: The views and opinions expressed by the individual hosts and their guests do not necessarily reflect the policies or positions of WABC Radio, its management, or its sponsors.
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1: I'm back. I've had a cup of coffee. I'm back to bitching and moaning about the way people are treating the United States of America, the best effing country the world and God has ever made. Right now, we have more immigrants than mosquitoes. And they are rushing where? Downtown Zambia? Crosstown Madagascar? Inner Mongolia? No. They are here to try to make the world's number one city, where our communist, socialist, youngest, leftist, anti-Americanist, temporary mayor, who dumped his tiny apartment to live in Gracie Mansion, now lives. He is here to further indicate more squalor, garbage, misery, poverty, and hate for those who built it to what it became. This small size guy, does he remember history? Only a handful topped the czar and left us communist USSR, who hates us and tries to devour the Ukraine and will promote him to be chief sanitation officer in his first 2 weeks in downtown Moscow. I remember, suddenly it came to me all in the middle of the night when I can't sleep, I remember a long ago visit to Moscow. Beautiful women are the world over, but here in Moscow, they were in babushkas, sensible shoes, sturdy great coats. It seemed little to whistle out, except if you needed a taxi. And what was a woman's breakfast? One told me, pear fruit water, a glass of sour milk, a cereal of groats like oatmeal, two boiled eggs, a bun, and coffee. She was eating light. Russians find no crime being stout, she told me. Few of us own cars. We walk more. Yeah, okay, to find what? At a Georgian restaurant, one woman sat there swilling vodka. Neat. Mixed with nothing. Laced with nada. Just vodka. With a little black pepper in it, and she washed it down with beer. The trick, she told me through an interpreter, is first eat bread and butter, which sponges up the alcohol. Drunkenness penalty is severe. In Russia, your name gets placed last on the list for an apartment if you do something wrong. My interpreter interviewed a sanitation department lady bus driver who worked a pneumatic drill in the night shift. I asked who was her at-home boss. She replied, "Oh, please, for harmony's sake, I pretend my husband is boss. At least," she sighed, "I let him think he is." Nice. I thought, well, our countries had at least one thing in common. And I went to a fashion show in the marble-walled Sovietskaya Concert Hall, while ladies swam in Sochi in bra and panties. Why? Because no swimsuits for sale in Moscow's state-owned department store. Their so-called fashion industry also showed a brocade evening coat with cuffs and hem of mink. The manageress told me, these will be mass-produced. Okay. I asked, so how many will be mass-produced? 12, she said. The red-haired model at a textile center told me, I made my own clothing. I own 2 suits, 2 coats, 1 with a matching skirt. Such luxury as beige we don't have. When these wear out, I will replace them, not before. Okay. My travel guide wanted my cosmetics. Oh, this was interesting. We were supposed to have done everything in secret, just the two of us. My travel guide desperately wanted my cosmetics when I left. She had none. Thanks to my face, I had plenty. We agreed I'd meet her later, secretly, at a preordained spot, and I would bring all of my cosmetics to her. We picked we'd meet at 3 o'clock. We were to meet at Kutuzovsky Prospect. I waited until 4. She never came, and never again did I ever see her again. So that's what His Honor, New York City's new His Honor, our pint-sized leftist, socialist, communist, lose-it, nothingest, youngest, shortest, smallest, zeroist, dumbest New York City temporary mayor has in his dusty mind for the greatest city in the United States of America. In fact, in the whole world. It is so incomprehensible that except for the slim fact that his wife, who also hates us, does dress semi-respectfully without her things hanging out. Other than that, he belongs inside a laboratory's petri dish. That's what I'm telling you. Listen, I'm sure by now you're tired of me. Even I'm tired of me. I was here to do an hour. I could do more than an hour because I'm just filled with aggravation about anything that goes against my country. I could tell you more, but if you want to know more, tune me in again next week. I will be here at the same time, and I will be as charming as I am now. Listen, thank you. Thank you for listening to me. Thank you for letting me shoot my mouth off. I look forward to talking with you next week, same time. Bye.
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4: I'm Janice Kirkell. The Democrats, with 100 days until the midterms, kicked off the party's Fighting for an Affordable America agenda today. Senator Mark Kelly, Democrat of Arizona, was on NBC's Meet the Press to talk about war at a time of an affordability crisis.
10: In a time when they couldn't afford their lives, this president gets us into this war and costs then continue to skyrocket. The price of gas, $4.50 a gallon here in Arizona, over $4 a gallon across the country. People can't afford groceries and rent.
4: House Democratic Leader Hakeem Jeffries is appearing with Pennsylvania Governor Josh Shapiro today in the state's 7th district in the Lehigh Valley. They're rallying support for Bob Brooks, a retired firefighter trying to unseat the incumbent Republican congressman as Democrats try to take control of the House. Jeffries, who represents a Brooklyn district, said the goal is, quote, making clear to the American people that we are focused on lowering the cost of groceries and gas and housing. We're committed to a country that provides affordable health care for every American. Senate Minority Leader Chuck Schumer laying into Defense Secretary Pete Hegseth today about the Pentagon lowering the official Iran war death toll to 14 from 18 and then calling the drop a temporary data error.
11: A fallen soldier's name is not a data entry. Secretary Hegseth, we are demanding, must restore her name and all four names, explain how this happened, and never, ever do it again. We will not stop until we get this done.
4: Anonymous military officials told the New York Times these troops were excluded because they had died after April's ceasefire was declared. Authorities in Germany say the suspect in the Berlin Pride attack that left one person dead and 29 injured was shot and killed by police during a confrontation in a suburb of Berlin. He was identified as Abdul Balu, a German citizen with Lebanese roots. The search for him had lasted almost 24 hours. Prosecutors say he had previously tried to join the Islamic State militant group. The two men killed by ICE earlier this month were remembered yesterday by a number of groups around the country, among them nurses in Los Angeles, remembering Lorenzo Salgado Araujo, killed in Texas, and Johann Sebastian Guerrero, killed in Maine. This was part of a National Day of Action to honor the 75 people killed in ICE operations since January of 2025. This is the Worldwide News Network.
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12: Sunny and pleasant this afternoon, high near 84. Good afternoon, I'm Anita Bonita. 12-year-old Jacob Freitas of Mount Eden was killed yesterday afternoon when a stray bullet hit him in the chest during a fight outside the Wanda Deli grocery on Elliott Place near the Grand Concourse. Relatives told the New York Post that his father is a police sergeant. These two live in the neighborhood.
13: They're just riding their bikes, minding their business. It's really heartbreaking.
14: The tragedy happened. He was an innocent little kid. He's not from the street.
12: NYPD sources said a 34-year-old man suffered a gunshot wound to the left foot and a 25-year-old man was hit in the buttocks. Both are in stable condition. The shooter reportedly was seen driving away in a Jeep. Yesterday afternoon, Suffolk County Police received 911 calls of ATVs, dirt bikes, and motorcycles driving recklessly and performing stunts on Route 347 in Hopog. When they arrived at the scene, they found at least 200 vehicles in a street takeover. The group disbanded and then did it all over again near Motor Parkway and Express Drive South in Brentwood. Officers were watching the group drive through Bayshore when two of the ATVs became disabled. The drivers fled on foot, but police caught up to the other and found him in possession of a loaded gun. There were three arrests, including one for criminal possession of a weapon, and 10 vehicles were impounded. It's not just the reflecting pool in Washington, D.C. Rising levels of harmful algae have prompted the New Jersey DEP to issue advisories limiting swimming and fishing. Samples taken at Bud Lake, Lake Musconetcong, Greenwood Lake, Halden Reservoir, and Overpeck Park all showed excessive levels of harmful algal blooms. The bodies of water remain open, but swimming on public beaches, ingesting the water, or consuming fish caught there is prohibited. Both people and pets are cautioned to avoid any contact with the water. A few weeks ago, we told you about the Department of Sanitation's giveaway of 5 orange and blue trash cans to celebrate the Knicks' victory. Now 5 lucky New Yorkers have brought them home. Their odds of winning one, 0.004%. From the WABC Weather Desk, sunny and pleasant this afternoon, high of 84. Mostly clear tonight, low around 68. 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
2: 77 WABC presents Echoes of the Unknown. Tales of the Bizarre and Extraordinary. Here's Dr. Sky. From the frozen edge of the world, where icy winds whisper across the continent few have truly explored, comes one of history's most intriguing mysteries. We journey to Antarctica. A land buried beneath miles of ice, isolated from civilization, and shrouded in secrets that continue to challenge conventional history. The mystery begins not on the ice shelf, but on a map. In 1513, an Ottoman admiral named Piri Reis created a chart of the known world. Centuries later, researchers examining the map noticed something extraordinary.
15: along its southern edge, appeared what some claim was a remarkably accurate depiction of Antarctica 300 years before the continent was officially discovered. Even more astonishing, certain interpretations suggested the coastline was shown without the massive ice sheets that cover it today. Some theorists believe that Perry Reyes copied far older source maps. Others argue the resemblance is simply coincidence. The result of creative interpretation at the headquarters of the United Nations in New York hangs the famous azimuthal equidistant world map centered on the North Pole. To some observers, the circular projection creates a striking image. Antarctica appears not as a continent at the bottom of the world, but as a vast ring surrounding the known world. For conspiracy theorists, this has fueled decades of speculation. Was Antarctica once understood differently? Do ancient maps preserve forgotten knowledge? Science offers explanations, mystery offers questions. And sometimes the questions are far more fascinating than the answers. As Antarctica continues to reveal ancient fossils, hidden mountain ranges, and lakes sealed beneath the ice for millions of years, one thing remains certain. Our planet still holds secrets waiting to be uncovered. Until next time, keep your eyes to the skies, your mind open to the possibilities, and listen closely for the echoes of the unknown.
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16: Welcome into the Stone Zone here on the Roger Stone Show. Our focus today is on the island nation of Cuba, some 90 miles off our shore. As I think many folks know, my wife, Nidia Bertrand de Espinosa, is a Cuban-American. She was born to Cuban parents here in Washington, D.C., at a time that her father, Lieutenant Colonel Joaquin Bertrand, was the military attaché for the Cuban embassy, and my mother-in-law, Olga Bertram, worked in a drugstore and took in sewing in order to make ends meet. When Batista fell and Castro came to power, my father-in-law received orders to return to Havana for briefings. His bags were packed, and he was prepared to leave the next morning when a friendly man from the CIA knocked on the door to warn him not to return to Cuba because his name was on a list of individuals to be eliminated. My wife's family lost everything, their home, their savings, their insurance. Everything was back in Cuba. It is also interesting that just this past week, one of my wife's cousins returned from Cuba, and she describes the situation there as dire. There is no food. There is particularly no water. People are literally dying of thirst because there is no potable water. There is no gasoline. There are no rubber tires. There are no car parts. But most importantly, there is no electricity, which means through most of the day, there are no telephone calls. They tell about the preparation of food. You are given a potato, and you boil it. And you cut the potato into 6 pieces. Each day you eat 1 piece, and on the 7th day, you drink the water in which the potato has been cooked. The people of Cuba have been putting up with enduring blackouts, water shortages, food scarcity, inadequate medical supplies, political repression, and the denial of free elections. Cuban dissidents, of course, cannot organize openly, cannot establish independent political parties, can't criticize the dictatorship freely, or rely upon any kind of impartial justice system. If one holds a birthday party for one of one's children, then a block captain from the Communist Party must be invited. Doors and windows, particularly in Havana, are not allowed because the party chieftains need to be able to see into your home to ensure that you are not having some kind of meeting plotting against the government. Communist dictatorship in Cuba has spent decades cultivating relations with Marxist radicals, welcoming activists to Havana, immersing them in revolutionary ideology, and helping build political networks capable of mobilizing demonstrations and disorder inside the United States. Recent reporting in the New York Post particularly concerned the scope of these activities, and they should make every patriotic American demand an immediate and comprehensive investigation. Secretary of State Marco Rubio published an extraordinarily compelling 94-page report last week with the history of communist repression in Cuba. Some critics said that it was recycled. I think it was important to actually have all of this information in one place. J. Michael Waller, someone, a former intelligence guy that I admire, pointed that out. If you haven't read it, the book The Fourth Floor by Ambassador Earl E.T. Smith, who was our last ambassador to Cuba, is a really compelling and stunning story of how our State Department, with the assistance of the New York Times, installed Fidel Castro into power, creating this media image of Castro as a modern-day Robin Hood, the George Washington of his country. But for those who live in New York or New Jersey, for more than four decades, the communist dictatorship in Cuba gave sanctuary to Joanne Chesimard, better known as Astara Shakur. She was a convicted murderer and fugitive who escaped an American prison after a jury found her guilty of the cold-blooded murder of New Jersey State Trooper Werner Forster. On May 2, 1973, Trooper Forster answered a routine traffic stop on the New Jersey Turnpike and confronted members of the violent Black Liberation Army. The encounter ended with Forster shot and murdered. Chesimard was arrested and convicted of first-degree murder, but in 1979 she escaped prison and fled to Cuba, where Fidel Castro personally granted her political asylum. Every successive Cuban government has contemptuously rejected repeated American demands for her extradition, choosing instead to shield one of the FBI's most wanted terrorists and convicted cop killers. Now, there's no moral ambiguity here, only deliberate evil. A regime that shelters, celebrates, lionizes, and elevates a convicted murderer of an American police officer is broadcasting exactly what it is, a criminal enterprise that rewards political violence when it serves its ideology. Cuba did not merely refuse to hand over the fugitive, it transformed Joanne Chesimard into a revolutionary heroine while forcing the family of the state trooper Warner and the men and women of the New Jersey State Police to watch Justin openly mocked a mere 90 miles from our shore. Every tribute the Castro regime and its successors have paid to Astara Shakur is a deliberate insult to Trooper Forster's sacrifices and to every police officer who is sworn to wear a badge in defense of his country. Cuban dictatorship embraces a cop killer is one of the clearest proofs of its longstanding character. A government that glorifies terrorists, protects murderers, and spits on the rule of law when convenient. No civilized nation should romanticize, excuse, or softpile a regime that grants sanctuary to a convicted killer of an American police officer. This is not resistance. This is evil, naked, calculated, cruel, and unrepentant. At this time, however, because of Donald Trump's deft moves in Venezuela, the Cuban regime has no oil, which is where they were getting most of their oil. When a hostile regime finances, trains, encourages, and assists political activists operating on American soil, that activity cannot be dismissed as a cultural exchange, a humanitarian solidarity, or constitutionally protected dissent. Must be examined as a potential national security threat, because that's what it is. The latest allegation concerning Cuba's support for American radicalism fit a pattern that reaches back generations. For decades, trips to Cuba have functioned as a form of political education for activists who admire revolutionary movements and despise the constitutional order of the United States. The Venice Ceremonis Brigade brought Americans to the island under the banner of solidarity, agricultural work, and opposition to the United States. Participants were exposed to the mythology of the Cuban Revolution and presented with a carefully manufactured image of a utopian communist society. The dictatorship portrays itself as heroic, egalitarian, and anti-imperialist, while concealing the political prisoners, the secret police, the rationing, the poverty, the censorship, and the desperation that defines daily life for ordinary Cubans. Some Americans who entered this ideological pipeline later became involved in militant organizations. These include, of course, the terror organization, the Weather Underground in the 1960s and the early 1970s, as well as other revolutionary movements of that era. Let's not forget that Barack Hussein Obama launched his political career from the living room of Weather Underground leader Bill Ayers. That history matters because political extremism does not develop in a vacuum. It's nourished by organizations, money, training, and the like. Now, of course, the Cuban regime accuses us who ask these questions and point out this brutality as McCarthyism. The phrase McCarthyism is now deployed whenever investigators approach organizations favored by the political left. It's intended to end the inquiry before the evidence can be examined. That tactic must no longer succeed. Asking who funds these organizations is not persecution. Requiring foreign agents to register is not censorship. Investigating coordinated relations with hostile governments is not authoritarianism. And enforcing laws against violence, arson, sanctions evasion, undisclosed foreign lobbying, and material support to the brutal Cuban regime is not an attack on democracy. It's a basic function of a sovereign republic, the United States of America. The hypocrisy of the Cuban regime, as I say, is staggering. Our family and countless other members of the Cuban exile community know the truth about this regime because our families, my in-laws, have paid the price. They remember with horror the confiscated property, the destroyed businesses, the divided families, the political prisoners, the firing squads, and the dangerous journeys into exile. Their testimony carries great moral weight, far greater moral weight, than the slogans of privileged American activists who visit Havana for this carefully managed political theater. Cuban people don't need lectures from American socialists about romanticizing their oppressors. What the Cuban people need are freedom, representative government, private property, religious liberty, and unalloyed freedom. Donald Trump and Secretary Marco Rubio seem centered on that course. President Trump has correctly restored anti-communists to the center of American foreign policy, particularly in this hemisphere. His administration should intensify sanctions enforcement, expose Cuban intelligence in this country, and influence, as well as influence operations, support democratic dissidents, and deny legitimacy to organizations that function as propaganda vehicles for Havana. Thank you for joining us today on the Roger Stone Show. Coming up, by the way, Ken Kachigian, speechwriters for President Ronald Reagan and speechwriter for President Richard Nixon, talks to us about the phenomena of Nixon maxing and the new and renewed interest the presidency of Richard M. Nixon has received. Go away. Don't go away. We'll be right back.
2: 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This is the update on real estate with Suzanne Miller of the Miller Report.
17: So we all know we have a housing shortage. That is pretty obvious. But did you know we also have a labor shortage? We can't find workers to build these new homes. Builders say that the shortage of workers is delaying projects and it's raising the costs. With less homes coming online, demand is outpacing the supply, and now the price goes up. we're estimating that we need about 1.5 million new homes on the market. But in order to do that, we need about 700,000 workers, which we can't find. Why? Can really take over a skilled laborer. Maybe you should think about careers such as electricians, plumbers, landscapers, anything that's handy. And never bet against the United States. It's the best country in the world. I'm Suzanne Miller.
2: 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Here's Jake Novak.
18: December 1932, with anti-Semitism reaching a fever pitch in Germany, especially in the universities, Nobel-winning physicist Albert Einstein decides to leave the country permanently. It should be noted that he made this decision several months before the Nazis gained a strong showing in the 1933 parliamentary elections. Einstein bounced around the world a bit and considered living in some other European countries, including England, but he finally decided to settle in Princeton, New Jersey. He was hired as a professor at the new Advanced Institute in that town and not Princeton University, where some lingering old-school anti-Semitism may have barred his hiring at any rate. While he wasn't a hands-on participant in the Manhattan Project that led to the building of the first nuclear weapon, he acted as a mentor and inspiration to many of the scientists who did. Had he decided to emigrate to another country, who knows how the war would have turned out.
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16: And we're back in the Stone Zone. We're focusing on the Marxist regime in Cuba, a particularly brutal regime. Mrs. Stone, who is of Cuban-American descent, promised that she would make picadillo, maduros, and plantains tonight if I spoke about the plight of the Cuban people on the show today. So I'm happy to have done so. Meanwhile, in this same hemisphere, Daniel Ortega, who has held Nicaragua under dictatorial control for nearly two decades, announced on July 19th that he was commemorating the 47th anniversary of the 1979 Sandinista Revolution, the Marxist uprising that helped lead him with Cuban backing to power. He declared there would be no more elections, openly dropping any more meaning pretense of democracy. This is really kind of funny because there hasn't been a fair election in Nicaragua since then. There'll be no more elections, Ortega declared, railing against his longtime adversary, the United States, parties put in place by the Yankees, put in place by the Somoza regime. Somoza has been dead for almost 50 years. Coming back to power, that story is over. He repeated emphatically, never, never, never, typical of a senile 80-year-old. Ortega voiced strong solidarity with the regimes in Cuba and Venezuela, doesn't seem to understand that the regime in Venezuela has been taken captive and the regime in Cuba is collapsing, fiercely criticizing any potential U.S. military intervention in Cuba while denouncing the United States and the empires because there are empires everywhere. I think Daniel Ortega's around the bend. Ortega announced that his government would work with the Sandinista-controlled National Assembly to elect a wall or barrier of walls against the coup plotters and the traitors, ensuring no matter how much money the Yankees give them, opposition forces will never be able to overturn his government. Ortega, of course, has been a central figure in Nicaraguan politics since the 1979 Sandinista Revolution, which helped lead the Cuban him to power with Cuban backing. From 79 to 85, he was a member of the Junta of the National Reconstruction. He was a coordinator of that junta from 1980 on, immediately after the Sandinista revolutionary victory. From 1985 to 1990, he was the president of Nicaragua, elected in 1984, then defeated in the 1990 elections. I guess that he won't be taking that chance again. From 1990 to 2007, he was in opposition, out of power. Then he got elected president in 2011, reelected in 2016, reelected in 2021, and has been continuously ruling since January of 2007. He's currently co-president with his wife, Rosario Murillo, after constitutional changes that, of course, extended terms and entrenched one-family control. This marks an explicit end to even the facade of electoral competition. The next election had been theoretically scheduled for November of 2027. This is not Ortega's first assault on the democratic processes. In 1921, he declared himself the winner with over 75% of the vote after jailing every viable opposition presidential candidate months before the election, a vote widely condemned by international observers as completely illegitimate. The Ortega-Murillo regime has long been described as a dictatorship and has faced repeated U.S. and U.N. sanctions for repression, corruption, and human rights abuses. Opposition figures in exile and analysts see the announcement as a sign of weakness and further entrenchment of a family dynasty, with Ortega appearing frail in his rare public appearances and about out of sight entirely for the last 61 days. The authoritarian rule of Ortega is not the future. The future, as Secretary of State Marco Rubio knows, will be freedom for the people of Nicaragua. Don't go away. We'll be right back.
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3: This week, Lin-Manuel Miranda was in the Worldwide News Network's Artist Lounge to talk about his latest live-action version of Moana. I asked him, as a producer, what advice do you have for Michelle Williams' husband, director Thomas Kail?
6: Make the movie less than 2 hours and you win, because they're all too long. All the adaptations are too long and our kids have bladders.
3: I also asked if Hamilton and Moana met, what would they think of each other?
6: What a great question. I think Moana would say, why does this guy never stop talking? Because Hamilton always had a lot to say. But I also think that they would share the fact that they both grew up on islands and saw a greater world out there.
3: Moana is in theaters now, but despite Miranda's charm, the Moana live-action remake has drastically underperformed at the box office. Cooper Lawrence, Entertainment News, Worldwide News Network, New York.
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4: Two of the greatest outfielders of their generation and the best power-hitting second baseman in Major League Baseball history are having their day in Cooperstown. Carlos Beltran, Andrew Jones, and Jeff Kent being enshrined in the National Baseball Hall of Fame today. Beltran, a center fielder, a nine-time All-Star. Andrew Jones developed into one of the best defensive center fielders ever to grace the game with 10 gold gloves. Jeff Kent, an all-star with the Astros in 04 and the Dodgers in 05, he retired after the 2008 season. The WNBA's Caitlin Clark had quite a weekend, starting a meeting with former President Barack Obama. Clark says she asked for a picture with the former president. Clark participated in some sponsor events with Nike and Wilson, and then she played in her first traditional All-Star game. Janice Kirkell, Worldwide News Network, New York.
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16: Welcome back to the Stone Zone, right here in the Roger Stone Show. Because I myself received a presidential pardon in a classic case of lawfare, government overreach, corrupt prosecutors, a biased judge, a biased jury forewoman, a rigged jury, withheld exculpatory evidence by the grace of God and through the power of prayer and the will of President Donald Trump, I was spared what I think was probably been a lonely death in a dank Georgia prison. But because of that, many people who are themselves the target of lawfare, who are themselves the target of governmental overreach and prosecutorial corruption and political terror, reach out to me for help and advice. Chris Mazzi and his wife, Erin, are two such people. Chris has been with us in the Stone Zone before. Their story is outrageous. It's as outrageous as it is heartbreaking. Chris joins us now. Chris, welcome back into the Stone Zone.
1: Thanks for having me, Roger. And I hope next time I can come on, it's under better circumstances. But we got to keep fighting here.
16: Yes, indeed. Never give up. That's one of the lessons of my mentor, one Richard Milhouse Nixon. In my view, what you have is a textbook case of weaponized prosecution. Chris and his wife took out a PPP loan during the pandemic to produce a TV series called Ohana about organized crime and government corruption in Hawaii. Following written legal guidance from a loan originator, they could have used projected payroll figures to qualify, something that was very standard in traditional SBA programs.

0: projected payroll figures to qualify, something that was very standard in traditional SBA programs. They weren't hiding anything. It turns out almost 90% of the loan was either repaid or had never even been used before they were charged and sentenced. Yet, instead of working with the family to get to the truth, prosecutors in Hawaii came after both of them for the headlines. Federal prosecutors not only seized their assets a full year before charges were filed and forced their home into foreclosure, but then they went further. They actually threatened to criminally charge Chris's 78-year-old mother if they didn't accept a plea deal or if they insisted that exculpatory evidence be submitted to the court. That's not justice. That's coercion. But it didn't stop there. Just 10 days before the Mazzies were sentenced, federal agents showed up at the foreclosure auction that the prosecutor had forced, and they were bidding on the family's property that had over $1 million in equity, using the very funds seized from Chris and his wife for the bid. Same government that framed them. This is just as far as trying to profit off the home they took from the family. So this is what I mean when I say weaponization, and this is what it looks like in real life. Erin has already been sent to prison, has done her time. Now the family faces Chris's upcoming surrender date on August 20th. Today, Chris is back to give us some updates on his continued fight before he loses his voice and to explain why he's urgently asking the president for a pardon that would finally bring true justice to the family. So, Chris, last time we talked, your family had already been through hell. Now you're staring at an August 20th surrender date. How is that deadline hanging over your home, your family, your kids, your life today?
1: Hey, Roger, it's a bunch of different emotions, obviously. I mean, you went through something similar. Just the roller coaster ride of a prosecution or a persecution, in my opinion. But the stuff recently going on, you know, part of me, some days I wake up and I feel defeated, but then I have that poster in our house, hanging in our living room of your quote. You know, you're not, you know, about being defeated, and it's not over until you quit. So I think of that every day. So that's what kind of gives me the motivation to continue this fight, even though the clock is ticking a lot faster now because we're under a month. But I mean, right now, just in general, our family's got a lot of stuff going on. I mean, we're literally in the process of moving as we speak, because we need to move to a new house. But then, I mean, our oldest son, who's been dealing with anxiety ever since Erin got taken away, there's milestones coming up. He's starting high school. He's literally starting high school, I think, 2 days before I go in. And then, you know, your freshman year of high school, you're going to learn to drive. Like, those things I'm going to miss out on teaching him. So, you know, that's where the emotion comes in. And it kind of breaks my heart that this is going to happen. And he, you know, unless somebody steps in, at this age, we have two boys, and at this age, they need their dad. I mean, I built up this, when Erin was gone, tremendous relationship with them. I was trying to keep life as normal as possible and, you know, would still take them on trips to Disneyland or SeaWorld or, you know, just let's go to the zoo, let's go to the beach. Like, so we built this bond. And, you know, even for Luca, our oldest, when he was going through the anxiety, like, there was times I had to pick him up from school because he thought he was, you know, he was 14, 13 at the time, and he thought he was having a heart attack, you know, because it just, the anxiety overtakes your body. And that, I was able to get him through that, and then we were able to get him help. But that bond that was generated over this past year and a half while Erin was gone, like, is now going to be ripped away from him. and my

0: my youngest son, Nico, as well. So there's a lot of emotions. And it's, as you know, like Aaron was on home confinement the last time we were on. And then she got that monitor off, and we've been able to kind of feel like a normal family, bits and pieces here. Like, we did take them on little mini vacations because she still can't travel outside of California unless she gets written permission from the court. But, you know, there are days where it felt like it was our life before 2020. And then there's just that lingering cloud that kind of comes back in. You know, you're looking at the weather report and it's like, oh yeah, like, this isn't over yet. Like, we still have this, you know, this horrible cloud hanging over us, and it's not ending yet.
1: I'm completely familiar with it. My family and I lived with 2.5 years of it. We had to hear virtually every week on CNN a leak, of course, no official announcement, a leak that my arrest was imminent and that I was a Russian traitor. You should try that out for a while. Okay. It is. I do think that you have done the one thing that I urge others to do, and that is you have spoken out about the situation. Correct me if I'm wrong, but nobody lost money here. In other words,
0: That's
1: there may
0: correct.
1: Have been some clerical errors, but everybody was made whole. Correct?
0: Yeah, up to almost 90%. And to be honest, if they wouldn't have done what they did to our house, everybody would have been made whole. Like, because I could have easily pulled out cash from the house they took and tried to profit off of in a foreclosure sale. I mean, we had over $1 million of equity at that time. And I mean, that other 10% could have been paid back. But even attorneys were telling us we were still eligible for the PPP. It was just the advice from this loan originator saying to use projections. It was an inflated amount. So we were still, if they would have given us the correct information, we were probably still entitled to a majority amount of that loan. But from their errors, and we kept bringing that up, and the AUSA did not want to hear it. I mean, he had his target. I don't think he wanted to go for the bigger fish. He wanted the low hanging fruit to, you know, just have another win under his belt. So
1: I've seen this in many, many occasions. There is not much mercy or much reason in this case, victimless financial crime, where I think, based on advice that you got from a professional, appears that financial errors were made, but there was no intent to defraud here, and nobody lost money. They would have lost no money had they not seized your only asset. It has to be particularly difficult, your wife having now gotten out of custody as you going in. It had to be hard enough for you to see her incarcerated and then on home confinement. But how is she dealing with this, putting the boys aside?
0: You know, it was an adjustment. I mean, as you know, I think you kind of helped boost some posts when we were trying to get her approved to go to Washington, D.C. for the weaponized watch event that was on June 11th. And she literally only got off her ankle monitor on the 8th. And her probation officer said, no, not at all. And then I threw out a Hail Mary pass. And the judge actually emergency approved it, which I was completely shocked. Even my attorney, Bill Shipley, said, I don't think he's going to approve it. I know Judge Seabright. And the judge actually did something honorable. But, I mean, that was the first time she was in D.C. 3 days after being stuck at home for almost 2.5 months. It was an adjustment just being around people, especially in that kind of environment. So it's been an adjustment, but every day is better. And, you know, she's worried. I mean, she doesn't want me to go in. I mean, we own our own business. And before this all happened, before she went in, we kind of had our own roles. You know, I was doing this amount of stuff. She was doing more of the back end work, the, you know, the you know, bookkeeping, marketing, all that stuff to grow the business. And now there's stuff she's going to have to do that I don't even know if she can physically, because it does take physical strength. And, you know, there is a difference between a male's body and a female's body. So there is that issue at hand that we're trying to figure out right now before I go in. But I mean, it, like I said before, it some days feel like we're back to our normal family. And I told her when she was gone, like, I mean, you're married, you know, besides maybe taking trips to DC, you're used to your wife, waking up to your wife, going to sleep to your wife. I mean, Aaron and I give each other a kiss every night, hold hand in bed while we watch TV, you know, just to relax. Like, that was gone. That's something that you don't think of as being the person on the outside, is that day to day. I mean, I would find myself just talking to myself during the day because I didn't have her, because we have a unique relationship where we are kind of always together because we work together, and then we're best friends. Like, we love each other. And it's when that's gone, you don't think about that when you're on this side. And it's even worse, you know, when you're went through what she's went through and what I'm about ready to go through, you know, being in a bunk bed that, you know, nobody would ever want to sleep on, and you're around no family except for a couple phone calls a week. So it's definitely an adjustment that we're trying to go through as strong as possible.
1: Well, in Bill Shipley, you have a very fine lawyer, one of the best lawyers. Could not have a better advocate. We're going to have to take a quick break here, but when we return, I'll continue to talk to Chris Maggi about this horrific ordeal that he and his wife and family are going through. Folks, don't go away. We'll be right back.
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1: Welcome back into the Stone Zone. We're talking to my good friend Chris Mazzi. He is facing a relentless case of lawfare. He and his wife and has a due date to turn himself in for federal custody on August 20th. Chris, for 18 months, instead of just curling up and accepting this, you've been fighting in every creative way and getting attention to your case, even the way we met, actually. You've been to D.C. a couple times telling your story. I've seen you out there on other media outlets and advocating your family and also other families. All of this, of course, is out of your own pocket, never paying big-time lobbyists or high-priced attorneys. It's interesting. I have advocated for pardons for President Juan Orlando Hernandez, who, make no mistake about it, the former president of Honduras, was framed by the Biden administration. He's not a narco-trafficker. By the way, there's a 9-part series published at artvoice.com where you can see that. Also, New York police officer Mike McMahon, state legislator and Judge Michelle Fiore in Nevada, Rod Blagojevich, the former governor of Illinois, and of course, Virginia Sheriff Scott Howard Jenkins, never being paid a penny for any of that advocacy. In every case, working on those cases as an advocate, because I believed that those people were abused by the system. That's how I feel about your case. On top of everything, your parents are elderly. You're supporting them as well. What does this possible incarceration mean for your parents' care?
0: Yeah, so to start off first, and I probably have to apologize because I've been on other programs and I kind of told people how I reached out to you, and I don't know if your cameo has blown up, but just so people know, I reached out to Roger on Cameo God, I forget if it was January or February of last year. It was right after Aaron went in. And to the extent of your credit, you denied my cameo. You didn't even want the $110 or $20, whatever it was. And then you DM'd me with your cell phone number and said, I don't want your money. I want to help you take down these bastards that took down me. So I will credit, I back you up on any time anyone says anything negative about you. And I know half the people that you just mentioned, Rod Blagojevich, I've met him multiple times. He's a great guy. And actually Martha Burns and I have been texting a lot, even as of this morning. And you helped her husband as well. My parents, yeah, they, my father or my stepdad, he's basically in his late stage of dealing with Parkinson's disease. And he actually just spent the past week in the hospital due to complications from it. He's back home. And I'm actually literally at their house right now doing this interview because he needed help getting in the shower. And my mom's, as you mentioned earlier, 78 years old. She's dealing with rheumatoid arthritis and other issues and complications just due to that. They need 24-hour care. And that kind of is on my shoulders right now. We're hopefully this week, Bill Shipley, who I have to actually credit, he just became my lawyer about a month or so ago. And it was actually the help of Cynthia Hughes on that, because all the lawyers before that were just garbage. And Bill is a straight shooter and whatnot, but he hopefully will be filing to try and get me an extension to help me get them situated in my absence, because there's nobody else around here to take care of them. And adding on top of that, my mom's sister just passed away about a couple months ago, and she's got to deal with the estate, selling the house, which once that's done, that will actually help to have them financially a little more secure to get somebody in for helping.
1: Well, folks, the very best thing we can do right now is to...
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2: I'm Janice Kirkell. Ending the war with Iran must be the nation's top priority. That was the overriding message from Vermont Senator Bernie Sanders today on CBS Face the Nation.
3: By the way, both the House and the Senate have voted for war powers resolution that makes it clear what Trump is doing is illegal. But given that we are where we are right now, let's sit down, let's negotiate with them, let's stop the killing, let's stop the devastation to our economy, which is raising gas prices all across the board. That's what we've got to do. Sit down, negotiate, let's end this war.
2: Sanders went on to say the nation needs tens of billions of dollars for housing and to address climate change and health care. Inflation is indeed on the rise as food and oil prices climb.
4: Everyday items like your produce, your dairy, and meat could become even more expensive in the weeks ahead. The driver behind those higher costs really is energy. Brent crude briefly climbed above $100 a barrel this week before dipping back down below that mark on reports of possible diplomatic talks. The price remains well below the peaks reached during the Russia-Ukraine war in 2022. The national average for gas has climbed back above $4 a gallon, reversing the relief drivers saw after June's U.S.-Iran ceasefire.
2: That was Marcus Espinoza of News Nation. The White House, meanwhile, has a different set of priorities for Capitol Hill.
5: President Trump wants Republicans in Congress to go big, passing things like voter ID legislation and defense funding. But on the other side of this, the leader of the Senate Republican says the votes just aren't there for those things at the moment. So that's led to this sort of rift between the two sides. And actually, overnight, we saw President Trump post about this to Truth Social, writing to the Republican senators, quote, terminate the filibuster, which the Democrats will do as soon as they get the chance, and pass the Save America Act.
2: Flash floods have been hitting parts of the country this month, and a few thousand volunteers in Utah helped clean up yesterday. Beaver County residents have lost homes and land.
6: After everything Beaver's been through for the last month, been through a lot.
2: People have been grateful for the help. This resident says it's been challenging.
7: A lot of debris on the, caught on the fences, on the roads, in the yards, and it just makes it hard to get around.
2: The sheriff said people need to leave immediately if they hear warning sirens. A new way for investors to bet on the biggest U.S. stocks. Starting tomorrow, CME Group will offer single stock futures. Investors will be able to hedge or speculate on more than 50 of the largest U.S. companies without trading a single share. This was tried in the U.S. about 25 years ago, but it failed to gain traction. 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
8: Sunny and pleasant this afternoon, high near 84. Good afternoon, I'm Anita Bonita. Officers responding to a 911 call of reported gunfire yesterday afternoon at a burning house on Ocean Crest Boulevard in Far Rockaway found a woman outside the home. As they prepared to enter, there was a loud explosion, and a man emerged with a shotgun and a tactical vest containing additional ammunition. When the man did not respond to commands to drop the weapon, officers opened fire and hit him. Here's NYPD Assistant Chief Christopher McIntosh.
9: The subject is a 33-year-old Keegan Thompson. He has no criminal history or documented history of mental health with this department.
8: After the confrontation, investigators found two family members dead inside the house. Keegan's wife, who had made the initial 911 call, told dispatchers that her husband was armed, had a history of mental illness, and had, quote, killed them. Police say 47-year-old Chrisanne Dockery of Queens died early this morning after being struck in the head on the eastbound Belt Parkway in Queens near the exit for Farmers Boulevard. Sources say he was the victim of an alleged road rage incident involving a baseball bat. Officers also found a 39-year-old man with minor arm injuries. He was treated at the scene. Police are looking for a blue vehicle that fled the area. The New York Post reports there's a black market mobile puppy mill operating in the city spotted this past week in the Diamond District. Four men were reportedly seen attempting to sell two-month-old miniature poodle puppies out of a white Mercedes SUV, hawking them in two crowded baby carriages in 84-degree heat. A witness called 911, but by the time officers arrived, the men had fled. In December of 2024, New York State enacted legislation permitting New Yorkers only to adopt from shelters or to buy directly from responsible breeders, which are typically located outside the city. The Post says the sighting on 47th Street was at least the fifth time in less than a year that the same people were spotted peddling purebred puppies. From the WABC Weather Desk, sunny and pleasant this afternoon, high of 84. Mostly clear tonight, low around 68. I'm Anita Bonita, 77 WABC News.
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11: Manufacturing? Well, we are making a comeback. Can American build something again in America? Of course we did. But it took President Trump to put his foot down and say, we want it made in America. Here's the question every American should be asking. Why were we buying so many things overseas when we have talent here? We have workforce here. Well, in the 1980s, the 1990s, the 2000s, guess what? They thought they're going to save money by moving our factories to Mexico, to Canada, to China. It doesn't work. We lose jobs in America, and America is important to all of us. President Trump has put his foot down. We want business back in America. If we invest in our workers, our factories, there's no reason why the next generation will have great products in America, and we can proudly said again, made in America. That is the Cat's Corner. I am John Katsimatidis.
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1: Welcome back into the Stone Zone here on the Roger Stone Show. Something has happened over the last several weeks that is really extraordinary. They're calling it, the Wall Street Journal and in the Daily Wire, they're calling it Nixon maxing. Really kicked off when Vice President J.D. Vance, speaking at the Richard Nixon Presidential Library, made the accurate observation that President Richard Nixon was taken down by the same deep state forces and interests that tried to take down President Donald Trump. And when that was combined with some very skillful use of the internet by the young crew at the Nixon Foundation using memes, short videos on YouTube, Instagram, X, and so on, it has sparked an extraordinary revival and reexamination, not just of the circumstances of Watergate, but also of the incredible accomplishments of the Nixon administration. Joining me now is probably someone better to speak about those issues than anyone in the country today. Ken Kechigian was a trusted advisor, counselor, and speechwriter to both presidents, Richard Nixon and Ronald Reagan. He's also a political strategist. He's more than just a scribe, as our late friend Nick Rui would say. He is responsible for the election of George Duke Majan as governor of California, probably responsible for every major Republican victory in the last half century in the state of California. He's written an extraordinary book entitled In Behind Closed Doors, In the Room with Reagan and Nixon. I've written two books on Nixon. This is far superior to either of the books that I've written. If you are interested in politics, and if you love Reagan or Nixon or both, I cannot recommend the book highly enough to you. You can go to ReaganandNixon.com to order your copy, but we'll get to that. Ken Kechigian, welcome back in the Stone Zone.
2: Thanks, Roger. Always great to be with you.
1: Ken, you are someone that I looked up to in the Nixon campaign. I was originally the chairman of Youth for Nixon, state of Connecticut, and then have the privilege of being a gopher for John Mitchell at the 1968 Republican Convention in Miami. Later went to work for Ronald Reagan in his 1976 campaign. Then, of course, in his 1980 campaign, and then his 1984 reelection campaign. You are someone I always admired and looked up to as a strategist, as a thinker, not just a wordsmith, but you got to see both of these men up close in a far closer quarters than I did. I think we both recognize their greatness. It's funny because with President Nixon in his post-presidential years, when I was working on his schedule and just doing general errands for him, both Monica Crowley, now serves as the U.S. Ambassador to Protocol, and I assured him that the day would come when his presidency would be reevaluated. He seemed skeptical, but lo and behold, here we are. What do you think?
2: Well, that's absolutely true. You know, your listeners should know that in my advanced years would reconcile before, because I was in the 1968 campaign as a young law student at Columbia, and I hired by Pat Buchanan, the legendary conservative, and then worked for Alan Greenspan in that 1968 campaign. He was my boss as a domestic policy advisor. I was a research assistant, and of course went into the White House under President Nixon. But when he resigned after Watergate, then he asked me to come out to work for him in the Western White House after his resignation, and we did his recovery years after Watergate. But one of the first things he said to me when I got out there, Roger, was, and this is amazing lesson for all those young people. He said, we can't look back, Ken. We've got to look forward. We've got to put Watergate behind us and look to the future. We can't wallow in this and just think about the past. He was always forward-looking, and he had in his mind that we were going to overcome all the tragedies. That he was greater. He was above it all. He was above the small men and women that tried to take him down. He was bigger than they were, even back then in 1974 and 1975, when they were trying to defeat him. They were trying to disbar him in New York and California. They were trying to going after him, his tax returns. I was trying to help him recover financially. He had no, obviously had no income anymore. They tried to take away his property in Florida. They were landing subpoenas in San Clemente left and right. I was an attorney back then trying to help him out with that. It was just one horror after another. They were just trying to destroy the man, even after he had resigned. But back then, we'd already begun not plotting it, obviously, but there was going to be a slow return, and we knew the day would come. And then when he helped me make a contact with the Reagan campaign in 1980, and then allowed me to be his secret intermediary with Ronald Reagan, which I document in detail in my book. When people read my book, that nobody knew about, that Nixon was counseling Reagan in the 1980 campaign with secret memos that I passed along to Reagan, and in secret conversations that I had with Nixon that I passed along to Reagan. Nixon was showing his brilliant political mind, and it was part of that great comeback that he started. So, and now here it is, 40 years later, 45 years later, the comeback is making its fruition justifiably.
1: Yeah, and the great beauty of this, I can just tell you from a commercial point of view, I wrote a controversial book on the Kennedy assassination. It became a New York Times bestseller, still does quite well. I wrote two books on President Nixon. Unfortunately, up until now, the issue of Watergate has been like a decided issue. Oh, he was a paranoid criminal. He was a horrific person. He was a crook. And it has obscured any focus on the amazing accomplishments of his presidency. And I myself have to admit, I wondered after pounding away at this for a decade, whether his historical record would ever get the fair assessment that it so richly deserves. And now, in a strange way, Vice President Vance, with his comments, and this very innovative crew at the Nixon Foundation, have found an entirely new audience to reassess which was an extraordinary record. A strategic arms limitation agreement with the Soviets, saving Israel from absolute destruction in the 1973 Yom Kippur War over the objections of Dr. Kissinger, opening the door to China at a time that China was a dirt poor, backwards agrarian society where most people didn't have indoor plumbing nor rural electricity, 30 years before Bill Clinton gave them most favored nation trading status extended by George W. Bush, which is what ultimately makes them the dangerous enemy and superpower that they are today. The 18-year-old vote, the end of the military draft, the desegregation of the public schools. Few people know that Richard Nixon appointed more African Americans to federal office than LBJ and JFK combined. But you could never get anyone to focus on that extraordinary record because all they wanted to talk about was Watergate. Now I think we have transcended Watergate, and the Nixon record is getting the fair assessment that it deserves.
2: And that's absolutely correct, and that's part of it. But the other part of it is that they're finally, thanks in great part to my colleague Jeff Shepard, who has exposed a lot of the ethical corruption of the Watergate years by the people who were attacking President Nixon. We now know that Judge Sirica was the most corrupt corrupt judge that we've ever had in Washington, D.C. during those years, who was having secret meetings with the prosecutors without the any defendants in the courtroom. He was meeting with the chief prosecutor to set up meetings with the appeals court judges so that all of his rulings could not be overruled by the appeals court. My friend Shepard has documented eight or nine secret meetings where the prosecutors, Cox and Jaworski and other of his prosecutorial team, had secret meetings with the judge. Now, this is Soviet-style stuff, Roger, where prosecutors meet with the judge with the defendant's lawyers not in the courtroom. This is stuff that happens in societies, in totalitarian societies where defendants have no rights. That's one part of what we're looking at. The second part of what we're looking at is like that which is recorded in my book, and that is Nixon's brilliance, which has emerged over the years in the secret memos that he sent to Reagan that shows his political brilliance. He, in these memos he wrote in advice to Reagan, Nixon was the probably the most brilliant political strategist we've had in the Cold War era. When he wasn't involved in his own campaigns, his analytical advice that he gave to Reagan was just absolutely magnificent, as documented in two brilliant memos in the 80 campaign and then subsequently in the 84 campaign, giving advice to Reagan on debates and then subsequently advising him during his presidency. And those are in the appendix of my book that people will find fascinating.
1: Folks, if you're just tuning in, we're talking to Ken Kechigian. He's the author of Behind Closed Doors, In the Room with Reagan and Nixon. You can get that by going to ReaganandNixon.com. That's ReaganandNixon.com. We're going to take a quick commercial break, and then we'll be right back with more of Ken Kechigian.
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8: 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I was part of the conclave that elected Pope Francis, mm-hmm. as well as the conclave that elected Pope Leo. 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I was just in Rome.
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14: UNESCO has added to its World Heritage List.
15: World War II's D-Day landing beaches in northern France have been added to the list. UNESCO saying that the beaches formed an exceptional cultural landscape shaped by both the events of 1944 and their enduring remembrance. After a 12-year effort by Greece, Mount Olympus is also marked as a World Heritage Site, as are the ancient Japanese capitals of Asuka and Fujiwara. South Sudan's Bombadinglo migratory landscape, host to one of the world's largest land mammal migrations, makes the country's first addition to the World Heritage List. Gloria Chapa, Worldwide News Network, New York.
14: Streets are packed this weekend for Pierogi Fest in Northwest Indiana. The three-day festival wrapping up this afternoon in Whiting with a pierogi toss and eating contest. Janice Kirkell, Worldwide News Network, New York.
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1: Welcome back into the Stone Zone here on the Roger Stone Show. If you're just tuning in, we're talking to Ken Kechigian, one of the true heavyweights of the Republican Party of the last half century, both a trusted advisor, counselor, and speechwriter for both Presidents Richard Nixon and Ronald Reagan. I had the most opportunity to spend time with Governor Ronald Reagan in the 1976 campaign because, well, we were a small, hardy band of radicals, and I got to see the greatness of the man. Now, Clark Clifford later was Treasury Secretary under Truman, later got jammed up in a giant banking scandal, once referred to Ronald Reagan as an amiable dunce, which shows that he didn't know the man at all. Ken Kechigian was part of the team brought in to save Ronald Reagan's 1980 campaign. He's truly one of the architects of Reagan's 1980 victory, riding the plane there in the thick of the battle. Ken, I want to spend the rest of the time we have left here, just a few minutes, focusing on, well, the greatness of Ronald Reagan. You and I got to go all the way across Ohio by train in one of the great campaigns of all time. But reflect, if you would, on President Reagan.
2: Oh, that was, I couldn't imagine a greater experience. Of course, those years with Reagan, and Nixon was great too. They were two great men. And of course, in chapter 25 of my book, describes a meeting between those two great giants. But that time with Reagan I had in traveling with him in the 1980 campaign where we took Jimmy Carter out of office, and then, and of course, traveling with him on Air Force One in 1984, where I describe in my book the 84 reelection campaign. All the time I had with Reagan, I think I developed such a close bond with him. He was such a gentleman. We had a great sense of humor. He could tell a story, crack a joke. But then there was a serious side to him, Roger, that people didn't realize that he could be really tough. He was very competitive. There was a time there when Walter Mondale got under his skin in 1984. He took me aside, basically said, "You know, I'm tired of those attacks on me, Ken." He didn't say it in those words, but he was tired of being Mr. Nice Guy. And that's when we had that whistle stop tour through Ohio where you were on the team there with us, Roger. And he asked me to write a really tough speech taking Walter Mondale's hide off. But the other thing about Reagan, everybody should know about, was his deep feeling about the economy and how it was totally overregulated, that taxes were too high, that people were being robbed of their innovation, and the taxes were taking them all the energy out of their lives, and that their hard work was being punished. And those are the kind of things I describe as well in my book. But this man knew a lot about economics. He was a wonderful writer. He was a great writer. I was a speechwriter, but sometimes I was just his editor because he knew how to turn a phrase. He was a great communicator because in all those years when he was out of office, he traveled the country on his own, writing his own speeches. So he taught me a lot about speechwriting, about communicating. He especially felt strongly about how to bring peace to the world. And it wasn't just bringing Mr. Nice Guy with the Soviet Union. He wanted to do it by bringing them to their knees, by building up the defense system that Jimmy Carter had just totally destroyed.
1: I got to cut you off there, folks. Go to ReaganandNixon.com, ReaganandNixon.com. Grab a copy of Ken's book, Behind Closed Doors in the Room with Reagan and Nixon. Thanks for joining us.
11: This is Moving America. Here's Jake Novak.
10: Okay, now for a little auto sales hall of shame for the first half of 2026. These are the vehicles that are seeing the slowest sales according to the industry tracker Car Edge. The top slowpoke is the Toyota BZ Woodland, with just 73 units sold in the last 45 days and more than 36 months of inventory sitting on dealer lots. A close second is the plug-in hybrid Nissan Rogue, with about 35 months worth of units on the lots. Rounding at the top five, or bottom five more accurately, are the Aston Martin DBX, the Bentley Continental GT, and the well-reviewed but still slow-selling Kia EV6, an embarrassing standout for the otherwise very hot Kia brand. But those companies' pain can be your gain. Now that you know which models are selling the slowest, you can probably drive a hard bargain. With Moving America, I'm Jake Novak.
11: This is Moving America.
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19: So every morning begins the exact same way. Phone in hand, TV talking, headlines blaring. America's become a battleground where everyone claims they're the last line of defense against destruction, yet no one stops to look in the mirror. I learned the hard way that blind loyalty is dangerous. I left the Democratic Party as a growing tide of ideological extremism and democratic socialism threatens the very foundations of accountability and free debate. When political movements demand total conformity, justify hatred, or claim that they're incapable of being wrong, that is when democracy is under attack. I'm Michael Cohen. I've lived inside the belly of the beast, and I know what happens when power goes unchecked. And let me be crystal clear. It's never, ever good. Because when you know, you know.
20: I'm Michael Cohen.
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25: From the frozen edge of the world, where icy winds whisper across the continent few have truly explored, comes one of history's most intriguing mysteries. We journey to Antarctica. A land buried beneath miles of ice, isolated from civilization and shrouded in secrets that continue to challenge conventional history. The mystery begins not on the ice shelf, but on a map. In 1513, an Ottoman admiral named Piri Reis created a chart of the known world. Centuries later, researchers examining the map noticed something extraordinary. Along its southern edge appeared what some claim was a remarkably accurate depiction of Antarctica 300 years before the continent was officially discovered. Even more astonishing, certain interpretations suggested the coastline was shown without the massive ice sheets that cover it today. Some theorists believe that Piri Reis copied far older source maps. Others argue the resemblance is simply coincidence. The result of creative interpretation at the headquarters of the United Nations in New York hangs the famous azimuthal equidistant world map centered on the North Pole. To some observers, the circular projection creates a striking image. Antarctica appears not as a continent at the bottom of the world, but as a vast ring surrounding the known world. For conspiracy theorists, this has fueled decades of speculation. Was Antarctica once understood differently? Do ancient maps preserve forgotten knowledge? Science offers explanations, mystery offers questions, and sometimes the questions are far more fascinating than the answers. As Antarctica continues to reveal ancient fossils, hidden mountain ranges, and lakes sealed beneath the ice for millions of years, one thing remains certain. Our planet still holds secrets waiting to be uncovered. Until next time, keep your eyes to the skies, your mind open to the possibilities, and listen closely for the echoes of the unknown.
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1: Welcome back to the Stone Zone here on the Roger Stone Show. So in breaking news, several tankers have been hit, evidently by landmines in the Black Sea and the Straits of Hormuz. So far, no reports of loss of life, but substantial damage. If we get more news on that, we will update you. Next, we're going to go to what we call our political roundtable. Joining me for this segment of the Stone Zone, right here on the Roger Stone Show, is Troy Smith, the editor-in-chief of Slingshot.news. Troy, welcome back into the Stone Zone.
26: Roger, as always, it's an honor to be with you.
1: So, I don't know where to start. I must admit, even I am surprised. As you know, I unfortunately had a falling out with the investigative journalist Laura Loomer. We were for many years good friends. I did consider her like a daughter, and we fell out when she, for reasons I still don't quite understand, tried to smear and destroy Tulsi Gabbard, the woman who declassified, as the director of national intelligence, the documents that prove that the Russian collusion narrative was a seditious conspiracy and a hoax. Tulsi Gabbard, who proved that the impeachment over an alleged phone call that President Trump made to the Ukrainian President Zelensky was yet another contrived hoax. On her way out the door, Tulsi Gabbard proved that Dr. Anthony Fauci had lied repeatedly about the origins and development of the COVID-19 vaccination. So to me, Tulsi Gabbard is a hero. Tulsi Gabbard did great service for this administration before resigning to tend to a gravely ill husband, and she didn't deserve the kind of vicious personal attacks that Laura Loomer issued on her. And unfortunately, after a long friendship, we fell out off about that. I think a lot of it had to do, of course, with the fact that I favored giving peace a chance. Don't accuse me of being soft on Islamic terrorism or radical jihad or radical Islam. I'm not. In fact, I applaud the recent remarks by Sid Rosenberg, who's absolutely right in his comments on

0: fact, I applaud the recent remarks by Sid Rosenberg, who's absolutely right in his comments on Fox the other day. So, I know, having known Donald Trump since 1988, he has always been consistent since 1988 that the Iranian regime, the brutal Iranian regime, cannot have, must not have, will not have nuclear weapons. But in this case, Laura Loomer seems to have done a complete 180. I mean, she clearly recognizes that Zelensky is in league with neo-Nazis, clearly in league with the Azov battalion. She's been one of his harshest critics. Now suddenly she tells us, after an interview with Zelensky, that she's completely changed her views on this endless war. And she supports the Ukrainians, whose invasion by the Russians is caused by the ongoing efforts by the Biden administration, in violation of two different treaties that we signed, to push Ukraine into NATO. What do you think is going on here with Laura Loomer?
1: Well, Roger, this is a specific case, and we're talking about the specific nature of Ukraine's relationship with the United States and what Laura Loomer's interview or any kind of news relating to that interview may, how that may impact world events here going forward, Roger. And I still think when it comes to Ukraine, we don't have a full picture on their involvement on several issues. One issue I wanted to raise today was the issue of Ryan Ruth, who on September 15th, 2024, attempted to assassinate President Donald Trump at his West Palm Beach golf course, using a Soviet rifle, by the way. Ruth has ties to Ukraine in the boldest of ways, Roger. He actually traveled to Kiev in 2022 to protest the Russian offensive. He came within 400 yards of assassinating President Donald Trump at his West Palm Beach golf course, and he actively recruited veterans for the Ukraine war efforts in the United States. So he was reaching out to former military veterans, telling them they needed to go fight for Ukraine. He was actively involved in this. So this is a guy that nearly assassinated President Donald Trump. He's in prison for life, plus I believe 86 months now because of that assassination attempt. And we still don't really know his exact involvement with Ukraine. This is just one example, Roger. You briefly mentioned the Ukrainian impeachment scandal that was the first Trump impeachment. And I wanted to talk about that briefly as well, because doing some research into that and the call that surrounded that, Roger, after President Trump asked Zelensky to look into Hunter Biden's ties with Burisma and Joe Biden's threatening to fire prosecutors and withholding aid, Zelensky appointed a prosecutor called Ruslan Ryoboshapku to investigate Burisma's Hunter Biden deal. And despite direct evidence that Hunter had zero qualifications to serve on the board of that Ukrainian energy company, he had no relevant regional experience, no relevancy to the company other than the fact that his father was vice president at the time. And additionally here, Roger, there's video evidence of Joe Biden directly saying he threatened to withhold aid from Ukraine if they didn't fire the prosecutor that was investigating the company paying his son $50,000 a month. So Zelensky appoints a prosecutor to look into this. They find nothing. It's basically just, here, President Trump, look, we investigated, but we didn't find anything. They leave that part out. And what happens in the aftermath of that call, Roger, that impeachment? Zelensky goes on to be one of Biden's greatest allies on the world stage and siphoned $110 billion, billions of dollars that Ukraine would not survive without. He siphons that from the U.S. taxpayers and goes on to campaign against President Donald Trump in 2024. So if you ask me, Roger, there's no way that anybody that could support President Donald Trump, that could claim to be one of his greatest supporters, could then turn around and say Zelensky is one of the best people when Zelensky was intricately involved in the impeachment scandal. Not only that, but he's also campaigning against President Donald Trump in 2024. And there's even more angles to this to get in, Roger, but I want to get your reaction to this long storied history of Ukraine working against America, working against Americans, and specifically President Donald Trump.
0: And working with neo-Nazis. Laura Loomer confronted Ukrainian Nazis in Orlando. I was worried about her safety that day. as a matter of fact. But now this is a

0: complete reversal. Reading from The Hill, far-right influencer Laura Loomer met with Ukrainian President Volodymyr Zelensky on Thursday after publicly reversing her long-held and outspoken opposition to backing Ukraine in this war with Russia, expressing support for the country in a visit to Kyiv. Now, just to be very clear, I am for Ukraine. I'm neither for Ukraine nor for Russia. I had members of my own family mowed down by Russian tanks in Budapest in 1956. So I'm not carrying any brief here for the Russians. I'd like to see an end to this war. But I do think that there's epic corruption in Ukraine. I have serious questions about whether the billions of dollars that we've spent on this war have been used in the war, whether they ended up in the pockets of politicians, either in Ukraine or in the United States. There are reports online that Laura Loomer was paid something like $1.3 million to this interview. I want to be very clear. I am not saying that. There are reports saying that. They're unconfirmed. We don't know if that's true, but they appear to be credible sources. It's hard for me to understand what else could get you to change your long-held position. This is one issue in which Laura Loomer and I were completely and totally aligned. We are now no longer aligned. I'm on neither side. I'm not for the Ukrainians, nor am I for the Russians. I'm for an end to the war. I'm for an end to the killing. This is a meat grinder. And it is being caused by the insistence of our NATO allies and the Biden administration attempting to push Ukraine into NATO in violation of the Budapest Memorandum, in violation of the Minsk Accords, in the violation of numerous agreements that we have made. Now, I have said in my criticism of Laura Loomer that I believe that there are instances where she's been paid. I have never said she's paid by Israel. I've never said she's paid by a foreign policy. I do think that this is checkbook journalism. I do think that you shouldn't call yourself an independent investigative journalist if your comments are being paid for by anyone. There are foreign agents registration acts. I have some clients for whom I have to file. I do not communicate on social media on their behalf. And if I did, I would be required to disclose that I have done so, but I have not done so. And I'm not going to play these receipt games with Laura Loomer where she takes my advocacy for a pardon for someone, and then months later I advocate a change in the state law or the federal law under which they were charged and call that lobbying, because it's not. Doesn't even fit in the same time sequence. So I do find this pretty shocking, and I just wonder what would cause Laura Loomer, who's quoted here as saying, I just had my first experience in an air raid in Ukraine. I feel like such an a-hole for minimizing the struggle of Ukrainians for the last 5 years. I often say I don't care. Looking back, that wasn't very nice of me to say. This is a complete reversal of her position. It's very hard to understand.
1: Well, and Roger, I want to throw in an angle here that I think people are missing out on, and it's important, that the number one trading partner that Ukraine has in this entire world is China. And they send about $8 billion worth of grain and raw earth materials to China on a yearly basis. So China has a vested interest in keeping Ukraine going. And if you look at the assets in the United States, we talked about Mitch McConnell last week, and we've talked about many others here on the show. Those people always tend to support Ukraine. And when we look at Joe Biden and his policies toward China and the way that China was able to assert itself on the national stage when Biden was president and as this conflict escalated, I think we have to look at it and say, okay, what do we actually know about the pretext to this conflict and what actually pushed these nations to this, like you said, a meat grinder where hundreds of thousands of people have lost their lives, perhaps eventually even millions. It is terrible, Roger. And like you, I just want to see an end to this war. And I hate seeing on both sides, Zelensky being one of the main culprits, people stoking violence, getting more people killed. The killing has to stop.
0: Well, and they shouldn't try to tell us this is about democracy. Volodymyr Zelensky has closed down monasteries, has had priests and pastors beaten and tortured. has shut down churches, has harassed clerics, has postponed all elections, all Democrat elections, with a small D. So don't try to tell us this is about democracy. And for Loomer and Zelensky to talk about their interview being a defense of Christianity, as my friend Todd Wood over at CDM in the SCIF pointed out, that is based on the history. That is laughable, absolutely laughable. When we come back, I want to talk to you about one of the hottest congressional races in the country. These midterm elections are looking extraordinarily competitive. I'm a bit more optimistic than some. It is still early in politics. This election is not tomorrow. We're at the beginning of the summer. But very soon we will be locked into a situation. The election is looking very competitive. I want to focus on Florida's 7th District, Corey Mills, who still has an endorsement from the president, but seems to be facing more uphill problems with news this past week that he is the target of a federal investigation. I do want to note for the record that he denies that, and when you are the target of a federal investigation, federal investigators don't confirm it, but several credible news outlets have claimed that he is the target of federal investigations. We know for definite that he is investigations of an ethics investigation. My concern in the nutshell, if he is the Republican nominee in this leaning Republican district, I fear the district will be lost in a year in which Republicans cannot afford to lose any district. And we'll come back and talk about that on the other side. If you're just tuning in, we're talking to my friend Troy Smith, editor and publisher of Slingshot.News, and we'll be right back with more on the 2026 elections now that we have addressed the question of Laura Loomer's 180-degree about-face regarding the epically corrupt President Zelensky of Ukraine. Don't go away. We'll be right back.
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6: 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I'm Janice Kirkell. With the midterms growing ever closer, House Democratic leader Hakeem Jeffries is unveiling the party's Fighting for an Affordable America agenda.
7: We have just 100 days until the midterm elections. 100 days to change direction in this country. This is no longer a marathon. It's a sprint.
6: Jeffries joined Pennsylvania Governor Josh Shapiro at a campaign event in Bethlehem. Shapiro also hammered away at the war and the harm to the economy. Tadej Pogačar has won a record-equaling fifth Tour de France. The 27-year-old Slovenian dominated this year's race to join Belgian Eddy Merckx, Spaniard Miguel Indurain, and Frenchman Jacques Anquetil and Bernard Hinault as the only riders to win five tours. This is the Worldwide News Network.
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2: 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We're listening to my good friend Troy Smith, the editor-in-chief of Slingshot.News. Before we leave, Laura Loomer, the investigative journalist, the allegedly independent investigative journalist, there were two things here I did like. She did bust Volodymyr Zelensky's chops for not wearing a suit when he goes to meet with Donald Trump. I agree with that. If he can wear a suit to the World Economic Forum meetings, he can wear a suit to the White House. It's a simple sign of respect. Then secondarily, and this is just kind of funny, she did have the audacity to ask him whether, based on the video that I think everyone around the world saw, he had snorted cocaine with the head of France, Macron. And of course, Zelensky said, absolutely not. In other words, don't believe what your eyes see, believe what I told you. Pretty funny.
3: Absolutely, Roger. And there were some good moments, and you have to give her credit there for asking some tough questions. But at the same time, you know, when it's accompanied with just the overall, you know, talk about Zelensky and how great Ukraine is, I think that has to be countered with the truth. And we were talking about it before the break, you know, going into Corey Mills and this investigation. I think, you know, when we talk about investigative reporting and work we've done here, Roger, on just Corey Mills and exposing the past ethics violations and things of that nature, the fact that a girlfriend was granted a restraining order against Corey Mills, and he lied to the president about that in order to receive his endorsement under false pretenses. When you examine all these things, Roger, that we've revealed here on the show, and the fact that an investigation has been launched, I think it's important to highlight that this is why the work is important, and this is why when work is influenced by monetary, you know, influences, and people are coming in and paying you to say certain things, not that we're alleging anything of that nature, so that happens on a routine basis, you know, that's why it's so important that this stuff comes from a legitimate place. And when we look at Corey Mills' race, I think you've highlighted this is an area where Republicans are going to struggle, because we have a Republican who has lied his way into this race and has repeatedly misrepresented himself. There's stories about him falsifying records for a Bronze Star. The man who supposedly gave it to him has no recollection of ever signing anything to award Corey Mills the Bronze Star. Roger, this is a race that I know you've been really watching closely, and that it seems like a self-inflicted wound that Corey Mills could fix by just simply being honest about his history here.
2: Yeah, look, I can understand why he might not want to resign. The Republicans need that vote. They need that seat in the House, but he could simply announce that he's not running for re-election. He would still be in office until next January. The Florida Republican primary is coming up August 18th. He's facing, as you point out, a myriad of issues. The three other military guys whose lives he claims that he saved have no recollection of that. There are serious questions about the financing of his first campaign. There are at least two women that he allegedly abused, one of them who did go get a warrant from a federal judge, an order of protection, which, as you point out, he lied to President Trump. He circumvented the White House political operation. So those who blame the White House staff for this endorsement or the White House political operation don't know the history of it. And I think it's going to be a good year in Florida to be a Republican. I think Byron Donalds will be strong at the head of the ticket. I do think he's going to run away with the Republican primary for governor, despite a lot of online chatter. People have to wake up to the fact that X and the blogosphere, that's not the real world. The average Republican primary voter in the Sunshine State is 65 plus. They are not hanging on X every minute or Instagram or TikTok or Venmo or I would say any other of these internet sites to get their political news. They're getting their political news more likely from cable, from the mail, from the phone, in text messages, and that's what affects the real world. So I would keep a close eye on the 7th District race. There's no evidence that Corey Mills is going to drop, and I think that will make this seat, if he survives the primary, which is not at all definite, then I think he will be very vulnerable in the fall. Afraid we have to wrap it there. I want to thank our friend Troy Smith from Slingshot.News for joining us. Until next Sunday, God bless you and Godspeed.
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5: I'm Janice Kirkell. The midterms getting closer and closer, just 100 days to go. House Democratic leader Hakeem Jeffries joined Pennsylvania Governor Josh Shapiro at a campaign event in the Lehigh Valley. He talked about making life easier for the middle class.
6: Work is about more than just a paycheck. It's about an idea at the heart of our great country. When you work hard and play by the rules, you should be able to live a middle-class life, a comfortable life, an affordable life, live the good life. We know what that looks like: a good-paying job, good housing, good health care, a good education for your children, and when it's all said and done, a good retirement. That's the American dream.
5: Shapiro said the Democrats can turn things around.
7: But here's the good news. We don't have to dwell on the negative. We don't have to just see these bad things happening and feel like it's out of our control. We've got control.
5: Jeffries said with just 100 days to go, the contest for control of Congress has gone from being a marathon to a sprint. The number of measles cases in the U.S. so far this year has surpassed the total for all of 2025. Former FDA Commissioner Scott Gottlieb, speaking on CBS Face the Nation, says the outlook is for continued increases.
8: The children who aren't getting vaccinated right now are babies. Once they age into settings where they can contract that disease, kindergarten, preschool, daycare, you're going to see cases continue to rise in this country.
5: Gottlieb said he thinks that under the Trump administration and Health and Human Services Secretary Robert F. Kennedy Jr., the aim is no longer the elimination of measles. Senate Minority Leader Chuck Schumer laying into Defense Secretary Pete Hegseth today about the Pentagon lowering the official Iran war death toll to 14 from 18 and calling the drop a temporary data error.
9: A fallen soldier's name is not a data entry. Secretary Hegseth, we are demanding, must restore her name and all four names, explain how this happened, and never, ever do it again. We will not stop until we get this done.
5: Anonymous military officials told the New York Times these troops were excluded because they died after April's ceasefire was declared. The two men killed by ICE earlier this month were remembered yesterday by a number of groups around the country, among them nurses in Los Angeles, remembering Lorenzo Salgado Araujo, killed in Texas, and Johann Sebastian Guerrero, killed in Maine. This is the Worldwide News Network.
0: He sat at the table where history was made.
10: Michael is a good person. He represents me.
0: For years, Michael Cohen served as Donald Trump's personal attorney and fixer, witnessing Washington and presidential politics from the inside. Now, he's pulling back the curtain with unfiltered analysis and the truth behind the headlines.
11: This is not about Donald Trump versus Michael Cohen. This is about accountability.
0: He wasn't watching history. He was helping make it. This is when you know, you know. Now, here's Michael Cohen.

0: and welcome to When You Know, You Know. And if there's one thing that I know, Michael Cohen, is that deep down, at my very core, it's what happens when the full, relentless weight of the government comes crashing down on your head. Now, most people, they walk around believing in this idealized textbook version of the justice system. They think it's a balanced scale. But let me shatter that illusion for you right now. Because when the government decides to put you in its crosshairs, it isn't a legal battle. It's a steamroller, and you're the asphalt. And it doesn't matter what the initial predicate was. It doesn't matter if the investigation started over a legitimate transgression, a technicality, or a politically convenient pretext. Once that massive federal estate apparatus decides that you're the target, the outcome feels predetermined. Government, they have bottomless pockets, unlimited personnel, and a machine that never sleeps. And you? Yeah, you've got a defense attorney who charges by the minute while your bank account bleeds out in real time. Your life gets completely flipped on its head, literally before you ever set foot inside the courtroom. And the moment the news breaks, the court of public opinion, they've already passed its verdict. Friends you've known for decades suddenly forget how to answer their phones. Right? Business partners vanish into thin air. Your family is subjected to microscopic scrutiny, and your entire life's work reduced to a series of sensationalized headlines. Mind you, the terrifying reality of being targeted by the state is that innocent until proven guilty, it's nothing more than a cute slogan that's printed on legal pads. In practice, the mere existence of an indictment, it's literally enough to destroy your reputation, your livelihood, and your sanity. They bring dozens of counts. They stack charges on you like Jenga blocks, and they pressure everyone in your orbit until the sheer weight forces a resolution. You aren't just fighting charges. No, you're fighting a narrative crafted by prosecutors who have never lost a night's sleep over collateral damage. So when the government decides to come after you with everything that they've got, you learn the hardest truth of all, that you aren't fighting to prove your innocence. You're just trying to survive the process. And I'd like to welcome right now John Kiriakou to When You Know, You Know. I hope I pronounced the last name right.
1: Close. Kiriakou.
0: Kiriakou.
1: But that's okay.
0: All right.
1: You and I would probably need a half a day to talk about all these issues because...
0: You mean how to pronounce your name?
1: You have hit on so many important issues right now. Everything you said is exactly true. The deck is stacked. The government has an unlimited budget. They do these things called, one of them is called charge stacking.
0: Yep.
1: Where maybe you did do one thing, but they won't charge you with one thing. They'll charge you with 10 or 20 felonies.
0: And the reason that they do it is so that they can turn around and add to the ultimate sentence.
1: That's
0: right?
1: Exactly
0: if,
1: right.
0: If you have one charge, okay, what's the charge going to end up being? 12 months,
1: right.
0: Reduced down to 8.
1: Exactly.
0: Then you're possibly out in 4 with good time and the 15% federal credit. No. They stack everything that they can. Wire fraud, bank fraud.
1: Yep.
0: You name it across the board. Why? If, in fact, I had gone to trial, because I pled to a one-page indictment, had I gone and followed through with the threats, I was potentially looking at, no, this is no joke, 30 years.
1: I was 45 years.
0: Oh, you were better than me?
1: And I asked my attorneys.
0: You win.
1: I made a final decision. The Justice Department made what they called their best and final offer, which was for 3 years. Was it 3 years? It was 2.5 years, 30 months. And I turned it down. And my attorneys came to my house angrily, 7 o'clock in the morning. And one of them rushed in and said, "You stupid SOB, take the deal." I said, "You're the one who told me not to take the deal. You're the one who told me I was innocent and we were going to trial."
0: Right.
1: And he said, "I just told you that to keep your morale up."
0: Oh.
1: And then the second one said, "Listen, if you were my own brother, I would ask you to take this deal. And I'm asking you to take this deal." And then the third attorney, I had 11. The third attorney, who I liked and respected the most.
0: How long did your case last?
1: A year and a month. 13 months.
0: Mine lasted 48 hours.
1: Unbelievable.
0: From a Friday at 5:30 p.m. I was told if I don't come in and plead guilty to what they wanted me to plead to, they were filing an 80-page indictment that included my wife.
1: See, and they threatened my wife, too. And I asked one of the attorneys, I said, if I go to trial and I lose, what am I realistically looking at? And he said, 12 to 18 years, take the deal.
0: Yeah.
1: And so I took the deal, which ended up being 23 months. It infuriated the CIA. And one of the attorneys, the day before I left for prison, he pulled me aside. He said, listen, I'm hearing that they're really mad that you only got 23 months. So you need to be very careful. They're going to try to set you up.
0: Well, I beat you on that one because I got 36 months with 36 months additional of supervised release.
1: I got the 36 months supervised release as well.
0: Well, I do want to jump
1: into because we're such dangerous national security threats.
0: Well, sure. I mean, doing an NDA, I mean, how is it possible, right, that it's only 6 years? Well, I do want to ask you this, John, because you gave years of your life to the CIA.
1: Yeah.
0: You caught terrorists. You won awards. You did the job that they asked you to do.
1: Mm-hmm.
0: And then the minute, literally the minute that you challenged the narrative on waterboarding, because that's what this was all about.
1: That's right.
0: They came after you. When did you realize that loyalty only works one way, that the institution will protect itself long before it ever protects you?
1: You know what? It was before I even left the CIA. I was one of 14 people asked if I wanted to be trained in these torture techniques. And I said, this is illegal besides being immoral and unethical. I'm sorry to say that I was the only one who said no.
0: By the way, can you teach me some of those waterboarding techniques?
1: Because
0: some of the
1: easy
0: people that work here, they actually need a little bit of a lesson.
1: You have to get a big jug.
0: Is that what it is?
1: Yeah, you need a big jug. So,
0: hey, Joe, can you get me a jug?
1: So I said no. And then I got passed over for promotion. I had just captured the number three in Al-Qaeda with these two hands.
0: Right.
1: And I got passed over for promotion. So I went into the office of the deputy director of counterterrorism. I said, what do I need to do around here to get promoted? Catch bin Laden? And he said, the director said that you displayed a shocking lack of commitment to counterterrorism because I wouldn't be trained in the torture techniques. I got promoted anyway.
0: How many years were you at the CIA?
1: Almost 15.
0: Ah, 15. That's not long enough.
1: I realized that this was a deeper split than met the eye at first. And so I knew I was going to be on the other side of this thing. But, you know, call me arrogant. I really believed at the time, and I continue to believe, I was right and they were wrong. And so I never wavered in my position.
0: Wow. Wow. Because then they charged you under the Espionage Act over information that actually never even became public.
1: No.
0: And you did 30 months.
1: Yeah, 23 of a 30-month sentence.
0: Right. Well, that's with the 15% off and the good time and all that. Meanwhile, people in Washington, they leak classified information every single day.
1: Literally every day.
0: And by the way, Trump hates that, right? I mean, you know, the leakers, it's always about the leakers. He hates that with a passion. But they leak it when it helps them with their careers.
1: Yes.
0: So I want to ask you, is this really about protecting national security? Or do you think it's about making an example out of anyone who threatens the system? They did that also.
1: That's it right there.
0: Right? They did that also to, what was the name of, Reality Winner.
1: Reality Winner. Yeah. Yes. She took it on the chin.
0: You know, I spoke to her many times, tried to help her through the whole process.
1: Oh, that was generous of you.
0: Yeah.
1: I think she's wonderful.
0: She is.
1: And you know, one of the funny things about Reality is she doesn't consider herself to be a whistleblower.
0: No.
1: She at all.
0: One page.
1: She hates the term.
0: Yeah.
1: But they came down on her like a ton of bricks to the point where not only did she get 5.25 years for leaking one page.
0: Yep.
1: 5.25 years, one page that did no damage to the national security, by the way. But she's still not allowed to leave the state of Texas,
0: right?
1: Which I don't even understand.
0: Yeah,
1: a ton of bricks.
0: I don't understand it either. I didn't understand her case. I actually don't understand your case either. But
1: can I interrupt you for a second? Have you ever heard of the book Three Felonies a Day?
0: Of course, by Harvey Silverglate.
1: He really hits the nail on the head.
0: I read that while I was in solitary confinement.
1: I did the same thing.
0: How many books did you read while you were in prison?
1: You know, I actually counted them, and it was an even 100.
0: I was 97. You beat me again. But I was only there for 13 months. You know, I was fortunate. COVID actually helped me because as a result of COVID, I have comorbidities that really placed me in jeopardy. I was part of the first wave that was leaving. However, they had to put you in solitary confinement for 14 days. So I, along with 7 other inmates, were sent over to the bad side because I was at Otisville, the low, the camp. And on day 13, I see all of the administration coming in. They have everybody signing documents. Well, nobody's coming to mind.
1: Oh, no.
0: And by the way, unlike what everybody thinks when you're in solitary confinement, like Shawshank Redemption, we weren't allowed out at all.
1: No.
0: I was by myself. You know, there I am 24/7. Basically, they feed you through the door, assuming that they even decide to feed you. And I'm not getting anybody coming to me. So I'm kicking at the door. Someone comes over. What do you want, Cohn? So I said, well, what about me? Like, you're not getting out. I said, why not? Washington pulled back your file. And I was like, what do you mean they pulled back my file?
1: Jeez.
0: They're reviewing it. Well, how long? We have no idea. I was like, well, then send me back. No, then you'll have to stay another 14 days. 35 days. That was the first time. Remember, I got remanded
1: a
0: second time because I refused to waive my First Amendment constitutional rights.
1: As did I.
2: 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And unfortunately, we're going to have to stop it there because there's just so much to get to today. 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
3: And now,
4: well, it's fake news.
3: Fake news of the week.
4: You know, it's just so, it's so fake. It's so fake.
2: And now it's time for my absolute favorite segment, Fake News of the Week. You see, every week I take a look at the latest media misinformation and the misleading headlines, as well as the stories that get the facts, well, let's just call it completely wrong. So what's making the list this week? Well, let's get into it. In reacting to President Trump's election fraud address for the first time, how about this? Co-host Joy Behar, she claimed that she could never recall a time in her life that the result of an election was questionable. She even got backup from co-host Sonny Hostin.
5: The thing that I really can't stand about him right now is that he starts a war in Iran because they're going to get a nuclear weapon. Now he's making a deal with the Saudi Arabians that will allow them to produce a nuclear weapon. Now, where is the head of the Republican Party in this? Because they have the power to get rid of him.
6: And they will say that it's the Saudis are not allowed to make a nuclear weapon, but they're allowed to enrich.
5: Oh, I see. And then we'll go to war with the 9/11 group. The Saudis were behind 9/11.
6: Yeah. Mm-hmm.
5: And are they waiting for him to drop a nuke on Cleveland? What are they waiting for?
6: Yeah.
5: To do something. Now I'm scared. See, I grew up hiding under the desk. I was one of those kids, and you were probably too, Whoopi, where they said a nuclear bomb's about to hit, get under your desk, like that would do anything. And I've been scared of that. I never took my library books back because I said, we're all going to die anyway. Mm-hmm. That is a fact. Mm-hmm. And now we have a guy who is enabling that rogue nation. Because, by the way, they're going to give tens of millions, billions of dollars. That's what's behind this.
6: Yeah.
5: Follow the money.
6: Always
5: with this
6: follow
5: guy.
6: The money.
2: Right, but what about Iran? Because I want to take you back to 2012, when Joy Behar, she still wouldn't shut up about the 2000 election, even though it was actually declared fully legitimate. And I'm going to remind you that in an interview with disgraced former New York governor and prostitute aficionado Elliot Spitzer, well, she griped, and I'm going to quote, "I'm still ticked off about the 2000 election." Adding, "I'm still ticked off about the 2000 election." I mean, for God's sakes, it was so important to her, she actually had to say it twice. And you know, if you thought that's rich, it was rich for Hostin to actually open her mouth about it too, because she spent years, and I mean years, insisting that Trump's victory in 2016 was actually illegitimate. But over the years, Behar has repeatedly and erroneously cast a doubt on actually every Republican electoral victory. In 2023, she actually asserted that the only way Republicans win elections is by cheating. Well, here we go again, because then the New York Times claims, since we're going to talk about cheating, right? The New York Times claims, and I quote, "We acknowledge mistakes in our reporting with corrections." This is fake news number two. "If you spot an error, please let us know at corrections@nytimes.com. Well, okay there, pal. We spotted a big one in 2018. And you know what it is? It's your Pulitzer Prize submission for the Russiagate hoax. You know, the Russiagate hoax that you helped to perpetuate? Will you correct it? How about acknowledging that I never in my life was in Prague? Well, the New York Times shares this Pulitzer Prize, by the way, with the Washington Post. It was the 13th win for the Times in the national reporting category. Walter Duranty of the New York Times, he actually won a Pulitzer in the 1930s for his series of dispatches on Soviet Russia, especially the working out of the five-year plan. He knew of the intentional starvation of the Ukrainians, but he did not report it as it might have reflected badly on his friends in the Kremlin. The New York Times, by the way, has publicly disavowed his work, calling it discredited and misleading. And they even acknowledge that his editors and Pulitzer judges should have actually recognized his reporting for what it was. Garbage. But the Times? Well, they're not going to return the prize, right? I mean, for God's sakes, instead of choosing to place a public note next to Duranty's picture in the paper's Pulitzer hallway, explicitly stating that his work was discredited, they did nothing. Nothing. Oh, by the way, here's another really great fake news one. How about this? A movie theater in Oregon showing The Odyssey, right? I mean, that movie is like sold out for the next, I don't know, month. Put this up on a marquee. Literally on the marquee, it says, and I'm quoting, "Before there were Jews, there was The Odyssey." Well, that didn't really sit well with Israeli influencer Hen Mazig, who had thoughts on this, where he said that this sign at an Oregon theater is actually objectively untrue, historically untrue. Now, we don't have exact points in history for either, but The Odyssey was written around 700 BCE, and the earliest mention of Israel, well, that came in at around 1213 BCE, with Jews undoubtedly having been around a lot longer before then. But more than it being untrue, it's actually strange. It's strangely stupid. I mean, why is something existing before Jews even a selling point? I mean, do they think that the story's somehow untainted by Jews? Well, what's next? You have to prove you're a Jew, and then what do you get, 15% off at the concession? I mean, this is just how disgustingly blatant act of anti-Semitism. That's just what it is. As if throughout history, like, Jews haven't experienced enough. And by the way, speaking of anti-Semitism, yep, New York City Mayor Zoran Mamdani conceded that the city lacks the legal authority to actually arrest Israeli Prime Minister Benjamin Netanyahu. I mean, how many times are we going to hear that come from him? Mamdani, he previously campaigned on a promise to enforce an international criminal court warrant. I mean, look, let's be clear. This is the guy that runs for class president in high school and then promises everybody daily pizza and soda just simply to get elected. What did Mamdani do? I don't know, free buses? No. Not going to happen. Free groceries? Free everything for everyone? When? In 2056? I mean, could this guy be any stupider? Literally saying that he's going to arrest the leader of our greatest ally? How about this, Mamdani? Never. Never going to happen. Oh, and then finally, there's an op-ed in the Washington Post. And here's the headline. New Jersey's illegal votes aren't evidence of systemic fraud. You remember that? Where Trump turned around and said that there is fraud taking place in our electoral system? Well, guess what? It happened to have been true. The editorial says New Jersey made a serious mistake by registering some non-citizens to vote, and those who voted illegally should be prosecuted. But it argues that the incident was an isolated administrative error, not evidence of widespread voter fraud, and doesn't actually justify expanding federal control over elections. My friends, I wrote about this in my Substack the other day. No one, by the way, is saying that these errors changed the outcome of the election. But what Trump is saying is that the system is broken and it needs an update. How the hell is that partisan? Now, you're listening to When You Know, You Know, and I'm Michael Cohen. So that's this week's fake news. But coming up next, it's Michael's mailbag. You know, the love, the hate. In this case, mostly the hate. Plus, later on the show, I have Dave Marcus, who's going to be joining me to discuss the life of his relative, Roy Cohn. Yeah, the famous Roy Cohn. It's good to be so good. I mean, you don't want to miss. This is so good. You are not going to want to miss even a moment of this. So do me a favor. Keep listening to When You Know, You Know. And I'm Michael Cohen.

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1: Michael Cohen is a very talented lawyer. He's a good lawyer in my firm.
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2: And now, it's time for the Cat's Corner.
3: This is John Catsimatidis. Can Americans find common ground again? You don't have to agree with anyone, but at least sit down and listen. Well, it all began in the last 10 or 15 years. We could blame it on the socialists. We could blame it on foreign influence. We could blame it on foreign governments getting involved. We could blame it on drugs. Or we could blame it on foreign influences in our educational system, the universities. Some Americans go to the universities and give them $10 million and want a big building named after them. The foreign countries go to the universities and say, we're going to give you the $10 million, but we want to name who the professors are. I was a Bill Clinton Democrat and we're still great friends. He had common sense. President Donald Trump, well, he's one tough guy and I'm on his side. We have all found common ground again. Let's save America. The free world cannot be free without the United States of America, without Washington being strong. That's today's Cat's Corner. I'm John Catsimatidis.
0: In Washington, D.C., there's what's said and what's really happening. Michael Cohen knows the difference.
1: Michael Cohen is a very talented lawyer. He's a good lawyer in my firm.
0: Get the inside story from someone who's lived it. This is When You Know, You Know. Now, here's Michael Cohen. Here's Michael's mailbag.
4: Hey, hey, hey, hey, Mr. Postman.
5: You've got mail.
6: Yes, you do. And now, a few messages from the tired majority. You know, the people who are apparently tired of everything except sending me hate mail. And despite all the hate, I actually still want to hear from you. So give me a call at 800-848-9222. That's 800-848-WABC. And now, how about time for some choice hate mail? You know, in it, I get one from a guy named James Farnham, who says, I can't believe Cohen has gone back in the fold of our despicable president. So sad. Why no acknowledgement of exactly what Netanyahu was indicted for in the first place? What about killing 18,000 children, starving an entire population, and continuing until this day? He is, in fact, a war criminal and should be recognized as such by the United States government. But he's not. Now, the next one that I got was from Sarah Schuring. And she writes, go back over to Schindler's trash social site. You are a nothing. Everyone who works for Trump is a rapist, pedophile, murderer, tax cheat, and thief. Go hang with the Epstein class. Mark Petrell? Well, he's no better. He writes to me, you are pathetic. Back to stroking Trump? So being a hypocrite is fine by you? Getting Netanyahu arrested is what the world wants, what society needs. You have fallen far. What happened? Well, nothing. How about this one I got at Michael Cohen? Has to be the most vile POS on the internet. Surprisingly to no one, Cohen is crawling on his knees back to Trumpenstein, the Hitler admirer. Jews fawning for a literal fascist is insane. And he's got kids watching him cuddle back up with pedo Donnie. You know, they're really into this pedo thing. Nancy L., well, she writes, you need a major psychological help, but really should just rot in prison. You are effing disgusting. You know, Nancy, you don't know me. You've never met me. You have no idea what you're even talking. Two people rekindling a broken friendship after 8 years, who are as close as two people can be after 15 working years together? And this is how you talk? Well, Johnny's no better. What an epic disappointment you have become to the American people, to your family, and most harmfully, to yourself. Well, thank you. How about Big L, who writes STFU and get back to licking Trump's balls, bitch? Well, I hope I'm allowed to even say that, because Van Mama PNW writes, you are a dirtbag. Thank you for your attention to this matter. And this, unfortunately, is what I receive every single day from the far-left maniacs. And you're listening to When You Know, You Know. I'm Michael Cohen, and when we come back, we're actually going to be talking about the life of Donald Trump's mentor and the original fixer, Roy Cohn. So Dave Marcus joins me next, and stay with us. This is When You Know, You Know.

0: when you know, you know. 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
1: From what I see, he did absolutely nothing wrong.
0: On 77 WABC. Here's what Anthony Cumia whipped out Sunday night at 8.
2: We're talking conspiracies. Everything is some grand conspiracy. And believe me, I'm not a big conspiracy guy. I'm not one of these guys that just hears something and goes, yeah, that must be it. I think a lot of people latch on to conspiracies because it's exciting. The truth is boring. The truth is a bore fest. But if you can inject a little intrigue and nefarious deeds into something that's happening, it makes it exciting. That's fun to talk about at work and with your friends and family. But the truth, oh, how dull.
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4: Is Michael Cohen still your friend?
0: Michael Cohen tells you why.
5: The words the media should be using.
0: Exposing the truth in Washington. Delivering the perspective only an insider can.
6: Michael Cohen is a very talented lawyer. He's a good lawyer in my firm.
0: This is when you know, you know. Now, here's Michael Cohen.

0: way, it's not just the incessant, disgusting texting, but the voice recordings are relentless as well. And I'm going to apologize for the number of bleeps that we have to do. But as you know, FCC rules require. I mean, I randomly chose a few that I think that you're going to appreciate as much as I do. So let me start by going to caller number one. Play it.
1: Hi, Michael. Just wanted to congratulate you on your continued success. My husband and I, we love watching your YouTube together. Besides you being very informative, we enjoy your podcast. You're quite entertaining, and we love that New York attitude. Keep it up, Michael. Thanks.
0: You know what? Thank you so much. Finally, there's one that turns around and says something nice. Yes, I am all over social media, whether it's X or Substack or my YouTube or even right here on When You Know Unleashed, which comes out every Tuesday. That usually turns out to be the follow-up to one of my interviews so far with one of my guests right here on When You Know, You Know. Now, let me go to caller number two because the board is lit up.
2: Hey, Michael, I just want to tell you I'm very disappointed that you're hooking up with Trump again. I thought you were doing the right thing, but now I don't know what to think of you.
0: Yeah, well, I'm really sorry that you feel that way. Actually, I'm really not sorry. First of all, what do you mean by I'm hooking up? I mean, do you think that we're going out on dates? I want to remind everybody, I worked for President Trump for almost a decade and a half. And the relationship wasn't just one of showing up every now and then. I was legitimately by the man's side almost 24 hours a day, 7 days a week. The man was more to me than my boss. He was a friend and considered me that to be the same. Until, of course, the subpoenas came, the testimonies came, and that, of course, fractured a relationship. And somehow, because of the stupidity and the behavior of the far-left maniacs, it managed to bring two friends back together. And how can anybody, this shouldn't even be a bipartisan issue. I know that they need to have this feeling, this, what do you call it, this dopamine hatred for Donald Trump. And they can't get to him, so what do? Well, they try to come after me. They do it by text messages, by DMs, by leaving some of these voice recordings all the time. I want to go to caller number three and see what's on their mind. Caller number three, what's up?
3: Hi, this is Dana. I just wanted to know why so many followers are acting like jilted lovers. Just because you guys made peace between yourselves doesn't mean you're sleeping with them.
0: Yeah, I'm going to be honest with you. I don't know either. It absolutely makes no sense. Look, I'm not saying to you, you have to like me. I'm not saying that at all. In fact, what I'm saying to you is respect the fact that two people who have been literally politically at odds with one another, personally at odds with one another for 8 years have managed to bury a hatchet. So I turn around and said on my Substack to people, if Michael Cohen and Donald Trump could end up burying this hatchet, maybe it's time for each and every one of you to reach out to somebody in their life and turn around and say to them, you know what? This has gone on too long. I don't care if you're Republican, I'm Democrat, you're Republican, male, female. It doesn't matter. Make peace. You will feel better, not just about yourself, but you'll ultimately, as I am doing right now, saying, I have no idea what we were fighting about in the first place. It gives you a sense of peace that you can't pay for. There's no therapists around. There's no medication you can take that will relieve this feeling faster than making peace with somebody who is an important person in your life. I truly am confused by the anger and the hatred by these people. Let me now go to caller number four, who, by the way, is not even American, happens to be from Canada. Caller number four.
4: Hi, Michael. This is Katie from Canada. I just want to say thank you for turning over a whole new leaf, doing your time, and going against that orange f***ing Cheeto. We hate him.
0: Well,
4: have a great day. Bye.
0: Well, okay. You're entitled to your opinion. There are many people, especially here in America, that don't feel the same as you do. There are many people that actually feel the same that you do. And we respect everybody's opinion. I happen to be centrist. I've always been slightly left of center. But that should have no basis for calling out when Trump does something right. Why is it so hard for people to acknowledge that and to give him credit for it? And when he does something that you don't like, you absolutely have the right to criticize. That's what makes America, America. That's what our democratic republic is founded on. And now, actually, our final call of the week, because unfortunately we're running out of time. Caller number 5, go.
5: Yeah, Mike, how you doing, baby? I like your phone number. Of course, anything 212 is very desirable today. And then it starts with 613, which I'm not sure how much you know about it. That's a very lucky number in Judaism. 613. Ask the rabbi or religious friend of yours. So you got a beautiful phone number over there.
0: Yeah, well, thank you. I mean, you want to talk about that? He doesn't sound like, I don't know, like he's into numerology or into, I don't know, something like that. But all I can turn out to, he sounds like he's from The Sopranos more than anything. So look, let me be very clear. We have a lot that's going on, and every single day I receive more and more of these. It's so hard to believe. I go ahead, I post something on X, I post it on my Substack, I post it on YouTube or Blue Sky or you name it. I'm all over the place when it comes to social media. I even posted here on WABC, and the comments that come from people, these are comments that only somebody who is a texting tough guy or what they call a keyboard warrior would ever have the gall or the guts to turn around and to say, because they say it anonymously.

to turn around and to say, because they say it anonymously. These are things that nobody would ever say to another person to their face. But yet, to me, they all feel it's justified. And so, I respond back accordingly. And that's exactly what we're doing. Responding accordingly.

0: In Washington, D.C., there's what's said and what's really happening. Michael Cohen knows the difference.
1: Michael Cohen is a very talented lawyer. He's a good lawyer in my firm.
0: Get the inside story from someone who's lived it. This is When You Know, You Know. Now, here's Michael Cohen.
2: And joining me now is my friend and journalist and author, Dave Marcus. And he's written for publications including the New York Times and The Federalist. He's actually known for commentary on politics, culture, education, and current affairs. But most importantly, as it relates to this show, because if you know, you know, he happens to, by the way, be the cousin of the late Roy Cohn. So, Dave, really great to see you. Welcome to the show, When You Know, You Know. And I do have to start with something that actually made me laugh out loud, but it also made me step back for a second. When the movie The Apprentice came out, I don't know if I told you this story when we spoke last, but that was the one where Jeremy Strong plays your cousin, Roy Cohn. A journalist actually called me, and he asked me how I felt about being portrayed by Jeremy on the big screen. And then I had to look at him and I said, hey, stupid, it wasn't me, it's Roy Cohn. Now, of course, beyond the funny mix-up, when you watch Jeremy Strong channel Roy on the screen, I hope you saw it, how close did he actually get to the real man that you knew around the family table?
3: Hey, Michael, first of all, thanks for having me on. Secondly, I like you a lot. We're going to disagree about many things these days, but that's what it's all about. I thought Jeremy Strong was great channeling Roy Cohn. Great. He had this incredible kind of inflection, this kind of look about Roy Cohn. It was stunning.
2: Yeah, I mean, but give me some take, because the movie was critically acclaimed. I mean, it got tremendous, tremendous reviews, especially Jeremy in his portrayal of Roy. When you would sit around tables, when you would speak with Roy, give me like the affect. Give us something personal that was captured by Jeremy, who is truly just a tremendous actor.
3: Well, I was laughing, Michael, because one of the callers just said to you that you're like the ultimate New Yorker. And Roy Cohn, the voice he had, he's born in the Bronx, but he's just a tough New Yorker. I really disagree with him in many ways. But he epitomized this kind of bulldog, take no prisoners approach. And I thought Jeremy Strong incredibly got it down. That this he just Roy Cohn yeah. was he could lie to your face, he could charm you at the same time. He could get things done, sometimes illegally. But I am not here to endorse him, but I think that he was a character that we need to understand him to understand today's politics.
2: Understood. Now, they called Roy the ultimate political brawler and fixer. And for a long time, the media, as you know, you've had you on my Mea Culpa podcast in the past, we've spoken many times, the media hung that exact fixer label around my neck. Now, looking at what Roy did for Donald in the 1970s and the 80s versus the decade and a half that I spent handling matters for Trump, you see us as two sides of the same coin, or do you think that Donald was looking for, I don't know, maybe a specific playbook that Roy wrote and I just ended up inheriting?
3: Yeah, so Michael, I thought about this a lot, actually, and your younger viewers and listeners might not know, Roy Cohn was a fixer, was an attorney, of course. He was brilliant, but he's really misguided. And he was a mentor to Donald Trump. They met in the early 1970s. He basically helped Donald fend off a federal investigation into discrimination in the housing he owned with his father. And Roy Cohn had what I call the D words. And I'm guessing, hoping, believing, trusting that you were not as much a believer in the D words. The D words include deny, dominate, distract, discredit, delay. And I mean, when I mean delay, you go to court and

0: keep delaying a case, and of course, declare victory. I hope, I believe in your playbook, it was a little bit more subtle, a little bit more honest. Roy Cohn was not an honest broker. He taught Donald Trump some things that I, not you, I would say have contributed to an America that's polarized, that's fractured, that's in trouble, that's in a war we should not be in, that's ignoring the environment, that's demonizing gay people. Remember, Roy Cohn was actually gay. That's demonizing trans people. These are the problems we face in this country. I think you'll agree, Michael, because we've talked about it, have to do with education should be better, have to do with AI that's siphoning off jobs, have to do with hyperinflation, well, big inflation, housing shortages. This is what our government should be focused on. And I hope, I trust that your audience will agree with me, whatever your political views. We've got some huge issues. We should not be in a needless war. We should have a government that's honest, that's rallying for us, and that's not trying to split us apart, that's not cozying up to Putin, because Roy Cohn, for all his many flaws, he did not trust the Soviet Union, did not trust Russia.
1: Yeah, and he's right not to trust Russia. I truly don't trust Russia either, and I'm sure the listeners are on our side for that. Where you and I, Dave, actually disagree, and I think we've disagreed about this in the past, I believe that what Trump is doing right now in Iran is the only right move. And I say that simply because just imagine in Iran with a nuclear weapon. No longer would we go to sleep thinking, oh yeah, tomorrow we're going to wake up. Who knows what they will do? And once they have one, you can't stop them from getting two, three, four, and five. They want to assert dominance and power throughout the Middle East. And that's why for 47 years, every president going back to Jimmy Carter have all said the same thing, that Iran must never possess a nuclear weapon. And you know, the stupid thing by so many politicians here in America over the 47 years is they have allowed them to operate covertly, building these underground cities where they're enriching uranium, where they're working on intercontinental ballistic missiles. So, you know, one thing I can turn around and tell you, based upon the limited knowledge that I have of Roy Cohn, he would have disliked the Iranian regime just about as much as he dislikes the Russia regime.
0: Right. Well, let's face it. Russia is in bed with Iran. China is in bed with Iran. Who do you think is supplying weapons to each way? But
1: North
0: Michael,
1: Korea.
0: Listen, I will agree with you. I do not want an Iran with a nuclear weapon. Despite the fact that we spent probably $150 billion on this war, we have not thwarted that, though. We do not want them to have a nuclear weapon, but in some ways we've emboldened them, and they are choking off the world supply of oil. They have eviscerated, they've really shined a light on some flaws in our Pentagon, our Department of War, whatever you want to call it. And so we don't want them to have a nuclear weapon. We want them to be contained. We don't want them being good allies with Russia and with China. And we don't want them attacking our military bases. We are in a crisis, Michael. I would argue, and you will disagree, that we are on the verge of World War III right now because mismanaged, misprosecuted incorrectly, and because we don't have a strategy. We're not playing chess. We're playing baby checkers.
1: Well, listen, my friends, when you're listening to When You Know, You Know, and I'm Michael Cohen, and we're right now talking with Dave Marcus, the cousin of Roy Cohn. So look, Dave, you and I both know Donald operates on, how would you describe it, raw instinct and demands total unyielding loyalty. Your cousin was actually instrumental in shaping those early rules of engagement. As you said, never admit fault, counterattack twice as hard, and always, and I mean always, stay on the offensive. From where you sit, you think Donald is still playing strictly by Roy's original playbook? Or do you think that has some political game evolved into something that even Roy could not have anticipated?
0: I think it's incredible not in a good way, but when a mentor has a lasting effect for decades on someone. Roy's rules were always counterattacked. Never admit wrongdoing. Deny everything. Count, sue and counter sue in court. Claim victory no matter what happens. Again, you're not going to agree with me. That's exactly the Trump playbook. And I think in this country, again, that's not the playbook for a country where now we have social media, which exacerbates the differences between us. Roy Cohn did not have social media. Donald Trump is using the playbook, but in a much more difficult era when we can't focus on anything, when it's all about algorithms, it's all about negativity. So Roy Cohn didn't know that, but Trump is using that. And listen, you know, I've told you this, I worked for a Republican politician when I was younger. I'm not just a Democrat, Democrat, Democrat. I believe that, like you, I'm a centrist in many, many ways. But I also believe that we've got to get away from the Roy Cohn playbook, and we've got to work together seriously on the real issues we face, not on distracting and demonizing and denying and dominating.
1: Yeah, except the problem is that's how our system is actually created. Trump doesn't create the system. He's just basically using the rules against the system. So when he delays a court proceeding, you know, I remember I was involved in an accident many, many years ago. It was 6 years before that case ended up going to trial because the defense counsel didn't want the case to go. So they delayed it. They delayed the EBTs. They delayed, delayed, delay. That's part of the game. And Donald Trump just takes it to the nth degree, again, because that's what Roy taught him.
0: Roy taught him that. Roy taught him very well. So, again, for your younger viewers and listeners, Roy Cohn was ostensibly just an attorney, but he was involved in putting the Rosenbergs to the electric chair. The Ethel Rosenberg, the wife, there's no evidence that she was a spy for the Soviet Union, that she was a traitor, but he railroaded them into the electric chair.
1: Yeah.
0: He championed Senator McCarthy, who was not a good person, and who went after gay people, and who went after so-called communists. Listen, Michael, you and I can agree on this. This country has a lot of threats internally and externally. The threat is not somebody who says they're a communist in the 1950s. We have much more serious stuff to do. So,
1: yes,
0: your
1: David.
0: Point, Roy Cohn taught Trump all too well. That was in the 1970s and 1980s, and now, years later, we're still living with the consequences.
1: Well, Dave, thank you for being on the show today. Definitely I'm going to have you back because we can talk for hours about Roy. And I'm Michael Cohen, and this is When You Know, You Know. And remember, everyone, every Tuesday at 11 a.m., the gloves come off. And that is when my podcast, When You Know, You Know, Unleashed, drops on every major podcast platform with this week's guest, John Kiriakou.

0: This is When You Know, You Know, with your host, Michael Cohen.
1: Michael Cohen is a very talented lawyer. He's a good lawyer in my firm.
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3: Paris, former modeling scout Daniel Siat, a guy named over 1,000 times in the Epstein files, was found dead. And before the coroner even finished his autopsy, the online outrage machine convicted everyone that they wanted to convict. And predictably, there I was. Suddenly, keyboard vigilantes are fabricating insane fantasies linking me and Trump to a criminal in France that I've never met, never spoken to, and never heard of. It's complete, unadulterated garbage. You want to put an end to the lies? Release the entire Epstein files. Every page, every flight log, every single name. Stop the selective leaks. Because when you know, you know. And catch me on When You Know, You Know right here on 77 WABC. I'm Michael Cohen.
0: In Washington, D.C., there's what's said and what's really happening. Michael Cohen knows the difference.
1: Michael Cohen is a very talented lawyer. He's a good lawyer in my firm.
0: Get the inside story from someone who's lived it. This is When You Know, You Know. Now, here's Michael Cohen.
3: And today, we actually had two incredible, eye-opening conversations that seem completely different on the surface. But actually, if you listen closely, they are two sides of the exact same coin. First, we talk with former CIA officer John Ciriaco, a man who saw the inner workings of the national security state. He saw how the machine operates in the shadows, and he paid a personal price for pulling back the curtain. And then we sat down with journalist Dave Marcus, cousin of the legendary polarizing street-fighting attorney Roy Cohn, a man who understood raw power, legal combat, and how to go toe-to-toe with the establishment. So here's the connection. For decades, everyday Americans were taught to believe that our political system runs on high-minded debate, rule books, and institutional integrity. But when you talk to somebody like Ciriaco, you realize that there is an entire apparatus, an unelected bureaucracy that operates above the law, protecting itself, penalizing truth tellers, and deciding what the public gets to see. And that is the institutional machine. And how do you fight a machine like that? You don't fight it with polite press releases or, I don't know, traditional country club diplomacy. And that is where Dave Marcus's perspective on Roy Cohn comes in. Now, love him or hate him, Roy Cohn understood one fundamental truth. When the institution comes for you, or when power is on the line, playing by the old gentleman's agreement, that is a quick way to lose. You punch back harder. You use the law as a shield and a sword. You refuse to fold, something that you see President Trump do and unfortunately have to do every single day. I often think about what Roy Cohn would advise President Trump today with all of the lawfare that's been waged against him daily. How would he have handled the fights against Democrats during the first two impeachment trials, right? I often think about that. What would he have done? What would he have advised the president to do regarding, for example, the Russia hoax, the E. Jean Carroll case, the New York District Attorney, as well as the New York Attorney General cases? Especially, how about the unfounded allegations that are raised daily by the left regarding him and Jeffrey Epstein? I often think about what my advice would have been and what would it be if I was not thrown under the bus and I had actually remained by his side. And that brings us right to the heart of current American politics. Conservatives and working class Americans, they just look around today and they feel like the system is rigged. It's why I call us the tired majority. We see government agencies acting with impunity on one hand and political battles waged like a full-scale street fight on the other. And people then wonder why politics in this country has gotten so aggressive, so personal, so vile, and so unapologetic. It's because the polite illusion is gone. The public isn't naive anymore. We have seen how intelligence agencies and federal departments can be weaponized. We've seen how the media handles insiders versus outsiders. And once you see that mechanism clearly, you realize why politicians who fight dirty are so popular with audiences who feel squeezed out by the machine. It's not about agreeing with every tactic or, endorsing every single move. It's truly about understanding the reality of the game that's being played on the field. My friends, I want to be clear about something. You cannot understand modern Washington or modern political warfare if you are still expecting 1980 rules in a 2026 arena. You have to then go and try to understand both the hidden machinery that John Kiriakou exposed and the relentless counterpunching that Roy Cohn pioneered. Because at the end of the day, when you actually stop looking at the political theater and you start looking at how power actually gets used, or should I say abused? Well, I don't know. Then you know. And I'm Michael Cohen, and thanks for listening to 77 WABC. So to each and every one of you, I wish you an amazing evening. But most importantly, stay sharp, and I'll see you back right here next week.

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2: I'm Ken Rhodes. Police in Germany say the terrorist who plowed a vehicle into a pride parade, killing one and injuring 29 yesterday, was himself shot and killed. The 21-year-old Lebanese German, identified as Abdul Balut, rammed a van into a crowd of parade watchers at Berlin's annual Christopher Street Day Pride Parade. Police spent nearly a day searching for Balut. They located him in the city's Spandau district, where officers say Balut rushed toward them with what they describe as a stabbing weapon, and that's when he was shot. German media reports Balut is a German citizen who traveled to Lebanon last year to join the ISIS terrorist group, and that's when he returned to Germany and was put in pre-trial detention and ordered to take part in a de-radicalization program. The U.S. has paused airstrikes on Iran after almost 2 weeks of intense bombing there. President Trump has threatened additional strikes, but also says that diplomatic talks are ongoing. Iran confirms that that nation, Iran and Oman, have held several rounds of talks about the Strait of Hormuz, and that discussions are continuing. The midterms are just 100 days away. The Democrats have launched their Fighting for an Affordable America agenda. Arizona Senator Mark Kelly was on NBC's Meet the Press to talk about many Americans feeling the financial squeeze.
3: In a time when they couldn't afford their lives, this president gets us into this war, and costs then continue to skyrocket. The price of gas, $4.50 a gallon here in Arizona, over $4 a gallon across the country. People can't afford groceries and rent.
2: House Democratic leader Hakeem Jeffries appeared with Pennsylvania Governor Josh Shapiro today in the state's 7th district.
4: Work is about more than just a paycheck. It's about an idea at the heart of our great country. When you work hard and play by the rules, you should be able to live a middle-class life, a comfortable life, an affordable life, live the good life. We know what that looks like: a good-paying job, good housing, good health care, a good education for your children, and when it's all said and done, a good retirement. That's the American dream.
2: Jeffries and Shapiro were rallying for Bob Brooks as Democrats try to take control of the House. A working theory for the origins of the current Cyclospora outbreak, former FDA Commissioner Dr. Scott Gottlieb was on CBS's Face the Nation. The Cyclospora outbreak is now one of the nation's largest foodborne illness outbreaks. It is currently impacting 9 states throughout the United States. This is the Worldwide News Network.
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5: Mostly clear and comfortable tonight, low near 68. Good evening, I am Anita Bonita.
6: We're saddened that a young boy was shot and killed right over here in the bodega behind me. His name was Jacob.
5: WABC's own Fernando Mateo. That's Jacob Freitas, 12 years old of Mount Eden, and now there's been an arrest. NYPD detectives arrested 45-year-old William Ferrer this morning outside his home in the Bronx. The charges are murder, manslaughter, attempted murder, assault, and criminal possession of a weapon. Jacob Freitas was killed yesterday afternoon when a stray bullet hit him in the chest during a fight outside the Wanda Deli grocery on Elliott Place near the Grand Concourse. His father is a retired police sergeant. In addition to Jacob's killing, a 34-year-old man suffered a gunshot wound to the left foot, and a 25-year-old man was hit in the buttocks. Both are in stable condition. Former Mets Carlos Beltran and Jeff Kent and former Yankee Andrew Jones were inducted today into the Baseball Hall of Fame in Cooperstown. Here's Jeff Kent.
7: Your baseball was here long before me. It's going to be long after I sit back down. But standing up here with these guys sitting behind me, I've never felt more humbled and more grateful in my entire life.
5: Andrew Jones paid tribute to his late father.
8: Dad, we did it. I know you're looking down on me now and with a big smile, and I love it. I love you very much.
5: And Carlos Beltran gave thanks to his children.
8: There is another team that I want to have the opportunity to say a few words. My children, Ivana, Kiara, Evan Carlos, being your father has been the greatest honor of my life.
5: A record 60 Hall of Famers filled the stage, from Sandy Koufax to CeCe Sabathia. And Kent was the first second baseman inducted since Smithtown and Seton Hall's Craig Biggio in 2015. From the WABC Weather Desk, mostly clear tonight, low around 68. Mostly sunny tomorrow with a chance of afternoon showers and thunderstorms going up to 85. I am Anita Bonita, 77 WABC News.
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12: Yes, it is. It's Fernando Mateo here, and I am fired up today. I even asked Michael Cohen to stay in and hang out with me here for a little bit, because I really like Michael, you know? And I think he's got tremendous courage when he reads all those terrible, negative, hateful emails that they send them.
13: Well, Fernando, it's nice that you like me, because a lot of people don't.
12: He reads them out loud. I mean, you've got to have cojones to do that, man. Michael, you've got cojones, and I appreciate that, because every man should have and stand his ground. But
13: you know, Fernando, I believe that everybody's entitled to their opinion. But what they're not entitled to is their own facts. And the fact of the matter is, they're attacking me because two friends, which I was with the president for a decade and a half, managed to bury a hatchet.
12: Hold that thought.
13: All right, hold on.
12: I haven't started the program yet. Michael's trying to take it over again. We have a series here. By the way, we have a special guest, someone that I will be introducing properly. Okay, when the time comes, but I'll give you a little hint. He's a pastor. His first name is James. His middle name is David. And his last name is Manning. Yeah. And he is on fire today. Like always, man. It's an honor to have Pastor Manning here. But listen, I've got to start with the show, which you know what it is, Elias. Elias is my engineer here. Let's get it going with

0: excuses.
1: That's right. There's no excuses. That's the name of my show, because anyone that has an excuse is because they have failed. So we don't want anyone to come here to this show with excuses. Let's start with the good. Mayor Mamdani announced the open program to cut red tape for small businesses. That's good. I like that. That's a good idea. The truth is, this should have been done years ago. It's a low-hanging fruit, and other mayors had the opportunity to do that. None of them got it done. So credit when it's due. If this helps small businesses, it helps New York, because small businesses are the backbone of New York City. So you know what? You did it. You did the right thing, Mayor Mamdani. Congratulations. Now the bad. Let's go with the bad. What happened to the bad?
2: No, I hope that this shares with people who are incarcerated here on Rikers that they too are a part of New York City. The World Cup has been a magical moment for the entire city. These are New Yorkers, and they will be New Yorkers when they get out of Rikers. They're New Yorkers today, and I wanted to make sure that we can celebrate this moment together.
3: Messi, World Cup, I guarantee you.
1: Okay, you've heard that. That was Mayor Mamdani at Rikers Island enjoying the finals of the FIFA games at Rikers with criminals that are in there because they've committed crimes. They are New Yorkers when they're out here, but they're not New Yorkers when they're in there, because they're in there to pay for something that they did.
4: Hey, Fernando, you know who were New Yorkers?
1: Who?
4: How about the Jews that were marching in the Israeli Day parade that Mayor Mamdani chose to boycott?
1: Well, listen.
4: What about them? Are they not considered New Yorkers too?
1: Well, listen, those are New Yorkers, but you know what? The mayor spent time watching FIFA finals with incarcerated individuals at Rikers Island. Maybe the intentions were good, but the message matters. What does that say to families of murdered victims? What does that say to people who have lost loved ones to violence? Why spend the time with them? Leadership is about priorities. And many New Yorkers, this was the wrong priority, my friend. Mayor Mamdani, this was a bad idea. I don't know who gave you that advice to go to Rikers Island and have a feast with people that have committed crimes on our streets.
4: Probably the same idiot who told him not to go to the parade, not to be the mayor for all people.
1: You know, he claims that he is the mayor for all people, and I don't think that he's proven that yet. You know, he's been in office 6 months. I hope that, you know, he reflects on the first 6 months of his administration, and that, you know, he comes to some kind of sense, Michael. You know, then we have now the ugly. Two New York City taxi drivers were shot this week. One was shot in the face, and the other one was shot in the neck. Both remain in critical condition. And then last night, an innocent 12-year-old boy was also shot and killed in the Bronx. These are the moments when the city needs its mayor the most. These are the moments when leadership matters. Where was the mayor? Where were you, Mayor Mamdani? Why wasn't you at the hospital visiting the two drivers that were shot? Why wasn't you standing beside the family of the 12-year-old child that was shot, his father being a former and ex-New York City sergeant? Okay? Politics can wait. Campaigns can wait. Victims cannot. New Yorkers deserve a mayor who shows up when tragedy strikes, because leadership isn't about speeches. Leadership is about being there when your people need you the most. So, Mayor Mamdani, that's the ugly. And now, I want you to hear this voice first before I introduce him officially. Take it away, Elias.
5: You look around you. Men like me, you don't find, they want to eviscerate men like me. I'm a man who grew up among men. I walk like a man. I talk like a man. The reason why they want to get rid of me, because I'm a man. I'm no damn and don't you try it. Not with me.
1: Listen.
4: Bravo, I
1: watch this Pastor Michael on Instagram all the time, and I don't get tired of listening to him because, you know, what he's speaking about is common sense stuff. You know, he's speaking about his community, Harlem, the black man, and how he feels about his community today. So welcome, Pastor Manning, Pastor James David Manning. I got to say the whole name because he sounds like a president.
0: Thank you so very much, Fernando. I'm so honored to be here with you today. You know, I'd like to do something. And of course, with Michael Ford, my old friend from years ago. Last time I saw you, Michael, was in 2015.
4: Yeah, that was
0: at Trump
4: Tower.
0: That
4: was called PI. Pre-incarceration.
0: Okay. All right. But it's good to be with the both of y'all here today.
4: It's good to see you again, my friend.
0: This is a real treasure and a real honor, something that I thank God has put together for me today to be able to share with two of you, two winners, two very powerful men that are doing great things in this city.
1: Listen, there's a lot for us to talk about, Pastor, and there's a lot of questions that people want to hear answers to. Why do so many elected officials seek Al Sharpton's approval? What's going on with that? Why do they have to go kiss his ring?
0: Because black people are crazy. They are immoral. They use the vilest kind of hatred for white people and for this great nation called America. And they know that in Al Sharpton's heart, he has said all those things, that he hates this nation. And they want a representative that hates like they do. They don't want someone who loves the nation. So that's why they flock to him for leadership.
1: But it's not black people flocking to him.
0: I know.
1: It's all these white elected officials, too.
0: If you're talking about the Democrat Party, they have a hatred for America as well. They have a hatred for the standards of this nation and what it stands for and what it's done. And so, but they also know, Fernando, that they can pimp. Al Sharpton's a great pimp. He's one of the best pimps I've ever seen. I mean, I've read the book Iceberg Slim, one of the great pimps of all times. Al Sharpton is just a good pimp. He's just very talented at pimping people. And white people get pimped by him as well.
1: Yeah, I guess everyone's getting pimped by him. Not me. I've never kissed his ring. I would never go kiss his ring.
0: It started with Tawana Brawley. I mean, it is sickening to see people like Joe Biden sitting up in Sylvia's restaurant eating fried chicken and hot sauce and cornbread with Al Sharpton sitting there and all black people standing outside like monkeys looking in the window. It's awful to see that happen. I got some things I'm going to say about him. I don't know if I can say it on this broadcast here because I'm not sure that the Watts can handle what I say. However, I got some things I do plan to say about him and do with Al Sharpton. His days are numbered, to be sure.
1: Well, let me tell you, for our audience, Pastor James David Manning is raw. I mean, raw as they come. He's honest. He's truthful. And he says it the way it is. There's no storytelling here. You know, he says it the way it is. That's why I like him. That's why I reached out to you, and your lovely wife was so gracious enough to say, yes, my husband will come to your show. So I am humbled and I'm grateful. And Michael.
4: You know, Fernando, it's funny because Pastor Manning and I met somewhere around 2016.
0: Yeah.
4: I put together a group about 200 pastors,
0: black pastors in America.
4: Yeah,
0: that's right.
4: They came in from as far as California, Arizona, Vegas, you know, and Pastor Manning was one of them. And I remember he stood up and he made himself unique in that group because, as you just said, he does not hold back.
1: He doesn't hold back at all.
0: Michael, they were telling Trump to apologize to Black Lives Matter. There's no way I was going to sit there and let President Trump, well, he wasn't president at the time, but candidate Trump apologized to such a vile group of people. They don't deserve breathing air, let alone someone who's running for president to apologize. So that's
4: because I remember, I can do like it was yesterday. I mean, I remember he stood out amongst a very large group of very well-known
0: By the way,
4: Black
0: they weren't
4: Panthers.
0: Happy about that either.
4: No, they were not.
1: Well, listen.
4: Yeah, I got an earful from them, too. Not the same kind of hate mail that I get on my my radio show, but it was pretty bad.
1: But listen, does Al Sharpton speak for the Black community?
0: No, you know, there are a large number of people in the Black community that's very much aware of Al Sharpton's pimping abilities, his lying, his sellout spirit that he has. But he keeps getting pumped up and financed by white liberal Democrats and oftentimes a lot of progressives and sometimes even communists, people like Mondami, who he stood and endorsed and prayed over to get him to become the mayor of the city of New York.
1: Sharpton prays?
4: Yes, he prays.
1: I'm just asking.
0: Yeah, but
4: I know the prayers
0: don't go nowhere. So
1: you know, is Al Sharpton really influential? Do you, or is it perception?
0: You know, I have to answer a little bit ambivalently because he is influential. There's no doubt about it. But it's influential is not genuine. You and I would not give that the gold medal influentiality. He's influential because of the gross vileness of Black people and their savoring to hate white America and for what it stands for. And so therefore he's a mouthpiece that they cannot and are not and cannot find very many other people to do the same thing. So in that regard, he has influence, but it isn't genuine. Anybody who has half a brain dismisses him, but Black people will flock to him.
4: Hey, Pastor, how come we can't just all get along?
0: Okay, Rodney King. Okay. That's what he said.
4: Yes. Can we all just get along? What's the difference? You know, people turn around and say, well, I have a friend who's Black. That's supposed to mean you're not racist or, you know, oh, I don't see color. I was very clear. Well, I have many friends where I turn around and I said, no, I acknowledge that you're Black. I just don't care. I like you because I like you. I like Fernando because I like Fernando.
1: Because I'm good. Because I look good, Michael. I mean, I look. Oh, you God. Know. Listen.
4: Hold
1: listen.
4: Wait. Hold on. Can you give me a far fan, please?
1: We need to admit something. I'm the most handsome guy in this room right now.
0: Fernando, listen, you gotta fight. You have a fight with me. I know this is your show, but you don't get all the privilege here. I'll take number one prize, even over Michael. But Michael, let me respond to your question. We've got a serious problem in America, and it has not always been this way. It started in the 1940s, and it began to fester in the 1950s with Dr. King. And when that took place and people saw there was profitability, there was notoriety by opposing white, if you will, structured America that the white man has built, that and that Jewish people in particular have been important in building this great nation, that's when the separation took place. And that's when leaders that are Black leaders began to tell all Black people, you can make money just by hating on white folk. So can we all just get along? It's a long distance, but I'm working very hard. And I believe at some point it's going to happen. I'm working very hard to have it happen.
4: So. I hope so.
0: No, I'm going to do it. I'm working very hard at it.
1: Do politicians, I guess politicians fear being called a racist by Al Sharpton. I think that's the biggest fear is that, you know, he uses the color of his skin to scare people, to intimidate people.
0: Well, if Sharpton didn't have a megaphone, if he didn't have MSNBC, if he didn't have the Times, the Post, and many times the Wall Street Journal, if he did not have these major outlets promoting him all the time, it isn't so much that they're afraid of him. They don't want to be called racist by anybody, quite frankly, but they don't want to see their names in the newspaper as being called a racist by Al Sharpton. I don't know.
1: So that's why corporations fear him.
0: Right.
1: That's why when he threatens a corporation, they cough up.
0: Yeah, yeah, of course.
1: They write the checks.
0: Yeah.
1: They write the big checks.
0: Because it's more profitable for them to pay him than to lose shareholders or to lose corporate business.
4: He also has a massive.
1: Michael, hold your thought because we've got to go to commercial break.
4: I know about the commercials.
1: You know, I have a lot of commercials, a lot of sponsors, and we need to hear from them. Take it away, Elias.
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8: So intelligence will replace teachers at some private schools in Massachusetts this fall. Nobel Prize winner Jeffrey Hinton is the godfather of AI and says students will benefit.
9: So a normal teacher is in broadcast mode in a classroom where they're telling the children the answers to questions the children didn't just wonder about. Whereas with an AI tutor, the AI tutor can always be telling you the answer to questions you did just wonder about, and you learn much faster that way.
8: The Alpha School plans to open K through 8th grade AI schools in the Boston Metro. UNESCO has added some new spots to the World Heritage List. New historic spots include World War II's D-Day landing beaches in northern France, Mount Olympus in Greece, and South Sudan's Bomabad Inglo migratory landscape, which hosts one of the world's biggest land mammal migrations. It's also the country's first addition to the World Heritage List. Ken Rhodes, Worldwide News Network, New York.
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6: Now, here's Fernando Mateo.
1: Yes, yes, yes, here I am. And for those of you that are joining us now, I'm here with the great Michael Cohen and with the pastor of America.
0: America's pastor.
1: All right. But, you know, listen, if what's his name, Grump?
0: Crump.
1: If Ben Crump can't read, I can make a mistake, all right? Listen, we're here with Pastor James David Manning, a legend in Harlem, a legend in the black community, and a person that's got an incredible amount of common sense. And we're speaking about the black community. And when you speak about the black community in New York, at least Al Sharpton has to be in the conversation because I've never understood why people flock to him, why they kiss his ring. You know, what is it that he has that they need? Okay. Why do politicians, when they're running for office, be it presidents or mayors or governors, they all run to Nan?
4: They run to Nan. Why? Is right, because Nan is a massive organization. It is a well-run organization that constitutes million plus people, and he is able to get those folks to vote as a block, and that's all that the politicians care for. Look, how many politicians...
1: When you say they vote as a block, how many people... Pastor Manning, how many people actually go out and vote in the black community?
0: Not a substantial amount of people. They're not voters. They will march from time to time. But they're not true voters. I mean, you got third-class people and first-class people, a silk stocking people, we call them in the church. They vote. But there are others who stay home on voting. They talk about what the outcomes are. But they're not many voters in terms of other communities. So that's why you always hear them talking about, get out to vote. Get out to vote. Souls to the polls.
1: But they believe that Sharpton delivers votes. That's what you're saying,
4: but
1: Michael.
4: But he does deliver votes. It may not be the full number of members, but they are a voting block. And you know what? In an election, look at how many elections are won or lost by 10,000, 20,000, 50,000. If his contingency can deliver that extra boost, they're happy to come there and to speak with him. And they're happy then to do what he's asking.
1: Yeah, but you know what? The black community is divided into small groups. There's a small group, I think, that follows Sharpton, but people think it's bigger than what it is. Pastor Manning has a huge group of followers, right? I believe that he really has followers, right? He probably has more followers than Sharpton does.
0: Fernando, I want to take the opportunity on this, your broadcast, to say that I met with Jake Lang last week in Los Angeles. I was out there on a podcast with him in Social Venture Podcast. And I had stated before meeting with him, he's a prominent member among the white nationalist group. And I stated before meeting him that I was going to invite them after watching the march in Washington on the 4th of July, invite the white nationalists to come to Harlem. Now, I made that announcement on Social Venture Podcast. I'm making it here as well. I haven't worked out all the details. I'm not sure if you know Jake Lang, if you understand who he is and what he does. But I think he's influential, and I think he has some influence with that group. I understand that there are a large number of people that have problem with the philosophy and the ideology of the group. But I understand that unless something's done to stop the stain and the burden that black people are inflicting upon America, and it's getting worse. Listen, I've lived long enough to see, I've seen much better days, much better relationship between blacks and whites than what we have now. It's getting progressively worse. Moreover, the black family is being destroyed. You're talking about children being raised without fathers. You're talking about criminals at 9 years old. Black children are violent in their regard. So unless something is done, America is going to explode. We just can't continue to let a small minority of people, such as black people, continue the way they're going. And so I want to wake them up. Now, they're listening to me. I do have millions of people that do hear what I have to say. I believe that time is ripe for such an event as a protest against Al Sharpton. I led a march against him several years ago when he was on MSNBC Monday through Friday at 5 p.m. And I marched against BMW and some of their sponsors. They took him down off of MSNBC at 5 p.m. Monday through Friday and posted him on Saturday at 5 o'clock Saturday and Sunday. So I wanted to make that announcement on your broadcast. I don't know how your audience is going to deal with that.
1: Listen,
0: but I'm going to do it.
1: Listen, my audience listens to whatever we speak about, okay? They listen to us because this is a show that has no excuses, and they love that.
0: All right, okay.
1: You know, I come on right after Michael Cohen.
0: I heard so Michael as well.
1: Yeah, no, Michael.
4: Well, that's because when you
1: Michael
4: know, you know.
1: Michael leaves the seat warm for me. But you know what, Michael, I want to ask you some questions too, because this, you know, an hour goes really quickly, very fast. Michael, how long does one day in prison feel, man?
4: You know, one day in prison doesn't feel as long as one day in solitary confinement. I spent 51 days straight in solitary confinement.
1: Alone?
4: Yeah.
1: In the dark?
4: Yeah. Well, it's not the dark. You control your own light. But every second feels like a minute, and every minute feels like an hour, and every hour feels like a day. And every day feels like a week.
1: How did you stay sane, man? How, if it's the way you're putting it, how did you stay sane?
4: I hate to say it, but psychiatrists and psychologists, it's all written.
1: Yeah, but while you're in there, though, there is no psychiatrist.
4: There is no psychologist. There is none.
1: There's four walls.
4: But what I'm trying to explain is I'm not either of those. So I've read up on it. When I was ultimately released, because you come out not really understanding time. It's very hard to explain, but you don't really fully understand time, where you sit in the corner by yourself and your worst enemy is actually your own mind. Because when you have only yourself for 24 hours, 7 days a week, for 51 days, they say that the chemical in your brain actually changes and that you become different.
1: Do you feel different?
4: I know I'm different.
1: You know you're different.
4: I do.
1: Do you feel, well, I mean, what's
4: there's a PTSD
1: different?
4: That I was hoping, in fact, I was praying that it changes and that you do go back to your old self, right, to the normalcy that you lived with, that was your existence, but you don't. In fact, I bumped into a guy who was in prison in the 80s, and I asked him about this sort of weird scenario where you could be sitting and a thought pops into your head, and it transports you back into that cell, and that's all that you're focused on. You fall into this terrible, terrible place. Yeah, but where you're trapped.
1: Michael, but listen, man, you were a man of incredible power when you were out.
4: Yeah.
1: You had so much power. You had so many people kissing the ground that you walked. And then to find yourself like this, I mean, that must have been torture in itself. I mean...
4: Well, I was actually the highest rated prisoner in the Bureau of Prisons at the time that this five-town jerk.
1: Is everyone treated the same in jail, Michael?
4: No. Not in the slightest.
1: Does money mean anything? It has nothing to do with money.
4: Status is one thing, but most importantly, it was also who the guards sort of favored the most. You know, when I was there in Otisville, my table mate was Mike Sorrentino, the situation. And he's a funny guy. I still speak to him. And he's doing some great things with this rehab centers that he's building all over the place. And I comment on it all the time because he's doing wonderful, wonderful things. But they liked him a lot because the guards liked the Jersey Shore as a show. And so they were very good to him. Me, on the other hand, you know, they hated me because I would say 8 out of 10 were massive, massive MAGA supporters. And I, at the time, of course, being the anti-MAGA, they needed to be able to inflict as much personal
1: pain
4: and discomfort as humanly possible.
1: Wow, that's a story, Pastor. That's a story.
0: I relate very well to that.
1: Why?
0: I've been in prison, too.
1: How much time did you do?
0: I did 3.5 years.
1: Where?
0: In Rayford, Florida, Union Correctional Facility.
4: Huh.
0: Perhaps one of the worst prisons on the planet. Everybody there had 100 years. You were in solitary confinement the moment you walked through the gates. Just an awful place. And this was back in the 70s, the late 70s, when the, I suppose, prison systems were not as good as they are today. And I was in Dannemora. I spent some time in Clinton. And I was finally released from Auburn State Prison in Auburn, New York. I've been there.
1: Wow, listen, I thank God, and I thank God every day, because any one of us could have wound up in prison. Where I came from, I could have wound up in prison.
0: That's true.
1: But you know what? Thank God. I've always, you know, my father always taught me to do the right thing. You know, my father always said to me, you know,
4: but Fernando, sometimes doing the right thing is what gets you actually into prison. You
0: know, the other thing is that
4: by the execution of a non-disclosure agreement for the president is the basis for why I was remanded to prison.
1: Yeah, well, you're a political prisoner. I mean, you're in prison.
4: You could have been a political prisoner too.
1: Yeah, but you know what? I haven't really gotten. Oh, look at me over there. Whoever's watching New York One could see me right now speaking about the 12-year-old kid that was shot to death yesterday in the Bronx.
4: What a shame.
1: It's terrible. But listen, I'll tell you, I thank God because I don't know what I would do if my freedom were taken away. You know, my father always said, Fernando, always remember, you're an immigrant in this country. My father immigrated here with my mother in 1950. I could have been born here, but my father, the pride of being Dominican. My older sister was born here. I was born next, but I was born there because my father said, I want to have a Dominican kid. And the dictator in the Dominican Republic at the time had tabs on every Dominican that he gave a passport to.
0: Right.
1: So he told my mother and my father that if they had another child here in the United States, they would be considered enemies of the state and enemies of the country. So my mother went 8 months pregnant, gave birth to me, and then we came back. So I've never really lived in the Dominican Republic, but I respect the house that I live in. The U.S. opened the doors for us. We need to be an asset to this country.
0: That message needs to be preached to a whole lot of people, especially black people. But I want to digress for just a second. I'm thankful to God I went to prison. I'm thankful. I thank God every day. Because had I not gone, I'd be dead by now, I'm sure. And had I not gone, I would not have learned. I could not be the man that I am today. That 3.5 years was my PhD in understanding humanity and sociology and religion. I'm glad I went. I would not have my life as it is now without that experience. It was a great experience. I learned a lot about men. I learned a lot about leadership of men. And I'm glad I went. And perhaps you might change your mind, Fernando. Have you had that experience? Now, you've done some great things with your life, no doubt about it. But prison is a unique training ground, none that you can't get without going there, for instance, as I've stated.
4: Yeah, I could have done without it.
0: No, I'm glad I went. No,
1: well, you know, the thing is, I'm sure that, Pastor, you come from a different environment than Michael comes from.
0: I understand.
1: You know, Michael is an attorney, grew up extremely, you know, in
4: privilege.
1: My father,
4: who happens to be an immigrant, a Holocaust survivor, became a head and neck reconstructive surgeon. My mom was a surgical nurse. I have three siblings who are also all lawyers. All my first cousins are doctors and lawyers. I happen to be the first felon in the family. So
0: good for you.
4: I said, damn straight.
0: Good for you.
4: And I walk around with my federal ID prison card. When people ask me for my ID, I don't give them my driver's license. I give them my federal prison ID card.
1: Wow. That's your badge, right?
0: That's pretty powerful. That's pretty powerful.
1: Yeah. Listen, Michael.
4: I'm not embarrassed about it. I wish to God that I was not caught up.
0: Everybody sympathized, first of all, with your imprisonment. Anybody who knows about why you went and how you went wanted to see you free as soon as possible and were in support of you, even if perhaps they may have disagreed with you in previous times.
4: Yeah.
0: But they felt that what happened to you was a gross, if you will, miscarriage of justice. I heard some. I think it was one of the Mississippi congressperson who said he wept when he saw your daughter crossing the street. I think she had a problem with her leg.
4: She did. Of that nature. She had just had bilateral hip surgery. She had tore her labrum in her hip. And so she had just undergone.
0: And she was making her way into the courtroom, and the cameras caught it. Yeah. And it brought tears to people's eyes.
4: Well, because she was holding on to my arm as I was giving her extra support.
0: You went there with a lot of support. I mean, a whole lot of people praying for you. Those same people are still praying for you, by the way.
1: Pastor, have you ever gotten a pardon for, you know?
0: No, I haven't.
1: You're a felon? You're still a felon?
0: Well, I'm a felon in two states. I'm a felon. By the way, I didn't commit the crime. I was arrested and sent to prison for in Florida. Okay. I know every prisoner says that. I was a burglar. I don't know if you ever heard of Jack Murph the Surf. If you ever heard him, he stole the star of

0: I was a burglar. I stole, I don't know if you ever heard of Jack Murph the Surf, if you ever heard him. He stole the Star of India out of the Fountain Blue Hotel years ago, back in the 19.
1: You were his assistant?
0: No. Okay. But I modeled my life as a thief and a burglar after him. And so I stole jewels from rich people like Michael's family. I went to Miami. Miami Beach is perhaps one of the richest enclave of Jewish people who got money. Jewish men always buy their wives diamonds and gold for every celebration.
2: Because we want to have sex.
0: Is that the reason why?
1: it's not expensive. Anyway. Are Jewish women that expensive?
2: Ask them.
0: Trust me.
1: I prefer to stay with my Latinas. You buy them a nice dinner and you're good to go.
2: Dinner?
0: No, but I was burglarizing in Miami Beach. And I went out that night to crack a house. I couldn't find one to crack, but the police were on to me because I've been doing it for a couple of months, and they arrested me, beat the life out of me.
1: Well, as big as you are, I mean, you're not hard to find. I mean, you're what, 6'2"?
0: 6'2".
2: Did they actually beat you after
0: cracked
2: they had
0: my teeth, broke my ribs, placed me in the Jackson Memorial Hospital for 2 weeks, and they released me from the hospital, even though I weren't well because I had to go back and forth to court. Yeah, they did beat me. They did kick me.
1: Michael, did you make friends in jail?
2: Of course, I still speak to a whole bunch of them.
1: Who was your best friend today?
2: Well, there were quite a few.
1: Not your best friend.
2: I would say it was a guy by the name of Steve. He was very interesting. He was owned a company. He was probably worth well in excess of $1 billion at the time. He had developed an insurance product that was a life insurance product for people who were dying with AIDS, and it threw off the entire system, the actuarial system. Now they have it. You could see it. There's commercials for those types of companies.
0: Was it a fraud?
2: It was not a fraud.
1: Why did he go to jail?
2: He went to jail for 10 years. But here's the crazier
1: part. So he's out now?
2: Yeah, he's out. So here's the crazier part about his case, which I never fully understood. They gave him restitution of about $1.2 billion. I keep trying to tell him to write a book about it because it's that fascinating. He ran the Ryan White Foundation.
1: Wait a minute. So he's worth $1.2 billion?
2: No. He was given restitution. He was fined a restitution of $1.2 billion. So, you know, most people who get restitution, who are given restitution, they never pay it back. Because his insurance policies were all legitimate, the government, not only did they sell off bits and pieces to other companies of his company within which to take back part of the restitution, these policies, which ended up paying out upon the demise of those who were insured, have paid out over $800 million to Uncle Sam. So the question really becomes, if it wasn't a fraud, why was he charged?
0: Fernando, that's a great question. Before our time is up, I want to ask you, you've been around for quite some time, and you've maneuvered your way through the economic structure of America. You've made good. You've impressed a lot of people. A lot of people's success list. Beyond what I plan to do about Al Sharpton, is there anything that you would want to ask of the audience of people that listen to me? Al Sharpton needs to be stopped. And can you state from your own mind and spirit why he is perhaps the most harmful person for black people walking upright on planet Earth today, if you believe that? What do you think can be done?
1: Well, listen, we've got to go to another commercial break because we have a lot of sponsors and we need to hear from them as well. So I'm going to answer that as soon as we come back from the commercial break. Take it away, Elias.
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4: Worldwide News Network update. I'm Ken Rhodes. Two of the greatest outfielders of their generation and the best power-hitting second baseman in MLB history are having their day in Cooperstown. Carlos Beltran, Andrew Jones, and Jeff Kent were enshrined in the National Baseball Hall of Fame today. Beltran, a center fielder, is a 9-time All-Star, one of only 5 players in ALNL history with at least 400 home runs and 300 stolen bases, joining Willie Mays, Andre Dawson, Barry Bonds, and Alex Rodriguez. Jones developed into one of the best defense.

0: Defensive center fielders ever to grace the game. He won 10 gold gloves, tied for the second most among outfielders. Kent was an all-star with the Astros in 2004 and the Dodgers in 2005 before retiring after the 2008 season. This is the Worldwide News Network.
1: Our next guest, Fernando Mateo.
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2: Now, here's Fernando Mateo.
3: Well, listen, for those of us that are joining us now, we have 15 more minutes to go. And with me today is Pastor James David Manning, the big guy, I call him. Okay, amazing. You got to follow him on Instagram. You've got to listen to this man preaching because he preaches the truth. He's raw. I mean, he tells it the way it is, man. He's like me. He's got no filters. You know, you say it the way it is. Some people may like it, some people may not. But you know what? I'm honored to have you on No Excuses.
4: I thank you for that. Okay, I greatly appreciate that.
3: And I want to thank Michael Cohen for also being here because he's my colleague. We met here.
4: Yes,
3: you know,
4: it's true.
3: You know, we met here, and we're going to do big things together.
4: I knew
3: together.
4: Michael before you, though.
3: Oh, yeah. When he had power.
4: We go back a decade ago.
3: When he had power, I'm sure, no, I could never even get close to the guy.
5: I'm sorry, what's your name?
3: But listen, you asked me a question about Al Sharpton. I just think that the black community needs more people like you. They need to hear the truth. They need to know the truth, and they need to see transparency. And I don't think you can see any of that with Al.
4: That's not, you know, there. That's why you can't see.
3: Yeah. You know, I really don't have anything bad to say about the guy, but I certainly don't have anything good to say.
4: I got a lot bad to say about him, but go ahead. I'm
3: but
4: sorry.
3: You know him. You know him better than me.
4: I've known him,
3: you know, through the Tawana Brawley thing and over the years, you know, when I did Toys for Guns in 93. And, you know, I formed the Federation of Taxi Drivers, the Bodegas. There was this black kid that went and up and beat up a bodega owner. And then, you know, the bodega owner was really hurt. So the people from the bodega came and they retaliated against the kid, right? And then Al did a protest way out in the Rockaways, right? And he bust like 300 people. So at that point, I called out my people and I said, you all need to come out and defend this bodega owner because he was the one that was assaulted.
4: Right.
3: So you know what? I brought 500 people to his 250 people. And when they saw our crowd marching this way and they were marching that, they turned around and went the other way.
4: Great.
3: You know, so it was like a battle. But after that, you know, I needed Al. I was losing La Marina. And I asked him, listen, I know that you've got a great relationship with Bill de Blasio, who was the worst mayor this city has ever seen. I said, could you make a call to the guy and tell him, you know, that what he's doing is wrong. You know, there's no justification. We put $6 million building out this empty garbage lot on Dyckman Street. It was a dump. And I built the building, took water, electric, gas, and built a beautiful building for the city. And then this guy comes and takes it away, and Al told me that, oh, he wouldn't listen to him. You know what? Don't tell me that. If you are perceived to have power and Bill de Blasio goes and kisses your ring and God knows what else he kisses every time you call for him.
4: Kisses
3: his
4: ass.
3: I'm sure he could have done it.
4: I'm the preacher that's using the language that's most descriptive. But one other thing, but I know that time is limited. As far as bodegas are concerned, you know, I launched a campaign last year to take the office of the mayor of the city of New York. Now, that was not highly publicized in terms of the media. They shut me out every which way they possibly could, but I did get some footing. And I had a program I wanted to introduce to the bodega owners, United Bodega Owners, and I want to talk to you about that off air. Now, we don't have to talk about it. Now the campaign's over with. Mondami is the alleged mayor of the city of New York. But as far as I'm concerned, the fight is not over with. So I want to talk. I have an excellent program for
3: bodegas.
4: Okay,
3: we'll talk about that. You know what? Mondami woke up a sleeping bear. Okay, during hibernation, and that's the Jewish community. He woke them up. because they allowed this to happen. They didn't come out and vote. If they would have came out to vote, we would have had a different outcome. So they're getting what they deserve. They're getting what they allowed to happen.
4: Yeah.
3: You know, if you allow something to happen, don't complain about it because it's after the fact. But now he woke them up. Next elections, I expect to see a lot of Jews going out there and voting because they're getting the medicine that they thought was a cure, and it's not.
4: I was in Williamsburg, Michael.
5: Mm-hmm.
3: Pronounce it properly, Williamsburg.
4: Okay. I spent 3 nights sleeping on the street of Lee Avenue, right by the synagogue.
5: Sure.
4: I addressed the members of the synagogue. It was doing, what was the holiday? What was it? It was a Feast of Tabernacles holiday that I was out there. And Mondami came. They didn't receive him very well. I had no idea that the young Jewish people would vote for Mondami the way they did. But they came out in large numbers.
5: You know, it's interesting that you bring that up because Jewish people tend to be voters, right? They do tend to vote.
3: They didn't.
5: Well, where Mamdani was so effective was convincing this younger generation that he was the panacea.
3: The Messiah.
5: The Messiah to their problems. I'm going to control rent. I'm going to give you free groceries. Free transportation, free everything. And they have now taken the old Bernie Sanders playbook of socialism, of Marxism, right? And they have basically flushed our democratic values straight down the toilet. And I can't understand why anybody would ever allow that.
3: Michael, there are questions that I need to ask you because my public needs to hear your answer. Do you ever cry when you're alone?
5: You know, sure. You know, not in prison. No matter how bad you're hurting, you know, like
3: you don't
5: when,
3: cry in prison.
5: No, no matter how bad you're hurting, like if one of your kids is going through something and it's breaking your heart because you can't be there to help them through the situation.
3: No, I'm talking about now. Do you ever cry when you're alone? Do you ever close your eyes? And
5: no,
3: think
5: but
3: back?
5: I will say that. I find myself in dreams that I cry a lot.
3: Okay. So you cry, but you cry in
5: dreams.
3: Okay. That's it's reality. Now, do you have Donald Trump's phone number, his cell number? You used to have it. Tried calling him? Have you tried texting him?
5: I have.
3: Has he responded?
5: He did.
3: Wow, that's something that people
5: don't
3: know.
5: And that's how our relationship was rekindled.
3: That's what people don't know.
5: You know, I took a shot at a number that I had created for him many, many years ago after I had heard that he expressed tremendous empathy for what I was going through when I was being attacked by the far left. And he's like, boy, this poor bastard. This poor bastard is probably, he's going through it again. They're doing it to him again. And all of a sudden, it's like a mutual friend of ours turned around and said to me, you know, the president really felt bad for what you're going through. And I was going through this with the left because I refused to turn around and to lie, to give them the dopamine fix of hate that they so desperately need as it relates to Trump, my knowledge of anything to deal between Trump and Jeffrey Epstein.
3: Michael.
5: Because it's just not true.
3: Michael, I have other questions I want to ask you. So you have Donald Trump's number. He texts them. Now you text each other, which
4: Can
3: is
4: I
3: great.
4: Get that number?
3: I love that. Yeah, I want the number too.
4: What's the first thing you did when you walked free?
3: Who was waiting for you outside of the jail?
5: My son came to pick me up.
3: In his car?
5: In his car.
3: Wow.
5: And we drove back to the city.
3: So it's like you see in the movies that they open the gate, they let you out, there's somebody there waiting for you.
5: Yes.
3: Wow, okay.
5: And it was very hard. Don't forget, it was the second time because they unconstitutionally remanded me back to prison.
3: You know why Donald Trump has feelings for you? It's because he's been through the same shit. He's been through the same attacks from the left. You know, while he was running his elections, he had to spend 30 days in going to court every single day.
5: Me too.
3: He saw what he saw, what he feels, and he felt what you felt. And I guess that's the connection. But listen, I hope that the president pardons you. And while we're at it, we can ask him
4: about
3: for
4: a pardon as well.
3: We can ask, for the Pastor Manny, you can get a pardon too.
4: If somebody wants to throw a pardon
5: you
4: my
5: know,
4: way,
5: Pastor, I want to tell you something. I want to tell you something that I, along with Jesse Jackson Jr., have penned, and we have it into the president. This one to the president about 8, 9, 10 months ago. It's called TEPO, the Trump Emancipation Proclamation Order. It basically states you are finished with your sentence. You have not committed another one. It is nonviolent, must be nonviolent. All restitution must be paid back. And after a certain period of time, you are automatically given a pardon. In that way, your name comes off because no judge ever turned around and gave you that scarlet letter for life.
4: I'm 40-some years clear. But one other thing, Mike, I purchased your book immediately after it came out, all right? I want to write a book. Maybe we could talk about this off air. I can give you a call, but I want to ask you the question: how do I get my book published, and how do I get the sales that you got in that book?
3: You need to want it bad enough. It's that simple, and you will get it done.
4: Do what?
3: You have to want to write the book.
4: I
3: want to
4: write it.
3: So write it.
5: By the way, Pastor, when you finish writing that book, I will take you through the entire process. I did this for a friend of mine the other day, Professor Jeffrey Sonnenfeld of Yale. He has also became a New York Times bestseller. And you know what? We took away the profit from the book publishers and kept it into the hands of the writer.
4: Thanks, Mike. It's Fernando. I reserved this when we were in the other room discussing this. I talked about Izzy wanting to be the next Spike Lee. And you stated that if you want it, if it's in your heart. That was my interpretation of it. I want it.
3: Okay.
4: I want it. You know why I talk the way I want to help black people. Everybody else talks nice and we're getting nowhere. It's getting worse as it goes on. I want to help them. And that's what I want.
3: You know what?
4: You were right on.
3: Pastor, keep doing what you're doing. How many followers do you have on Instagram?
4: Instagram, 255,000.
3: 250, and you just started.
4: And on Facebook.
3: And you just started.
4: Facebook, 450,000.
3: You just started.
4: That's true.
3: You know, I did a video.
5: Fernando, how many do you have?
3: About close to 100,000. But I just started.
5: Three people?
3: No, close to 100,000. I just did a video that currently has, in the last 3-4 days, 425,000 views.
5: Yeah, well, did you see mine on the board outside?
3: Did you see mine? Yeah, we're on the 790,000
5: board. 790,000.
3: Listen, guys, I have to do my closing statement because this is really important. And I'm going to close this show today. First of all, by thanking you, Pastor. It's not going to be the last time you're going to be on with me. Michael, thank you for hanging out.
5: Thank you for hanging out. Great to see you, Pastor.
3: The streets don't owe our children a future. Schools do. Families do. Churches do. Communities do. Every hour a child spends chasing a false image of success is an hour they could spend building a real future. Learn, read, think, create, build. That's how people change their lives. Never stop believing in our young people. But don't let them believe the streets are the only path, because it's not. Dream bigger. Aim higher. Leave the streets behind. No good things happen in the streets. Success is not about where you come from. It's about where you're going, where you're willing to go. Education opens doors. Remember that. Discipline keeps them open. Character takes you the rest of the way, my friends. That's the future children deserve. I have a book you must read. It's called Blindsided. Incredible book by Jim Ferraro. He's a great attorney. Now, you can email me your comments. If you want a book, I'll send it to you for free. I'll even FedEx it to you for free, because it's a must-read book. It will make you think that you can do anything. Email me at Fernando.Mateo. Fernando.Mateo at WABCRadio.com. Follow me on Instagram, Fernando Mateo NY. On X, on Facebook, on YouTube. And, of course, on TikTok. Guys, we've had an amazing show today. I want to give you the last word, Pastor. And, by the way, God bless America.
4: God bless you. Fernando, I want to invite you. I started a high school 30 years ago, kindergarten through high school. I want to invite you to come and talk to our young people.
3: You let me know, Pastor. You came here. I will go there. Okay?
4: I will invite you. You need to come.
3: I will
4: and
3: come.
4: Talk to them.
3: I will come. And, Michael, listen, I'm going to tell you something.
5: Oh, boy.
3: You and I need to bond a little bit more, because once you get your pardon, we got to do something together.
5: Sure.
3: I know you have a great mind, and I know you still have some kind of money.
4: He's a lawyer.
3: All right? So
5: you
3: know what?
5: You don't change.
3: You know, we'll build a law firm together. How about that?
5: Okay.
3: Okay?
5: Are you a lawyer?
3: No, I don't need to be a lawyer. I just need to have the money to pay the lawyers.
5: That's the first way of getting disbarred.
3: No, don't worry about that. We'll make up our own rules. God bless you. Thank you for listening. No excuses with Fernando Mateo.

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2: I'm Ken Rhodes. Rising tensions in the Strait of Hormuz today as an oil tanker exploded as it hit a mine. That according to Iran's military-linked state media. The report went on to claim the Islamic Republic had intercepted at least six ships in the past 24 hours. The tanker allegedly strayed from Iran's designated route in the strait before hitting a sea mine. Over the past few weeks, Iran repeatedly warned ships not to use routes other than those they prescribe to sail through the Strait of Hormuz, lest they risk coming under attack. Meanwhile, Vermont Senator Bernie Sanders says it is time to end the conflict with Iran and focus on the U.S. economy. Sanders spoke on CBS's Face the Nation this morning and called President Trump's actions in the Middle East illegal. CBS's Margaret Brennan cited CBS polling that shows that despite low approval ratings for President Trump, voters were not rewarding Democrats on Iran. In the poll referenced on the broadcast, 32% said Trump and the GOP had the better approach to Iran, while only 30% said the Democrats did. Former FDA Commissioner Dr. Scott Gottlieb has been talking a lot about the current measles outbreak and declining pediatric vaccination rates. He appeared today on CBS's Face the Nation.
3: The children who aren't getting vaccinated right now are babies. Once they age into settings where they can contract that disease, kindergarten, preschool, daycare, you're going to see cases continue to rise in this country.
2: The CDC announced that there were more U.S. measles infections in 2026 than in the past 35 years. Authorities in Germany say the terror suspect in the Berlin Pride attack that left one dead and 29 injured was shot and killed by police during a confrontation in a Berlin suburb. He was identified as Abdul Balut, a German citizen of Lebanese heritage who traveled to Lebanon a year ago to try to join the ISIS terrorist organization. The search for him lasted nearly 24 hours. Prosecutors say a court had previously mandated that Balut undergo de-radicalization. Big weekend for WNBA star Caitlin Clark of the Indiana Fever. She met with former President Barack Obama. She took some time out to take a selfie with him, then had some events held by sponsors Nike, State Farm, and Wilson. Fans wearing her number 22 lined up for hours just to get her autograph. Finally, time for the traditional All-Star game, and Caitlin Clark scored the first 8 points and led her team to a big 129-122 win. This is the Worldwide News Network.
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4: Mostly clear and comfortable tonight, low near 68. Good evening, I am Anita Bonita. Suffolk County detectives are investigating a shooting early this morning in Port Jefferson Station. A 21-year-old Wyandanch man was walking on Wilson Street toward a bar on Main Street when a vehicle pulled up alongside and someone in the back seat fired shots, striking him in the leg. He was taken to Stony Brook University Hospital with non-life-threatening injuries. Police say 47-year-old Chrisanne Dockery of Queens died early this morning after being struck in the head on the eastbound Belt Parkway in Queens near the exit for Farmers Boulevard. Sources say he was the victim of an alleged road rage incident involving a baseball bat. The NYPD is looking for a man suspected of burglarizing 11 Brooklyn businesses in neighborhoods from Carroll Gardens to Clinton Hill to Crown Heights between May 8th and July 17th. Once he got inside the buildings, usually through basement-level doors, he allegedly accessed offices and safes, making off with cash and other property before leaving. According to a settlement signed this week, a Brooklyn-based property management company that owns and operates more than 40 buildings across the city has agreed to pay more than $20,000 in penalties for illegally evicting people from their apartments. New York Attorney General Letitia James said the company and its lead property manager violated both state and city law by changing the locks on people's apartments while they weren't home without a court order. James called the action, quote, as sinister as it is shameful. A 43-year-old Upper West Side woman, identified by her family only as Jean, has emerged from a coma, albeit with a traumatic brain injury, 2.5 weeks after she was mowed down by an e-biker who crashed into her from behind while she was jogging in Central Park in the pedestrian lane on the West Drive at 64th Street near the Heckscher Ballfields. Police say the cyclist stayed at the scene but was not charged or arrested. From the WABC Weather Desk, mostly clear tonight, low around 68. Mostly sunny tomorrow with a chance of afternoon showers and thunderstorms going up to 85, and showers and thunderstorms on Tuesday, high near 79. I'm Anita Bonita, 77 WABC News.
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5: Coming up on 7.05 p.m. Eastern Time, live here on Freedom 250, the decisions that made America, our live show every week. It's a live history show because we start very often with history being made right now in real time. And we certainly do have that with the United States and Iran. A number of interesting plots running at the same time as subplots and major plots in this war. Right now, though, I want to get you the latest breaking news, which for a lot of us who follow the markets and follow oil prices are a little surprised to see this. But oil futures began trading a little bit over an hour ago here in New York. And oil U.S. crude prices are down more than 5% right now to the $84 a barrel level. Now, if you had asked me 24 hours ago if that was going to happen, I would have said, OK, I'm not surprised. At that point, 24 hours ago, we had had two straight nights of the United States not attacking Iran after 13 straight nights of the U.S. doing so. It's now three straight because the United States has not launched an attack so far tonight against Iran. So I wouldn't have been surprised. But between last night and tonight, we had ships in the Strait of Hormuz, including one hitting an Iranian mine and exploding and catching on fire. So I thought when I saw that at around, oh, I don't know, 4 p.m. today, I thought, boy, oil futures are going to jump. But I guess that the oil traders are more encouraged by the fact that we haven't had major U.S. attacks on Iran for a few nights. And they are trying to take some of their profits and sell crude right now just to make sure that maybe there's a new deal coming around that'll really get the oil flowing even faster. And then that would, of course, force them to sell at an even lower price. So there you have it. One of the things that it's a great lesson for everyone out there, especially for our very confused people in this country about capitalism and socialism. People who trade stocks, people who trade oil, don't ever misquote me into saying, oh, Jake Novak's calling them saints. They're not saints. They're not masters of the universe. No matter what Tom Wolfe said, they're not any of those things. But they're essential. These people are essential. Finance and the markets, think of it as like plumbing, major pipes that wash with water, but pretend the water is really like money, that bring money all over the world and capital to grow capital. Otherwise, we're stuck. Let me give you a movie analogy to help you understand why this is important and why you're seeing this history being made right now. Some of you probably saw, or hopefully you also read, The Hobbit. So remember the big dragon Smaug, who's sitting on the big mountain of gold and diamonds and rubies and all that stuff? Well, he's not really good for the economy. He's just sitting on that stuff. There are very few Smaugs in the world, real people who just sit on their mountain of money. They use it to invest more, and very often they're doing it so that they can acquire more money. So, again, I'm not making them saints, and I'm not going to make them devils. But if they just sit on their money and don't use it and don't try to and don't take risks with their money, like traders are doing all the time, then we're all screwed. And again, doesn't mean they're saints. A lot of people, when you talk about any issue, whether it's politically or personalities, have a very hard time understanding that some people, that you just can't define them as saints or sinners or saints or devils. What we need, traders, just like we need plumbers and we need doctors, we need traders. We need people who take risks in an economy. And those people tonight are showing us why yet again. Because they're worried about perhaps oil getting even more plentiful and the Strait of Hormuz eventually becoming even more safe to pass through, or much more safe to pass through, they want to sell now. Because if they wait a few more days, hey, maybe oil will be in the 70s again, and they're going to lose the profits that they could have made. This is what moves the markets and makes things happen for us. Otherwise, you have Smaug, who just sits on top of the gold, and no one gets it, and kind of kills the people trying to get it, okay? So there you go. I mean, it's important to understand this, and it's a great way to explain certain aspects of capitalism, too. I think a lot of people in this country, I would say young people, but I know a lot of older folks, too, who are very confused about the virtues of capitalism, which is not perfect, and everyone who's a capitalist isn't a great guy or gal, but it is proven to beyond any shadow of a doubt to be the best way to alleviate poverty, to increase wealth for the most people in the world. Everything else makes it worse. Makes it worse. Period. Doesn't mean, again, oh, Jake Novak, he said all the capitalists and those rich guys are all great guys. No, I didn't. I just said that they're essential. Just like I don't think every plumber is great. I don't think every doctor is great. I don't think every teacher is great, but we need all of them, right? And hopefully we get better than worse types of them in our own lives. Now, President Trump is also pushing back. Now, of course, I mean, a huge part of the story. Now, that was the breaking news that oil is actually down. But our running breaking story over the last three nights, as I said before, is it's been three nights in a row where the United States has put on pause these attacks on Iran that before they stopped them, we had had 13 nights in a row of those. President Trump pushing back on a lot of different news reports that have come out within these last 72 hours of the pause on attacks. You would think this was 72 days because there's been a flurry of news media speculative pieces because, oh my God, we stopped attacking Iran for 3 days. That must mean that President Trump doesn't want to fight anymore and the whole White House is losing its will to fight. President Trump pushing back hard against that on late last night and early this morning. Then there was the report saying the United States doesn't have enough interceptor missiles and interceptor weapons. We don't have enough weapons. We got to stock up. Oh, my God. That's why we pushed pause. President Trump pushing back on that as well this afternoon, saying, no, we got more than we need. What we haven't seen that much is a bunch of people saying, gee, you know, maybe we could see the in the push-pull fight for control of Iran inside Iran. Maybe the people who want to make a deal are getting somewhere. Maybe they're not. We don't know. But it's best to keep everyone informed of the truth, the major stories out there. And another thing that I like about the markets, again, love or hate the people who are involved in them, you get a scorecard every second of the day. I don't have to speculate as to where oil is going to go. As soon as the trading goes, I can tell you where it's at. Right now, at this minute, it's $84.87 the barrel on U.S. crude oil, down 4.95%. Every second of this program, I could give you another update on it. Without speculating, it would be nice if my colleagues, my peers in journalism got a little bit more excited about the stuff that we can quantify. And you can quantify that. And we can also quantify that it's been three nights in a row without the U.S. attacking Iran. And I know you want to have some speculation about it. You can ask someone who's an expert to give a speculation if you like. But your headline should not be the speculation. Your headline is three nights in a row without attacks. And then very early in the article or in your radio or TV report, you can say, I have an expert who says it's because of this. But that's fine. But your headline shouldn't be U.S. losing the will to fight. You have no idea if that's true. So this is, it's kind of war 101. And I want to give a bunch of it because I'm hearing people like Mark Kelly, the senator from Arizona, and there were some congresspeople last week who did this too. Let me give you all a hot tip, and this is something I said last week. I'm going to say it again because this is also an historic lesson. When U.S. service members have been killed in a war or killed in an action like we had last week in Jordan, unless you're willing to say right in person to the faces of their loved ones that they died for nothing, don't say it at all publicly. You want to say it privately in a meeting. You want to call the White House and saying, hey, I don't like this war. I think those people died for nothing. That's one thing. But in the days and in the hours after a U.S. service member is killed, you go on record as a senator or a congressperson and say they died for nothing. You're a very, very despicable individual if you do that. Unless you're willing to do, listen, if you got the guts to go to their wife, their parents, brother, sister, or child and look them right in the face in person, not on Zoom and not over a camera and say, honey, your husband died for nothing. Since none of them have the guts to do that, don't say it publicly anywhere. It's not appropriate. It doesn't mean that you're in favor of the war. It doesn't mean that you're some kind of MAGA guy. It just means that you're a decent human being. Don't say it publicly. And that's what Mark Kelly basically said on one of the Washington-based TV news programs in the morning. By the way, don't watch those shows. Not only because you should be listening to WABC and all the other channels, radio channels involved in our little network here, but also because those shows are awful. It's the easiest job in television news. You got a Rolodex of members of Congress who like to show up on camera every Sunday, and it's the easiest job. The hard part about it is that you have to wake up early on Sunday, which I do all the time anyway. Big whoop. It's not worth watching. Don't watch Meet the Press. Don't watch Face the Nation. It's a waste of your time. It's literally public relations nonsense from the politicians who are going on there, and an incredibly lazy job by the producers, bookers, etc. I don't even know why they even have to have a booker. It's the same Rolodex every time. Don't watch those programs. I just saved you an hour every Sunday, or maybe two or three. I don't know, but please do. Please don't watch those programs. So one other thing I quickly want to get to, and you've heard it on our news updates at the top of the hour, this ramming attack in Germany. I talked about it a lot this morning on the NewsHour Weekend Edition, which airs every Saturday and Sunday at 5 a.m. here. Germany has had a rash of these kinds of ramming attacks by Islamist terrorists since 2016. Their most common target have been these outdoor Christmas markets, which we have here in New York, by the way, but they're really popular in Europe. Really popular. It's a part of the Christmas experience for these people in Europe. And Islamists have targeted them on multiple occasions, killing a lot of people. This was a gay pride event. This was an Islamist who hates freedom for gay people. And he killed someone, injured 17 others, and now he's dead. And the story behind this individual is just absolutely mind-boggling. He was actually born in Germany. He went to Lebanon so that he could get more involved with terrorism and to be even more radicalized. He wanted to actually join the fight. Germany found him there and brought him back to Germany to try to unradicalize him. I don't know how you de-radicalize someone. The best way to de-radicalize someone is to tell them that if they commit any violent act or plan to do so, we're going to put you in jail for a long time. Taking them to Auschwitz, like a lot of my fellow Jewish groups like to do, which is fine to do to give people an education, but that's not going to stop any terrorists. There's no program for that other than letting them know you hurt someone, defenseless person, for whatever reason, no matter what you saw on the news. Oh, I saw Israel and the Palestinians fighting, and so now I want to kill Jews here in New York or in Paris. And by the way, there was a judge in Paris who literally let a guy go who killed a 70-year-old defenseless Jewish woman in Paris a few years ago. He let him go because, well, you know, I can understand he was upset by what's going on between Israel and the Palestinians. No! If you kill an innocent, defenseless person, vandalize a building, steal somebody's money, assault somebody, you go to jail for a long time. That's my best anti-bigotry, anti-anti-Semitism program, and it works every time. Law and order is the answer to bigotry, anti-Semitism, etc. Everything else is a roll of the dice and a waste of time, at least in the effort to try to stop bigotry. You want to educate someone about the Holocaust, about the history of slavery in America? That's great for educational purposes, and I'm all for that. But don't think for a second that's going to stop people from hating Jews or blacks or Asians or whoever they go after. All right, we're going to get to some major, major moments in history when we come back for the rest of this program, including coming up the Whiskey Rebellion. How many of you people know about that? No, that isn't about a bunch of people getting angry that Last Call was yelled out at a bar in Manhattan. The Whiskey Rebellion is a real thing. It involves George Washington, and it is a very, very important moment in the history of this country, a very important decision. And I also like to hear some of your calls, 800-848-9222. You can talk about the top stories I just mentioned, or any other history stuff we're going to talk about. We're going to start with the Whiskey Rebellion when we come back.
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1: 7:19 p.m. live here on Freedom 250, the decisions that made America. Love to hear from you this evening, 800-848-9222. You can talk about the stuff I just talked about, Iran. Maybe you want to get into a capitalism-socialism dust-up with me. Again, all on historic terms. Remember, I give this fair warning to everyone calling, and I'm very nice to the callers. Everyone knows I never get nasty. But if you're going to talk with me, remember that I've got all the historical and the factual stuff at my fingertips. Doesn't mean I'm a genius. I'm not. You know, Mr. Google helps me sometimes. I also have a really good memory for whatever reason for this kind of stuff. I can't remember a lot of things, but I remember all the history stuff. So remember that I'm going to be able to show you real examples of to back up a point that I have. And if you try to trick, you know, surprise me with some one piece of history that you might know, it's not going to surprise me. Okay, there's a lot of things I don't know. Not really good on the STEM science stuff. Like I'm not a genius by any means. But if it happened in history and we talk about it on the news, I probably know it. Just fair warning. But I do want to hear from all of you guys and gals. I want to talk about a very, very important decision in American history right now, which, by the way, I think is still incredibly relevant because we're at war. It's not a full-fledged declaration of war. I understand that there's different legal characteristics. Don't get me wrong. But we are fighting against people who have been at war with us for many, many decades. That would be Iran. But there's other countries, too, that have been at war with us and not always firing guns at us or attacking shipping like Iran does. I believe China's been at war with us for many years. They've been carrying out economic and cultural war against us. And we're starting to find out more and more evidence of them breaking our campaign finance laws and committing acts of war against this country in that way. Sponsoring candidates who are anti-American, sponsoring candidates who they know are pushing policies that will weaken this country. That's an act of war. You can look it up. So we are at war, but the Whiskey Rebellion was very, very interesting because that was the only time in American history where our president of the United States, who of course is commander in chief of the armed forces, and usually that's basically just a title, a decision maker title, but in this case, when some of the small farmers in western Pennsylvania started to not only refuse to pay the new tax that the U.S. government, devised by Alexander Hamilton, by the way, our first Treasury Secretary, decided to push back against paying any taxes for the whiskey they were distilling on their own, and more so they started to physically attack, they never actually killed, but they physically attacked some of the tax collectors, George Washington decided to put together a militia of 13,000 men to put down this revolution, and he didn't just sign it on a piece of parchment. He led the militia, and Hamilton joined him. It was kind of getting the old band back together, Washington and Hamilton. Washington and his former top aide from the Revolutionary War leading a big army to put down a revolution, put down a rebellion, put down an uprising, an insurgency, whatever you want to call it. Now, if you guessed that just the sight of George Washington leading 13,000 people into western Pennsylvania ended the Whiskey Rebellion right there in October of 1794, you would be right. They never had to fire a shot. They never had to do any stuff like that. And it was a very interesting moment. Now, there are so many important decisions that President Washington made around the Whiskey Rebellion that are very important because they still remain very much the law of the land today, and it set a precedent, to say the least. First of all, he decides to go ahead with the tax, which must have not been very easy, because this was a nation that just a few years before had just won a rebellion against Britain over tax issues. So to introduce a new tax, especially on a potable, like, you know, we had a whole problem with the tax on our tea, remember that? So to put another drink, to put a tax on another drink, was definitely a little dicey. But overall throughout the country, when you take away the people who are actually distilling the whiskey and I guess some of their top customers, most of the country was in favor of this, apparently, or at least the other politicians in Washington at the time. And that set a precedent because since that time, really, the federal government has basically retained that right and been able to keep the right to tax the states and tax people in the individual states. Now, we didn't have an income tax until the early 20th century, but the idea that the federal government might or might not have supremacy in tax matters was definitely, it wasn't part of our culture yet. And the Whiskey Rebellion, the way that it was put down, made it part of our culture. So love it or hate it, the federal government's power to tax us was something that not only was secured by George Washington, father of our country, but he didn't just, again, say it. He walked the walk. I mean, he literally led an army. We have not had a president lead a U.S. military contingent of any kind in any kind of a battle or perceived battle ever since. But technically, any one of the presidents since Washington could have. Now, we want to have, because we want to have a civilian-controlled military in this country. I talked about this a couple of weeks ago or last week. As much as I admire General Douglas MacArthur, I have to say, President Harry Truman did the right thing in firing him, because he was not only defying what President Truman wanted, but he was defying the very idea of a civilian-controlled military. That's a huge bedrock of this country. So even though Washington was a general, at the time he was president, he was not a general, and he was a civilian. But as commander-in-chief, he decided to take the reins, literally in this case, and led that militia. Very interesting precedent set, and it's interesting that Hamilton also dropped everything and joined him on the battlefield. Didn't have to fire a shot, but we were lucky that we got that. And I think it's very important to understand. Harriet in Brooklyn, you want to talk about General and President Washington. What do you got?
2: Okay. Thanks again. George Washington's response to the Jews of Newport, Rhode Island, 1790. I'm going to go fast. In response to a letter on behalf of the Hebrew congregation of Newport, Rhode Island, George Washington wrote, the citizens of the United States of America have a right to applaud themselves for having given to mankind examples of an enlarged and liberal policy, a policy worthy of imitation. All possess alike liberty of conscience and immunities of citizenship.
1: So, Harriet, okay, were you listening a couple of weeks ago, several weeks ago, maybe it was like 4 weeks ago when I did the story of Chaim Solomon?
2: Oh, yeah, okay. You're great.
1: So that letter that George Washington sent, and by the way, he did more than send it. He visited the Torah synagogue, and I sat in the seat that he sat in. I don't think I was supposed to. I was 5 years old. The Torah synagogue still exists. It's not as active as one would hope, but it's still active. And then, by the way, there's a great Jewish museum. It's small but modern in the backyard of the Torah synagogue. And Newport's a fun place to visit. They could do a little bit better with their restaurants, but that's a different program. You can still visit that synagogue, and you can go to that Jew. It's a good mini kind of Jewish history museum. But as I explained a few weeks ago, that letter that George Washington wrote, and I believe he believed every word he was writing, but that was literally also the work of Chaim Solomon. Because after Chaim Solomon was able to finance the Continental Army during those crucial years, including being the one who really kept them financed through the Battle of Yorktown, which was a huge decision, and he never really got his money back, George Washington asked him, what can I do in return the favor? And he said, do me a favor and recognize the Jewish community in America, recognize our rights, make it clear that there will never be a law passed to stop Jewish practice and to impede the Jewish community in any way. And that, of course, is what you just read in that letter. And that's very important. And by the way, there's a lot of historical evidence that Alexander Hamilton may have been Jewish, too, or at least his father was Jewish. And he and Chaim Solomon have a lot of similarities, by the way. So anyway, that's an aside slightly, but I just wanted everyone to understand that that's something. Now, George Washington did visit the Torah synagogue. He visited on a weekday. He didn't visit services. The first president to actually visit and be in attendance for a full Jewish Sabbath service was Ulysses Grant, who very much was a supporter of the Jewish community, very much wanted to repent for a mistake he made during the Civil War, doing exactly what Washington said we wouldn't do. He did, during the Civil War, in areas where the Union Army took over from the South, did restrict the movements of the Jewish community. He did that on bad advice. He felt horrible about that for the rest of his life. For his presidency especially, he was a friend of the Jewish people. So that's very interesting. But, we talk about it now. Obviously, we have now politicians who are stoking the flames of anti-Semitism. And this is exactly what we're dealing with right now. And it's nice to see that from the beginning, with George Washington, we had someone who recognized those freedoms that we had. Peter.
2: Thank you.
1: Peter in, where is it? Harlem. Peter in Harlem. You want to talk about the definition of anti-Semitism. Now, Peter, I'm going to warn you before you speak here. Here's a funny thing about the word anti-Semitism. The very word... Hold on one second. The very word anti-Semitism is actually anti-Semitic. It was created... The term anti-Semitic was anti-Semitism was created by Jew haters in Europe who didn't want to say, we hate Jews. They wanted to say, we hate people of Semitic backgrounds who really don't belong in Europe. They should go back to the Middle East. So every once in a while, someone emails me like they're the first person in the world to tell me like, well, Semites includes Arabs. I'm like, yes, I understand that. You have to understand that the term anti-Semitism was created by German anti-Semites. I mean, we can't get a break. Even the word to describe hatred of us was created by the haters. Go ahead.
3: Speak. May I speak, please? Thank
1: yes,
3: you.
1: Okay.
3: The word, you know, history has a way of being distorted. We can't get quotes from last week accurate. So when you go and reach into this thing about who you think is Jewish, well, we blacks think that everybody's black. So automatically it turns me off. My point is Semites are Ethiopians. Ethiopians are what? East Africans.
1: I don't think you
3: what?
1: Listened to what I just said, sir. I just told
3: no,
1: you. The word anti-Semitism, the word anti-Semitism was created by German Jew haters in the 19th century, in the actually 18th century. You have to understand that. So to basically say, well, Jews are talking about anti-Semitism, but what they really are, they're kind of stealing the history of Ethiopians or Africans or Arabs. We didn't create the word. The word was created because what European anti-Jewish groups wanted to do was create this myth that the Jews didn't belong in Europe, that they really belonged in the Middle East. Of course, then when they went to the Middle East, they said they didn't belong there either. I mean, we can't win. We can't win.
3: May I comment, please?
1: But Peter, you're taking. You can comment, but you're taking us off on a tangent.
3: You're not even letting me speak. How do you?
1: Because you're trying to define.
3: Are you afraid of a dialogue? Are you afraid of? I'm not Patterson.
1: Listen. This you heard what he was trying to say. He was trying to educate me about how Semites are really Ethiopian. Actually, Semites is anyone from the Middle East. But again, to make a big deal about the actual term is folly, and I didn't want him to waste his time. Jews don't like the term. They really shouldn't like the term anti-Semitism. I've never liked it. Just call it Jew hating. It's a little easier to understand. Also, there's a big fight in the AP style book about how you spell anti-Semitism. Is it two words with a dash? Do you have the S capitalized? Is the A capitalized? It's one of the dumbest. I'd say I've worked in newsrooms for over 33 years, and the fights they have over commas and dots are exponential. I mean, it's incredible. But no one ever actually discusses, hey, by the way, are we covering a real story that anyone cares about? No, but I got the comma right and the banner on the... Who cares? You know, that's important to remember. All right, we're going to take a break now. When we come back, I want to talk about the decisions that were made for who was going to be our first astronauts. If you think it was an easy decision to make and that it was an obvious that the first astronauts, who they were going to be, was a set thing, you're wrong. It was a big debate. President Eisenhower settled it, and I'll explain when we come back.
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5: How much could the conflict with Iran impact your bottom line?
6: Everyday items like your produce, your dairy, and meat could become even more expensive in the weeks ahead. The driver behind those higher costs really is energy. Brent crude briefly climbed above $100 a barrel this week before dipping back down below that mark on reports of possible diplomatic talks. The price remains well below the peaks reached during the Russia-Ukraine war in 2022. The national average for gas has climbed back above $4 a gallon, reversing the relief drivers saw after June's U.S.-Iran ceasefire.
5: Phoenix, Arizona hit 108 degrees today, but wait, there was a relief, sort of a relief today compared to the 117 degrees that they felt on Friday. That's right, 117. That was the hottest day on record this year. The hot temps caused rapid contact burns for those people who may have touched anything metallic. Ken Rhodes, Worldwide News Network, New York.
0: This is Freedom 250, the decisions that made America. Now, here's Jake Novak.
1: Welcome back. It's 7:33 p.m. here, live here, Eastern Time, here in New York City. You know, it's funny. It's a third rail of talk shows now. You talk about Israel. You talk about Jewish stuff. It just makes me laugh when people call and they think they're going to educate me about the term anti-Semitism. I mean, listen, there's a lot I don't know. Someone want to call in and talk about gene therapy, the Super Collider, a very, very important stuff. Believe me, I'm all ears because I don't know enough at all, and I'm embarrassed by that. But the term anti-Semitism, you're not going to educate me. You're just not. I this is something I've been studying for an incredibly long period of time, and it's sad. It's sad because that's one of the funniest things about anti-Semites, especially anti-Semitic conspiracy theory folks. They all think they're the first person to come up with this big thing that no one else has talked about. This is literally the oldest hatred in the world. That's like you going to a meeting in Hollywood and saying, I got this new sitcom I want to produce. It's called Sanford and Son. I mean, really, it's old. It's a really old idea, and you shouldn't be proud if you think you're the first person to have heard X, Y, or Z. I mean, what can I tell you? Anyway, listen to this. Here's a great scene from the movie The Right Stuff. I want you to listen.
7: After a long and unprecedented series of evaluations, which told our medical scientists of their superb adaptability to their upcoming flight, it is my pleasure to introduce to you 7 Americans, gentlemen all. Virgil I. Gus Grissom. Leroy G. Cooper. Donald A. Slayton. John A. Glenn Jr. Malcolm S. Carpenter. Alan B. Shepard Jr. Walter M. Shearer Jr.
1: The greatest film ever about the United States space program, and it's not even close. The Right Stuff from 1983, directed by Philip Kaufman, who I believe was a classmate of my father's at the University of Chicago. And maybe you saw Apollo 13, maybe you saw From the Earth to the Moon, maybe you saw First Man. All of them, with the exclusion of First Man, were very good films, but there's nothing compared to The Right Stuff. And that is the scene where they recreate the news conference in 1959 in Washington, D.C., where they announced the first 7 astronauts, the Mercury program astronauts. Of course, you heard some names you definitely are familiar with, people like John Glenn in that group. If you think that it was a foregone conclusion that test pilots, and all those men were test pilots, either for the U.S. Air Force or the Navy when they were selected and went through a really rigorous process. But when NASA was created and they had those doctors come together to try to decide who would make the best kind of human being to go into space, it was not a foregone conclusion that it would be the test pilots. They looked at people like acrobats, and they looked at people like scuba divers. And there was a big debate about it. But then President Eisenhower came into the discussion and just put his fist down and said, no, I want test pilots. And so with that decision, a couple of things came out as a result of that decision. First of all, the space program became inherently a military program. It was probably going to be that way anyway because there needed to be secrecy with the Russians for national security, but it became truly a military program. Second of all, it excluded women. It wasn't until 1978 that NASA named 5 women to be future astronauts. One of them, of course, Sally Ride, eventually becoming the first U.S. woman in space. She passed away, by the way, several years ago. But women were excluded because of that decision, for better or for worse. And it was a very, very interesting moment where a president got involved in a NASA decision very personally and decided that this would be a military operation. Of course, Eisenhower, being a military man himself, might have been biased in that way. I think it was the right decision. And you can definitely disagree. But there you go. These things kind of happen. Chris in Bethpage, Long Island, you want to say that Mom Donnie is a gift to the Republicans, I assume.
8: Yes, exactly. So I work down on Wall Street, and I always enjoy your takes on the markets and the futures, because I always look at the futures, too. Mm. But so working down there, most of my coworkers, we can't stand Mom Donnie, obviously. But what I always tell them is, this guy is a gift from the gods. Because if you remember the Democrats, they used to actually run on policy. They did. But then Trump came along. And all they did is just, hate Trump. They had no policy. It was just, we don't like Trump. That's what we're going to vote. We're going to vote against Trump.

0: you know, hate Trump. There are no policies. It was just, we don't like Trump. That's what we're going to vote. We're going to vote against Trump. I said Mamdani has been a gift because he is like their version of Trump. We now have somebody that we can go and vote against because he's the leader of this communist revolution that's going on in this country. And I just tell everyone, I'm so glad that this guy was elected mayor of the city. I'm not kidding around, because he is going to help us at the polls. Because what a guy like Mamdani does will energize people to leave their house on the midterms and go and vote against these other communists that are running for seats. And I go, I'm so glad that the guy's there. Keep him there. Let him keep doing his stupid stuff, like saying, oh, we got to arrest, Netanyahu. You know what I mean? Like every day he's a gift. He keeps giving us stuff. So, and even people that voted for him, I got some Jewish friends at work. And believe it or not, a couple of them voted for him. And I said, I don't believe it. But even them, they now are regretting their vote. So that's all I'm saying is that. Yeah.
1: You know, sometimes you need something like that. You know, it's interesting. You know, like people elected this guy. And I think there were two reasons why Mamdani won. I mean, there's a lot of other, the two main reasons. I'm going to pinpoint the two main reasons. One is something that you touched on. You have such a radicalized, mentally disturbed group of people who just hates everything Donald Trump does. Whether if he says 2 + 2 = 4, they'll say it's 5. If he says don't swallow Tide Pods, they'll do it anyway. And I think a lot of people voted for Mamdani correctly, believing that he would be the guy that Trump would dislike the most, that he would be the most anti-Trump guy. So that's one group of people that voted for him. And then there were the people who voted for him because, oh, he's gonna freeze the rent and he's gonna give us free buses. And meanwhile, the rent hasn't been frozen. I think only 30% of apartments in New York City are rent stabilized. All the other ones are the rent's rising because the landlords have to make their money back from the fact that there's been a freeze on the rent stabilized apartments. The buses are not only not free, they're more expensive. I mean, imagine being someone who's very poor, trying to go to work, trying not to live on food stamps, trying not to live on welfare, but they're literally going to work. And now their bus fare is rising. And, you know, you go to the mayor and say, hey, you promised me either free bus fare or at least a reduction. And the mayor says, like, sorry, I couldn't do that, but I did go after the Jews. And by the way, this is a very similar story in history. I think that if you take a look at the church in Europe that very often was the one thing that some of the poor people in Europe throughout the Middle Ages and the early modern age could really latch onto, to really told them that they had a soul, told them that they had value, that they were more than just serfs, and had the church really stuck with that more than just every once in a while banning out a bunch of anti-Semitic stuff, it might have remained stronger in Europe. There's a lot of similarities in history to this kind of stuff. And certainly you don't have to go back that far. Almost every Arab nations, particularly the ones that surround Israel, are failed states. The economies are terrible. Take a look at a country like Egypt, which has been at peace with Israel for almost 50 years, but it has an incredibly high illiteracy rate. There's just no excuse for that in the world today. And for years, the dictators and the rulers and the corrupt people running these countries have for years been able to distract their people by saying, like, sorry, you don't have any money and you're living in squalor and you can't read. But hey, we hate the Jews. That's their policy. And this is Mamdani doing the same thing. Hey, I tried to arrest Benjamin Netanyahu. So now you can forget about the fact that the bus fare went up and your rent went up unless you had a stable. I mean, it's almost a joke. It's almost a joke, but it's only a joke for a while until you see people getting attacked like we saw on Thursday. And it's nothing new. Seen this stuff for a very, very long time. Now, will failures in New York City or this guy's personal failures, and by the way, for all the hand-wringing and consternation about how great and smiley he is and how the news media is being nice to him, his polls are historically low. He has an historically low approval rating for this point in a first-year, first-term mayor of New York City. His polls are terrible, okay? Don't let the news media fool you into thinking he's some darling. He might be a darling of a bunch of college radicals, many of whom don't even live or vote here, but he is not popular, and it's possible that people will wake up to this kind of crazy policy stuff. Communism is destructive to society. It's got nothing to do with making things better for the poor or creating some kind of evenness. As I said on one of the programs I talked about the other day here, communism is all about not just the means to the ends, but just what they're doing, the actual actions that they commit. It's more about revenge, resentment, violence There's a reason why the communists

0: killed the Tsar instead of imprisoning him. Killed the Tsarina, his wife, instead of imprisoning her. Killed his children. Killed his nieces and nephews. They killed them. They murdered them. Were they great people? I no. But, you know, if they were interested in creating justice in the world and creating some kind of economic plan that would help people, they wouldn't be so bloodthirsty against unarmed children who they killed. But that's what it's about. It's about people who are angry. People like Zohran Mamdani, who grew up in a wealthy family, went to university, got a degree that absolutely can't make you money. And their anger at their classmates and their fellow rich people who did, even though they had all the advantages, they didn't make the kind of money that their classmates made. Or whatever they hate. And if Mamdani ends up being the person who clarifies that to everyone in the world right now, then maybe it will be worth it that he won. I just wish it didn't take that. I wish we didn't have to go this far. But I understand where you're coming from. All right, we come back and I talk about another decision that the United States government made, actually a little bit more recently in the 20th century, to get rid of the big bills. Did you know there used to be a $500 bill, a $1,000 bill, a $10,000 bill? It, by the way, it's still legal tender if you can find it, one that isn't counterfeit. Maybe you want to check your sock drawer before we come back. I'll explain the reason why that decision was made to get rid of them and put them out of circulation and why maybe it had some unintended consequences. We'll be right back.
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3: Worldwide News Network update. I'm Ken Rhodes. An uptick in monsoon storms brought more heavy rainfall to parts of New Mexico this weekend, where flood warnings were in effect. Charlie Alvarez with the National Weather Service.
4: Please turn around. Don't drown. If you see standing water, please do not attempt to cross it. It can be dangerous and not worth your life. And if you're along the trail, please use extra caution when walking along the trail, especially trails along the river. We just want to remind everyone to be safe this monsoon season.
3: Hawaii's Democrat Lieutenant Governor Sylvia Luke has been indicted on bribery, criminal conspiracy, and falsifying candidate committee reports following a months-long state investigation into a campaign finance scandal. Luke was accused of accepting $35,000 in campaign finance contributions in 2022 while she was a state lawmaker in exchange for securing COVID-19 testing site funding. This is the Worldwide News Network.
1: This is Freedom 250, the decisions that made America. Now, here's Jake Novak.
0: I try to save you time when you listen to this program. And for those of you wondering why I cut off the caller a few minutes ago who wanted to educate us all about what Semites are, I had to cut him off because it's just a waste of time. Anti-Semitism, for those of you who missed it, is a term literally made up by Jew haters. We can't catch a break, we Jews. Even the word used to define hatred of us was created by the people who hate us and used to marginalize us. It was created by German Jew haters hundreds of years ago who wanted to say with a name, with a label, to promote their belief that the Jews belong back in the Middle East. They didn't belong in Europe. So they used the term anti-Semitism, and Semites means people who are from the Middle East, that part of the world, including Arabs and things like that, as a way to kind of give a little stick in the side of the Jews. Yeah, you Jews aren't real Germans. You're not real Europeans, even though you've been here for hundreds of years and you saved our civilization about 16 times. You really belong back in Israel or Saudi Arabia or wherever you're from. Of course, when the Jews did start going back there, and there was never a time when there wasn't a Jewish community in Israel, by the way, but when the Jews in large numbers started going back there, they said, wait a minute, you don't belong there. Yeah, it's a joke. So to debate what the word Semite means, as if somehow the Jews have hijacked the term and now we're claiming to be the only people from that. It's a silly waste of time. What wasn't a waste of time is what I just told you right there. The term anti-Semitism was meant to degrade and demean the Jews of Europe. Now you know, and you can stop worrying about Jews somehow claiming to be the sole people who are called Semites, because we're not. There you go. I just saved you a lot of time and a lot of ridiculous conspiracy theory nonsense. In December of 1945, a couple months after the war was over, the United States Treasury decided that they would no longer print anything bigger than the $100 bill. Now, for those of you saying, hey, wait a minute, I had a, my grandfather showed me a $500 bill back in the 70s when I was a kid. What are you talking about, Jake? Yes, they just didn't decide to print. They decided not to print anymore, not to make anymore. And they took them out completely out of circulation in 1969. It's still legal tender. If you have a $500 bill somewhere or a $1,000 bill and it's not counterfeit, you can go to a bank and get the, you know, get in $100 bills or less that money if it's real. Now, the reason why the United States did this is because during World War II, there was a lot of concern about counterfeiting. They didn't want to stop the printing of those bills during World War II. But as soon as the war was over, they wanted to do that. They thought that large denomination bills, anything more than $100, would encourage two things. One, encourage counterfeiters to keep trying to break the system and create a credible counterfeit $500 bill or higher. Also, later in the 60s, and this, of course, led to a big reason why in 1969, taking them out of circulation entirely. In other words, from July 14th, 1969 on, not they hadn't been printing bills higher than $100 for 24 years, but banks were allowed to use them and give them to people and use them in all kinds of transactions. From July 14th, 1969 on, when a bank ever got a bill higher than $100, they were supposed to send it to the Federal Reserve where it would be destroyed and the bank would get reimbursed for it. Now, you're looking at the date 1969, and maybe some of you figured out why they decided to go that extra step then. And that, of course, had a lot to do with the growing drug trade in America at that time, which, of course, has only grown since then. We've had our ups and downs because the drug trade was very much relying on these larger denomination bills. So this had a positive effect in a lot of ways. It helped cut down on some criminal activity. It helped cut down on counterfeiting. But there's also some unintended consequences, because what it has done since then is it has driven people to try to come up with ways to make large denomination transactions in other ways. And of course, it's a big reason why Bitcoin is popular. And I'm a big fan of Bitcoin. I'm not here to say it's worthless. Some people still say that, which I think is really pathetic to continue to say that. But it cannot be denied that a huge value of Bitcoin is the fact that it can be used a little bit more easily for criminal activity. If you take away that aspect of Bitcoin, it loses a lot of its value. Not all of its value, and that's not what all Bitcoin is about. And people shouldn't say that Jake Novak is, you know, pouring cold water on Bitcoin, because I'm actually a big fan of digital currency. But let's not be naive, folks. Bitcoin has helped a lot of major organizations and even some small-time crooks do their business. And if you take that away, if you find some way to make Bitcoin just as easily traceable as a credit card transaction, Bitcoin will lose a lot of its value. It'll gain some of it back probably over time, but you get my point. This is the way of the world. It's important not to be naive. And sometimes there's nothing wrong with understanding what you're getting into with Bitcoin. Now, would Bitcoin be around today if we still had $500 bills and $1,000 bills in circulation? Yeah, I think so. But it may not have as much use. People may not have been using it as much as they've been using it if we still had these high denomination bills. By the way, there used to be people who would walk around with $500 bills in their wallets. And every time someone said, can you take us out to dinner or pay for it, they said, listen, I'm sorry, all I got is a $500. You can't pull that anymore. But and that was, I think, a Ted Baxter gag on the old Mary Tyler Moore show. But that's the way some of these things work. Nancy in Indiana. What do you got for me tonight? Go ahead,
5: yes,
0: Nancy.
5: A couple of things. I just wanted to, I was listening to your last caller, and, you know, I do feel that women should not be forced to cover their faces because, you know, we're born with faces, and I think we should have the right to, you know, walk around freely. Another thing that she didn't mention, or I didn't hear you talk about either, is that I hear Christian nationalist men talking about women should lose their right to vote, that they should not be voting. And I would like to find out, how do you think men would respond if women were talking about or suggesting that they should lose their right to vote?
0: You know, Nancy, you're touching on something I was just thinking about today. You know, we've come a long way in this country with women's rights, with gay rights, with our understanding of different people and different backgrounds, but especially women's rights. And we've imported, not only us, Germany is one of those other countries that's done it. We've imported millions of people who don't subscribe to those beliefs, who don't believe that women should be able to walk out with their face uncovered, don't believe that women should have jobs, don't believe that gays should be allowed to openly be gay. And listen, if the decision, if the policy decision is, look, we're going to bring all these people into this country, but we're going to make it clear that these are our values, and if you break them in any way, you will be punished. So if you attack a gay person or if you try to hit a woman for not covering her face, you're going to go to jail for a long time. So make sure you know, check your boxes two or three times before you decide you want to come here to the United States, because we are a tolerant nation. Had we done that, then maybe we would have it. But we didn't do that. And we've imported hatred. We imported Zohran Mamdani's parents, his father, who says we should support suicide bombing, his mother, who wrote a letter to the Academy in Hollywood saying that they should not allow Gal Gadot, Wonder Woman, who's from Israel, to appear at the Oscars. We imported this hatred into this country to not only continue it here, but to raise their children with that hatred. Now, again, I'm not saying we have to close the borders to every country which doesn't agree with all those values, but we should say just what I said just now. Hey, this is the United States. Women have the right to vote. They have equal rights in our society. Sometimes culturally they don't get their fair shake, but we're working on it. Gays, you can't bother them. You can't attack them, especially physically. Jews, you don't touch people. You don't touch anybody who's defenseless and not trying to kill you. If you're not going to be comfortable with that, then don't come here. And we're not going to give, and if you say you're not comfortable, we're not going to give you a visa. We're not going to give you asylum. Now, that's what we should be saying. I mean, the people who are so tolerant at this, well, you're being intolerant because you don't want to accept people from a certain country. No, we're trying to protect the tolerance of this country. My goodness. My goodness. We've come a long way in this nation. We got a long way to go with a lot of our homegrown hatred and homegrown violence. The Democrats love to bring that up all the time, that we got plenty of murderers in this country who were born here. Fine. It doesn't matter what the percentages are. I mean, literally, Democrats, and Joe Biden pulled this too, think that they've scored some kind of big point by saying, like, well, illegal aliens kill on a lower percentage than regular than Americans born here. That's you didn't just checkmate me, dude. If we have a murder problem in this country, which is anything more than one murder or zero murders, why would we import any more murders, no matter what percentage of the population they might be? It's a stupid argument. So you make a very, very good point, you know. And as far as Christian nationalism, I have to say, look, I'm not naive. I grew up in the South. I know it exists, but it is far, far overblown from what the real situation is. You know, for example, The Handmaid's Tale, which is kind of a dystopian novels, and also, of course, it was made into a big Netflix series. Very well done, very well produced, very well acted. I'm not here to bash anyone who was involved in those productions, because I think they were very, very good. But the whole premise is ludicrous. This country is moving further away from religion, not more towards some kind of religious patriarchy. I mean, if you want to do dystopian, do something about like some of the more likely problems we have, like maybe a nuclear accident, a power grid issue, Islamist takeover. That's a lot more plausible. I mean, the idea that there's going to be some kind of Christian nationalist takeover of this country where women are used only to bear children, we couldn't be further away from that than ever before in our history than we are now. I mean, my goodness. Thank God, right? I mean, I don't want that to happen. Now, again, I'm not naive. I understand that there's some Christian nationalists out there who want to say this, but I got to tell you, I think that they are far, far less in number than anyone talking about it realizes. They are not a significant movement in this country whatsoever. But immigrants coming into this country who have not been told that we are more tolerant about gays and women than they might feel comfortable with, that is real. We see it every day. We're seeing it in places like Germany every single day. And I'm not saying we have to say you can't come into this country. All I'm saying is, before you come here, understand that women have equal rights. You can't grab women on a bus. You can't smack a woman if her hair is showing out of her head covering. You can't run over your daughter here if she doesn't marry the guy you want. All these things have happened, by the way. You can't attack Jews coming out of a synagogue. You can't do any of these things. And if you are uncomfortable with our rules about that, then don't come here. And we should say it a few times. That's all. And if the person says, listen, I don't love it, but I'll be peaceful, then, okay, I'm going to give you a fair shake like any other legal immigrant to this country. Absolutely. You're going to get it. Coming up on the end of this program, we just have about a minute to go. Wanted to, again, just update you on the top stories right now. I consider the top breaking news story that oil is down $4 a barrel to the $85 a barrel level, despite the fact that we had some shipping attacked in the Strait of Hormuz today. But apparently the oil traders believe that there's a good chance for this three-day ceasefire of its own. Basically, it's an ersatz ceasefire, but for the last 3 nights, the United States has not attacked Iran. So they're looking at that positively for oil supplies flowing. So that's a big breaking story, because I expected oil to go up after those ships were attacked. And also the suspect, the man who did commit, that 21-year-old Islamist in Germany who ran over the people, killed someone and injured 17 others, has been found and shot and killed by German police. So hopefully that will be the end of that problem in Germany. Have a great rest of your weekend. Still a few hours left. I'll be back next week.
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3: I'm Ken Rhodes. An oil tanker has exploded after reportedly hitting an Iranian naval mine in the Strait of Hormuz. That, according to Iran's Tasnim news agency today, the tanker reportedly deviated from the route specified by Iran in the strait and exploded after colliding with a sea mine. Iran repeatedly warned ships not to deviate from the Islamic nation's designated route, lest they face the consequences. The U.S. has paused Iran strikes for a second straight day as diplomatic talks seem to be moving in the right direction. Speaking in Bethlehem, Pennsylvania, Governor Josh Shapiro of Pennsylvania talked about President Trump's new tariffs and urged an end to the Iran conflict.
7: So you think about that. You're paying $2,000 more for the tariffs. You're paying $4.20 for your gas when it was almost, you know, $1.50, almost $2 less before this war started. You're losing health care. You're losing food assistance.
3: Meanwhile, talks between Oman and Iran regarding reopening the Strait of Hormuz have reportedly made progress, and the Iranian military announced they have halted what they are calling retaliatory attacks against U.S. allies throughout the Middle East. The information sent oil prices down sharply from $98 a barrel Friday to $90 a barrel today. The midterms growing even closer, so House Democratic leader Hakeem Jeffries is unveiling the party's Fighting for an Affordable America agenda.
8: We have just 100 days until the midterm elections. 100 days to change direction in this country. This is no longer a marathon, it's a sprint.
3: German authorities say the terror suspect in the Berlin Pride attack that left one dead and 29 injured was himself shot and killed by police officers. He was identified as Abdul Balut, a German citizen of Lebanese heritage who traveled to Lebanon a year ago to try to join the ISIS terrorist organization. The search for him lasted nearly 24 hours. Prosecutors say a court had previously mandated that Balut undergo what they call de-radicalization. The United States Department of Energy has issued an emergency order today that authorizes grid operator Southwest Power Pool to dispatch generators as needed to maintain reliable power for a territory serving parts of 17 states and 20 million people stretching from North Dakota to the state of Louisiana. The orders came after the utility warned that emergency conditions are likely to persist during periods of peak demand, especially now that the South and Southwest have been receiving a lot of heat. This is the Worldwide News Network.
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9: Mostly clear and comfortable tonight, low near 68. Good evening, I am Anita Bonita.
10: We're saddened that a young boy was shot and killed right over here in the bodega behind me. His name was Jacob.
9: WABC's own Fernando Mateo. That's Jacob Freitas, 12 years old of Mount Eden, and now there's been an arrest. NYPD detectives arrested 45-year-old William Ferrer this morning outside his home in the Bronx. The charges are murder, manslaughter, attempted murder, assault, and criminal possession of a weapon. Jacob Freitas was killed yesterday afternoon when a stray bullet hit him in the chest during a fight outside the Wanda Deli grocery on Elliott Place near the Grand Concourse. His father is a retired police sergeant. In addition to Jacob's killing, a 34-year-old man suffered a gunshot wound to the left foot, and a 25-year-old man was hit in the buttocks. Both are in stable condition. Former Mets Carlos Beltran and Jeff Kent and former Yankee Andrew Jones were inducted today into the Baseball Hall of Fame in Cooperstown. Here's Jeff Kent.
11: Your baseball was here long before me. It's going to be long after.